Speak to us through your Holy Spirit, we pray in Jesus' name. Amen. All right, our presentation this morning is entitled The Parable of the Fig Tree and the Rest of the Story. This is part of a larger series with an overall title of For Such a Time as This. I believe that we are indeed in this world for such a time as this. God has a specific plan and a special purpose for each one of us, and we want to discover that together as we explore God's Word through the course of these presentations. Our presentation this morning is an exciting one. I look forward to it. The parable of the fig tree and the rest of the story. During this series, we're going to study parables, we're going to study prophecies, we're going to study passages in God's Word that pinpoint our identity and mission for such a time as this. So if you have your Bibles with you, I invite you to turn to the book of Luke, the third gospel book, Matthew, Mark, Luke, and turn to chapter 13, where we encounter the parable of the fig tree, the parable of the fig tree. And I've titled it The Parable of the Fig Tree and the Rest of the Story. Because you will find that this parable is not a completed parable. This is an unfinished parable. And I believe that each one of us here today is going to finish that parable in one way or the other. And so let us have a look at this parable as we compare it with some amazing prophecies in God's Word. And let's endeavor to enter into this parable, enter into this story together this morning. So if you have your Bibles, Luke 13, and I'm going to begin to read in verse 6. Luke chapter 13, beginning in verse 6. He also spoke this parable, and these are the words of Jesus. A certain man had a fig tree planted in his vineyard, and he came seeking fruit on it and found none. Then he said to the keeper of his vineyard, "Look, for 3 years I have come seeking fruit on this fig tree and found none. Cut it down, why does it use up the ground?" But he answered and said to him, "Sir, let it alone this year also, until I dig around it and fertilize it. If it bears fruit, well, but if not, after that you can cut it down." The parable of the fig tree. We read about a fig tree that is being investigated. The man that owns the tree is seeking for fruit, which of course can be expected. But does he find any fruit? No, he doesn't. He doesn't find any fruit. Year after year, he returns to that fig tree and there is no fruit to be found. And so he makes the decision, well, if this tree is not going to bear fruit, there's no reason for this tree to be here, to exist. And so he decides to cut it down. But then there's a second character that comes into the story, and that is the dresser, the caretaker of the tree. And the caretaker of the tree says, "But let it alone for one more year, and I will do everything I can. I will fertilize this tree. I will bestow my care upon this tree. And then next year, if it is bearing fruit, then well, but if not, then you can cut it down." So in other words, there's a year of investigation going on. And then the parable abruptly stops. We don't know the rest of the story. We're just left in the open. What happened to that fig tree? Was it cut down or did it continue to exist? We're going to go on a journey together in Bible prophecy and see if we can learn a little bit more about this parable and specifically how this parable applies to your life and my life today. And so before we go to some passages in Scripture, I would like to share with you from the book Christ Object Lessons, which is, by the way, a powerful book on the parables of Jesus. And in this book, Christ Object Lessons, on page 214, we have a clear and beautiful explanation of the characters that are involved in this parable. So listen carefully as I read. Christ's hearers could not misunderstand the application of his words. David had sung, and that's of course referring to the words of Jesus. David had sung of Israel as the vine brought out of Egypt. Isaiah had written, "The vineyard of the Lord of hosts is the house of Israel, and the men of Judah his pleasant plant." The generation to whom the Savior had come were represented by the fig tree in the Lord's vineyard within the circle of his special care and blessing. So the fig tree is none other than Israel. It is a representation of the nation of Israel. They are under the special care of the Father, of their Heavenly Father.
Now, a little bit on in the same chapter, and on page 216 of the same book, the same chapter, it says, the owner of the dresser of the vineyard are one, the owner and the dresser of the vineyard are one in their interest.

interest in the fig tree. So the Father and the Son were one in their love for the chosen people. Christ was saying to his hearers that increased opportunities would be given them. Every means that the love of God could devise would be put in operation that they might become trees of righteousness, bringing forth fruit for the blessing of the world. So we see clearly here identified the characters in this story. The fig tree is none other than the nation of Israel. The owner of the fig tree is God the Father, and the dresser or caretaker of the fig tree is Jesus Christ the Son. And in the Christ object lessons in this book, it makes it plain that the Father and or the Father and the Son, or the owner and the dresser, are one in their care for the fig tree. And so the decision is made, give it another year, and we will do everything we can to nourish this tree. We will do everything we can to pour our blessings upon the nation of Israel so that they will do what they were purposed to do. And what was the nation of Israel purposed to do? They were purposed to be a light to the Gentiles. They were purposed to put on display the very character of God. Sad to say, this was not the reality for most of the Jews. As a matter of fact, they had settled for a lifeless, traditional, and cold system of works rather than a vital, reviving, and living faith. They bore no fruit, and they had forgotten the blessings that God had lavished upon them. Just think of the story of Israel. They were brought out of captivity. They were brought out of Egypt. They were led through the Red Sea. They were led into the wilderness where God sustained them and kept them in His hand, in the palm of His hand for 40 years. They were guided into the promised land. There was the cloud of the pillar of cloud by day and the pillar of fire by night that led them through that wilderness experience. God rained manna down from heaven every day to feed them. He overthrew their enemies in Canaan, though they were few in number. God made the walls of Jericho come down, and he defeated the nations so that they could inherit the promised land. And yet, despite of all these blessings that God lavished upon His people, still they turned away from Him and would rather go after the pagan nations around them. They would rather follow in the ways of the heathens than follow the living God that had called them and had given them a special identity and mission. It's a sad story. And of course, there are chapters of revival and reformation that we read about in the story of Israel. But in the long run, in the bigger picture, we see that they turned away from the calling that God had given to them. When we come down to the time that Jesus Himself walked on this earth amongst His brethren, amongst the Jews, we read about a parable that He spoke in Matthew chapter 21, and I invite you to turn there, which really depicts the history of the Jews as a nation. Turn to this other parable in Matthew chapter 21. And Jesus illustrated the history of Israel as a chosen people through this parable. Matthew chapter 21, and we will begin in verse 33. It's a similar parable as to the one we just read. Also talking about the nation Israel and their history. Matthew chapter 21, and I'll begin reading in verse 33. Hear another parable. There was a certain landowner who planted a vineyard and set a hedge around it, dug a winepress in it, and built a tower, and he leased it to vine dressers and went into a far country. So in the first parable that we read about a fig tree. In this parable, we read about a vineyard. And both are representations of the nation of Israel. Listen to how it continues, verse 34. Now when vintage time drew near, he sent his servants to the vine dressers that they might receive its fruit. Just like the owner of the fig tree wanted to see fruit on the fig tree, so here the owner of the vineyard wants to see fruit in the vineyard. And so he sends his servants. Verse 35. And the vine dressers took his servants, beat one, killed one, and stoned another. Again he sent other servants more than the first, and they did likewise to them. You see, this is encapsulating the history of Israel. Prophet after prophet after prophet was sent to them and ministered to the people, but oftentimes they were rejected. Think about Ezekiel. Think about Jeremiah, the weeping prophet. Even when Jeremiah predicted that the king of the north was going to come, the king

of Babylon and invade the country. They refused to listen to the prophet, and they put him in the prison house, in the court of the prison, even when his prophecy was coming to pass. The Babylonians had surrounded the city of Jerusalem, and the prophet that predicted that would come to pass was in prison. They rejected the very counsel of God. They rejected the messengers of God. Look at how the parable continues in verse 37. Then last of all, he sent, who did he send? His son to them, saying, they will respect my son. Of course, this is referring to Jesus himself. Jesus, the Son of God, came amongst them. Verse 38, but when the vine dressers saw the Son, they said among themselves, this is the heir. Come, let us kill him and seize his inheritance. So they took him and cast him out of the vineyard and killed him. Remember, Jesus was killed just outside of Jerusalem. This is a prophecy that Jesus is weaving into this parable. He knows that very soon his life is going to be ended by the very ones that he came to bless and minister to. Now, verse 40, Jesus asks a question, a very powerful, important question. He says, therefore, when the owner of the vineyard comes, what will he do to those vine dressers? Now, take notice of the answer of the scribes and the Pharisees that Jesus is speaking this parable to. The very ones that would, in just days away, just weeks away, would be responsible for his death. Verse 41, they said to him, he will destroy those wicked men miserably and lease his vineyard to other vine dressers who will render to him the fruits in their seasons. Now, they are actually casting judgment upon themselves, are they not? They're saying, well, he will destroy those wicked workers, those wicked vine dressers. Now, look at verse 42. Jesus said to them, have you never read in the scriptures? The stone which the builders rejected has become the chief cornerstone. This was the Lord's doing, and it is marvelous in our eyes. He's referring to himself as the stone, the cornerstone, the rock of ages. Verse 43 continues, Jesus says, therefore I say to you, the kingdom of God will be taken from you, referring to the Jewish nation, and given to a nation bearing the fruits of it. Verse 44. And whoever falls on this stone will be broken, but on whomever it falls, it will grind him to powder. And in verse 45, now they're starting to think, hey, wait a minute, is Jesus talking to us? Is he talking about us? And it says, now when the chief priests and Pharisees heard this parable, they perceived that he was speaking of them. But when they sought to lay hands on him, they feared the multitudes because they took him for a prophet. Fascinating parable. Fascinating parable. Jesus is depicting what would be done to him and what was going to happen to the Jews as a nation. He says in verse 43, the kingdom of God will be taken from you and given to a nation bearing the fruits of it. But their own judgment was even more severe than the judgment of God, because when they killed the Son, when they crucified Jesus Christ, they still received a period of mercy in which God lavished his blessing upon them. Remember that when the disciples received the Holy Spirit from heaven on the day of Pentecost, which was the first place where they ministered? It was Jerusalem. They didn't go to the uttermost parts of the earth. They didn't go to Samaria. They didn't go to Judea. They did later on, but the first place where the disciples ministered was in Jerusalem. It's like the parable of the fig tree that received one more year in which the vine dresser did everything. The dresser did everything that was in his power to make that tree bear fruit. And so even when the Son of God was crucified, God did everything in his power. Jesus did everything in his power by sending the Holy Spirit to the Jews as a nation, ministering to them and trying to win their hearts. Now, if you go to a prophecy which is found in the book of Daniel, it explains a little bit about what happened during that time. If you turn to Daniel chapter 9, some of you will be familiar with this prophecy. Others maybe will not be. I'm going to give a little overview of this prophecy. And I want to particularly highlight a period that is mentioned here regarding the Jews as a nation. Now, Daniel was a prophet, and he was a captive in Babylon when he wrote his book.
The book of Daniel contains a lot of prophecies that deal with end-time events.

apocalyptic prophecies and powerful prophecies for the very times in which we're living. And in Daniel chapter 9, we have a prophecy regarding the nation of Israel. Now, the reason why Daniel and his fellow men, the Jews as a nation, were in Babylon was because they had turned away from God, and God had to withdraw his protection from them, and they were now under the authority of the king of the north, under the authority of Babylon. And while they were in captivity there, Daniel is pleading for his people, and Daniel chapter 9 is basically this incredible prayer of this prophet for the release of the Jews as a nation. And then Gabriel, this great and mighty angel, comes down from heaven and relates to the prophet Daniel regarding a prophecy about his very people, the Jews, the Hebrews. And let's pick it up there in Daniel chapter 9 and verse 24. These are the words of Gabriel, the angel, to Daniel, the prophet. In verse 24, it says, 70 weeks are determined for your people and for your holy city. The question is, what was to happen during those 70 weeks? Well, we continue to read. To finish the transgression, to make an end of sins, to make reconciliation for iniquity, to bring in everlasting righteousness, to seal up vision and prophecy, and to anoint the most holy. If we would have to summarize all those events, we could say basically they had to turn around. They had to turn around. They were heading in a specific direction, and they had to turn around and turn back to God. Accept his blessings, realize and recognize the blessings of God, and be that nation that God had ordained them to be, that will put on display the very character of God. And we have a time period that is given to them to do this. God has already, in his mercy, led them into captivity for them to see the situation of what life is like without him, without his protection. But they were going to receive a second chance. They would be released from captivity to go and restore Jerusalem and restore the country of Israel. And they would receive a period of time, which is here referred to in verse 24, 70 weeks. Now, those 70 weeks, that's a prophetic time period that we're dealing with. And in Bible prophecy, many Bible scholars have recognized this. A day in Bible prophecy is a literal year. A prophetic day is a literal year. So you take 70 weeks, which is 490 days, and we're talking here about 490 literal years. This was the time period that the Jewish nation received. Now, what is the beginning date of that time period? Well, you go to verse 25, the very next verse in Daniel chapter 9, verse 25, it says, "Now therefore, understand that from the going forth of the command to restore and build Jerusalem until Messiah the Prince, there shall be 7 weeks and 62 weeks. The street shall be built again and the wall even in troublesome times." It's referring to the building, the going forth of the command to rebuild Jerusalem. And then it talks about some other prophecies that would happen within this 70-week prophecy regarding the Messiah and other events. It's actually a powerful prophecy if you go into the depth of Daniel 9 regarding the very coming of the Messiah and what would happen to Christ. But here I'd like to focus on this 70-week period, this 490 years. It would begin with the command to rebuild Jerusalem, which was given in 457 BC. And if you take that date, 457 BC, and you count 490 years, you end up in the year 34 AD. 34 AD. The question then is, what happened in 34 AD? Well, that was shortly after the crucifixion of Jesus and the resurrection of Jesus, which happened in 31 AD. As a matter of fact, it was 3.5 years later. Now, when you connect that back to the parable that we began with, the parable of the fig tree is not bearing

where many turned to the Lord. Praise God that not the entire nation refused the invitation of Christ. As a matter of fact, many were baptized. You will remember the day of Pentecost. Many hearts were surrendered to God as they saw what they had done, and they saw the power of God in their midst through the disciples. And so we have this care bestowed upon the nation during these 3.5 years after the crucifixion of Jesus. Powerful preaching through the disciples as they are anointed on from high. And miracles were wrought in their midst in Jerusalem. They saw the power of the Holy Spirit working. But what happened at the end of those 3.5 years, or what happened at the termination of the 70-week prophecy of Daniel 9? Well, turn with me in your Bibles to the book of Acts, Acts chapter 7, and we're going to go to the event that ended the 70-week prophecy. Acts chapter 7, and there we read about a powerful disciple of Jesus by the name of Stephen, a powerful apostle that preached with great strength in Jerusalem, and many hearts were won to the Lord through his ministry. And he was taken before the council of the Jews, and they accused him of many things. And we read actually in Acts chapter 7 and 8, and you can read it later on, about the defense of Stephen as he is brought before the council of the Jews, as they are accusing him of preaching the name of Jesus. And what he basically does in Acts chapter 7, it's so beautiful, it's so amazing. He brings the Jewish leaders back into the past, back into the history of the nation, and he basically records the history of Israel and shows them how God has been with them, how God has lavished his care upon them, how God has blessed them and made them a nation to reflect his very character, to reflect his glory. And as they are listening to this powerful presentation, this powerful arguments of Stephen, they become more and more enraged. Their heart is hardened. And take notice what happens in verse 51. Acts chapter 7 and verse 51. Here, Stephen is addressing them as he sees that they are turning away from God more and more, and they're not listening to the words that are now coming to them through the Holy Spirit. He addresses them in a very strong manner, and he says, "You stiff-necked and uncircumcised in heart and ears, you always resist the Holy Spirit as your fathers did, so do you. Which of the prophets did your fathers not persecute? And they killed those who foretold the coming of the Just One, of whom you now have become the betrayers and murderers. Who have received the law by the direction of angels and have not kept it." Now look at verse 54. "When they heard these things, they were cut to the heart, and they gnashed on him with their teeth. But he, being filled by the Holy Spirit, gazed into heaven and saw the glory of God and Jesus standing at the right hand of God, and said, 'Look, I see the heavens opened and the Son of Man standing at the right hand of God.' Then they cried out with a loud voice, stopped their ears, and ran at him with one accord. And they cast him out of the city and stoned him. And the witnesses laid down their clothes at the feet of a young man named Saul." So here we read about the stoning of Stephen. Stephen is stoned when he is bearing this testimony of how God had led the Israelites, had led the Jews throughout history. And here he is dying, the first martyr, the first Christian martyr, Stephen. And this marked the end of the 70-week prophecy of Daniel 9, the 490 years which terminated in 34 AD at the stoning of Stephen. Now there's something interesting that happened here on this scene, because as they are casting stones at this follower of Jesus, Stephen, he prays a prayer. He prays a prayer, and we read about that in verse 59. "And they stoned Stephen as he was calling on God and saying," listen to the prayer of Stephen, "Lord Jesus, receive my spirit. Then he knelt down and cried out with a loud voice, 'Lord, do not charge them with this sin.' And when he had said this, he fell asleep." Do not charge them with their sin. That prayer was heard, my friends, because there was a man standing there watching that scene by the name of Saul.
And we know the story of Saul. Shortly after that, he was on his way to Damascus to persecute the Christians in Damascus. And there was a light from heaven. Jesus himself

himself stood in that road, stood on that way, on his path. And Saul encountered Jesus. He was knocked off his horse. He was blinded. And the only direction he could look was within himself. He realized his sin. He realized his weakness. And he clung to Jesus, his Savior. And he became Paul, the mighty, mighty apostle, that wrote the majority of the New Testament. And so we have this transitional scene there at the stoning of Stephen, where the prayer of Stephen is heard because Saul becomes Paul. He becomes a mighty apostle. The prayer of Stephen, my friends, was answered. I think many times about the meeting that must take place in heaven when Stephen will meet with Paul. Can you imagine? You know, and Stephen must be surprised. The last thing he saw was Saul looking on to him as he's being put to death, as stones are being cast at him. And now he sees Paul in heaven. There must be some explanation to be done there. Stephen knows his prayer has been heard. And Paul becomes the mighty apostle of the New Testament, and the gospel goes to the Gentiles. You see, now the gospel not only is preached to the Jews, but it goes to the Gentiles. And very sadly, the Jews as a nation rejected the invitation of God. Now, that doesn't mean that there were not individual Jews that took on the message. Certainly there were. We read about that in the course of the New Testament. There were many Jews that became faithful followers of Jesus. But the majority and the nation as a whole rejected the invitation. And so after the 70 weeks terminated in 34 AD, the Jews as a nation were no longer under the direct control or the direct blessings of the Lord as a nation. As a matter of fact, the fig tree of the parable in Luke chapter 13 was cut down. There was no fruit to be found, and the tree was cut down. Individual Jews still accepted the message and became powerful followers of Jesus, and they became part of what we now call spiritual Israel, those that are sons and daughters of Abram by faith. That's the spiritual Israel we read about in the New Testament. Now, the parable of the fig tree is not only pointing to the Jewish nation. The parable of the fig tree, I believe, has also an application for you and for me this morning. As a matter of fact, the parable of the fig tree is not just talking about literal Israel. I believe it's very specifically talking about spiritual Israel as well. You see, we, as followers of Jesus, claim to be part of spiritual Israel. As a matter of fact, you can read there in the book of Galatians how Paul says, if you put your faith in Jesus Christ, you are a son and a daughter of Abraham by faith. You become part of the spiritual Israel, which is also represented in that fig tree. Sad to say, the spiritual Israel also many times does not bear the fruit that God expects it to bear. And yet, Jesus and the Father are one in their interest in the spiritual Israel of today. And they are pouring out the Holy Spirit. They are working in the lives of individuals to make them bear the fruit that they are called to bear to the glory of God. As a matter of fact, there is a story also found in the book of Daniel about a man that was called to bear fruit to the glory of God, but that would rather bring glory to himself. And that's the story of Nebuchadnezzar. Some of you will be familiar with this story. It's found in Daniel chapter 4, and I invite you to turn there. The book of Daniel in chapter 4, Nebuchadnezzar, king of Babylon, mighty, mighty king, most likely the mightiest person living on the earth at that time, he had a dream. And God was working upon the life of this king in a marvelous way. You read Daniel chapter 1 and chapter 2 and chapter 3, and there are these instances where God is really reaching out to this heathen king. And in chapter 4, it kind of comes to a climax. In chapter 4, this king of Babylon, King Nebuchadnezzar, he has a dream. And in this dream, he sees this huge, big tree. Interesting to think about that in light of the parable of the fig tree. He sees this huge big tree, and then in the same chapter you read about what happened to that tree. The tree, this glorious beautiful tree, was cut down. And in the morning, Nebuchadnezzar wakes up and he's wondering what this dream means. And so he calls the prophet Daniel, and Daniel comes and explains the dream. And take notice of Daniel chapter 4 and verse 23. Look at this. Here is the explanation of the dream. And it says, "And inasmuch as the king saw a watcher, a holy one, coming down from heaven and saying, 'Chop down the tree and destroy it, but leave it stumbling.'"

stump and roots in the earth, bound with a band of iron and bronze in the tender grass of the field, let it be wet with the dew of heaven, and let him graze with the beasts of the field till seven times pass over him. This is the interpretation, O king, and this is the decree of the Most High, which has come upon my lord the king. They shall drive you from men. Your dwelling shall be with the beasts of the field, and they shall make you eat grass like oxen. They shall wet you with the dew of heaven, and seven times shall pass over you, till you know that the Most High rules in the kingdom of men and gives it to whomever he chooses. So the dream is a representation. In the dream, the tree is a representation of King Nebuchadnezzar. And the fact that he brought glory to himself rather than giving glory to God resulted in him losing the kingdom for seven times or 7 years. As a matter of fact, it's interesting when we come to the words of Daniel that he adds to the interpretation of the dream. He gives kind of he wants to motivate the king to turn his way, to turn to God fully. And he says in verse 26 and 27 the following. Look at this. Inasmuch as they gave the command to leave the stump and the roots of the tree, your kingdom shall be assured to you after you come to know that heaven rules. Therefore, O king, let my advice be acceptable to you. Break off your sins by being righteous, and your iniquities by showing mercy to the poor. Perhaps there may be a lengthening of your prosperity. So Daniel the prophet, after giving the interpretation of the dream, he adds his advice to the king. He says, please turn around. Come back to God. Give God the glory. He has given you this kingdom. Give him the glory. Maybe this prophetic dream will not come to pass if you turn your heart to the Lord. What happened? The sad story is that Nebuchadnezzar, he held on to the fact that it was his kingdom. And he brought glory to himself. And at the end of a certain period, the dream came to pass. As a matter of fact, it's interesting. It was at the end of 12 months, at the end of 1 year. All this came upon King Nebuchadnezzar. At the end of 12 months, he was walking about the royal palace of Babylon. The king spoke, saying, is not this great Babylon that I have built for a royal dwelling by my mighty power and for the honor of my majesty? While the word was still in the king's mouth, a voice fell from heaven. King Nebuchadnezzar, to you it is spoken, the kingdom has departed from you. Imagine, while the word was in the king's mouth, he is walking there, I can see it before me, he's walking there on the walls, on the top of the walls of his palace, he's looking down upon this beautiful city, and he is saying, this is my kingdom, it's the glory, it belongs to me. And at that very moment, the kingdom is taken from him. As a matter of fact, you read on in the chapter, and it talks about that he was driven from man, and he lived like a beast for 7 years in the fields. After that, the kingdom was given back to him. And basically, the beautiful ending of the story is that it resulted in the conversion of Nebuchadnezzar, this king. He gave glory to God in the end. Praise the Lord for that. But what we see in this dream is that the king was investigated. His life was investigated for 12 months, for 1 year. And after the year was finished and he still brought glory to himself, the kingdom was taken from him. Now, in the book of Daniel, we read about an investigative judgment. As a matter of fact, the book of Daniel and the prophecies of the book of Daniel reveal that we are living in what we call the investigative judgment period of time. As a matter of fact, you can find it all through the book of Daniel. The most known chapter regarding the investigative judgment is Daniel chapter 8 and verse 14. And many of you will be familiar with this passage. Daniel chapter 8 and verse 14, it says, for 2,300 days, then the sanctuary shall be cleansed. For 2,300 days, then the sanctuary shall be cleansed. And many people have wondered as to what that means. What does it mean for the sanctuary to be cleansed after 2,300 days? Well, if you look at the prophecy of Daniel chapter 8,
and you connect it with the prophecy of Daniel chapter 9, you see that those two prophecies belong together. And the beginning date of Daniel chapter 9, the command to rebuild Jerusalem in 457 BC, is also the beginning date for the prophecy of Daniel 8 regarding the cleansing of the sanctuary. And so you take 2,300 years and you count from that date, 457 BC,

See, and you end up in the year 1844. And in 1844, the sanctuary in heaven began to be cleansed. This is not talking about the earthly sanctuary here. It's talking about the heavenly sanctuary where Jesus Christ, after his death and resurrection, ascended to minister. And you can read in the book of Hebrews about Jesus Christ as our high priest ministering in the heavenly sanctuary for you and for me. In 1844, he moved into what we call the most holy place of the heavenly sanctuary to make atonement for us. And during this time, our lives are being investigated. Our lives are being investigated, and Jesus Christ is doing everything in his power as our high priest to make us

Luke chapter 13, the parable of the fig tree and the rest of the story. A very simple teaching, and yet it has profound, deep meaning when you connect it with the prophecies in God's word. The parable of the fig tree: the fig tree did not bear fruit. The owner says, cut it down. The dresser of the tree says, give it one more year. I'll fertilize it. I'll nourish it. I'll do everything in my strength that it will bear fruit. And then the parable is finished. We don't know the rest of the story. The parable applies to the nation of Israel in its first application. Israel as a nation did not bear the fruits that God expected it to bear. And so ultimately, at the end of the 70-week prophecy of Daniel chapter 9, the fig tree was cut down. There were individual Jews that accepted the call and became powerful disciples of Jesus, but the nation, as a nation, they rejected the invitation of God. The second application of the parable of the fig tree is spiritual Israel, you and me. And it is an unfinished parable because the parable needs to be finished by you and by me. We are spiritual Israel. God has lavished His blessings upon us. He has given us His word. He has led us into this movement of prophecy. He is working in your life. And the question is, are you bearing fruit to the glory of God? We are living now in the antitypical Day of Atonement. We are living in the time that we are being investigated. Just like Nebuchadnezzar was investigated for 1 year, and at the end of the year he says, it's my glory, and the kingdom was taken from him. To who do you give the glory in your life? Are you in the time of the investigative judgment living to the glory of God? As a matter of fact, it's so fascinating that in the book of Daniel, every single chapter leading up to Daniel chapter 8:14 has an investigative judgment. Let's look at that quickly. Daniel is a fascinating story. I've always loved to preach on this book. It's one of my favorite books, along with the book of Revelation. I like to travel and teach on prophecy. For many years, I was studying this prophecy in Daniel chapter 8 about the investigative judgment and what is going on in the heavenly sanctuary. And suddenly it dawned on me that the whole history of this prophet, the whole historic section of this book, which basically is the first 6 chapters of the book of Daniel, the story of the prophet and his friends in Babylon, is really a type of what is going on right now with God's people in the end of time. In every chapter, in every story through the book of Daniel, you will find the investigative judgment. In other words, the parable of the fig tree repeated, this story repeated. If you go to Daniel chapter 1, we're not going to read through all these chapters, but I'm just going to kind of encapture the story for you. And many of you will be familiar with the story. Maybe some of you aren't. You can read these stories later. I encourage you to do so. In Daniel chapter 1, you have the story of Daniel with his friends coming to Babylon. And the first test that they receive in Babylon is based on appetite. It's based on food. As a matter of fact, the wine and the meat of the king is offered to Daniel and his friends, and they refuse to eat of it. They know it's going to pollute their bodies. They know that their bodies is a temple of the Holy Spirit. They want to remain sober. They want to remain clear-minded so that they can give glory to God. And so they ask the person in charge of the food. They say, you know, can you give us vegetables to eat? Can you give us water to drink? Can you give us healthy food? And they receive that for a period of 10 days. There is an investigation going on during those 10 days. And at the end of those 10 days, they are judged to be more healthy than the others that ate of the king's table. Investigation, judgment, and Daniel and his friends pass the judgment. Daniel chapter 2, you have the story of Nebuchadnezzar, the king of Babylon, having a dream. And in his dream, he sees this image made of a head of gold, a chest and arms of silver, thigh of brass, legs of iron, feet of iron and clay. And it's a prophetic dream. This metal man with made up of different metals is a representation of the kings and kingdoms that would come and fall from Babylon to the end of time. It's a fascinating prophecy in Daniel chapter 2. We don't have time to go into the depth of that prophecy. But in the story of Daniel chapter 2, Nebuchadnezzar wakes up in the morning and he can't remember the details of this dream, but he knows that he's dreamt something of uttermost importance. And so he gathers together his wise men and he says, tell me what I dreamt last night and give me the interpretation of that dream. They cannot do so. And so, enraged that they cannot come with the dream and the interpretation, he passes a death decree upon all the wise men in Babylon. Now, Daniel, under God's providence, was one of those wise men. And so his life is in danger. And he asks of the king to give him time.
Now, that time that

Daniel received is an investigative time. The king is seeing if he's going to become, if he's going to be able to pass the judgment that has now been cast upon the wise men. Daniel goes home, he prays to God the Father, and his heavenly Father bestows upon him the knowledge of the dream and its interpretation during the night, during a dream that he had in the night. The next day he goes to the king, he explains the prophecy, explains the dream and the interpretation, and Daniel passes the judgment. You see, and again, an investigative judgment. You go to Daniel chapter 3. In Daniel chapter 3, you read about the friends of Daniel that are called to the plains of Dura, where the king of Babylon has raised this huge image of gold, and everyone is required to bow down and worship that image. As a matter of fact, if they will not worship that image, they will be cast into a fiery furnace. There's an investigation, and there's a judgment. Now, the friends of Daniel, they do not bow down to that image. And they are cast into the fiery furnace, but you can read what happens. Christ himself, the Son of God, appears in their midst, and the only thing that burns is the rope that bound their hands together. So they are set free. They are investigated, and they pass the judgment. In Daniel chapter 4, well, we studied it already. We looked at it already. There you have the dream of Nebuchadnezzar. Again, he is investigated for a period of 12 months, but he does not pass the judgment. And so we have illustrations in the book of Daniel, in the three first chapters, of how God's people are to live in the end of time in order to pass the judgment. But we also have illustrations in the book of Daniel of what we are not to do. Because what if we follow in the footsteps of Nebuchadnezzar, if we follow in the footsteps of this king, we will not pass the judgment if we bring glory to ourselves rather than bear the glory and the fruits of God. In Daniel chapter 5 is another illustration of a king that failed to pass the judgment. You read about the king of Belshazzar, which was the grandson of Nebuchadnezzar, that held this great big feast. And during that feast, he took the sacred vessels of the temple of Jerusalem. And he is holding this riotous feast when the hand of an angel writes on the wall, Mena Menel Tekel Upasin, which means you have been weighed in the balance and found wanting. You have been weighed in the balance, investigation. You have been found wanting, judgment. Investigative judgment in Daniel chapter 5. Daniel chapter 6, maybe the most familiar story that we find in the book of Daniel. Daniel in the lion's den. Now remember that before Daniel was cast into the lion's den, you read about the law that was passed that no one could worship anyone else except the king for a period of 30 days. 30 days of investigation. Daniel worships the king of the universe, the Heavenly Father. During that time, he's investigated, he is judged, he is cast into the lion's den, but he passes the judgment. Amen? So in the entire historic section of the book of Daniel, from chapter 1 to chapter 2 to chapter 3 to chapter 4 to chapter 5 to chapter 6, we have an investigative judgment. And we have examples of how we pass that judgment, and we have examples of how we don't. And then you come to the prophetic section of the book of Daniel, Daniel chapter 7, this incredible prophecy, Daniel 8, the incredible prophecy, and Daniel 9, leading to the investigative judgment at the end of time. According to Bible prophecy, since 1844, we are living in this, what we call antitypical Day of Atonement. We are living in this investigative judgment period. We are the fig tree, spiritual Israel. And the vine dresser, or the dresser and the owner of the fig tree, are looking if we are going to bear fruit to the glory of God, or we're going to bear fruit to our own glory. And that's why we have these powerful stories in the book of Daniel that are really illustrations of how you and I in the end of time can put our faith in God, and how he can work in us to put on display the very character of God, and how we can pass the final judgment that is going on in the heavenly sanctuary. And so this parable of the fig tree is really a parable that each one of us needs to finish. Let's go back and read it again, Luke chapter 13. Luke chapter 13, the parable of the fig tree, verse 6 to verse 9. He also spoke this parable, a certain man had a fig tree planted in his vineyard, and he came seeking fruit on it and found none. Then he said to the keeper of his vineyard, look, for 3 years I have come seeking fruit on this fig tree and found none. Cut it down, why does it use up the ground? But he answered

said to him, Sir, let it alone this year also until I dig around it and fertilize it. If it bears fruit, well, but if not, after that, you can cut it down. That's the end of the parable. The rest of the story is not known. We know the rest of the story for the nation of Israel, but we don't know the rest of the story regarding spiritual Israel. You and I are part of spiritual Israel. You and I are called to be a tree bearing fruit to the glory of God. We cannot bear fruit of our own. You know, we have nothing to boast of. We have nothing to glory of. We are weak and frail. But when we surrender ourselves to Jesus Christ, when we are broken on the rock, Jesus, then He will be able to work in us. And He will be able to put His character on display in our lives. Turn to Psalm chapter 1. I love this psalm, the very first psalm, Psalm chapter 1. And we read about God's people, God's called children that are represented by a tree. Psalms chapter 1, beginning in verse 1. And the Bible said, Blessed is the man who walks not in the counsel of the ungodly, nor stands in the path of sinners, nor sits in the street in the seat of the scornful. But his delight is in the law of the Lord, and in his law he meditates day and night. Look at verse 3, beautiful description. He shall be like a tree planted by the rivers of waters, that brings forth its fruit in its season, whose leaf shall not wither, and whatever he does shall prosper. Oh, my friends, that's my prayer for you and for me, that we will be that tree that bears fruit to the glory of God. It is a tree that is planted by the rivers of waters. Water in the Bible is also a symbol of the Holy Spirit. The Holy Spirit is that which fertilizes our lives, that which gives strength to our lives, that we can give glory to God, that we can put on display His character, not because of our own strength and might, but because of the power of God that works in and through us. You know, that word in the parable, that two-letter word, if, has such a great implication. In Luke chapter 13, in the parable, look at what it says there in verse 8 and 9. Luke chapter 13, back to the parable. And in verse 8 and 9, the Bible says, But he answered and said to him, Sir, let it alone this year also until I dig around it and fertilize it. And if it bears fruit, well, but if not, after that you can cut it down. That word if carries great implications. The rest of the story depends on a two-letter word, and that's the word if. The outcome is not given, for it is dependent on our lives during

verse 20, it says, "If ye have faith as a grain of mustard seed, ye shall say unto this mountain, remove hence to yonder place, and it shall remove, and nothing shall be impossible to you." If you have faith, nothing will be impossible to you. If you are called by my name and turn to me, I will heal your land. Listen to what it says in Matthew chapter 19 and verse 17. If thou wilt enter into life, keep the commandments. Revelation chapter 3 and verse 20. If any man hear my voice and open the door, I will come into him. If any man open the door. Mark chapter 9 verse 23. If thou believest, all things are possible to him that believeth. You see the great implications of that little tiny two-letter word, if? If you pray, I will heal the land. If you believe, all things are possible. If you open the door, I will come into you. If. If you bear fruit, the tree will remain. If we give God glory in our lives, He will work through and in us to finish His work. You know, sometimes many times when we read books, we want to know the last chapter. We want to know the outcome of the story. We want to know the final scenes. And sometimes it's very tempting when you're reading a book to go to the end and just read, you know, the last chapter. I know you shouldn't do that, but it's very easy to do that. When you look at the story that God has been telling throughout the ages, and you take the Bible and you look from Genesis to Revelation, it's one incredible story that God is telling about the lives of individuals from the creation to the very consummation of all things when Christ returns. There's this incredible story that is being told. As a matter of fact, there's such a beautiful structure in the Word of God. You look at the first chapters in Genesis, and it deals with a perfect world and a perfect man and this perfect relationship between God and man. There's no sin, no suffering, nothing. No evil, no sin. And in that perfect world, we read about man bearing the image of God. And then you read about the fall in Genesis chapter 3, and a total different world comes on the scene. And from Genesis chapter 3 all the way to Revelation chapter 20, you read about this great controversy that has been raged on this planet. And then the last two chapters of the Bible, Revelation chapter 21 and 22, again deal with a restored world, a restored earth, where there is, again, no sin, no suffering, no pain, and where there is perfect harmony between God and man. And so you have two chapters in the beginning and two chapters in the very end. And we are now living between these chapters. You and I are in this very story. And we are in the parable. And it's an unfinished story. It's an unfinished parable. The parable of the fig tree, the rest of the story. What is the rest of the story for you and for me? I pray that the rest of the story will be that we will bear fruit to God's glory, that He will be able to do in us what He has longed to do in us, and that is restore us in the image of God. In the beginning, God said, "Let us make man in our image." That is the purpose of man, to reflect the character of God. That's what man was created for. The image and character of God has been lost through sin, but the purpose of God is to restore that image in you and in me, so that we can again be the people that He has ordained us to be for such a time as this. Many times when I think about heaven, I think about individuals that I want to meet there. You know, you think about stories that you've read in the Old Testament that have inspired you, characters that you would like to meet and converse with. And I'm sure that each of you can think about certain Bible characters that you would just love to meet in heaven. I want to tell you this morning that there are many characters in the Bible that will want to meet with you. Can you imagine the characters in the Bible that are thinking about the final people that lived just prior to the second coming of Christ? There were prophets that foretold these events, like the prophet Daniel, like John that wrote the book of Revelation. They were writing about this generation that would live in the end of time just prior to the second coming of Jesus. They were writing about that investigative judgment that would go on in the heavenly sanctuary just prior to the coming of Jesus. I am sure that they will want to meet that generation that reflected the image of God, that put on display the character of God. And I pray that they will meet you and meet me on that day. So I pray that we will be able to finish this story and that it will be a happy end. Not because we can make it a happy end. Not because we can, you know, just do better and bear fruit in our lives. Because in ourselves, there is no strength to do that. But it's in the strength of the blood of Jesus. It's in the strength of the power

of Prince Emmanuel, that we put our trust in Christ and that he works in us that which we cannot do for ourselves. So if this is your desire, I just invite you to bow with me in prayer as we give our hearts to the Lord this morning. Father in heaven, we want to thank you for the study we could have this morning. We want to thank you, Lord, for working in our lives. And we have all come to a moment in our experience that we just sense that we need you so much more, Lord, because in ourself we can do nothing and we need your strength to carry us through. Lord, I believe that each of us can find ourselves in the parable of the fig tree. Many times we have failed to bear forth fruit. I know that I have failed. But Lord, we do not give up. We do not remain down, but we get up again. And we believe, Lord, that you can do in us what you have promised. And we cling to the promise in Philippians chapter 1 and verse 6 that says that you that begun a good work in us will also complete it. Father, we believe that you can bring the fruits of righteousness into our life and that we can be a generation that will bear your image and that will put on display your amazing character. Thank you, Father, for the lessons of Scripture and the stories of Scripture that resonate with us. May they speak to us this morning. May they speak to us as we continue to study them. And thank you for being with us, Lord, for we ask these things in Jesus' name and for his sake. Amen.

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Thank you for helping us expose deceptions and affirm the truth to spread the Three Angels' messages around the world.

Today we're going to be talking about skin. And skin is very important. Remember what skin does? We looked at that in a few other presentations. It breathes, which means it cannot be blocked because it's breathing. And apparently when they painted the model for the James Bond movie Goldfinger, they had to paint the front part of her gold and film it, wash that off and paint the back part gold and then film her, because you can't cover the whole skin or the person will die. It breathes, the skin breathes. So be very mindful to allow your skin to breathe. The skin also throws off waste. Another reason why the skin should be allowed to have as much air and probably play, I suppose, as much as possible. So be careful what you're putting on the skin, because it can inhibit its ability to breathe and it can also inhibit its ability to throw off waste. And the skin also absorbs. Another reason why we should be careful what we touch. I was

consulting with a lady, she was only in her early 40s, who'd had a stroke. So I was immediately intrigued, why did she have a stroke? She's a chemist or a pharmacist, and she was from one of the Caribbean islands. And she said she mixes all the tablets up together with bare hands. So the chemicals from the tablets are all going into her hands. The same thing happened. I met a vet once, a vet nurse, and she did the same thing, and she had major liver problems. You see, the skin absorbs, so one must be very careful as to what one touches and also what one puts on their skin. But what I want to target in this presentation is two sadly very common diseases today called psoriasis and eczema. Eczema is usually the name given for a baby or a child, and psoriasis is usually the name given to the skin disease in the latter years. When I say latter years, I don't mean the elderly years. I'm probably meaning latter, past teenage years. So getting into the 20s, 30s, 40s, it's often called psoriasis. And I've seen many people suffer extremely with this. And again, we need to know why. Because remember Newton's third law of motion, that to every action there is an equal and an opposite reaction. So as I go through this presentation, looking at some of the causes, I'm going to be using a couple of stories of people that have come across my path and the factors that came together to cause their psoriasis. And I'm also going to be, as I weave through these stories, show you how they totally conquered it. Did you hear that? Every case of psoriasis, eczema that I have come across, they have been able to conquer it. But I think what we'll do is we'll begin with the babies. So if a baby has psoriasis, I begin to investigate. I talked to the mother and I say to the mother, is the baby bottle fed? And if the baby is bottle fed, I inquire as to the type of milk the baby's on. And if the mother says it's on a cow's milk formula, then my suggestion is to change over to a goat's milk formula. I don't know about other countries, but I know in Australia you can buy some very nice goat milk formulas. In fact, I think three of my grandchildren were raised on the goat milk formulas. So you can get some very good ones. So go over to the goat milk formula, because an allergy to dairy is one of the big factors in the skin diseases. And if the mother is breastfeeding, then I inquire to the mother if the mother's having dairy. Another factor can be wheat, the hybridized wheat. We looked at that in an earlier lecture, how the wheat was hybridized in the 1950s. So it created a structure in the protein or the gluten part of the wheat that is very, very difficult to fully break down for the body. And if it's not fully broken down by the body, it gets into the blood, then antibodies are created and you get this whole reaction in the body, and it's one of the contributing factors to eczema. So I'll give you the story of one lady, and she said, yes, I am having wheat. Yes, I am having dairy. Refined sugar? She said, no, I don't have refined sugar. Peanuts can be another factor. So I suggested she have the almond milk instead of the peanut butter. So almond butter instead of peanut butter, and almond or organic soy milk instead of dairy milk. And for the wheat, I said initially it would be good to go off all bread. Now, once the baby's eczema is conquered, you could start with the ancient grain breads, but initially to stop all breads. So she can eat rice, she can eat millet and buckwheat. There are many grains she could eat. After 1 month, the mother sent me a picture and the baby still had patches of eczema on it. The baby was about 8 months of age. And I said, please keep going. Please don't give up, because a slice of bread can be out of your body within 24 hours, but the effect can remain for even up to 2 months. At 2 months, I get an email with photographs of a baby with no eczema. She said, thank you so much. I didn't realize. And of course, most people don't realize it. And there are ladies that are breastfeeding their babies and they're eating dairy and they're eating wheat and their baby doesn't have

have eczema. I find that when a situation arises in the body, there can be many factors. Many factors. That's why these eight laws are used as the investigators. Are they having fresh air? And another lady told me that her baby developed eczema when they went into a new house. And when we investigated in the house, the little cot where her baby slept, there was black mold. Now, it wasn't there when she first put the cot there, but they found out there was a leaking tap behind the wall, and because the cot was nestled into the corner and had the bedding in there, that they never saw it. Another lady told me that her baby developed eczema after they'd moved into a new house, and the baby was always sick. So I suggested that they go to the real estate and find out if the house was sprayed. Sometimes houses are sprayed with strong chemicals just before the person moves in, and she found that that was the case. And the baby felt it more than anyone because the baby was crawling down on the floor. And the baby had no eczema until they'd gone into that house. So that's a fairly obvious connection. So it could be chemicals, it could be mold. These can be contributing factors. Definitely there's usually an inherited factor, but remember, genetics loads the gun, but it is lifestyle that pulls the trigger. So you could have a whole family move into a house that has just been sprayed with chemicals not long before, and the crawling baby will feel it more because they're crawling on the floor. And the parents didn't realize the danger because they thought, wow, this is a great floor, it's a wooden floor, which means it will be healthy. But then one also has to investigate were there chemicals in the lacquer that was used to paint the floor. So there are many factors that come in. That's why we should all be private investigators investigating why these things are so. So let's move on to the adults. But before I go on to the adults, I'll just have one more story. And it was a guest that came to our health retreat about 3 years ago. She said, my grandson had eczema. And my daughter took him to a pediatrician, and this pediatrician was known to be more on the natural side. He wasn't ready to do drugs like others may be. And the pediatrician said to her daughter, remember the daughter of the guest that was with us, stop the wheat, dairy, refined sugar, peanuts and oats. Isn't it nice to hear that there are pediatricians who are recognizing the role that the food has to play? She said, my son totally recovered from his eczema. And that, she said, that's as you have just explained, it took about 2 months. If the baby doesn't recover in 2 months, then you would investigate a mold factor or a chemical factor could come into play there. What can you do meanwhile? Is there anything you can put on the skin? Well, unfortunately, there isn't, because it's from the inside. Now, a little coconut oil might bring a little relief. Sometimes aloe vera can bring a little relief. If the baby's itching, ice. Ice is the best. If you scratch an itch, it feels good. But then after you've scratched it, oh dear, it's even itchier, and even now it's hurting, and maybe the skin is broken. But if you ice it, that just kills the itch, just totally kills the itch. And sometimes it'll kill the itch for several hours. Some people have told me they've only had to apply the ice maybe 3 times in a 24-hour period. It's just biding your time until the factors that are causing it are out of the body. So let's go to the adult eczema. And I'm going to give you the story of my son-in-law, Matthew. Matthew married my daughter when I think they were both about 21, 22, and he had a little bit of eczema. And he told me the story that when he was a little boy, he had very bad eczema. He said he can remember his legs bleeding. He used to scratch so much. And he can remember his parents fighting. The mother didn't want him to have the cortisone cream, but the father did to bring him some relief. And he said, if Dad won, I got the cream and got a bit of relief. But he said it always came back. And so now he's 22, and it's a little bit under control because

discovered if he keeps away from dairy and he only has a little bit of wheat, it's kept under control. There was a little bit in the corner of his arms and a little bit in his hair, but he said it was much managed. And then he moved to Queensland to do a course. And while he was doing the course, he was doing a massage course, he stayed in an old house. Now, this house was about to be demolished. So he's 22, I think, at the time. He and another two young guys got the house cheap, $10 a week rent, something like that. So for young guys who don't have a lot of money, that was very attractive. So they went into this old house, and unbeknownst to them, there was a lot of mold in the house. There was a lot of big trees over the house, and of course the young guys didn't even think of that, and they were out working all day, so they were just really sleeping there. And Matthew got boxes of bananas cheap, so he was eating, probably half of his diet was just bananas. He said it was just real easy. He'd get bananas and bread for lunch and bananas and cereal for breakfast, and he'd just cook up a heap of veggies at night and have bananas for dessert. They were very proud of themselves that they had this cheap food. But if you know bananas, it's very high in sweet, and he's getting exposure to the mold, and he didn't even realize it because he was sound asleep. If he'd been awake in the room, he would have noticed that it's a stuffy room, but he just kept the windows wide open. So his eczema flared up, and it flared up very, very badly, worse than it, you know, even since he was a child. So he just sort of bore with it, and then he moved back down to Victoria where we were. It's a cooler climate, which is nicer on eczema because the heat can really intensify it. And he went on a fairly strict diet. He eliminated all dairy. He eliminated all refined sugar. He even went on a low fruit diet, and it just got back under control. He found that he could eat some oats, but not the wheat. And then let's fast forward, things were fairly good for another 10, 15 years, and they moved down to Tasmania. And he loved Tasmania because it's cold down in Tasmania. And in the cold weather, the eczema was not as bad. And they had a couple of children, and he was now an architect. And he was doing some work, but when you're a tradesman, you don't get paid until the work is done, and sometimes people don't pay, and so there was a bit of stress in his life. He's got a rented house with his wife and little ones, so whenever stress would happen, his eczema would get very, very bad. And they were living in student accommodation, which was an old house, so a couple of factors coming together there. And it got really bad again. Now, about this time, they read the book by Dr. Natasha Campbell McBride called Gut and Psychology. And they looked at the role that the gut played in diseases in the body. And they decided to do a vegetarian version of her diet, which is just soup. So what Matthew did, he eliminated all grain. And right in the middle of all this, he came up and worked for us on our property for a couple of weeks. So I knew exactly what he was eating. So he would have this big pot of soup, and he'd put beetroot, and he'd put carrots, and he'd put pumpkins and sweet potatoes and lots of celeries and greens. He also kept away from the nightshade group of vegetable, which is bell pepper, tomato, eggplant and white potato. So that was what was in his soup. And he ate two bowls in the morning, two bowls at lunch and two bowls at night. Now, he was also eating with us, so we'd have the legumes that we have, and he'd have some salad, and at lunchtime he'd have some of the cooked vegetables we were having and some of the legumes, and he always walked out the door with a handful of macadamia nuts and a carrot. That was his dessert. And his eczema totally cleaned up. He said for the first time in his life, it totally cleared up. But it took a couple of months to do that since those other foods were out of his body. He always had a long blonde ponytail. Well, he's cut his hair short, and that helped to clear up the eczema in his scalp. His story is quite remarkable because it shows how changing different foods helped him to manage it. But what he also had to do, he also had to go on an antifungal diet.
So he had to get his sugars right down. Now, when he was living with me, he did not eat any grain and he did not eat any fruit.

Now, it's probably 10 years later today now, and Matthew eats fruit, and Matthew eats a little wheat, and Matthew eats some oats. But can you see that while he was conquering it, he totally eliminated that? So a lot of people have found that just eliminating the wheat and the oats and the peanuts and the dairy and the refined sugar, that is enough. But he'd got quite a bad dose, and after reading this book about eliminating all the grains, he got total victory. So what we're going to do is we're going to make a list of what to do to conquer psoriasis. So to conquer psoriasis, we're going to go through the laws, pure air. Now, I think it was in about at least two of his most serious outbreaks was when he had exposure to mold. But it's not just getting away from the moldy house or the moldy environment, it's also taking steps so that it can be eliminated out of your body, because now we've got to get it out of the body. So pure air, so no mold exposure at all. No chemicals. These are poisons to the body. We had some, well, there's this Fijian family that we know very well, and some of the kids have worked for us for some time. So we had Zach working for us for a while. He was our cook. And if he ate wheat, he was yawning all day long. His sister came and worked to us. And if she ate wheat, she just came out in eczema all over her body. In fact, she said when she was a little girl, because they grew up in Australia, if she had eczema, her mother would send her home to Fiji to stay with the aunties. And in Fiji, they didn't eat wheat. They ate cassava and taro. They had all the island food. Her eczema would totally clear up. So I thought this was an interesting story in that these are both members of the same family, both the same parents, but when one eats wheat, they get eczema. The other eats wheat, they're tired all day. That's why you're the doctor. It can have different effects on different people. That's why when someone says to me, what's the symptom of a wheat intolerance? I say, how long is a piece of string? Well, that's what we say in Australia. A piece of string can be an inch long or it can be 10 foot long. It depends on the person. And that's why you're the doctor. If it works, do it. If it doesn't work, keep adjusting till it does it. So pure air is necessary for that. Number two is sunshine. Now, another lady told me this story. Her child had eczema. They went and lived by the beach for the summer. And every day her little girl would wash in the sea and she would lie in the sun. And she said her eczema totally cleared up just with the fresh seawater and the sunshine. Now, the sunshine is important on the skin, but if the skin gets too hot, it can get itchy. And if it gets itchy, the person's liable to scratch. But remember, ice. Have the freezer full of ice. Ice is the best anti-inflammatory there is. When you scratch eczema, it feels good. But when you scratch it, you're actually calling more blood to the area, which feeds the redness, which feeds the inflammation, and you keep scratching it, you can break the skin, and then of course it can get infected and you've got a whole other big problem then. So remember the ice. So sunshine, I'm going to put within reason. The sunshine's important. Maybe after you've had a sun, then you do the ice.

In-law Matthew, he says he can handle about a slice of bread 3 days a week. That's about all. But he said that he cannot have it every day. He can have a slice of bread here, and after 2 days he can have another slice. He will not get a reaction. But if he said if he does it every day or has more than one at a time, he gets a reaction. Now remember, this is Matthew who's conquered it. He's conquered it, and now that he's conquered it, he can have a little now and then. But initially, no wheat, no dairy. And also, no oats and no refined sugar. And one of the reasons peanuts is not good is because they're commonly tainted with mold. In the book, The China Study, you know, in his research, he found every jar of peanut butter had mold in it, had the aflatoxin in it. So they must stop. So the moderation, all good things. So moderation, and I would say that the moderation in the foods would happen after the healing has happened. When the person is healed, then they can start to have the ancient grains. And the ancient grains are kamut, enkenhorn, spelt. There may be a few others, but they're the main ones that are the most common. So that must stop. And of course, absolute no to the chemicals and also no to the moles. Now, chemicals, have a look at your laundry detergent. It's very important that the clothes be washed in a biodegradable, friendly washing detergent. And don't use very much. Some people even choose just to wash their clothes with sodium bicarbonate. It'll have a wash and then it'll have a rinse. And ideally, so we're going to make a section here on clothes because it's the clothes that touch the skin. So ideally, we want them sun-dried. So yeah, we're going to have to get some clotheslines out. Or you could buy a dryer. I mean, you know, those little racks, that's what I mean by a dryer. Put the little rack out in the sun. Sun-dried and also biodegradable. Biodegradable, let's hope that spelling's right. So biodegradable soaps, and when I say soaps, I'm referring also to what washes the clothes with. Again, you can, if it's too hard to find one that's fine, just use sodium bicarbonate powder. I know in Australia we can buy 20 kilos for $20. It's 20 kilos for you'd be, what, about 40 pounds. And also, it's of the utmost importance, and this is an area a lot of people underestimate, is natural fibre. The clothes must be made out of natural fibre. So your natural fibre, and I think the obvious ones are your cotton and your silks and your wools, your flax, your hemps, but you might not be aware that modal is the cellulose spun from the birch tree, and so it's a natural fibre. Viscose is also made from wood pulp, and rayon. So these three are made from wood pulp. Now, some claim that the process of making it has chemicals in it. Well, before I wear anything I buy, I always wash it and I hang it out on the clothesline for the day. The sun purifies. That's why I love sun-dried. It purifies it. Now, some of these can be expensive, and so you can always visit the, you call it the thrift store here, the second-hand shop. And I know my grandsons, when they come to visit, I've got a suitcase full of clothes for them. Because so often they'd come with not enough clothes. You know, when little boys pack their own clothes because the parents are so busy, what comes isn't always the most appropriate or not enough. So I just go to the second-hand shop and I've got a great pile of clothes for them. I even find that you can get some nicer cotton clothes in the thrift shop compared to the new clothes. So make sure it's all natural fibre. So number four, we're getting to number four.

and that's sleep. 8 hours. 8 hours for adults, 10 hours for children. As long as the lights are low at night and you have your main meal more in the middle of the day, eat lightly at night and have soft music and read a nice sleepy story, you can usually get the children into bed early. It's a good idea to no technology when the sun goes down. When the sun goes down, your brain and your eyes know that, and it's winding down for sleep. So if the eyes see the technology, that just wakens everything up. So adults, if you're not used to 8 hours sleep a night, I've got some good news. You can retrain the brain and you can get used to it. And once you start experiencing these longer hours of sleep, you will be convinced. You will feel so much better. So the sleep's important because that's where the body is recharging. That's where it doubles its healing powers. Number 5 is exercise. Now the exercise, probably the best exercise for anyone with psoriasis, is swimming in the ocean, nice and cool. As you warm up, you've got your nice cool water on you, because if you do the high intensity interval training out, not in the water, say on an exercise bike or at running up hills, as your body heats up, the psoriasis gets really, really itchy. So if possible, find a creek or a dam, or unfortunately, the swimming pools of today often have a lot of chlorine in them. The salt water would be the best. So if you cannot swim and you have no access to the pools, my suggestion is maybe the exercise bike or the rebounding, because the body must exercise for it to have enough oxygen to be able to heal effectively your whole body. And then straight after your exercise, just have a 10-minute cold shower and that'll just cool that skin. That'll cool that skin right down. So the next one is diet. So then the question is, well, what do we eat? One man said, you've just taken away all our food. We have oatmeal for breakfast with milk on it, and we have toast with peanut butter on it. What are we going to eat? Well, there are some other grains that aren't as well known, which are very nice. A very nice porridge alternative is the millet, but remember, 1 millet to 4 water. And that makes a nice soft porridge. If you're not an early riser, you could put it in the crock pot overnight and then you wake up in the morning and the millet's ready. Quinoa is another gluten-free grain that you can use. Buckwheat, not everyone's excited about buckwheat like the Polish are, so I'll leave it up to you. And rice. Rice is very safe. It's one of the lowest allergen foods there is rice. And if your family's not used to brown rice, you could do half white rice, half brown rice, and get them slowly used to it. But if the brown rice is cooked enough, it is soft. So ideally, if you're doing a rice cooker, say, what is it, 40 minutes, I think it cooks, it'll go off by itself. Don't touch it for another hour. That second hour, that'll soften that grain right up, because it's like in a little oven. If you don't think it's hot enough, you can, when it's off, you can put some blankets on it and keep it a little bit warmer. But or even just put it in the oven, but it'll continue to cook, and that'll get all those little starch granules broken down. So there's your alternative to your oats. So you've got alternatives to refined sugar in your honey and maple syrup, palm sugars, they're not as refined. So for your peanuts, really all nuts. So instead of peanut butter, you can get cashew butter, you can get almond butter. In Australia, you can get macadamia butter. I don't know if you can get that here, but there are several alternatives that you can do. And for your alternative to your dairy, there's lots today. Soy, remember, soy's okay as long as it's organic. Almond milk. Coconut makes a very nice alternative.

There is rice milk. I find it very, very thin and watery, but if you like something a bit creamier, you can go to the coconut. So there are alternatives to all of these. We should enjoy our food. God gave us taste buds for a reason. So get some cookbooks and find out how to make them taste magnificent. So a breakfast might be millet with coconut milk on it, and maybe some raspberries or strawberries or blueberries, all the berries or pear. And on top of that, in fact, we're going to come to medicine. We'll come to medicine in a minute. There is some medicine that you can use that will certainly help with the healing process. But let's finish the diet. We've done breakfast, so here's breakfast. Now we're going to do lunch. So what do we have for lunch? Ideally, your main meal is at lunch. Always a salad. Just choose the things you love. Also, vegetables, they can be baked, stir-fried. I had a beautiful lunch yesterday. It was a whole lot of veggies just baked. That's delicious. And the protein's important. So the protein can come in the form of legumes. So that's chickpeas, lima beans, black-eyed beans, cannelloni beans. I was talking to a lady recently, there's just her and her husband. I said, you probably only have to cook 3 legume dishes a week. I don't like to keep anything more than 2 days. So cook it this day. Yes, you could eat it the next day, but not the third day. So I said to this lady, what you're cooking is enough for 6 people. So keep enough for tomorrow and freeze the rest. And after 2 weeks, you're going to have a lovely selection of legume dishes in the freezer. Maybe by the third week, you don't even have to cook because you've got those excess in the freezer. Make them taste magnificent. You can get a vegan Indian cookbook, and not all Indian food is hot. My husband doesn't like hot, so I don't usually cook hot or hot foods. But I always have cayenne pepper on the table, so if you like it a bit warm, you can put the cayenne pepper on. You've also got soy. Make sure it's organic. Make some nice things with the tofu. And also nuts and seeds. They can be ground and they can be mixed with gluten-free breadcrumbs, grated carrot and onion, and made into a loaf or made into little burgers. So your nuts and your seeds. So there's your protein. Your protein's very important because the fats are important, because the membrane around every cell in the body is 50% fat. So what about supper? You call it supper? So supper, ideally, is best savoury, because a high sugar diet can feed the irritation from eczema. So even a lot of fruit can feed that, because fruit has a lot of glucose in it. So supper, sometimes you may need is a herb tea. If you've got teenagers, you'll have a riot on your hand if you only serve herb tea at night. So for the teenager, it might be a smoothie. And that smoothie, ideally, is made with the coconut water or almond milk or organic soy milk. And in that, you might put what I'm going to be listing here as medicine is the chia and the flax. And the reason why these are part of the medicine is because they're high in an essential fatty acid called omega-3. And omega-3 is a very thin oil, and it comes out and nourishes the skin internally. So that's medicine, but it can be very nice on your smoothie. It can also be nice sprinkled on your breakfast. So you might have your millet or your quinoa or your rice, some coconut milk. If you want sweetener, you're best to stew up some apple or have applesauce. The Granny Smith apples, they don't really need that. There's your sweetener. And then have fruit on top, and then sprinkle ground flax over that and chia over that. That's a breakfast that will take someone quite a few hours. And yet those omega-3s are nourishing the skin internally.

And it can go in the smoothie as well. And maybe in the smoothie, you'll put some pear or some berries, maybe a little bit of protein powder. For children, you want it light. For adults, you want it light. For the teenagers, they might want a little bit more. So you play with that. If the person has a smoothie and they sleep well, it's good. If they have a smoothie and they're a bit uncomfortable in the stomach, well, the next night we might do just the herb too, or just the herb tea, or a soup. The soup's great to have at night. You might only have to cook soup twice a week. Keep enough for the next day and freeze the rest. That could be just vegetable soup, maybe vegetables with a few lentils in it. So you can see supper is light, because when you go to sleep, your stomach needs to sleep. And when you go to sleep and your stomach's sleeping, then you've got more energies in the body to do the nighttime revamp, revive and heal. Water. Water's vital. Water keeps the skin supple. And the rule of thumb is to 50 pound, one quart. So that's 4 glasses to 50 pounds. So for a 100 pound person, they should be having 2 quarts. So that's a good rule of thumb, and that also helps to know how much the children should have. And when you have that water, also

Salt. So your whole salt, which is your Celtic salt. Himalayan salt is not far behind that. Over the day, little by little by little, over the day. Just in case you didn't catch this one earlier, I wake up in the morning, I have half a glass of water. I go to the bathroom, I have half a glass of water. I pray, I have another half glass of water. I get dressed, I have an... Can you see what you're doing? By the time I go on my morning walk or my morning exercise, I've usually had at least three glasses. And when I get back, I have another glass. So that's... I usually aim for four glasses before breakfast, which I can. As a rule, I wake at 5 and eat at 7, so it's easy. And then I don't drink again probably for about 2 hours after I've eaten, and then I've got a few hours before I have lunch at about 1, 1.30. And then I have a couple of glasses after lunch, mid-afternoon, late afternoon, because if I have too much water, I don't want to be up at the night. So that's just me. And so I usually average, I'm 100 pounds, so I average 2 to 2.5 quarts a day. So if you're not used to drinking water, start slow and little by little build it up. So the 8th law is trust in divine power. What Matthew found is that when he was in debt and he had a family to feed and life was a little bit stressful, his eczema got a lot worse. So it's important to daily trust that God gave us this body with an inbuilt ability to heal itself, and it'll heal itself when you give it the right conditions. I share this with you because I have seen so many people conquer their eczema by these simple things. So if you've got stress in your life, remember what God says in 1 Peter 5 verse 7. It says, cast all your care upon him, for he cares for you. Because he has a way through every situation. We've just got to trust him. And don't forget that in 1 Thessalonians 5:18, the Bible says, in everything give thanks. Thank God for every single thing that's happening in your life. And that helps to alleviate stress. And love the moment. It's called the power of now. Love where you are right now, because you're never going to have this moment again. And when you love the moment, past pain fades and future worries don't seem so bad. God says, I've just given you today, and tomorrow I'll give you another day. And that can certainly help to relieve stress. So trust in God. He is able. The Bible says in Jude 24, under him who is able. He is able to keep you from falling and present you even faultless before his Father's glory with exceeding joy. What beautiful promises we have. Take them, hold on to them, and make them your own. So what I wanted to show you in this presentation is how you can use those 8 laws and apply them to just about everything that's happening in your body. And specifically, we wanted to look at eczema and psoriasis. So let's go over to medicine again. So this is internal. This is internal medicine. So your internal medicine definitely is the food that you eat. Hippocrates said, let food be your medicine and medicine be your food. So the 3 essential food groups are fiber. We've got a lot of fiber in this. Protein. We've got our protein in our grains here and in our seeds that are sprinkled on top. We've also, the other third one is fats. So you've got your proteins, your fibers, and your fats. Where are your fats? Your fats are coming in here. Your fats are coming in your nuts and seeds and the little bit of coconut and olive oil that you may add to your legumes to make them taste delicious. At the table, I always have olive oil on the table. I put some on my salad, some on my vegetables. I had a baked potato yesterday. My husband will be so happy. I haven't had a potato for a few weeks. I open it, I put olive oil in it and the Celtic salt on it. Very, very nice. It's delicious. So you're putting a little bit of oil in this, and your oil that you eat is nourishing your skin, so that's very important. So we're looking at internal medicine, which is the chia and the flax. The proteins are very important, and also other fats.

which is your olive oils and coconuts. But these particularly, because they have omega-3 in them, are nourishing the skin. So how much would you have? At breakfast, for a child, they might have a teaspoon of ground flax and a teaspoon of chia. Me, I might have 4 teaspoons of ground flax and 4 teaspoons of chia. You can also make little balls, say mashed up cooked dates, and in that mashed up cooked dates you might put some ground flax and some chia and some coconut and make them into little balls and freeze them. Little bit of coconut oil is nice, melt in your mouth when you eat it. In fact, there's quite a few recipes, they're like little nut balls, so that can be a nice dessert, and that's got the chia in it that you can have for lunch. And having the dates in it, you don't have to put any more sweetening in it. So that's internally, and liver herbs. Your liver herbs are important to boost your liver because your liver is the orchestrator of everything that's happening in the body, and your liver is the detoxifying agent when there's been mold and chemicals coming into the body. And there are herbs that are particularly powerful for the liver. One is dandelion. So if dandelion's growing around your house, you can finely slice it and thread it through your salad. It will be bitter, but if you've got some lovely avocado and sweet hearts of lettuce in there, a little bit of bitter, I actually think, is quite pleasant through the sweet vegetables. And Mary's thistle, we'll call it milk thistle. It is St. Mary's thistle, but a lot of people know it as milk thistle. And gentian. Gentian is a herb that is a very bitter herb. It's a root. It's not that well known. Now, these are very bitter herbs. So a lot of people choose to take them in a tablet form or in a capsule form 3 times a day. Because when you boost the liver, it boosts your skin with its healing, and it boosts detoxifying some of the things that have contributed quite possibly to the psoriasis that you are experiencing. Remember, genetics loads the gun and lifestyle pulls the trigger. I've had some people say to me, I am not prepared to give up this. So what I say to them is, I understand that, but let me show you some alternatives, and it's not forever. You see, some people look at this and said, I can never have peanuts again. No, it's not just until you heal. And when you heal, you can, if you heal and then go straight back into all of that, it's quite possible it'll all come back. So that's why you're the doctor then. You use your discretion. And what you'll find is once you've conquered it, you could probably have a little bit of that now and then, and your body will say yes, or it'll say no, or it'll say just a little bit. No man can tell you what your body can tell you. Something else that's happening is your skin is an organ of elimination, and you have 4 organs of elimination. So it's vital, and I'm going to rub some of these out too, because this is part of the medicine. It's vital that you make sure that your other organs of elimination are working properly. So that is your skin. We've talked quite a bit about the skin. And that's your natural clothing, making sure that anything you put on your skin is natural fiber or natural creams. And if you do put anything on the skin, you can try the aloe. Aloe vera can be very soothing to the skin. You can try it. What some people do, they'll try a patch there, they'll try the coconut oil somewhere else, and the coconut oil can also be applied to the skin. But what I have found the most effective is ice. Ice kills the inflammation, kills the itch, and allows that skin to heal. The other organ of elimination, kidneys, and your kidneys need you

They need you to be drinking a lot of water. If you're 100 pound, try for 2.5 quarts. Bring it up if your weight is more. So one, organ of elimination, two, organs of elimination, and the three, the main one we're going to look at now is the colon. So the colon should be evacuating ideally three times. If you're eating three meals, it should be three evacuations a day. If you're eating two meals with a very light supper, probably twice a day. So how can you encourage that? Most people find that once they start implementing all of this, the colon starts to evacuate a lot more effectively and regularly, especially these little chia seeds and flax seeds. They're very good at stimulating the colon to start moving more. And as I showed a little bit earlier in the week, squatting to go. So you can buy something called Squatty Potty that puts a little stool around the toilet and it keeps your knees up. And when you squat, it opens the last part of your colon so you can evacuate with ease. When you stimulate the liver to detox more effectively, the waste is going to be coming out of your skin, your kidneys, and your colon. Now, if you can ensure that these two here are evacuating effectively, it takes pressure off the skin. And when someone's got psoriasis or eczema, they want to alleviate that skin. So let me finish with a story of a man who came to us from Saudi Arabia. This was 3 years ago now, I think. He was 40, and his story was interesting. He said that he'd had eczema, then psoriasis, since he was about 10, and he'd used cortisone most of his life. Whenever it got bad, he put cortisone on, and as he testified, as most do, it always comes back. It's not a cure. It just relieves if it's really bad. He wanted to conquer this, so he started Googling around looking at psoriasis, and he found a website called Cortisone-Induced Eczema. And he said a German doctor resides over this, and this German doctor has discovered that this

On through 6 months of that, he said it was very, very bad. When he came to us, there were little patches of psoriasis, just little patches, and the back of his neck was like crocodile skin. It was really bad. He was with us for 2 weeks. He did two lots of juice fasting. We had him on liver herbs. We had him on the chia and the flax. At the end of the 2 weeks, he said to me, "I'm very disappointed." He said, "There's no real improvement." And I said, "I understand." I said, "I do not think you will see a real improvement for 2 months. You've got to give your body that amount of time to get the irritants, especially these, out of the body." He emailed me exactly 6 weeks later, so that's 2 months after he stopped. He said, "I cannot believe it. My skin is totally clear." He booked in, he and his wife, and came a year later, and his skin was as mine. He said, "I cannot believe it." He said, "My specialist told me I would never be free of this." He said, "I'm free of the drugs and I'm free of the psoriasis." He said there was another factor that we had to address. He said in Saudi Arabia, because he worked on the oil rigs, he said there are these huge housing developments and they've all got air conditioning, but some of them the air conditioning is very old, and in the moist, hot, damp area there's mold in a lot of the ceilings. He said we discovered that at our house we were changing our filter every half hour, the air filter that should be changed every 2 months. But because he's high up in the job he's in, he was able to get a newer house. So that was another factor. So after hearing these lectures, they discovered there was also a mold and a chemical factor there that they had to address. But they were very, very happy. So they just came back to Misty Mountain just to enjoy Misty Mountain and just to show us his skin. So there is hope for those with eczema and psoriasis. I'm going to leave you with a verse from the Bible. It's very important here. It's found in Galatians 6, verse 9. "Let us not be weary in well-doing, for in due season we will reap if we faint not."

Welcome to Bible Answers. Here is a question that someone sent. What is the proper posture of prayer in the church? There has been great controversy in the church on this subject. So, what is the proper posture of prayer? I believe that different circumstances require different attitudes. When we are going to church, into a formal church service, then we are showing reverence to God. And Moses, for example, when he came into the presence of God, was standing on holy ground. That means he had to show reverence to God. So when we pray in a formal setting, in a formal prayer, then the best posture would be to kneel, because that is what the prophets did, that is what we read, what Daniel did, and that would be the correct posture. Is it necessary to kneel?

at every prayer? Or can we stand at certain occasions? I believe one can, personally. I believe the formal prayer, we should kneel. And the other prayers, depending on what they are, we should stand. We must make a distinction also between public prayer and private prayer. Private prayer is where you pour out your heart to God and you tell Him what is troubling you, what your wishes are, what your joys are, what your fears are. It's a conversation with God. Private prayer is talking to God as with a friend. Now, when it comes to public prayer, that's a totally different issue again. Public prayer is incorporating everyone. So that is not the time and the place to pour out everything that is on your mind regarding personal issues. So public prayers should be short so that the attention span of the people will not be taxed. And they should be to the point regarding the issue. Often people make long, tedious prayers and God is not honored by them. These types of prayers, when you're pouring yourself out to God, is something you do at home. There might be occasions when you come together about a particular issue that is bothering the corporate church in a prayer meeting. And that is an occasion where people pour out their hearts regarding the issue. On those occasions, individual prayers will obviously be longer, but they do not have to go into all the issues that do not concern the case. That is still an issue for private prayer. What does it mean when the Bible speaks about praying without ceasing? Does it mean that we are on our knees from morning till night? Will we get anything done? Will we be able to do our normal day-to-day things if we have that attitude? What does it mean to pray without ceasing? To pray without ceasing means to be attuned to God. In other words, when you get up in the morning, you say your prayer to God in the posture that is appropriate. And in the day, as you do your regular things and your chores and whatever you do in the day, you are in constant communication, asking God, speaking to Him, singing. Singing is prayer. Being joyful in Him, that is prayer. Enjoying what He has provided in nature and in food, that is prayer. That is praying without ceasing. But it doesn't mean praying in a formal capacity without ceasing.

Tell me, what have you learned from the story of Jacob? You know, what impressed me most was the passion he had to reconcile with his brother. God must give us a passion of reconciliation, not an evil passion of payback, revenge. He kept on apologizing with tears, not only with words, but also with costly gifts. It is easy to admit that we are wrong. Is it? No, it's not easy.

very difficult to admit that we've made mistakes. Is it easy to confess our faults to one another? Oh, it's difficult. Does God expect it from us? Yes. In what manner did you apologize? Are you happy in the way you handled the differences? If Jacob neglected to confess his sins, he would not have gained a victory over the angel that wrestled with him that night. Before reconciling with his brother, he had acknowledged his fraudulent behavior once again. I'm so sorry, Esau. I'm so sorry. I was mean. Please, Esau, forgive me. If we want to be victorious during the time of trouble that's coming, we will have to confess our sins to those we have harmed. And it happens to us. We cannot afford to have any unconfessed sins on heaven's records. God will not allow us into heaven if there's one unconfessed sin. So ask the Holy Spirit to reveal what's wrong in your life. You cannot afford to miss heaven, that eternal bliss. Weed killers. The most effective way to rid selfishness and pride from our lives is the humiliating practice of apologizing, confessing our sins. For whosoever exalts himself will be humbled, and he who humbles himself will be exalted. Start with humility, and then you'll be exalted. If you need peace, just say sorry, whether it is accepted or not, but you have to say, I'm sorry. He was unfaithful to her, and all she wanted to hear from him is, I'm so sorry. I sat with these two celebrities trying to reconcile them. And you know, I couldn't persuade him to say, I'm sorry. This was the only ointment that could heal her bleeding heart. To hear from her husband, I've made a mistake, I'm sorry. There are so many bleeding hearts today because they never heard the voice, I'm sorry. Please use the wonder-working ointment called sorry. Apply it whenever it needs to be applied. What happened when Jacob continued applying the ointment of I'm sorry? That night, Jacob got up. He took his two wives, his two female servants, and his 11 sons and sent them across the Jacob River. After they had crossed the stream, he sent over everything he owned. So everything was on that side of the river. It was here at the Jabbok River that Jacob hugged Rachel and the little boy Jacob before sending them across to the other side. He wasn't sure if he would see them again. Have you ever listened to the music of flowing waters? If you're upset, just sit next to a stream and listen to that calming melody. Jacob was longing for the music of reconciliation to calm his troubled soul next to the Jabbok River. Somewhere here, the river is called Nahr el-Zarqa in Arabic. Nahr means river and Zarqa means green, the green river. His age, 70 years old. Here, a man was agonizing with God in prayer. Agonizing. If these stones could speak, they would have told us what happened that night. Dear Lord, because of my failure to trust your promise to give me the rights of the firstborn, I deceived my brother to obtain it.

In my imagination, I saw him in a kneeling position next to one of these rocks. While he agonizes with God, something shocking happens. Then Jacob left alone, and a man wrestled with him until the breaking of day. "Who is this man?" he calls. "Who are you?" By the way, who is he who visits us when we agonize in loneliness with our guilt feelings? God. Listen what another prophet writes about this event. Hosea 12 verse 3. "He took his brother by the heel in the womb." And then the paradox. "And in his strength, he struggled with God." That's when he grew up at the Jabbok. "At his birth, Jacob laid hold of his elder brother's heel that led to his receiving the name Jacob." It's not a very good name. "In his manhood, he wrestled with God, the angel of the covenant, and prevailed. And his name was changed from Jacob to Israel." What a revelation of a condescending, supporting, and loving Savior. He was there when he agonized. And I want to tell you, when you agonize, God is with you. Jesus leaves his vestments of glory behind in heaven and clothes himself in orderly, and clothed himself in the ordinary garments of humanity. What a condescending Savior. He comes to assist Jacob, who is agonizing with consequences of his sin. He's there. Jacob thought the stranger was an enemy trying to destroy him. While he fights for survival on one hand, his guilt attacks him on the other hand. So he was fighting two battles that night. His past sins struggles to separate him from God. Have you experienced this? That your past sins try to separate you from God? This is what happened to Jacob. Jacob's night of trouble is a type of the antitypical struggle of God's people at the end of time. The prophet Jeremiah writes the following words. "For thus says the Lord, we have heard a voice of trembling, of fear, and not of peace. Ask now and see whether a man is ever in labor with child." This cannot happen. "So why do I see every man with his hands on his loins, like a woman in labor, and all faces turned pale?" He sees this in vision. "Alas, for the day is great. For alas, the day is great, so that none is like it. And it is the time of Jacob's trouble, but he shall be saved out of it." A wonderful promise. The place where Nebuchadnezzar invaded Jerusalem, right here, at the Pithoi, these huge holders of grain and oil. This was in 586. Jeremiah refers to the time of trouble when the Babylonian king besieged and destroyed the city and the temple of God. Can you imagine the people in that city? Some of them already died of hunger. The inhabitants listen to the noise of the Babylonian war machines and they are terror-stricken. Soon the city and them and themselves will be destroyed. But oh, what about their sins? They're in the city. They're going to die. What about their sins? In the face of death, they are not sure whether they have confessed their wrong deeds to God. Jeremiah compares the besieged inhabitants with a woman's birth pains. But the prophet also uses the night of Jacob's

trouble in an eschatological sense. In other words, the time of Jacob's trouble also refers to the time of trouble that God's people will have to go through at the end of time. Here's a clay tablet describing Nebuchadnezzar's destruction of the city. Esau was a type of the king of Babylon who wanted to destroy God's people. And the king of Babylon also becomes a type of the end time mystical Babylon and his followers who wants to destroy God's people. As Satan influenced Esau to march against Jacob, so he will stir up the wicked to destroy God's people in the time of trouble. I like this. And as he accused Jacob, he will urge his accusations against the people of God. So my dear friend, if we should enter the time of trouble, Satan is going to heap upon our minds our past sins to separate us from God. I like these prophecies. It tells me how to behave. Why did Nebuchadnezzar erect a golden image? What would be the fate of those who refuse to obey them? Man-made law, which is contrary to the law of God. What happened on the plain of Dura will soon be repeated, and you and I will have to make a decision before that time. My fate at the end of time will be determined by my present relationship to God. I took this picture at the Waldensian valleys. Sometimes these rivers were red with blood. An understanding of what happened to Jacob during his night of trouble helps us, my dear friend, to prepare for our time of trouble such as never was. This is just an illustrating of two men in one of my tours wrestling at the Jabbok River to just give us an idea. Jacob thought that he wrestled with an enemy while he was actually wrestling with God. At daybreak, the so-called enemy decides to end the struggle. Now when he saw that he did not prevail against him, he touched the socket of his hip, and the socket of Jacob's hip was out of joint. And he wrestled with him in spite of the pain. He wrestled with this stranger. Suddenly, the one who wrestles with Jacob becomes a superhuman being. With one touch, he crippled Jacob, and he agonizes in his pain. He forgets his guilt. He agonizes with physical pain. Can you see Jacob almost paralyzed with pain in this night struggle? For the first time, the stranger talks to him. And he said, "Let me go, for the day breaks." But then Jacob recognizes the voice that spoke to him at Bethel, saying he would never forsake him. The same voice. Oh, what a joyful moment. Can you imagine Jesus speaking to you? How would you react? In the time of trouble, God is going to speak to us. And we recognize his voice. Hosea says, yes, he struggled with the angel and prevailed. He wept. For many years he longed for the assurance that his sins were forgiven. And here in the early morning hours, he embraces the only one, Jesus, who could give him that longed for assurance. Can you see the picture? Embracing Jesus. And he said, "Let me go, for the day breaks." But he said, I love this, "I will not let you go unless you bless me." And my dear friend, there are times in our struggles that we should just

grasps him and say, I will not let you go unless you bless me. Repeat the words of Jacob. When in his distress, Jacob laid hold of the angel and made supplication with tears, the heavenly messenger, in order to try his faith, also reminded him of his sin and endeavored to escape from him. I was impressed when I read this. But Jacob would not be turned away. He had learned that God is merciful, and he cast himself upon his mercy. He pointed back to his repentance for his sin and pleaded for deliverance. I love this. As he reviewed his life, he was driven almost to despair. But when he held fast the angel and with earnest, agonizing cries urged his petition until he prevailed. And he said, "Let me go, for the day breaks." But he said, "I will not let you go unless you bless me." Tell me, do you think this was arrogance? Had this been boastful, presumptuous confidence, Jacob would have been instantly destroyed. But his was the assurance of one who confesses his own unworthiness, yet trusts the faithfulness of a covenant-keeping God through humiliation, repentance, and self-surrender. This sinful, erring mortal prevailed with the majesty of heaven. He had fastened his trembling grasp upon the promises of God, and the heart of infinite love could not turn away the sinner's plea. Jacob's only plea was his desperate need of God's acceptance. And this is still all we can present to God, our need of his help. By the way, we cannot cope. Have you discovered that? We need God desperately in our daily lives. Then you should be pleased with the sacrifices of righteousness, with burnt offering and whole burnt offerings. Then they shall offer bulls on your altar. No matter how desperate your case might be, God is capable of handling it. You know, I thought I was quite normal until I studied psychology. And I watched myself through the years. I want to tell you, I need God. I cannot cope. I thought so when I was younger. And maybe you are also in a state where you cannot cope. God wants to help you. So he said to him, "What is your name?" And he said, "Jacob." "Excuse me, but my name is Jacob." And he said, "Your name shall no longer be called Jacob, but Israel. For you have struggled with God and with men and have prevailed." When you struggle with God, he's going to change your name from Jacob to a beautiful other name. And you'll hear the name when he comes. Oh, I love the Bible stories. Has your name been tarnished? Would you like to have a new name with no stigma? Like he changed Jacob's name to Israel. So likewise, he wants to change our names or our characters.

constant. After many years of separation, I had no contact with him. And then I moved to the Cape, and he knew I was there, and we made contact. One starry night, my friend Tom Gunston looked up, agonized with God. You know, he left his wife, he left the church, he left God. He married another lady. He needed forgiveness, he needed a new start, a new assurance that God would accept him. He agonized like Jacob, and he did not let go of God until he received that precious friendship. I was at his dying death. I was at his death. I visited him. He had peace of mind. Before I baptized him, he testified to the fact that God even forgive ministers who repent and come back to him. So, if you're a minister, you know the shame is so much greater. God wants to take you back. Agonize with him. Jacob began with a struggle. He began with a plea. I will not let you go without blessing me. Are you prepared like Jacob to agonize an entire night for your salvation? It is so important. He's ready to give you that assurance and changed your name from Jacob the deceiver to Israel the conqueror. Father in heaven, what a God you are. No matter how deep we've fallen into sin, you are there to reconcile with us and give us peace that transcends all understanding. Thank you for the story of Jacob. Thank you for the story of your love. In Jesus' name, amen.

living in the country, we're very fortunate to have fresh air. And fresh air is another one of the keys to having quality life. Years ago, we used to go to break rooms that folks smoked in, or we went to meetings where people smoked in, or as I travel, let's say if I'm flying into LA or if I'm flying to third world countries, I can see a huge disparity between the fresh air and the blue skies here in the mountains versus in other parts where there's a lot more pollution. That pollution has a significant impact on how well the body runs, from the lungs to out through the blood to every cell in the bodies. Fresh air is it affects again the quality of the blood, how healthy that blood is. It affects the energy in the cells. Do your cells have good energy? Air actually affects that. How well the brain works, how well the lungs work, how well the digestion work is very important.

0: on how much fresh air you get. We're told that when we exercise outside, then the fresh air and the sunshine, our exercise is worth 10 times that of exercise in the gym or in the basement. Again, exercise outside, according to exercise physiologists, they will tell us that it's 10 times more effective than it is inside. And a big part of that is that fresh air, that sunshine that we get when we're outside. We also look at, as we look at air, there's something called negative ions. And have you ever been to a waterfall or the ocean where there's a surf, or maybe after a lightning storm, and the air is just so much fresher? Well, that's called negative ions. And that actually can help our breathing, help our body to be in those environments. So again, where you're able to be out of the city, outside of the smog and everything there, you can enjoy that water at the beach, or you can enjoy the waterfall when you're out there. You're actually going to be healthier as you bring in that good fresh air, and in this case, the negative ions instead of the positive ions that we see more so in the cities. Another thing on air is how we breathe. When you have a child, the child, their stomach goes up and down, up and down. That's called diaphragmatic breathing. Or if you've ever taken voice or a wind instrument, your teacher taught you how to breathe with your diaphragm. I can remember a teacher I had, Elder Crook. He would have you lay down, put a book on your stomach, and learn to breathe where the book would go up and down. See, again, when we're a child, that stomach moves up and down, that diaphragmatic breathing. But as we get older, we start breathing like a chihuahua, where we're just taking little pants with our lungs. Our lungs don't fully take on a full volume of air, and they don't discharge the full volume air, only a portion thereof, even with good diaphragmatic breathing. So if you're just taking small little breaths, we're not getting a lot of oxygen. So as we look at quality of air, the importance of quality air, number one, don't live in a city that has a lot of smog. Move out to the country. Country living is amazing, y'all. I encourage you to do that. It has many aspects where you can grow your food, where you can have the sunshine, where you have good fresh water that you don't have to depend on other folks' water. You can have a well or a spring. There's many benefits. But part of that is that good fresh air. The other is, make sure you're having that good diaphragmatic breathing, where you're breathing and you take some deep breaths every once in a while so you're not just panting like an old chihuahua. We'll see you back as we look at better ways to have healthier lifestyles.
1: You know, this can kind of help guide that angle. Like a calf who comes up and rubs on you, it might look cute when they're little, but I'm not going to be wanting that when they're this size. So, like with her, she's a little bit wary, so I let her nurse for a second and then work that over to yours. This guy's a lot easier to pick up, so the fronts are usually a little bit easier. Like I said, you kind of do a little pitch, and sometimes it helps to kind of like, right? So, you know, this can kind of help guide that angle. You know, like he could probably come down a little bit in the toe, a little bit on these, so that you've got a good sense of how, because the main thing that's problematic, like if it starts growing out too much, it's going to start putting pressure on these joints. Uh-huh. Right?
2: Because it's bending it,
1: those toes down like that. And then, you know, that wear and tear on the joints can work up the chain and just cause, you know, lameness. They can also get like fungal rots and stuff, especially if they're in a barn, and that's where like trimming will help get that tissue regeneration happening so that they got good hoof, new hoof growing in. But in general, hoof maintenance is less of a task for cattle, than even sheep, goats, and definitely horses. But it is something to be aware of, because, like I said, you know, because of the ligamentation of cattle.

0: they tend to be prone to more arthritic conditions as they age. And so, like, keeping good hoof trim, you know, is really important in older animals, because that they're going to be more prone to having joint issues. And that's usually what will end a career for an ox. There can be some kind of random things that happen. Not exactly certain where we got it, but we had an ox that got a cancer in between his toes. And so he had a tumor that would grow in between his toes, and it was this really painful growth that he got. And we had the vet out, and we had surgically removed with a vet and all of this stuff. We did everything we could, and we removed it several times, bandaging this and changing bandages, which is not easy on a... He was the biggest ox we've ever owned, too. He was this massive guy. His feet were like this. But he just kept... Cancer just kept coming back. And so it was... That ended his career because he just wasn't... He just wasn't ever going to be pain-free. And it caused him to limp and not be able to work because it was really painful on his hooves. So it is something to think about as far as that. And like I said, I you would like a basic farrier's rasp, you know, to rasp that down. I have gone to the angle grinder with a little carbide grinder bit, you know, on a simple angle grinder. I got a nice battery powered angle grinder, and it makes it super easy. I was worried they were going to be, you know, worried about the noise from the angle grinder. They didn't seem to care, but it's something you might want to like work into slowly, you know. Yeah. Even like I said, like when I've been working with them, say doing logging or something, I'm always shocked at like I'll start up a chainsaw and they'll be like, whatever. You know, I think it's a fairly startling noise. They might look at it once. It's not a threat. I don't have to worry about it, you know, whatever it is. So, you know, sound is less of a sound seems to be less of a startle factor than visual. You know, like they're more likely to jump with that little bird jumping out of the grass than, you know, starting up a chainsaw right here.
1: Well, that's too a natural thing, right? When you see the birds fly away, maybe there's a predator.
0: Totally. Exactly. You know. Yeah, because that's probably a first sign of something coming in is the birds. Birds are going to be the first responders and be like, tiger, you know, kind of a thing.
1: So just one question about these guys before, and then we can put them away. These are like a multi-purpose kind of milking breed. Is there a reason you would not want to go like the beef cattle and stick with more like the milking type?
0: There is. Yeah, it's a good... I mean, like I was saying, any breed can become oxen. Most oxen are usually dairy breeds, and there's two reasons behind that. They're just easier to find the calves for, and they tend to be slimmer bodied. Right?
1: Is that a benefit?
0: It can be a benefit because, you know, these guys are what they call easy keepers, where, you know, they don't require a lot of feed, right? So they can easily put on weight.
1: Uh-huh.
0: So beef cattle, because beef cattle are designed to get big, they can actually become kind of obese if they're not worked hard enough, right? And ironically, like, these guys have less metabolic requirement than a dairy cow, right? It takes far more energy to make babies, and especially the most intensive energy thing that animal is making milk, right? I can't work these guys hard enough to even start to get to the energy needs for a lactating dairy cow.
1: Really?
0: Yeah.
1: So will they actually eat more comparatively to like these guys, body weight wise?
0: It's more and high. They need more food and higher quality. Right. So these guys, and that's why, like during the summertime, these guys will be

0: grazing on dry, unirrigated pasture. My cows are going to be on the good, irrigated, like lush green grass. Like I give them, the dairy cows get the best of the best, right? They want, you want to give them the prime. These guys could live off of like dry, mediocre grass hay, right? They, and so that, and most beef breeds are bred to live in a rangeland situation where it's not an irrigated, you know, thing. And so their genetics are designed to get big on low quality forage. It's one of the benefits that animals have is that they can take low quality plant material and turn it into, you know, nutrient dense, you know, foods. So they will get fat and it's just, you know, like, and you can kind of, even dairy breeds, if they are not worked enough and if they are treated lovingly with maybe a little bit too much affection sometimes, they can actually get to be kind of obese. And then being, you know, overweight has all of the things that are problematic with that. It can be hard on your joints, hard on your, you know, metabolism, all of those things. And it's interesting, like, you'll see, you know, on dairy breeds as far as beef breeds, you know, you usually see ribs.
1: Yeah.
0: A better indicator of condition in cattle is actually around the tail head, right? So back here is one of the places in which the animal will deposit fat. And he's got a really nice, you know, you want to feel, you know, some meat here, you know, a little bit of padding. You don't want to feel bones. Like, so if he starts getting thin, you'll start seeing vertebra here, and you'll see like it's sunk

0: really, you know, like, obviously, or consequently, like an overweight animal, you'll see fat rolls right here. So this is the tail head is often a place to look to see, you know, whether that animal is carrying adequate flesh. Are they overweight? Are they underweight? You know, because dairy breeds, you're going to see the ribs on dairy
1: breeds.
0: And
1: they have the hips. They,
0: you know, the big bony hips and all of that. That doesn't necessarily mean that he's, you know, underweight or overweight. You know, these guys are in good condition, you know. And like I said, they're athletes. I don't necessarily want them to be really fleshy like a beef cow, you know.
1: You're not needing it to be super heavy.
0: Yeah, you don't want to be super heavy. You know, you want like good lean mass, obviously not super skinny, you know. But you also don't want the other side of the spectrum. And that's the main, I'd say the main detriment to beef cattle. The other thing that you'll get with beef cattle, at least most breeds commonly now, is they'll be polled. So they'll be genetically without horns. Like we were talking about yesterday, you can work polled cattle, but traditionally, like, oh, oxen always have horns, you know, because, and I think even if you have a well-fitting yoke, it's not even going to be able to pull up off the head of even a polled cattle. You know, you're more like, if you have a beef breed, it's probably most likely to be some sort of Angus. So it's going to be a black animal, and it's not going to have horns. And so you're going to end up with heat issues if you try to work a black Angus steer in the middle of the summer. Because it's going to be polled. It's not going to have the thermal regulation. And the other things that I have heard, I've never worked an Angus, but that is one of the breeds that has commonly known as have kind of some temperamental issues. Sometimes you'll find like dairy breeds, especially from like a homestead dairy, they'll often breed to an Angus bull because it's easy to find. And so you'll find like dairy Angus crosses. I've never worked them, but people often say that they're a little bit temperamental. So those are all things to consider. But, you know, I've known people that's how they got started. They had some orphan beef cows and bottle raised them and trained them to a yoke, and they were fine, you know. I really only have two rules, like two hard and fast rules. And it's my space and my pace, right? Because that's the main thing. And so, like, a calf who comes up and rubs on you, it might look cute when they're little, but I'm not going to be wanting that when they're this size. And so my personal space is the number one rule. And that's just for my safety as well, for their safety. So, and then my pace is when they're on the halter or in the yoke, they're walking at my pace. It's not faster or slower than me, right? Everything else that we do, all of the commands, all of that is negotiation, and I'm willing to work and compromise on all of those other things. But those are the two main rules: my space and my pace. And that kind of relates to, you know, working in and around the horns.
1: Yeah.
0: You know, I never would accept an animal who will rub their horns upon me. And, you know, it's usually only a problem with a very young animal that would do that.
2: So how quickly do they forget their training if you don't work with them?
0: If they've got a good basis, you know, they could go the summer, you know, and not ever, you know, get worked and be fine. They might need a little bit of touch up. I've got a friend who's he does ox logging out in Massachusetts, and most of the logging work that he does is in the wintertime, right? When it's snowy.

0: and it's, you know, you don't have to worry about tearing up the ground and the forest, and you've got the nice ice and snow for it's easier for sledding logs on that. So he does all of his work. So he actually doesn't do much work. He's not a farmer, so he's just doing logging. And so he'll just put his animals out to pasture, doesn't even like touch them all summer long, and then brings them out back into the barn in the wintertime and starts working with them, and he does fine, you know, during the growing season, and then just works his animals, you know, in the wintertime, and they do fine. Like Joseph, he might be a little bit like, you haven't worked, you know, but it wouldn't take much to be able to get him back into working shape. I did a little bit of work with him over the summer, not even as much as we did last summer. But yeah, he's definitely a little bit out of shape, more mentally than physically, I think.
1: He is quite a bit bigger.
0: He is. He's a big boy. And that's the Holstein in him. He's Jersey Holstein cross. So, like I said, Holstein are big cattle. The Jersey's going to have a moderating effect. Jerseys are also kind of known to have more temperamental personalities. So, I mean, he's great. But the other Jersey Holstein cross that he had more of a temperamental personality. He was not as easy to work with as Joseph is. So, I don't think I would ever, like, if I didn't have to, I probably wouldn't work with a Jersey team again. Especially a purebred Jersey team. They're just going to be really small. And just personality wise, I'd rather go with a full bred Holstein than a full bred Jersey. If I had the choice.

0: Do they eat it better when it's spread out?
1: They do, and it's like that's one of the benefits of feeding them in a barn situation.
2: Is that I can kind of more closely monitor and make sure everybody's getting the right amount. You know, so I just want to spread it out, so mainly so that everybody gets a chance.
0: Uh-huh.
2: Plus, you know, it distributes the nutrients and the seeds and stuff. Because that's one of the benefits of feeding the hay, like, to the cattle, is that, you know, we're adding nutrients to the pastures by feeding extra stuff that came from off-farm. And there's a bunch of seeds. That's what the chicken wants. It wants all the, like, mm-hmm. little seeds and stuff. So those will get dropped, and then, you know, some of them will come back up. I don't do any pasture seeding, mainly because I get plenty of drop stuff from the hay that I feed out to the cattle. I know you guys are hungry, but I'm gonna have to wait. You've already had a bale. That's hungry mooing. They're a little bit hungry. They're gonna get moved tomorrow, but we've got those three bales of hay will get fed out this evening, and I'm gonna force them to get a little bit more hungry before we feed that in a few hours.
3: So with that cow there that kind of thinks it's a goat, your remedy would be put it with cows as soon as possible, or what would you say?
2: It's hard to say. Like, that would, I think, help some of it. You know, it's partly why, like, the calves that I will be, that I bottle fed last year. So I did the bottle feeding to bond them to me, and then I put them for the growing season out with the herd to have them learn how to be cattle.
3: Mm-hmm.
2: So that certainly would be a remedy for that cow. Like, you could find a herd and maybe she would learn some manners. Or you just work with her and, like I said, just be really firm with the two rules, the space and the pace type things. The other thing is I don't know if she has any, like, halter

training things, but especially a cow. One of the nice things about, I like really working with these rope halters, and there's very specific reasons why I like working with rope halters, but it does help kind of train anything, because the danger from any cow is going to come from the head, right? And like I said, even if it's a polled animal like that, the most dangerous cow I ever encountered was this polled dairy cow raised with horned beef animals, and she was probably really dangerous because she overcompensated for the fact that she didn't have horns and used her head really aggressively. So halter training helps you control the head of that animal, and so that's the main, you know, it takes the whatever danger point into consideration, you know, when you're working with the animal that way. One of them is from our jersey, we had a Dexter bull, so she's half Dexter, half Jersey, and then one of them is one of our dairy cows is already a half Dexter Jersey. She gives less milk than a full Jersey, because the Dexter is more of a beef breed. It's an older, more multi-purpose breed, but not a full-blown dairy breed.

0: cows. So I had three bulls last year, three heifers this year. Unfortunately, you know, like we're talking about with calves, we did lose one of them. And it's unusual, but we had, I don't know, she just got something. And it was that time, you know, like I said, we keep them in the separate pens. And then at a certain point, I took the three and I put them out in a corral in a group pen. And she just wasn't ready. She got some kind of disease, went down hard. We did what we could. We even call out the vet, spent a lot of money. She ended up dying on us. It happens.
1: Yeah.
0: I've only lost a handful of calves overall. I think I've lost two since we started doing the individual pens for at least 3 months after they're born. Because like I said, they just really need that like isolation period about 3 months after they're born. The dairy calves are just so fragile. They just, beef cows come out, because, you know, beef cows are born on the range mostly, yeah, right? So they're bred to be hardy and they don't have the same issues. Dairy calves are just bred in a different way. So they just need that extra time. So we did lose one of them. So we've got two out here. The father was a Dexter. So Hazel and Hilda. What we've done with our dairy cows is start naming alphabetically. So we do a letter a year. Right, so we're on H year, so that's how many calves we've raised since we've been doing this. So, one of them is the Jersey Dexter cross, and one of them is, like I said, her mother is a Jersey Dexter cross, bred to a Dexter bull, so she's full Dexter. So you can see the smaller of the two, she's actually older than the other one, but she's smaller. So, training with the halter is the first step, and I like to do these rope halters, right? And these are just a simple, I got a thing online about how to tie these. It's a simple rope halter. I tie them myself. And you've got basically the two components of it. You have the loop here, and then you have the slider on the other side. And the way I put these on, I always like to say loop to the left. So because we work from the left side, I put this loop on the left side, right? And this is going to go up over, this portion of it is going to go up over the horns and the ears. And then this part goes under the jaw. And then this loop, as you pull on the line here, that goes under the jaw. So the jaw is kind of shaped like this, and it's two bones that kind of rotate like this, right? And so when that puts a little, it basically puts a little bit of a side pressure on them, on the jaw here, when you pull on the line. So it's more of, it's kind of doing more of like a pressure point, where it's kind of putting a little bit of lateral pressure on those jaw bones. Not too much, you know, obviously not trying to hurt the animal, but it's different than the other common halter that you'll see, especially for like a home dairy cow, will be like a strap halter, more like a horse style halter. And it's got just a little clip, and you kind of clip in a line on there. The problem with that is, like I said, is that cattle are into pressure animals. So a kind of a nylon strap halter kind of goes around the nose, goes around the head to the back of the pole. And what that does is when you pull on that, it applies pressure to the back of the pole. And so the animal naturally pulls back into that pressure, right? And so you're pulling along, and it's just classic, you know, and I've done this where, you know, you've got the cow and its legs are out and it's pulling back and you're pulling on that cow and it's not going for you, because it feels that pressure, just like the ox feels the pressure in the yoke and presses against it. It's going to pull back against the pressure that's coming from the back of it, right? And with this, and, you know, when you're training the young calves, that pressure on the jaw, when this pulls and it applies pressure to those jaw points, that should be more of a signal to stop than to go.

0: right? So the very young calf, you put this, you get this on their heads, and it's a little bit frantic, especially because we're going to go in there with bottles, right? And they're going to be, oh my gosh. But you use this, so you'll grab the bottle. We throw this part underneath, because this is where their jaw is, and you kind of have it up here, and then you start it getting going, and then you'll work this over here and eventually get it so that you can put the halter on.
1: Uh-huh.
0: Right? And then they'll be nursing along, and then they'll finish their bottle and be fine. And then, you know, once they realize that they're on a thing, they'll pull back and they'll pull against this, and it's going to tighten over their face, and they'll stop. It'll be a little bit of a sudden thing. I'll be like, oh, that's weird. It's a weird sensation. And so they'll stop. And you've got, normally, actually this should have one on the end. There's a little knot tied to the end, you know, which is kind of your emergency brake, you know. So as that line kind of comes through your hand, it stops right there. And you can stop that animal. And a small animal, you should be able to stop. And so... you know, that's the signal to stop. And that's kind of, you know, they will, the signal to go is actually a release of that pressure. And then they'll be like, oh, I'm free. And then they'll start going away. And sometimes with a young calf, you're going to have to kind of get behind and push, right? To get it to step forward rather than try to pull it.
1: Uh-huh.
0: So that they learn that a release of the pressure, and then also, you know, that kind of lateral thing is more of the go rather than pulling on a halter to get them to go. So, you want to give that a shot?
1: Hey.
0: So you will take the bottle in your left arm, right? Yeah, just like that. So you have that here. So you've got this part's going to go, their mouth is going to go on there. This is going to go under their jaw. This is going to go up over the horns. Now I will try for the bigger of the two, Hazel here. She's a little bit more difficult. The other one is going to be really excited about her bottle, and she's actually fairly easy. So you just try for her. The fence is off, so you don't have to worry about that. And then
1: they don't know that though.
0: They don't know that. So we'll get her over here. Yep. So like with her, she's a little bit wary. So I let her nurse for a second and then work that over the ears and the horns. And he's got them distracted from the back over the ears as well. Just like that.
1: So this should be up a little bit higher.
0: Yeah, I guess. And we can adjust it here in a second once they're kind of done nursing. But yeah, I think that looks about right there. Yep. So, and now they're going to bump pretty hard. So I like to hold it kind of like a football.
1: Yeah.
0: You don't want to get it. You don't want to get it in your crotch, which has happened. But this is the way we train, you know, from the beginning. And, you know, we probably started with these two. I probably started the halters a little bit later. Like I was just a little bit more lazy with the early. I could have started them a little bit younger on putting the halters on. But we just use like bottle holders in the pen, and it just was easier, you know, to put the work in. And I wasn't sure whether I was going to actually keep them as dairy cows, because honestly, if I'm not going to keep them as a dairy animal or an ox, you know, it may not be worth putting the time and effort into it. If I'm just going to let them go back out to the herd and, you know, live their life as a beef cow.
2: Now, is it better to hold the bottle a bit higher that they get that arch with their...
0: Yeah. I mean, you think about where the udder is. And it is, you know, good for kind of...
1: She wants to...

0: She does. I don't know. She's weird. She does a little bit more of the arch. Yeah. You know, it's a. She's got enough angle in her neck that she's closing that glottal flap and not aspirating the milk. That's the main concern, is they've got this little valve that keeps it from going into their lungs.
1: Yeah.
0: So you don't want, obviously, them to get that fluid in their lungs. And it certainly is more important with a younger animal. But like I said, you know, I've had people ask me, like, don't you have to raise it up when they get bigger? And it's like, well, the height of the other never changes. Right. And I've seen animals that are way bigger than these calves nursing on their moms, you know? Right.
2: So tail wagging, is that excited, happy?
0: That's a happy.
2: Happy.
0: That's a happy. That's a good contented tail wag. And that's very common with and you'll see that with the, you know, that's a response to the pleasure signals of the yumminess of the milk.
1: Boy, she sits very straight up.
0: Yeah, she doesn't like the, I was giving her the bottle the other day and she was a little bit.
1: She knows what to do, kind of, so.

0: this their first bottle today?
1: Yeah, right now they're getting only one bottle a day because we're kind of weaning them off. I mean, we, you know, when they're young, we give up to 4 bottles a day. These gals are, you know, getting enough roughage from the pasture that it's not their, this isn't now, this no longer their main source of nutrition. It's like bonus nutrition for them. So,
0: how old are they now?
1: They would be, I mean, these ones were probably born in March of this year. 8-9 months. You know, probably about the age of the cow that you're looking at there. You know,
2: similar
1: size
2: to
1: her.
2: This one.
1: Yeah.
0: Yeah.
1: So
2: she was a little thicker because they had her on pretty rich.
1: Mm-hmm.
2: So her belly was a little bit, you know.
0: They apparently had to tube her once because she got bloated.
1: Got bloated, yeah. And it's common, and you'll see that, like, especially in calves that are fed, like, a lot of, like, even coarser hay. They'll get, like, a hay belly, you know, they get kind of wide. She's looking pretty good. You know, these are looking like healthy calves. They're not underweight. They're probably about ready to start getting back with the herd and getting the better nutrition. Of being with the main herd, so.
0: Can that hay belly go away once they're on, yeah.
1: Yeah, once they get on to pasture, they usually go away.
2: Okay.
1: So even if you have like a calf, you feed a drier hay over the winter, they might blow up to a little bit of a larger belly in the barn in the winter time, and then in springtime when they go out to pasture, be less. So.
2: Thank you.
1: Once you finish that, so now we can kind of readjust. Right, that's the response that I want to see. When she pulls back on that halter, she stops. Right, and you know, even a calf of this size, like if I was to try to pull her, like I've got enough strength to keep her from pulling back, but if she wanted to, she would really pull. I probably couldn't pull her this way, but you can always pull laterally.
0: Mm-hmm.
1: Right? And she's going to resist, right? But getting that head to turn and getting her to turn is usually always doable, no matter the size of the animal. She doesn't like it, right?
2: So just wants the bottle.
1: She just wants the bottle. So so now getting her to start to learn how to step up, I would rather push her from behind than pull on the on the halter, right? So I'm pushing her from behind and she learns to step up, or, you know, using the bottle as a coax. But when she stops, that's fine. All right.

0: let's switch because she's the harder to get it on. But I will take her.
1: Actually, well, what should I do
0: here,
1: with
0: you take
1: her? Like,
0: take her because that's just problematic. So you've got that. But that behavior where she's getting in my space with her horns, that's where I don't have to do
1: how
0: much.
1: Do you stop that?
0: Right, like this.
1: Okay, just
0: so
1: just hold
0: she's
1: her
0: getting away. Really close. So I've got a really tight. Like, this behavior is not a good behavior to have. She's being way more behaved, right? But I don't let her get close to me. And I've had, it's a straight arm. I don't have to, like, whack her. But if she comes in close,
1: she knows.
0: Can't get to me.
1: Yeah.
0: Right?
2: There's resistance.
0: And so I'm keeping that as my space, like, so that she doesn't, like, get up in my, behind me, or, you know, because it's instinctual. She thinks that I'm made of milk, and she's trying to get up underneath me and get to my udder. She didn't realize I don't have an udder, right? And so, it's not, you know, I'm not, like, doing a lot of, you know, we haven't worked with her that much, but this is really interesting because you can see how you would work with an animal that hasn't had a lot of training. And you might encounter this if you try to halter that heifer, where she does that thing where she wants to get her head up into you.
1: Yeah.
0: So I do a straight arm, short lead, but this is actually great. We're doing good, right? And if she tries to get close to me, I just say no. And she does good. See, and I pull on it, she pulls back.
2: Mm-hmm.
0: Right? When I release, she goes forward.
2: She said to coax some of her with the bottle or something.
1: Yep.
2: Her ears were just like, yes.
0: Yeah, and she's going to respond to the coaxing with the bottle. Or,
1: and then if I want her to stop, then...
0: Then you just, stop like that. And then if you don't want to try getting behind her, so like if she was, I would kind of get behind and do a push more from the push, like this.
1: Come up.
0: Yeah, exactly. Just like that.
1: Come up.
0: And a little push from the rump is better than pulling on the halter.
1: Come up.
2: A little bit more on the bum, I think.
1: A little bit farther back.
0: Yeah, you can even just give her a a little shove, and she's like, okay. And if you take it to a couple steps, that's all. Like, just realizing that, like, baby steps are probably better than, like, you know, getting full behavior that you want.
1: Come on, let's go.
0: So, yeah, so she's like, okay. She's up, getting upset because she's like, I don't get a bottle. I don't know what's going on.
1: Come on.
2: She's quite,
0: she's
2: wily, yeah.
0: Yeah, right? So, that when you're dealing, there's like two different personalities here. They both require different, you know, approaches. And that's like this animal, if you were to work with her on this regularly, she will eventually learn that she can't get free from that.
1: They've got a lot of energy in fight.
0: Yeah.
2: So let's pretend these girls are boys,
0: uh-huh,
2: and they're oxen. You'd be more interested in her than in him, right? Or than in that one, right? Because that one's more calm.
0: I certainly, this can, I mean, this is not an uncommon behavior.

0: easier.
1: Okay.
0: To being on the halter, that might actually be too mellow. This is a little bit excessive, and that rearing up, I've never seen that. And we've actually probably, you know, expended our attention span.
1: Yeah.
2: But since they haven't been worked with much, there's no need to overdo it in one step.
0: Yeah. And we've probably overdone.
1: We're done.
0: She's like, I'm done. She's freaking out. We're getting to the point of stress. So what we're going to do is we're going to try to end on a high note, right? And the same thing with oxen. We want to end on a positive note. Like, she's gotten way freaked out. Way freaked out. Come on. Come on, girl. But I want her to end on a positive note.
1: She was like, I think I'm going to have a heart attack at one point there.
0: Yeah, and the rearing up was definitely an unusual... It was not something that I was prepared for. I don't think, you know, she's not... Like I said, I don't have any... It's not a personality-based thing, but it's more just knowing that her... It's probably not worth... Fortunately, she fell right into a poop.
1: Aww.
0: Of course. She's not worth, you know, like, her production is going to be so low.
2: So I want to just keep telling.
0: Yeah, she probably still thinks you have a bottle. So let's just take, she's doing great. Let's just take that off, and we'll call it good. And we'll get out of here, and I'm ready to get out of this rain.
1: Yeah.
0: So with her, offer her the bottle, like I did with, I'll keep her occupied for a second. So offer the bottle and just kind of like say, hey, yeah, this is all right. Yep. Yeah. Right. There we go. And then we'll get out of here. You're better doing like a 5-minute session every day,
2: yep,
0: than a 1-hour session once a week. You know, 5 minutes every day, it will. So we can leave the halters here. We'll leave those there. We'll bring these back.
1: So if you saw a boy do that, you would be like, maybe not for an ox.
0: The freaking out on the halter and the falling over, I've definitely seen. The rearing up and the main thing I think for her that is a concern is the space thing. I've had an ox who just really wouldn't respect my space, and I actually had to kind of work in the yoke, and I just had my arm out kind of straight armed, and it's not like, you know, hitting him in any way, but it was just like he would just get really close, you know. I'd be working, he just kept itching closer and closer to me, and it was just the point where I was like, no. you gotta stay out. So that's the main thing I would worry about her if I was looking at it from terms of an ox.
1: Uh-huh.
0: That flop, like freaking out and flopping over, doesn't, it's pretty normal response as a calf.
1: Uh-huh.
0: To that. You don't want to obviously have it happen all the time. And if it happens, you know, every single time you put on that halter for, you know, weeks on end, that might be a red uh-huh. flag. But if it happens the first time you put a halter on a calf, that's normal.

Hi, welcome back to the kitchen here at the Health Summit. Today I'm going to demonstrate for you a flu bomb that we did. It's a little drink that we drank every 4 hours that we got a recipe from Barbara O'Neill and from Walt Cross. So we kind of blended them a bit and did our own little twist, but I'll show you what we did and I'll explain how I made it, and you can do the same if you like. So the flu bomb, like I said, we took it every 4 hours, and you can do it multiple ways. It has ginger, it has lemon, it has garlic. Those are your key staples. Now, if you don't have a juicer, you can just cut up the lemon and juice it by hand, put it in a glass. If you don't have a juicer for the ginger, you can just mince it with a knife. And if you don't have a garlic press, you can just mince it as well. So you do what you have to make it work, but we did have a juicer and it was very helpful because we were a few people in the house and it was very lot of work to make so much by hand and it took too long. So what we would do is we would just pre-juice everything for the day, put them in jars, and then build the shots for each person as needed every 4 hours. So I'll show you how we juiced it. So what we did is we just cut the lemon. I already washed these things before. So unlike the Russian penicillin, which we have recorded before in the past, this one we take the skin off because it's very, very bitter and it will not be very nice to juice. Depending on your juicer, you can cut this in half again, but this one can handle it whole. I'll just quickly do another one. It smells so good. These lemons are so fresh. It's delicious. So you want about 1/4 of a cup of lemon juice. So it depends how juicy the lemon is. It's supposed to be one lemon. 1/4 of a cup is equivalent to about one lemon. But again, it depends on how big the lemon and how juicy. So I'm just gonna do a few here while we're at it. A little bit more skin here. Put that through. And then you take a nice thick thumb of ginger. A little thumb of ginger. Now this one we went kind of crazy with my mom. We put a lot of ginger in it. So you can do what you can handle, but it's supposed to be a good sized thumb of ginger. So I'm gonna go extreme here. And again, depending on how your juicer can handle it or not, you might need to cut that up smaller or the type of juicer you have. Otherwise, just mince it with a knife. That's totally fine. And we'll just let that blend through, juice through. I can smell the ginger. Okay, I'll let this drip out here, and then we'll do the garlic. So I have my cup right there, and I'm just gonna peel the garlic. And it's supposed to be one clove of garlic. But it also depends how big your clove is. So I'm gonna do these little guys too in there. And one time

It's supposed to be about a thumb, a little thumb, which comes out to about a teaspoon or a tablespoon of ginger. Tablespoon. So let's go with a tablespoon. And then 1/4 of lemon. But because everything's mixed, I'm going to put a little more. Okay. Now, this got pretty intense to drink for us. So what we would do is we would also juice some carrots with this lemon mixture. And then the carrot juice helped bring it down a little bit easier. Now you put in 1 teaspoon of honey. I'm just going to eyeball it, but it's about a teaspoon. Okay. And then 1 drop of eucalyptus oil. So you want to try to get something that is edible. Not all essential oils are. But 1 drop, that's 2. It's okay. Sometimes we had 4 by accident. And it's not an exact science. It's really just what you can handle, but you want to do the minimum, which would be 1 drop, 1 clove, a little thing of ginger, and 1 full lemon. That's the minimum. But we added more if you can handle it. But of course, you don't want to knock yourself out. Now, you do add some cayenne pepper. This is the driver and the dilator that we were talking about the other day. Again, this stuff's quite strong, so you want to put in what you can handle. It's about 1/8 to 1/4 teaspoon in here, but what you can handle. Now, we can't handle spice too much. I don't like the sharp flavor, so what we did is we ended up taking cayenne pills. So every time we had a shot, we would take cayenne pills, which really helped us get the cayenne down. It didn't burn. It wasn't horrible, but I put a little bit in here for the demonstration. Now I'm going to get some warm water. And this is just to help the honey dissolve. Okay, now I'm going to mix it together here. Now the difference between Barbara's recipe and Walt Cross's recipe was that Walt also added elderberry into his and some things like that. So you can add elderberry. It's very good for your immune system. If you have it, add it for sure. If you don't, then still make the shot. It's still good for you. So that's everything. The shot is ready, and that would be something that we would drink every 4 hours. And you can, like I said, you can add the carrot juice. You can add the elderberry juice if you need, and you can have the cayenne in a pill form. I wouldn't necessarily do the ginger in a pill form or the garlic in a pill form because it's not as potent. Especially some of the garlic pills, they are extracted, so you don't have all the minerals and all the components that are in a real fresh clove of garlic that you would find in a garlic pill. So I do recommend going with fresh garlic, fresh ginger, fresh lemon, and then if you need to, you can put the cayenne in a pill. One thing I'm not going to add today that we added in every shot that we took as well is turmeric powder. So turmeric powder is really good for inflammation. It'll help take down anything that's building up inflammation in your lungs or things like that. So I would definitely recommend adding that. We added about 1 teaspoon to 1 tablespoon of turmeric per shot. A tablespoon is definitely quite intense in a little shot. So you can do what you can handle, but I would recommend at least 1 teaspoon if you can to help with the inflammation in each shot. This is similar to what Walt Cross adds in his recipe. He has turmeric. He also has the elderberry that we talked about, which I would recommend also adding if you have it. So hopefully this was helpful for you. You can always put this in a jar, whatever you haven't used right away. What we did is we put a whole bunch of jars full of lemon juice. We did some ginger juice. And then we did some carrot juice, and we just sealed it up and put it in the fridge. And it would last for maybe about 3 days or 4 days, which obviously is not ideal because as the juice reaches oxygen, it oxidizes. Some of the nutrition does go down a little bit, but when you're sick and you don't have a lot of energy, it does help to juice ahead of time by 2 or 3 days if you can. So whatever works for you, it's not an exact science, but in these natural things that

God has provided for us, we can have healing. So as far as juicers go, the better juicers are the ones that are called cold press juicers. So how they work is they have blades inside that aren't sharp, and all they do is rotate and push the fruits or the vegetables up and squeeze out the juice. This way is kind of similar to what you're doing with your hand when you juice a lemon. You're just squeezing out the juice and separating the fiber from the juice in two different buckets. This helps keep the integrity of the vegetable, the integrity of the fruit, and you have all the nutrients just as if you had done it by hand. There are other types of juicers called centrifuge juicers, which use blades that are sharp, and they spin with metal, and it ends up heating up a little bit, which does destroy some of the nutrients in the juice. But again, that's all you have and it helps you, it speeds up time for you, by all means use it. If you're just out to go purchase a new one, then I would definitely recommend a cold press juicer. And they range from affordable prices all the way up to very expensive prices, like the Norwalk juicer, which uses bags and can be quite complicated. But this little guy here is an example of an easy to use juicer that's fast and still cold press. Hopefully this was helpful for you. I pray that it will give you health and healing. And as you use it, pray, remember to pray, because these natural remedies, although God has provided them for us, it is still Him that heals us. So I do recommend that each time you drink or do a natural remedy, you pray and ask God to bless it, and He will. Take care.

Remember how you prepared for your exam that got you access to the best college in Canada? Remember how you prepared to your entrance exam for medical school, law school, dental school? You stayed up all night, you didn't sleep, you had no time for your family because you needed to get a high score. Take that attitude and doubly more regarding God's word.

I'm happy to hear that. The fourth man in the furnace. Now, today there is such an attack on Christ in the world that it actually boggles the mind. One cannot believe what is being said and what one hears. What is truth? John 18:38, Pilate said unto him, "What is truth?" And when he had said this, he went out again unto the Jews and said unto them, "I find in him no fault at all. Spotless Son of God, no fault at all." And yet he was condemned to death. But the question still remains. What is truth? Truth is very precious, and if you find it, you mustn't let go of it. Well, we've spoken about it before. Let's recap. Sanctify them through thy truth. Thy word is truth. John 17:17. Now, most people today believe thy word is myth. But the Bible says thy word is truth. So we have some choices that we can make. John 14:6, Jesus said unto him, "I am the way, the truth, and the life. No man cometh unto the Father but by me." Well, even representatives of the World Council of Churches say that when Jesus said this, he was mistaken. Fascinating. So is this truth or is it fiction? Psalms 119:151. "Thou art near, O Lord, and all thy commandments are truth." So the word is truth, he is the truth, and his law is truth. Psalm 119:142. "Thy righteousness is an everlasting righteousness, and thy law is truth." And those are the definitions of truth in the Bible. And as we have seen, the word is under attack in the world. Nobody believes the literal account of Genesis. Nobody believes, or hardly anyone believes, in a literal universal flood. And that means every writer referring to it, even including the words of Jesus himself, must be under suspicion, because he said when the flood came, it took how many of them away? All of them away. So the word is under attack. Jesus says the only way is under attack. The commandments certainly are under attack. And the law is no more. So when the world has truth, it seems it is followed very rapidly by apostasy. So the early church had truth, and very rapidly apostasy came along until we had what is called the Dark Ages. And that called for reformation. And so the reformers rediscovered the word like Ezra the scribe had rediscovered the lost scroll and said, "Here is truth." And they said, "Sola scriptura," the Bible and the Bible alone. "Sola gratia," saved by grace and saved by grace alone. "Sola Christos," Jesus Christ and him alone. And here you had a reestablishment of what the Bible called truth. And that was the Reformation, by definition. And then you got a counter-reformation. Well, where are we today? Don't we need a restoration? Isn't that where we are today? Isn't it a fact

that that which is in the Bible is no longer believed today? And if a reformation put it back on track and we've lost it since then, well, then we need a restoration. What happens when one accepts light and then rejects it? That's a serious thing. The Bible says, my soul takes no pleasure in him that shrinks back. Once you have embraced something and you know its truth and then you shrink back, that's not a very nice thing. But there's something worse that can happen. Matthew 12, verse 45. Then goeth he and taketh with himself seven other spirits more wicked than himself. So if you've cleaned the house, the soul temple, of all the lies and all the drivel that is out there in the world, and you don't fill it with something good, then those demons, said Jesus, go out. He goeth and he taketh with himself seven other spirits more wicked than himself. And they enter in and dwell there. And the last state of that man is worse than the first. Even so shall it be also unto this wicked generation. Wow. Is it possible that we are living in a generation where demonic forces are increasing? Isn't that one of the signs of the last days? Increase in demonic activity? Well, just read Matthew 24 and you will see that that is exactly the case. And it seems to me that if you had truth, then you are seven times more inclined to leave it once you decide to reject it. Joshua 24:14, now therefore fear the Lord and serve him in sincerity and in truth, and put away the gods which your fathers served on the other side of the flood and in Egypt, and serve ye the Lord. So there's a choice that had to be made in ancient days. Choose between truth and error. Between the gods of the Egyptians and the Lord. Choose. Psalms 20.

Did you know that there is only one God of salvation? There's only one. All the religions of the world don't believe in the atonement. There's only one religion that has salvation built into it. That's quite sobering. Well, today we don't want one religion. We want unity of all religions. And that means that the supremacy of Christ will have to be sacrificed to the new dogma. Or else, how's it going to fit in? So we don't need, I am the way, the truth, and the life. Nobody comes to the Father except by me. We need a convergent Christ. We need a new Christ. One that will, well, let's see what Teilhard de Chardin has to say about that. Teilhard de Chardin was the think tank, the philosopher, as it were, of the United Nations. He is the most quoted New Ager in the world, and he was, of course, a Jesuit. That's not my fault. It's just a fact. Teilhard dreamed of humanity merging into God and each realizing his own godhood at the Omega point. This belief has inspired many of today's New Age leaders. In fact, Chardin is one of the most frequently quoted writers by leading New Age occultists. So here is Teilhard de Chardin, and he's waiting for this Omega point where everything fuses into a pantheistic whole. And he writes, in Christianity and Evolution, a general convergence of religions upon a universal Christ who satisfies them all. That seems to me the only possible conversion of the world, and the only form in which a religion of the future can be conceived. Now, what he is saying is absolutely logical. If we want to stop strife and war and religious conflict on this planet, then we have to unite around a convergent Christ, a universal Christ who satisfies them all. We will have to give up the exclusivity of our individual Christs and make him a conglomerate Christ, one that embraces everything. The question is, will that Christ be Jesus Christ? That is the question. Well, Ruth Montgomery, one of the heralds of the New Age, tells us that her spirit guide stated, in the 21st century, the soul of another perfected being will return to human incarnation. Another perfected being. Fascinating. Montgomery's walk-in friend is called Michael. It's interesting that the name Michael means he who is what God is. He wrote, or she wrote, his words, Christ will arrive at the beginning of a new era after the shift and the chaos, but it will not be the man who was once incarnate and known as Jesus. It will be another wise one. Okay. So this universal Christ will not be Jesus Christ. Tom Lyle, writing about the fabulous New Age, says the appearance of another Messiah has also been anticipated. So we need this new Messiah, this universally acceptable Messiah. Now, if Jesus said he was the only way, and then who is this guy? And there is a conflict here theologically, isn't that so? Just plain logic tells us that there must be a conflict. And then, of course, you have people
who say,

that there is a God out there, yes, but this thing called religion, poof, pathetic. Nothing but old wives' tales and old religions of paganism all blended into one. And this idea of a God who will judge the world and the story about Jesus and all of these issues, scrap it. We need to start new with our religious experience. And so we have movies going out into the world and projects. I don't know whether you've heard of Zeitgeist. Have you heard of that one? It's an interesting name. Zeit is time. Geist is spirit. Spirit of the time. And I just want to play a short clip of what this man is saying. But he uses some rather extraordinary language. And so when you hear a then you must know that we've bleeped him.

The more you begin to investigate what we think we understand, where we came from, what we think we're doing, the more you begin to see we've been lied to. We've been lied to by every institution. What makes you think for 1 minute that the religious institution is the only one that's never been touched? The religious institutions of this world are at the bottom of the dirt. The religious institutions in this world are put there by the same people who gave you your government, your corrupt education, who set up your international banking cartels, because our masters don't give a about you or your family. All they care about is what they have always cared about, and that's controlling the whole world. We have been misled away from the true and divine presence in the universe that men have called God. I don't know what God is, but I know what He isn't. And unless and until you are prepared to look at the whole truth, and wherever it may go, whoever it may lead to, if you want to look the other way, or if you want to play favorites, then somewhere along the line, you're going to find out you're messing with divine justice. The more you educate yourself, the more you understand where things come from, the more obvious things become, and you begin to see lies everywhere. You have to know the truth and seek the truth, and the truth will set you free.

Because I got to tell you the truth, folks. I got to tell you the truth. When it comes big time, major league, you have to stand in awe of the all-time champion of false promises and exaggerated claims, religion. Think about it. Religion has actually convinced people that there's an invisible man living in the sky who watches everything you do every minute of every day. And the invisible man has a special list of 10 things he does not want you to do. And if you do any of these 10 things, he has a special place full of fire and smoke and burning and torture and anguish where he will send you to live and suffer and burn and choke and scream and cry forever and ever till the end of time. But he loves you. Money. He always needs money. He's all powerful, all perfect, all knowing, and all wise. Somehow, just can't handle money. Religion takes in billions of dollars. They pay no taxes, and they always need a little more.

0: you talk about a good story. Holy.
1: Wow. Well, I don't think he thinks too much of religion, right? And then he goes on with a movie. And I'm not going to play the whole thing, of course. And he explains how everything we see can be traced back to ancient Babylon. But of course, he's confusing very many things. And if he had studied religion, then he would have found out that he's not the only one who traces back many of the things in so-called religion out there in the world back to Babylon. You can just read Alexander Hislop's Two Babylons, and you will find that he's spot on when it comes to some of the Babylonian features in mega religions of the world today. But that's not Christianity.

0: concept of God. He knows there must be something out there, but he cannot stand the rubbish he's being fed. I have sympathy with that. I fell in that category, so I have sympathy with him. Here I was, and I was being taught that my mother was going to roast for all eternity because she did not accept a specific brand of Christianity. And this is what I was being taught. And so at an early age, I became an atheist. And I said, I want nothing to do with a God like that. Don't mess with the little boy's mother. Any case, I remained an atheist for a long, long time until I discovered the Bible and discovered the real power in the Bible. Now, this is a person who rejects, in Zeitgeist, the whole concept of this religious thing out there. But look what people within Christianity are doing. There's a group of people who formed an organization called the Jesus Seminar. And these people are the ones who are going around the world training theology-centered institutions. They are the ones who are going around the world to the theological schools who hobnob it with the lecturers and professors of theology and who present seminars to theological students. So these are not just fringe people, these are central to Christianity. Well, what do they talk about? When they talk about the atonement and Jesus, for example, they talk about gross paternal misconduct of the Father as he pours out his divine wrath on his Son. They also deny the divinity, the virgin birth, the resurrection of Jesus. That's too much for the modern mind. Modern society discards Jesus without regard to prophecy as a figment of the imagination on the one hand and embraces all religions as divinely inspired on the other. Now, isn't that confusion? So you have this dichotomy in the world. We all want to be religious. We all want to have this euphoria of feeling, but don't bother me with the details. So today there are anti-Trinitarian movements, there are Israel vision movements, there are Judeo-Christian conglomerates. Christianity is the most divided religion on the planet. That's fascinating. Do you know there's an old axiom which says, divide and rule. Divide and rule. So, pure logic tells me, hey, where must I look if I am a searcher of truth? I've dabbled in the occult. I could do all those funny things and oobs and all of these ridiculous out-of-body experiences. I was trained in that. I could do it. Atheist. But an atheist is not someone who doesn't believe anything. He believes everything. So things can happen. So here we have all of these strange things in the world. Let's listen to Professor Crossan from the Jesus Seminar. Now here is a very prominent man who goes around from theological institute to theological institute as a speaker. And he speaks to the faculties of theology, and he has a tremendous influence, and this kind of thinking is permeating Christianity today. Let's listen to him.
1: But I think we should hear it for what it is. It's like transcendental child abuse. If God can do that, then what kind of a God are we talking about? I really think we have to ask the question again of the character of God. If God is like that, we have sinned, and since we are inadequate people to be punished, God substitutes for us his own son, then of course we love that son, but we should hate that father. We really should.
0: So we should love the son and we should hate the father. Because

0: We are inadequate people to be punished, so let's punish the Son. Now, that is a concept of God which is so far amiss that it boggles the mind that modern theologians can even think like this. You see, you can only fall into this trap if you reject the divinity of Christ. If you reject the divinity of Christ, and Christ is a created being, and God is pouring out his wrath upon his Son, then you end up with this theology. You have no choice. But if Christ is a divine being, who's punishing whom? Then he's taking it upon himself. He says, I and the Father are one. If you have seen me, you have seen the Father. Then the story changes. Then it is not divine wrath being poured out on the one, but the price being paid by God himself. So there's a vast difference between the two theologies. Today we don't believe anything anymore in the world out there. If we had to put into a big bowl what the mega theologians and church leaders of the world believe, we would be stunned at the kind of stew that we are being dished up. Well, let's ask the famous Nobel Prize winning bishop how he feels about the resurrection, how he feels about the ascension, and all of these key features in the Gospels. Let's ask him.
1: Oh, I am square in the Catholic faith that is enshrined in our books, in our formularies, in the creed. But again, my dear friend, when we say Jesus Christ ascended into heaven, you don't believe that he got a kind of ecclesiastical lift that took him into the stratosphere.
2: Why don't I believe that?
1: You already, in your mind, if you are a thinking Christian, realize that this is language that is being used figuratively. When we speak even about the resurrection of Jesus Christ, it is not the revivification of a corpse.
2: Yes.
1: It is speaking about a tremendous reality that Jesus Christ is risen, his life.
0: He doesn't believe in the resurrection, and he doesn't believe in the ascension. And this is the Nobel Prize laureate, bishop of the church, feeding the flock. Interesting. Well, let's listen to Professor Marcus Borg. He's fascinating. He's also of the Jesus Seminar and a very influential theologian. What do you have to say, sir?
3: I believe in the resurrection of Jesus, but I have absolutely no idea if it involved anything happening to his corpse. I think it's quite possible that his body was eaten by dogs, and that there was never even a full tomb, to say nothing of an empty tomb. But my basic claim here is that resurrection does not need to involve something happening to a corpse. How I understand the resurrection of Jesus is that the followers of Jesus continue to experience him as a living reality after his death.
0: So Jesus was probably eaten by dogs. There was no resurrection, but his followers kept on experiencing him. What does that make Jesus? It makes him just a normal human being like everyone else, founder of a religion, but it certainly brings him down from where he was. Now, this is Pope Benedict speaking. And he says the following. Pope Benedict meets interreligious leaders, so this is

not just Christians, these are all of the religious groups together, and says, dialogue discovers truth. Washington, Pope Benedict XVI encouraged interreligious leaders to work not only for peace, but for the discovery of truth. The Pope told about 200 representatives of Islam, Jainism, Buddhism, Hinduism, and Judaism gathered at Pope John Paul II Cultural Center in Washington, April 17, to persevere in their collaboration to serve society and enrich public life. So we have to get all the religions together so that we can discover truth. I am the way, the truth, and the life. What is Islam, Jainism, Buddhism, Hinduism, and Judaism going to do with that one? Not too much, right? Let's get rid of that one. Thy word is truth. Oh, what are all these religions going to do with that one? All thy commandments are truth. Well, then the Sabbath's going to be a problem for some of them. Is that not so? So it's better that we get together as a think tank so that we can discover truth. And by definition, that truth must be a new truth which satisfies them all. We need a shift in religion. Author Patrick Campbell, who writes The Mystical Jesus, and Episcopal Bishop J.S. Spong are two of the number of individuals who have suggested that the virgin birth account clearly recognized mythological elements in our faith. Tradition, whose purpose was not to describe a literal event, but to capture the transcendent dimension of God and the earthbound words and concepts of the first century human beings. Those primitive human beings of the first century. Do you know what? We read the writings of Paul and we scratch our head and we say they're so profound, it takes a huge study to even to begin to comprehend them. But when we think of the first century, we think of these primitive people walking around with clubs. Now, Funk is another man from the Jesus Seminar. We've heard some of their professors speaking. Let's hear what he has to say. He says, we should give Jesus a demotion. It is no longer credible to think of Jesus as divine. Jesus' divinity goes together with the old theistic way of thinking about God. The plot. These are Christians, please remember. The plot early Christians invented for a divine redeemer figure is as archaic as the mythology in which it is framed. A Jesus who drops down out of heaven, performs some magical act that frees human beings from the power of sin, rises from the dead and returns to heaven, is simply no longer credible. Now please note that it's not just Funk who is saying this. Who else said it? Bishop Desmond Tutu, one of the leading figures in the Anglican Church, he says the same thing. This is not sideline, this is mainstream. The notion that he will return at the end of time and sit in cosmic judgment is equally incredible. We must find a new plot for a more credible Jesus. Wow, we need a think tank. In rearticulating the vision of Jesus, we should take care to express ourselves in the same register as he employed in his parables and aphorisms, paradox, hyperbole, exaggeration, metaphor. Further, our reconstructions of his vision should be provisional, always subject to modification and correction. Isn't that fascinating? Thy word is truth. And the Bible says, do not add and do not detract. Man shall not live by bread alone, but by every word.

word that proceeds from the mouth of the Lord. Jesus Christ, says Hebrews 13:8, the same yesterday, today, and forever. No, these modern theologians are saying, no. We need modification and correction. We must correct the Bible. Here's another funk quote, speaking about the commandments of God, written with the finger of God, mind you. A Christianity without God must reject the commandments of God, the Father, and Jesus Christ, thus giving way to moral relativism. That's what I say. Funk proclaimed, the Bible does not contain fixed objective standards of behavior that should govern human behavior for all time. This includes the Ten Commandments as well as the admonitions of Jesus. Let's get rid of them, says Funk. The coming of the Radical Reformation. We don't need the Ten Commandments. And we don't need the admonitions of Jesus. So we'll just scratch them out of the Bible as unnecessary baggage. Isaiah has something else to say. Isaiah chapter 5, 20 to 24. Woe unto them that call evil good and good evil, that put darkness for light and light for darkness, that put bitter for sweet and sweet for bitter. Woe unto them that are wise in their own eyes and prudent in their own sight. Woe unto them that are mighty to drink wine and men of strength to mingle strong drink, which justify the wicked for reward and take away the righteousness of the righteous from him. Therefore, as the fire devoureth the stubble and the flame consumeth the chaff, so their root shall be as rottenness, and their blossom shall go up as the dust, because they have cast away the law of the Lord of hosts and despised the word of the Holy One of Israel. Does it qualify, yes or no? I'm just reading what the Bible says and what these people are saying. Gearing. Here's another great theologian. Now he goes, he likes the extremes. He writes a book called Christianity Without God. Can you imagine something like that? It's a fascinating theology. There is no place for the traditional figure of Christ as the divine Savior. Yet, he writes, there's certainly a place for Jesus the teacher, the man of wisdom, the man who revitalized the path to freedom. Of relevance to us is not the Jesus who was elevated into a mythical heaven. Did other people talk like this? An ecclesiastical lift? But Jesus, the fully human person who shares the tension, enigmas, and uncertainties that we experience. It is Jesus who told stories which shock people out of their traditional ways of thinking and behavior, who can free us from the mindsets in which we have become imprisoned. The Jesus most relevant to us is he who provided no ready-made answers, but by his tantalizing stories prompted people to work out their most appropriate answers to the problems of life. That is why the parables of the Good Samaritan and the prodigal son will be remembered long after the historical confessions and creeds have been forgotten. Christianity can exist without God. Indeed, Christianity without God has actually been in our midst for quite some time. It has been coming quietly, unheralded, and unnoticed. It was Christianity without God which made possible the series of emancipations mentioned above. Indeed, they may even be regarded as manifestations of the coming of the very kingdom of which Jesus spoke. This is fascinating. Just as the early church saw evidence of the coming of the kingdom in such events as the blind see, the lame walk, the lepers are cleansed, the deaf hear, so we may say that though there is yet a long way to go, we can rejoice to see positive changes taking place. I wonder what these positive changes are. There is increasing personal freedom to think and speak. Is there?
The slaves are being freed. Patriarchy is crumbling. Homosexuals are free to come out. Weapons of mass destruction are being widely condemned. Racist attitudes are being overcome. Equality of the sexes is being achieved. The disadvantaged are no longer being ignored. Human

human worth and values are being increasingly honored. So here is the new religion. Out with the old, in with the new. We need a new set of human values, and that is the kingdom. Delightful kingdom. Funk, writing about the canon. The New Testament is highly uneven and biased record of orthodox attempts to invent Christianity. So nothing there is of any value. The canon of Scripture adopted by traditional Christianity should be contracted and expanded simultaneously to reflect respect for the old tradition and openness to the new. Isn't that interesting? Only the works of strong poets, those who startle us, amaze us with a glimpse of what lies behind the rim of present light, should be considered for inclusion. The canon should be a collection of scriptures without a fixed text and without either inside or outside limits. Like myths of the King Arthur and the Knights of the Round Table or the myth of the American West. These must all come into the Bible. I like it. The coming radical reformation. So we have all kinds of reformations. We have this coming radical reformation, and we have a rekindling of the reformation. And the choice is whose? Ours. Now, if we're going to have this universal Christ who satisfies them all, and Jesus has been demoted from his divine seat, and his death, his resurrection, his ecclesiastical lift have been all mythologized, well, now we're ready to join hands with whomsoever denies his divinity. And then we can all come together in a nice, beautiful, universal soup religion that satisfies them all, and we can wait for this coming glorious Messiah. Did Buddhism influence early Christianity? Here's the writing, the original Jesus, the Buddhist sources of Christianity. And it gives all the parallels between the religions, and then it says, well, there you see. But isn't it true that if you want to counterfeit something, if you want to be another god, then surely you will counterfeit truth. Remember that Christianity is the only religion with an atonement. The only religion. No other god out there has an atonement. So Jesus is put on a par with Buddha. There they are on a par. And here they're put on a par with Krishna. So we have these floating Jesuses. And I'm always a little bit fascinated that the Krishnas and the Buddhas always stand just a tad higher than Jesus. They always stand a tad higher. And of course, there is no problem embracing all of these religious thoughts. It's fascinating. Buddhism teaches that you have to empty yourself and make yourself empty. And when you are in the state of nirvana, you've reached the state of cosmic fusion and you have reached the state of nothingness. Christianity, rather than emptying you, teaches, I've come to give you life to the full. So it is a filling in. The two are diametrically opposite. So people say, but that's fine because we believe in yin yang. So that's fine. And what the Dalai Lama believes about God and cosmic fusion seems to be fine for the papacy. And what he is whispering into the ear of our beloved Desmond could just have confused him, perhaps, because he sounds so confused when he says these things on television. And Christ must be Buddhized. Christ as Buddha in New Rome's newest church in India. And so we have a fusion of Christ. And Pope endorses cult

the 17th century flying monk, Saint Joseph of Corpatino. He was a levitator. And they tried to catch him, to take him to the Inquisition, to ask him how he did these things. But fortunately, he levitated away and drifted over the hills of Rome. And so they decided it would be better to make him a saint. Isn't that nice? And Pope John Paul honored him. Ecumenical Buddhism. Buddhism, as well as Taoism and Confucianism, explained, especially for the Western Christian mind, an exploration of what unites Buddhism and the Eastern thought to other more Western religions, rather than what separates them. Yes, this blog is somewhat universalist in its syncretism and ecumenism, saying that a Christian, a saint, or even Jesus Christ can be a Buddhist. So Jesus can be a Buddhist. That's amazing. Is he God? Is he the Son of God? Is he the only way to salvation? Or can he now become a Buddhist? Or an Orthodox Christian? Who cares? One of the two. He can take his choice. So we can be all things to all men. Here is Pope John Paul II receiving the tilak, the bindi, the red dot, the sign of Shiva. If you read in Blavatsky's writings, Shiva she makes synonymous with Lucifer. Blavatsky says so, not me. All things to all men. Pope John Paul II on the one side, Pope Benedict on the other side, receiving the blessing from an Aborigine priest. All things to all men. How about voodooism? Here we have the embracing of voodooism. Voodoo is a religion originating in West Africa that is also widely practiced in Haiti and in other places. It is characterized by various rites of homage to the great master or good god who is the creator of the spirits responsible for protecting human beings. The great god and the spirits are identified with the Christian god and the saints of the Catholic Church. The calendar of voodoo feasts imitates that of Christian worship. Voodoo ceremonies consist of rituals invoking spirits and the great god are marked by drums and songs accompanying an animal sacrifice. The rite culminates in a trance in which the ritual dancer is thought to be possessed by a divinity, a lao, a lesser god. Ceremonies are conducted by a man, a hungang, or a woman, a mambo, who are often knowledgeable about witchcraft as well. No problem. We have a universal soup. We can endorse shamanism. Here we have the papacy endorsing shamanism. And we can embrace Islam and kiss the Quran. Pope kisses the Quran after an audience with Patriarch Raphael I of Iraq. And Pope Benedict is happy to receive this gift. We are going to unite the religions. We will redefine Jesus Christ. This is taken from Osservatore Romano. This is the official mouthpiece of the Vatican. Muslims, like Jews and Christians, see the figure of Abraham as a model of unconditional submission to the decrees of God. Following Abraham's example, the faithful strive to give God his rightful place in their lives as the origin, teacher, guide, and ultimate testimony of all beings. Pontifical Council for Interreligious Dialogue. Message to Muslims for the end of Ramadan. This

Muslims believe in the same God, the one God. Fascinating. We believe in the same God, the one God, the living God, the God who created the world and brings his creatures to their perfection. This is the Pope speaking. Now, does Allah have a son? I'm just asking a question. Does he have a son? Did he send a son to come and die for the sins of the world? A son who is one with divinity. Okay. This one doesn't have a son. To the King of ages, immortal, invisible, the only God, be honor and glory forever and ever. Amen. And then they quote the New Testament. This is fascinating. Letter written by Pope John Paul II, addressed to my beloved Muslim brothers and sisters. Please don't misunderstand me. I'm not knocking Muslims. They are very, very ardent in their faith. And they want to do what is right. I had many Muslim students. And I got on very well with my Muslim students. But when it comes to theology, then you have to look at the various issues of faith. He says, the Pope says, I close my greeting to you with the words of one of my predecessors, Pope Gregory the VII, who wrote in 1076 already to Al-Nasir, the Muslim ruler. We believe in and confess one God, admittedly in a different way, and a daily praise and venerate him, the creator of the world and the ruler of this world. It's one and the same God, according to them. Here is the Catholic News Services, Washington. More than any pontiff in modern history, Pope John Paul II made important overtures to non-Christian religions, using documents, prayer, meetings, personal visits to open the doors of dialogue. Pope John Paul advanced the Church's sometimes difficult relations with Islam by visiting a mosque, speaking to Muslim groups on their foreign trips, and insisting on full religious freedom in countries under Islamic law. And again, he emphasized in this article, we believe in the same God, the one God, the living God. And then he visited the famous Umdayat Mosque. It's probably the oldest mosque in the world, in Damascus. Pope made important overtures to non-Christian religions. Pope John Paul was convinced that prayer could bring believers together, an idea that inspired the 1986 World Day of Prayer for Peace in Assisi. The great Assisi gathering, which was, well, it's being kept every year as a memorial. That unprecedented gathering at the Pope's invitation drew leaders from the Jews, the Buddhists, the Shintoists, the Muslims, the Zoroastrians, the Hindus, the Unitarians, the traditional African and Native American religions, and many other together under the roof of the Basilica of St. Francis. They all prayed side by side with Catholic, Orthodox, and Protestant leaders for world peace. And there it was. They were all together. There's the Dalai Lama, the Orthodox churches, and they're all one happy family. This is the Umdayat Mosque inside. And these are the sounds that you will hear there.

So you can see the same kind of rituals, the prayer beads, all of these things, very similar to Catholicism. And inside the mosque, you have this shrine. And here you have people venerating this shrine inside the mosque. Now, fascinating, this shrine is a memorial to a deceased person whose head is enshrined here in this memorial center. And the individual

Paul is none other than John the Baptist. So his head is there. And if you go to Istanbul, then there are other parts of John the Baptist. Interesting, there are three parts of him claimed to be around. Pope Benedict speaks with Muslims, leaders, delegation in the United States here in 2008, in this very year. And Benedict prays barefoot at the Blue Mosque. Earlier this month, during his visit to Istanbul, backed Turkey's admission into the EU, prayed towards Mecca in a mosque, and called Islam a religion of peace, tolerance, and love. Overtures. Here he is inside the mosque. Benedict is guided through the Blue Mosque in Istanbul. He's the second pope in history after John Paul II's visit in 2001 to set foot in a Muslim house of worship. The long reign of Pope John Paul II was marked by the dominant conflict of the age, the Cold War. And this pope has to solve the crisis between religions. So here we have a new ecumenical drive. Apparently, he disturbed them by saying certain things about violence and religion. And there were many, many riots all over the world, outrage over Benedict's remarks. I would like to suggest that nothing leaves the lips that isn't carefully weighed and planned. As a consequence, there was a defense and a cry that this is not the Muslim religion. And many, many leaders in the Islamic world wrote letters and sent a common document to the Vatican claiming they are a religion of peace. And the Pope said they are a religion of peace. That dialogue is in fact vital necessity in which in large measure our future depends, Benedict says. In his call for reciprocity in all fields, including religious freedom, Benedict was quoting his predecessor. Now this is marvelous. If we can have peace between the religions, great. Then this conflict will suddenly end. But what if the price is the sacrificing of the exclusivity of Christ? Saudi Arabia was not represented at Monday's meeting. Leaders from many other Muslim states were on hand, among them Egypt, Indonesia, Iraq, Lebanon, Sudan, Turkey, Iraqi representatives. The whole world came together there, the whole Islamic world. The Holy Father indicated a profound respect for Islam. And he said, "It is now the time to put what happened behind all of us and to begin building a bridge between the two faiths. Time to unite. We need unity of religion. Pope calls for dialogue with Muslims." And here they come together around their table and we have the great gathering. And the magazine, Osservatore Romano, the official mouthpiece. They're pushing this agenda like you cannot believe. Special of the USA Today in the meeting, the Vatican says, was unprecedented in scope. Benedict told 20 Muslim ambassadors Monday that he is committed to positive dialogue with Islamic leaders and our future depends on the development of strong relations between the two faiths. And they were so proud of it, they put it on the front page of Le Osservatore Romano. Fascinating. World Religious Conference, official website of this Islamic movement. "We affirm the value of interfaith interaction for educating ourselves regarding other faiths and philosophical traditions. The interfaith concept is a unifying vehicle which can aid us in bringing the reformation of the world nearer to reality." So we need a reformation. But is this a reformation within Christianity? I don't believe so. This is a universal reformation for world peace and unity. And the Bible says when they say what? Peace. Peace. Then comes what? Sudden destruction. Now, let's investigate this a little bit.

This is the Holy Quran, transliteration in Roman script by Abdul Halim Elassi. And this is what the Quran has to say. The end of Christ and the Bible and the Quran. But the Quran says, Christ was altogether saved from the indignity of the cross. Excuse me, did you understand that? Christ never died on the cross, the Quran says. And as if it were by a miracle of likeness, someone else of the same features was crucified by the Jews under illusion, says the Quran, verse 157, and they, Jews, said in boasts, we killed Christ Jesus, the son of Mary, the apostle of God, and the knowledge of God. But they killed him not, nor crucified him, but it was made to appear to them. And those who differ therein are full of doubts, with no certain knowledge, but only conjectures to follow. For a surety they killed him not. So the Quran says Jesus never died for you. It was an illusion, because if he was a holy prophet, God would not have let that happen. Whoops, took him away, and people were deceived into believing that he died. Holy Quran, verse 158, nay, God raised him up unto himself, and God is mighty wise, and there is none of the people of the book but must believe on him. Christ, before his death on the day of judgment, he, Christ, will be witness. VD 157 to 159, verse 4. Christ never died for you. Fascinating. While the Jews claim to have killed Christ on the cross, he is also a cardinal point of faith to the Orthodox Christian churches that A, Jesus Christ gave up his life on the cross, and B, he was buried after the crucifixion, C, on the third day he rose in body with his wounds fresh, and D, he met his disciples, and F, was afterwards taken up bodily to heaven. In fact, this is the belief which forms the basis of the theological doctrine of blood sacrifice and vicarious atonement for sins, which is, however, losing force with the modern age, an age of action and retribution. Comment in this Quran, page 26. Fascinating. And they're right. It is losing force. Even the bishop is saying, oh, you don't believe there was a resurrection or an ecclesiastical lift? Maybe was eaten by dogs, said Borg. And, you know, who cares? This is all spiritualized away. And there the problem is solved and the way is open for unity talks. Quran. God is indignant if Christ is to be believed to be God himself. VD 19.5, 75, 78, 5. To say nothing of Godship, Christ is not even the Son of God, but only an apostle like several others. The same is the case with Uzair, a prophet of the Jews. The priests have often been the source of trouble in religion, to lead people astray and to grow rich at others' expense. It is to be accepted that Islam is the religion of truth and Muhammad is the apostle of God, says the Quran. Whew. What do we do now? Can Christianity and Islam sit at the same table? I ask the question. Quran. They do blaspheme who say God is Christ, the son of Mary, but said Christ, O children of Israel, worship God, my Lord and your Lord. Quran, Surah 5, verse 58. So the Quran says the exact opposite of the Bible. Surah 19, verse 35. It befitteth not the majesty of God that he should take unto himself a son. Glory be to him when he decreeth a thing, he has said unto it only, be and it is. So the God of Islam doesn't have a son. The God of the Bible has a son. Can they be the same God? Question. Can they be the same God? This Protestant writer says, the Savior has said, he that believeth on the Son has everlasting life. He that believeth not the Son shall not see life, but the wrath of God abideth on him.
He says again, and this is life eternal, that they might know thee, the only true God, and Jesus Christ, whom thou hast sent. Mohammedanism has its converts in many lands, and its advocates deny the divinity of Christ. We've just seen that. Shall this faith be propagated, and the advocates of truth fail to manifest intense zeal to overthrow the error and teach men of the pre-existence of the only Savior of the world? Oh, how we need men who will search and believe the word of God and who will present Jesus to the world in his divine and human nature, declaring with power and in demonstration of the Spirit that there is none other name under heaven given amongst men whereby we must be saved. Oh, how we need believers who will now present Christ in life and character, who will hold him up before the world as the brightness of the Father's glory, proclaiming that God is love. Old-fashioned theology, no longer suitable for the times. Does mommy have to get the Jews and the Islams together? No wonder she's got a headache. I would also have a headache if I had to do that. Spiegel, the power of faith. And here we have the symbols of the religions together. And a power holding this globe in the hand. What is the dress of this power holding this globe? You know, these are fascinating signal pictures. Here we see this world conglomerate religion in the hand of the woman in red and purple. Dancing in the Lord. Let's worship the Lord. Which Lord? Daniel 3:25, and he answered and said, lo, I see four men loose walking in the midst of the fire, and they have no hurt, and the form of the fourth is like the Son of God. King James Version. American Standard Version. And the aspect of the fourth is like a son of the gods. Wow. Isaiah 7:14, therefore the Lord himself shall give you a sign. Behold, the virgin shall conceive and bear a son, and shall call his name Emmanuel, God with us. Isaiah 9:6, for unto us a child is born, and unto us a son is given. A child and a son. A prophecy 700 years before Christ. And the government shall be on his shoulders, and his name shall be called Wonderful Counselor, the Mighty God, the Everlasting Father, the Prince of Peace. Old Testament. The Son will be called Wonderful Counselor, the Mighty God,

upon the throne of David and upon his kingdom, to order it and to establish it with justice and with judgment and with justice from henceforth, even forever. The zeal of the Lord of hosts will perform this." This is no ordinary man we're speaking about here. Here's another quote. "But one surpassing all that imagination can present came from heaven to this world nearly 2,000 years ago to voice a strange and mysterious import was heard from the throne of God. 'Sacrifice and offering thou wouldst not, but a body hast thou prepared me. Lo, I come to do thy will, O God.' The prophet said, 'For unto us a child is born, unto us a son is given, and the government shall be on his shoulders. And his name shall be called Wonderful Counselor, the Mighty God, the Everlasting Father, the Prince of Peace.'" Paul beheld Christ in his power, and he wrote, 1 Timothy 3:16, "Without controversy, great is the mystery of godliness. God was manifest in the flesh, justified in the Spirit, seen of angels, preached unto Gentiles, believed on in the world, received up in glory." Who was manifest in the flesh? God was manifest in the flesh. Fascinating what some modern translations do with that text, and remove God and put he in its place. Colossians 1:16, "By him were all things created that are in heaven, that are in earth, visible and invisible, whether they be thrones, dominions, or principalities, or powers. All things were created by him and for him, and he is before all things, and by him all things consist." What did Paul think about Jesus Christ? He thought he was God. He said he was the creator, he was before all things. He holds all things together, and he was God manifest in the flesh. Christ was using the great name of God that was given to Moses to express the idea of eternal presence. See Exodus 3:14. Isaiah also saw Christ, and his prophetic words are full of significance. And then this wonderful quote about the mighty God, the everlasting Father. Speaking through him, the Lord says, "I am the Lord thy God, the Holy One of Israel, thy Savior. Fear not, for I am with thee. Even I am the Lord, and beside me there is no Savior. You are my witnesses, says the Lord, that I am God. Yea, before the day was, I am he. I am the Lord, your Holy One, the Creator of Israel, your King." Paul said, who was that? He said, it was Jesus Christ. Islam says, no, there is no son. God is indignant if we say that he has a son. When Jesus came to our world, he proclaimed himself, "I am the way, the truth, and the life. No man comes unto the Father but by me." The Lord must be believed and served as the great I am, and we must trust implicitly in him. If we want to study the deity of Christ, there are 8 passages where Jesus is described by the Greek word theos, God. John 1:1-3, 1:18, 20-28, Romans 9:5, Titus 2:13, Hebrews 1:8, 2 Peter 1:1, and 1 John 5:20. Jesus is described as theos, God. The Gospel of John, the apostle, records 7 miracles and 7 I am statements of Jesus, including John 8:58. Jesus said unto them, "Very, verily, I say unto you, before Abraham was, I am." Either he is Jesus, either he is God, or he's not. The miracles depict his omnipotence, his all-powerfulness, his omnipresence, he's present everywhere, his omniscience, his all knowledge, his immutability, his unchangeable nature. If you go through those miracles of Jesus carefully, then anybody who made a study of those miracles will see that he must be God, because they apply to every single one of these characteristics. You can go to any one of them where Jesus doesn't even go to the place where he heals and

At that very moment, a servant is healed or a child is raised. He doesn't even have to be there. He's omnipresent. Jesus heals a man born blind at the pool of Siloam. This picture is actually incorrect because he didn't find him there. He sent him there. But this is a fascinating story. Every story in the Bible has a very specific message. And the Gospel of John is the gospel on the deity of Christ. And any Christian who understands his Bible must be very sure that he knows what he's talking about. Here is the famous pool of Siloam. And the word Siloam means sent, as an apostle, as a messenger, to testify to a certain issue. And here is the man born blind. And the story is fascinating. John 9, Jesus passed by, he saw a man which was blind from his birth. His disciples asked him, "Master, did this man sin or did his parents sin?" Jesus said, "Neither of them. This man is not blind because of what happened to his parents or of some particular thing that he did. That's not in the character of God to go sizzle fits." As we saw in Zeitgeist, we must understand the character of God. "I must work the works of him that sent me. While it is day, the night cometh when no man can work. As long as I am in the world, I am the light of the world." He had something to demonstrate. And so he made some clay out of spit in the ground, and he touched his eyes. And he who had formed man out of clay, was he not able to restore man through clay? And he sent him off to the pool of Siloam. And there he was healed. And then, this magnificent story. He washed. "The neighbors, therefore, and they which were before had seen him that he was blind, said, 'Is this not he that sat and begged?'" Is this not he? And so they come to him and they ask him, and he says, "It's me. It's me. Who did it? A man called Jesus did it." And off they take him to the Pharisees. "This is he," others said, "he is like him," but he said, "I am he, it's me." And off he went. Now they brought him to the Pharisees, the one who had been blind. And the Pharisees were infuriated. And they said, "What is this thing here that's happening? Because what day was it?" It was the Sabbath day. And the Lord of the Sabbath had healed a man on the Sabbath day. Can he not set a captive free on that day? We have so many misconceptions about God and his character. And they ask him, they say unto the blind man again, "What sayest thou of him that he has opened thine eyes?" He said, "He is a prophet." Oh, they freaked. "How can he be a prophet if he healed on the Sabbath day? He must be a sinner. And you aren't blind. Call his parents." So they bring his parents here, John 9, 18 to 21. They call his parents, and the parents are scared, and the scarens are shivering, and they don't want to tell the Pharisees, because anybody who stands up for Jesus could be accused of hate speech in those days. And so they carefully say, "He's of age, ask him." And yes, he was blind. We know he was blind, but how he sees now, we don't know. Ask him. "These words spake his parents because they feared the Jews, for the Jews had agreed already that if any man did confess that he was Christ, he should be put out of the synagogue." Are we close to those times today? I think we're deadly close. "Therefore said his parents, 'He is of age, ask him.' Then again they called the man who was blind and said unto him, 'Give God the praise, you liar. Give God the praise. We know that this man is a sinner.'" I love this answer. "He answered, 'Whether he's a sinner or not, I don't know. All I know is I was blind and now I see.'" Isn't that great? So here they are being confronted with this impossibility, a man born blind. And they said to him again, "What did he do to thee? How opened he thine eyes?"

And he answered them, I told you already, and you did not hear. Wherefore would you hear it again? Will you be his disciples also? That really freaked them out. And they reviled him and said, thou art his disciple, but we are Moses' disciple. We know that that God spoke unto Moses, but as for this fellow, who knows where the heck he comes from? The man answered and said, why, herein is a marvelous thing. I like this man. That ye know not from whence he is, and yet he has opened my

believe in the Son of God? And the man says, Lord, who is he? And Jesus says, the one speaking to you is he. Wow. Thou hast both seen him, and it is he that talketh with thee. Now notice what the man does. And he said, Lord, Kyrios, I believe. And he worshipped him. He worshipped him. So what is Jesus? He's God. He's God. He's the Son of God. He's God. And then he said, and Jesus said, for judgment I am come into this world, and they which see not might see, and that they which see might be made blind. And some of the Pharisees heard it, and they freaked out again. And they said, which heard him, they said unto him, are we blind also? And Jesus said unto them, if you were blind, you should have no sin. But now you say, we see, therefore your sin remains. I believe history is repeating itself. There are many texts that confirm the divine nature of Christ, such as being everlasting, Isaiah 9:6, omnipresent, Matthew 18:20, 28:20, John 3:13, omniscient, John 2:24, omnipotence, Isaiah 9:6, Philippians 3:21, immutability, Hebrews 1:10, etc. So every aspect of deity is embodied in Christ. The Quran says he's not. For in him dwelleth all the fullness of the Godhead bodily. Colossians 2:9. They can change the verses as much as they like. They cannot eradicate him from the word. John 1:1, in the beginning was the word, and the word was with God, and the word was God. And the Jehovah's Witness can change this as much as they like and make it a God. They still have it in some of the other verses. Hebrews 1:3, who being the brightness of his glory and the express image of his person, and upholding all things by the word of his power, when he had by himself purged our sins, sat down on the right hand of majesty on high. By himself, not on behalf of someone else. Hebrews 1:8, and unto the Son he saith, thy throne, O God, is forever and ever. The scepter of righteousness is the scepter of thy kingdom. So the Son is O God, O God. Colossians, who is the image of the invisible God, the firstborn of every creature. And this word depicts he who brings forth everything. For by him were all things created that are in heaven and that are in the earth, while visible and invisible, whether they be thrones, dominions, principalities, powers, all things were created by him and for him. And he is before all things, and by him all things consist. It's so plain. Philippians 2:6, who being in the form of God thought it not robbery to be equal with God. Now, my question to you is this. Did the Jews understand what Jesus meant when he said the words that he did? Did they understand that he was saying that he is God? And the answer is yes. Let's read it. John 10:30-33. Jesus says, I and my Father are one. Then the Jews took up stones again to stone him. Jesus answered them, many good works I have showed you from my Father. For which of those works do you stone me? And the Jews answered him, saying, for a good work we stone thee not, but for blasphemy. And because that thou, being a man, makest ourselves God. So when Jesus said, I and the Father are one, the Jews understood what he was saying. He was saying that he is the deity, that he is God. And here's the story of the doubting Thomas. Fascinating story. John 14:8-9. Philip says unto him, Lord, show us the Father, and it's enough for us. Please, just get on with it. Show him to us. What does Jesus say to him?

Have I been so long with you and you still don't know me? Philip, if you've seen me, you've seen the Father. Many who, like Thomas, wait for all cause of doubt to be removed will never realize their desire. They gradually become confirmed in unbelief. The same day, that evening, now when Jesus came back, the same day at evening being the first day of the week when the doors were shut by the disciples were assembled for fear of the Jews, Jesus had been raised from the dead and he came to his disciples and the disciples were gathered. Thomas was not there. It says so in the Bible. Came Jesus and stood in the midst and said unto them, "Peace be unto you." And when he had said so, he showed them his hands and his side. He was not a ghost. Then were the disciples glad when they saw the Lord. But Thomas, one of the 12 called Didymus, was not with them when Jesus came. That's what the scriptures say. And then he appeared again to them. And after 8 days, again, his disciples were within. John 20, 26 to 28. And notice what happens now. And Thomas was there this time. And they told him that the Lord had appeared and he didn't believe it. And he said, "Don't touch him. I don't feel him. Forget it. He's like me. Doesn't believe. I want to see. I want to know." Then came Jesus, the doors being shut, and stood in the midst and said, "Peace be unto you." Then said he to Thomas, "Reach hither thy finger and behold my hands, and reach hither thy hand and thrust it in my side, and be not faithless but believing." And Thomas answered and said unto him, what did he say to him? "My Lord and my God." And Jesus said unto him, "Thomas, because thou hast seen me, thou hast believed. Blessed are they that have not seen and yet have believed." If we remove the deity of Christ from the Bible, we are lost. Because no one has life within himself to raise himself from the second death but God himself. If Jesus is not God, we are eternally lost. And yet religion is robbing him of his deity. Faith for some, doubt and despair for others. This is a fascinating story. Neither Joseph nor Nicodemus had openly accepted the Savior when he was living. They were always in the background. Nicodemus used to come in the dark to ask him questions. The disciples had walked with him. The disciples who were Jesus' great followers and who said, "We will never leave you, even if everyone forsakes you," said Peter, "not I." What happened? They all ran. And they all hid themselves for fear of the Jews. Now it's amazing how people perceive things. Here was Nicodemus, and here was Joseph. And he had asked for the body of Jesus to Pilate. When Jesus died, these two Sanhedrin members became bold. Neither Joseph nor Nicodemus had openly accepted the Savior, says this writer, while he was living. They knew that such a step would exclude them from the Sanhedrin, and they hoped to protect him by their influence in its councils. Nicodemus, when he saw Jesus lifted up on the cross, remembered his words, "When I be lifted up, I will draw all men to me," on the Mount of Olives. "As Moses lifted up the serpent on the wilderness, even so must the Son of Man be lifted up, and whosoever believeth in him should not perish but have eternal life." On the Sabbath, when Christ lay in the grave, Nicodemus had opportunity for reflection. A clearer light now illuminated his mind, and the words which Jesus had spoken to him were no longer mysterious. He felt that he had lost much by not connecting with the Savior during his life. Now he recalled the events of Calvary, the prayer of Christ for his murderers. Here he perceives Christ praying for a murderer. Now he recalled these events, and he answered to the petition to the dying thief, spoke to the heart of the learned counselor. Again he looked upon the Savior in his agony, and he heard the words of the last cry, "It is finished," spoken like the words of a conqueror. Again he beheld the reeling earth when that earthquake came, the darkened heavens when the sky was darkened, the rent veil in the temple, the shivered rocks, and his faith was forever established. The one lot run like jackrabbits,

And the other one says, just like the centurion, surely this was the Son of God. The very events that destroyed the hopes of the disciples convinced Joseph and Nicodemus of the divinity of Jesus. Their fears were overcome by the courage of a firm and unwavering faith. Ezekiel says, and they come unto thee as people cometh, and they sit before thee as my people, and they hear thy words, but they will not do them. This is modern Christianity. For with their mouth they show much love, but their heart goeth after their covetousness. And lo, they are unto them a very lovely song of one that has a pleasant voice and can play well on an instrument. They all go to church. They all sing beautiful hymns, for they hear thy words, but they do them not. And when this cometh to pass, lo, it will come, then shall they know that a prophet has been amongst them. We have a form of godliness today denying the power thereof. They wear costly robes of purple and whatever and deny the divinity of Jesus. We need to understand that we have to have a personal experience with this Savior of the world, or else we will have no experience of any value whatsoever. No man can impart to another the character of the fruit of the Spirit's working, and we cannot with darkness have a union. How can those who deny the divinity of Christ sit at the same table in a religious fashion now when with those who accept his divinity? How is that possible? I'm not advocating violence. I'm just advocating cling to your faith. Don't let universal soupdom rob you of the only salvation that there is. The Bible says, though Noah, Daniel, and Job were in the land, as I live, says the Lord God, they shall deliver neither son nor daughter. They shall but deliver their own souls by their righteousness. That's our choice. We can be swayed by all these winds of doctrine and by all this interreligious ecumenism. I don't mind if a person wants to be a Buddhist, let him be a Buddhist. I don't mind if he wants to be a Muslim, let him be a Muslim. But don't rob me of Jesus. And then I believe it's time to stand up and say so far and no further. Revelation 11:17, saying, we give thee thanks, O Lord God Almighty, which art and wast and art to come. Because thou hast taken to thee thy great power and has reigned. Who is this Lord God Almighty in this text? It's Jesus. Let's go to a modern translation. Let's go to the American Standard Version. Saying, we give thee thanks, O Lord God, the Almighty, who art and who wast, because thou hast taken thy great power and didst reign. What's gone? So who could it be here? Can be the Father. We can leave Jesus out of this equation in this text, in the modern translation, but we can't leave him out in the old translation. We can't leave him out in the received text, but we can leave him out in the Alexandrian text. Revelation 11:17 in the NIV, saying, we give thanks to you, Lord God Almighty, the one who is and who was, because you have taken your great power and have begun to reign. This is a crisis. Revelation 16:5, and I heard the angel of the waters saying, thou art righteous, O Lord, which art and wast and shall be, because thou hast judged thus. God Almighty, the judge of all things. Who is he in this text? Jesus. ASV. And I heard the angels of the waters saying, righteous art thou who art and who wast, thou Holy One, because thou didst thus judge. Gone. Revelation 16:5. Then I heard the angel in charge of the waters say, you are just in these judgments who are and

were the Holy One because you have so judged, NIV. Do they have a problem with Jesus being God? Do they need an ecumenical Bible? Revelation 3:18, I counsel thee to buy of me gold tried in the fire, that thou mayest be rich, and white raiment that thou mayest be clothed, and that the shame of thy nakedness do not appear, and anoint thine eyes with eye salve so that thou mayest see. As many as I love, I rebuke and chasten, be zealous therefore and repent. God is going to permit much turmoil on this planet. And we have to have a relationship with the only one who can save us. And we can choose to believe that he is a son of the gods, or we can choose to believe that he is the Son of God. That is our choice. That the trial of your faith, being much more precious than gold that perisheth, though it be tried with fire, might be found unto praise and honor and glory at the appearing of Jesus Christ. Titus says, this is our God. We have waited for him. He will save us. Whom having not seen ye love, and whom though now you see him not, yet believing you rejoice with joy unspeakable and full of glory. Receiving the end of your faith, even the salvation of your souls. Going to get tough. If you want to stand for truth and righteousness, you're going to have the whole world on your neck. We do not always consider that the sanctification we so earnestly desire and for which we pray so earnestly, I like the way these people put it, is brought about through the truth and by the providence of God in a manner we least expect. When we look for joy, behold, there is sorrow. When we expect peace, we frequently have distrust and doubt because we find ourselves plunged into trial we cannot avoid. In these trials, we are having the answers to our prayers. In order for us to be purified, the fire of affliction must kindle upon us, and our will must be brought into conformity to the will of God. In order to be conformed to the image of our Savior, we pass through the most painful process of refining. I believe we are in the final straight. The world is forsaking Jesus left, right, and center. No matter how they do it, they may invoke his name, they may sing praises to him, but they are doing it by getting rid of his character, his law, and getting rid of his divinity, and trampling upon every precept of his word. They may view us in the wrong light, they may think us in error, that we are deceived and degrading ourselves because we follow the dictates of enlightened conscience in seeking for the truth as for hidden treasure. The psalmist says, examine me, O Lord, and prove me. The Lord in his providence bring men where he can test their moral powers and reveal their motives of actions, that they may improve what is right in themselves and put away that which is wrong. God would have his servants become acquainted with the moral machinery of their hearts. Now we need men of moral character, women of stature and morality to stand up and to say, Jesus Christ, the Savior of the world. Genesis 15:1, after these things, the word of the Lord came unto Abraham in vision, saying, fear not, Abraham, I am thy shield and thy exceeding great reward. What a promise. We have nothing to fear. Stand up. What happened when the disciples preached in the name of Jesus? They were taken captive. They were given a good beating. And they went off rejoicing, preaching in the name of Jesus. Be strong and of good courage, says Deuteronomy. Fear not, nor be afraid of them, for the Lord thy God, he it is that does go with thee. He will not fail thee, nor forsake thee. Here's a promise. Luke, but even the very hairs of your head are all numbered. Fear not, therefore, ye are of more value than many sparrows. Isaiah, for now,

thus says the Lord that created thee, O Jacob, he that formed thee, O Israel, fear not, I have redeemed thee, I have called thee by thy name, thou art mine. I don't care what Zeitgeist says. I don't care what Desmond Tutu says. I don't care what all these mega theologians say. I care for what the Word of God says, and I hope you do too. And this mighty text, I quoted it just now. Looking for that blessed hope and the glorious appearing of our great God and Savior, Jesus Christ. This is grammatically a genitive, chi construction. Now, what does that mean? A genitive, chi construction is that the two aspects are linked immovably. And that makes the great God and the great Savior one and the same individual grammatically according to the Greek. You cannot separate them. And the greatest theologians who wrote these marvelous, old, powerful documents, concordances on the Greek will testify that this is a genitive chi construction. Jesus is God. You cannot remove his deity. He is the fourth man in the fire. And this battle is not only about you and me and about what we believe or how we will be saved. This battle is the final conflict of Satan himself to eradicate the Son of God from the minds of men. May God give us courage to stand for righteousness and truth. Thank you.

I'm going to start with a story. In Romania, at the revolution in 1989, in December, people got tired of communism and people got on the streets. And it's easy for people here in Canada, in America, to talk about it. But it's a different story to have been there. People got on the streets and said, we'd rather die than to live in communism anymore. We need freedom. And Ceausescu, the dictator, gave order for people to be shot. Tanks came on the streets and literally rolled over students, living students, rolled over flesh. Thousands killed. People got shot in the head. My father-in-law came home crawling between bodies. Students that were protesting in the university were thrown off the window from fourth, fifth, sixth, seventh floor on the concrete. I don't know all the details because I was in one city and the revolution happened in some other cities worse than in other cities. But I did one time later, I was in Bucharest when a student, among others, was thrown off the window and I took him in my car. He hit the concrete and he almost broke. I took him, and before he got to the hospital,

he died in my car. Terrible. Anyway, back to the revolution. When the revolution started, people got on the streets, and then the army and the police on the other side, and they started to shoot the protesters. And the protesters would just protest, and some of them had rocks or those Molotov, whatever you call them, with gas, and you know. But anyway, there was a group of young people, Adventist choir, that they were practicing once a week, preparing for the Christmas program. And as they were practicing, one of them said, "We need to do something about it." And the others, "What can we do? We are just a little group, and you talk about the whole country that is in revolution. What can we do? There is nothing we can do." And they said, "Well, we can pray. Maybe God can give us a solution." And they prayed together. When two or three prayed together, they prayed that God would tell them if they can do something to help. And they prayed and they prayed and they prayed. I don't know how long they prayed, but God inspired them to go out in the street. That's pure 100% suicide. For many reasons. Number one, you don't get in the crossfire between the protesters and the police and the army. You just don't, because you die. Number two, as long as I live there, before the fall of communism, you would never, ever, ever, ever hear anything religious in public or radio or TV. If you would go in the street and try to sing a religious song, you'd be arrested in minutes. If you try to put it on the radio, arrested in minutes. It just didn't exist. And so they said, it's suicide to go in the streets. But they said, you know, if God calls us to do it, we need to do it. I don't know if you or them, if you had the courage to actually go in the street during the shooting. They prayed and they said, we know it's crazy, but let's do it. If God calls us to do it, he died for us, let's do it. So they got on the street and they started to sing Christmas songs about Messiah that came as the hope of all humanity. And as they started to sing, instantly the protesters and the police and the army stopped. And for a few seconds, minutes, whatever, they're like, what? And they stopped shooting, stopped fighting, stopped protesting, stopped talking. Just everybody was like, I cannot believe this cannot be. Cannot happen in a communist country. This is real, you know? And then the police came right away and picked them up. Right away. And they knew that's the end. And took them on the next building that was the shopping center on the flat roof. Tall building on the flat roof. And they knew they are going to throw us off the roof. And the police took them on the flat roof. And as they were praying in their mind, the chief of police says to one of the officers, go to the police station and get the most powerful sound system we have with the biggest speakers. Why? Just do it. The guy goes with an SUV, police SUV, comes back. Another three, four police officers, they get the sound system on the roof of the mall, the shopping center. And he says, install them. And then he says to the choir, this can change everything. When we kill each other, you bring hope. And in this country, we need hope. So would you please sing from the rooftop for the whole city so they stop killing each other and they get a little hope? In a communist country. And when the choir started to sing, people on the streets, you will not believe, they kneeled down in the streets and started to pray and to cry and to praise God and to sing. And instantly the army and the police went to the protesters and they started to hug each other. And in that city, the revolution stopped. And the army and the police turned sides. They went on the people.

above. I'm not against tofu. You prepare good tofu with green beans and put garlic on it. I'm coming. Invite me. I'm going to eat it. I'm not against living healthy. But it doesn't save unless you are filled with God's presence. What is the benefit to have God's doctrines, to have the doctrines of God, and to miss the God of the doctrines? We must have a personal relationship with Jesus. We must understand His love. Otherwise, we would never know how to love. We just love those who love us, love our families, and that's it. We will never understand what love really means. Therefore, we have no peace. Therefore, we as a church have no success. Good people that we think we love Jesus, we need to be transformed first in order to be able to tell others about transformation. Do you hear me? It sounds tough. You don't like it, don't call me back. But the point is, what is the purpose to preach and say you are okay, good job, unless we experience God on a personal level? Unless we go home today and we are not only listeners but doers, we go home today and say, Lord, I really need you. I want to be transformed. Jesus is coming. I can no longer play religion. I really need to experience your power in my life. Do you understand? That's what we need. People that have known God are people that have been transformed. You cannot transform yourself. Trust me, and you cannot by any means transform and change others. I tried that when we got married 37 years ago, and it didn't go good. And then I gave up changing my spouse, and I just loved her, and then it went good. You cannot change anybody. But you can invite God's presence in your life. And when He comes, you don't need to worry about growth, because He is able to save the uttermost. He changed the thief on the cross. He changed the woman at the well. He can change you. And so, talking about that, when two or three pray together, when I was in my first district, I'm not going to tell you where, in the U.S., not in Romania, that's long ago, in the U.S., in my first district, they sent me somewhere in North. It was, I remember, 30-some, 34, whatever, I don't remember, 32, 33, 34, 35, below, minus 34, cold. Now, you are in Canada, you know what that is. But if you tell people in Florida, in the U.S., they don't know what that is. But my wife had boiling water, and when she threw it out, when it hit the ground, it was already frozen. Do you know what I am talking about? Cold. So I go to church, and guess what? In a good Sabbath, Christmas program, there were 20 people in the church. I was like, oh, come on, I am preaching to 20 people, out of which four my family, so only 16. Depressing. And then it snowed, and guess how many people came to church? It's dangerous, you know. Oh, come on. I spent almost a year in Norway, and people drive on snow. They drive on ice. You know how many people came to church that Sabbath? 9. My family, 4, and another 5. All those 5, old ladies. I love elderly because they have experience. But when you see old ladies between 72 and 92, it's like, come on. Is this a church? I am preaching to 5 ladies. And they may be wonderful. They may love Jesus. But it's only 5. I was so depressed. I said, I'm not going to preach today. And they said, Pastor, we are waiting. Okay. I said, can I make it short? No, do the whole sermon, Pastor. We pay the whole tithe. Okay. Brother, I was so depressed. I went home. I told my wife, I'm not sure I go back. And she says, did you pray? I said, yeah, I pray every morning and every evening. She said, no. Did you really pray? Get 2 or 3. Jesus was pretty clear, honey. Jesus was pretty clear. Get 2 or 3 and pray. I said, honey, that's the sermon. She says, no. You need to do what you preach. I said, well, if you want, you do it. Well, you are the pastor, honey. You remember? I said, yes, I do. So I talked to the old ladies. I said, can we meet together and pray? Oh, yeah. I said, what time? Around 7?
we don't sleep too much. Let's meet at 4 a.m. I said, no.

They said, okay, 5. I said, no, 6. Okay, pastor, see you tomorrow, 6 o'clock. I didn't like it. I woke up at 5, changed, 5:30, got in the car. It was freezing. I could not even keep my hands on the steering wheel. And by the time I got to church, finally the car started to warm up. But then I had to stop. And after we finished praying 1 hour, the car was cold again. And we prayed today 6 a.m., tomorrow 6 a.m., next day 6 a.m. And I said to myself, how can it help? But we kept praying. And after a month, they came to me and they said, pastor, since we pray, our families changed. Our kids call us and they talk to us, and they never do that, only Christmas and birthday. Our kids call us every day, how are you doing, mommy? How are you doing, grandma? Pastor, since we pray, our families call almost every day. I don't know what is wrong with them. And then we kept praying, and the church started to fill up, 50, 70, 100, 120 people attendance every Sabbath. And we didn't do evangelism. I didn't have anybody to do evangelism with. And we didn't do Bible studies. We were just praying together. And 3 months later, we had 120 in attendance every Sabbath. The conference called me, what are you doing that the church grew? I said, I don't know. I just pray. Oh, you must do something else. Nope. Do you understand what would happen if we would just get together and say, Lord, we really need help? Why don't we do that? Because we trust too much our methods and too little God. We have the theory of God, but not yet the power of God. I was talking to one of my friends, and he said, I heard what you preached, and I started to live it. I want to act, not only to listen. I said, praise the Lord, finally, somebody that is an Adventist. I said, no, I've been an Adventist, I'm a fourth generation. I said, no, you just became one. And he called me like a couple of months later, and he said, you know, it changed my life. Since I started to pray, I started to distinguish God's voice. I started to recognize when God talks to me. I said, yes. The Bible says, my sheep know my voice. Revelation says, he who has ears to hear what the Spirit says. You remember? Isaiah says, your ears would hear a voice behind you saying, this is the path. And so on and so forth. I could go on and on and on and on. These are of ages. When every voice is hushed, the quietness of our soul makes possible to hear the voice of God. He says, be still and know. You remember all those things? Why don't we do it? We even sing the song, and he walks with me, and he talks with. Does he? He does. But do we listen? I tell people, how do you recognize God's voice? Very simple. My wife and I, you probably heard me telling, talk all the time. I never go to sleep without calling her. We sleep on FaceTime. She falls asleep. She needs 7-8 hours. I sleep only 3 hours, 4 hours a night. But she sleeps a lot. She doesn't eat. She eats once a day. I eat 10 times a day. I could eat 20 times a day. I never gain a pound. I know it's not fair. I don't care. I mean, I do care, but there is nothing I can do about it. That's the way I am created, a fast metabolism. And so I eat, and she knows that I eat, and she knows that if I don't eat, I get dizzy. And she calls me and she says, honey, how are you doing? Good. How are you doing? Good. I love you. I love you too. Did you eat? No, I am busy. I have a meeting. She says, get a sandwich. Okay, love you. I'm going to call you back in 1 minute. Okay, make sure that you eat. Okay, love you. Love you. Bye. 1 minute later. Did you eat? No. I'm going to call you back. Okay. Get a sandwich. Okay, love you, bye. 1 minute later, did you eat? Yes. Okay, I'm going to call you in 4 hours. Bye. 4 hours later, hey, did you eat? No. Get a banana. Okay, I'm going to call you back. Okay, love you. 4 hours later, did you eat? No, I am busy. Get an apple. Okay, bye. When I drive home, I go between mountains. I lose signal, no signal. One bar, no bars. Trut. Hello. Banana. Love you. How do I know it's my wife? We talk all the time. Since we are children and then we are dating, we have been married 37 years. But we talk before. We talk every day, every 4 hours. And

I know her voice, and she's consistent. I know the message because it's always the same message. I kind of learned it by memory. You follow me? God is consistent. God doesn't change. The way he worked with Abraham, the way he worked with Isaac, the way he worked with Joseph, the way he worked with Moses, that's the way he works with you. And if you spend time talking to him, you are going to learn the voice, you are going to learn the message. But if you never talk to him, sure, you don't know his voice. You need to spend time with him in order to know him. How can you know somebody that you never spend time with? You follow me? Spend time in prayer. Spend time in the Word. You will be blessed. You will grow. And so I tell people, I said, you need to make it a priority. As you don't leave home without charging your cell phone, you should not leave home without charging your spiritual life. You need to be filled with God. Otherwise, Satan is going to attack you. And so going back to that pastor, if you remember the story that I just started, he told me, I'm not only listening, I'm doing it. I said, you are now an Adventist. You are a Christian. He says, I am trying to do it. And I said, he says to me, it changed my life. I started to recognize God's voice. I said, that's it. And then he said, God inspires me, impresses me. And when I obey and I do it, I have a story, man. Now I have stories almost every week. I said, yes, that's it. Christians have a story. Don't tell me that you had a story 40 years ago. You need to have a story last week. You follow me? And I said, tell me the story not 50 years ago when I got up. Tell me the story last week. He says, I do have a story last week. Okay. Tell me. And he says, he was the pastor of the academy. I'm not going to tell you the location or the name or anything. He's the pastor. He was the pastor of the academy. And he says, it was vacation. My wife and I got in the van to go shopping, grocery shopping. And I was praying in my mind, Lord, I want your presence. Without you, I am nothing. Satan can attack me. I do mistakes. Please, fill me with your spirit. Grow me. Use me. Impress me. And he said, God spoke in my mind. Impress me. Go to the academy. And I said, it's nonsense, but when God talks, it's always nonsense. When it's logic, it's you. When God talks, he says, build an ark. That was not logical for Noah. Sacrifice your son. That was not logical for Abraham. You understand? Joshua, walk around Jericho. Hello? That's suicide. Gideon, go to war with 300 people, no weapons. You understand? And he says, God talked. Didn't make any sense. Go to the academy. And he says to his wife, honey, God impressed me to go to the school. She says, nah, that's not God. That's your brain. Because the school is in vacation. The doors are locked. He says, no, it's not my brain. If it was my brain, it would have said, go to Olive Garden, eat some good food. And he says, okay, let's go. She says, if they talk together, if God says, let's go, they drive to the academy. There is a man in front of the gate crying. You probably heard the story through my sermons. They say, why are you crying? And the man says, in short, 21 years ago, I was in this school. They caught me with drugs. They expelled me. Then I was caught with drugs, I went to jail. Then I got out, I was caught with drugs again, I went to jail again. Then I was out, I started to sell drugs. They caught me, they put me in prison for a long time. I lost my job, I lost my family, I lost everything. And he said, in prison, I started to think. So I said, Lord, if you help me get out, I will change. And he said, I don't know how to change. I don't know what to do. And this is the single place in this school where I learned about Jesus. So I came here to ask for help, for Bible studies, for help. And he said, the school was locked. So I prayed, Lord, send somebody because I need help. Isn't that beautiful? Isn't that beautiful how God works? And he says, why are you here? And he says, well, God sent me to help you. Isn't that something? When people pray, when people pray. This is what all people of faith have done. Moses was a man of prayer, wasn't he? Abraham. They talked to God. God talked to Moses. God talked to Abraham. God talked to Daniel. God talked to Joseph. God talked to Paul, to Peter. They talked to God. Why don't we? God doesn't change. Can it be that we are too focused on self and we never have time to really live religion? We just talk about religion. And it makes us feel good. Well, I go to church and I keep Sabbath.

Well, it's good, but Pharisees did that. I want you to think about this. I'm going to give you a few stories as we start. George Mueller. This man was an alcoholic, if you read his book. And then he started to read, and he read, literally, Jesus' crucifixion. And he says, you read his book, he says, when I understood that God died for me so I could have forgiveness, that God paid for me, that God took my sins upon himself, though he never sinned, and he gave me his perfect, godly, divine righteousness, though I don't deserve it. And he's ready to save me, and not only, but to use me. He says, I dedicated my entire life to him. I love him more than my life, and I want to serve him. And I want him to use me to tell others, because this is too good to keep quiet. So he said, Lord, how can you use me? And if you see that building in the picture, that's Ashley Down building in Bristol, England. If you read the history, even Winston Churchill said, this man saved a whole generation. That's what Churchill said. During the war, World War II, the whole city went to that building. The whole city. And he asked them, why are you coming here? Because the bombs are falling on the city. And he said, the bombs can fall on this building too? They said, no. Why not? And they said, because God's presence is in this building. Wouldn't that be nice if people would say, God's presence is in this location. God's presence in your home. God's presence. You follow me? God's presence is in this building. He fed daily 10,000 orphans. How do you feed daily 10,000? That's an army. 10,000 children. They eat like termites, you know? How do you feed them? He says, I never asked anybody for money, never did fundraising, never complained or told anybody our needs. I just prayed. Because he says, I knew that God loves these children more than I do. So I said, Lord, these are your children. You promised, you sent me to help. So now I need your help. And he says, trucks with food would come to the gates. And he says, as soon as I would pray, the food would arrive. Isn't that beautiful? Because he was willing to sacrifice self and allow God to use him. He had five friends that were non-Christians. They didn't want to hear about God. Nah, that's stupid, foolishness. Nah, you know. He prayed for them. And they asked him, oh, how much are you going to pray? Because it has no effect. And he said, until God answers. I am not about to give up. I am determined to keep praying until God answers. And he prayed 18 months, and the first one was converted. And then he says he prayed 3 more years, and the second one got converted. And then he prayed 10 years, and the third one got converted. And then nothing happened. And he prayed 36 years. And the other two, the last two, will not. They said, you can pray and die praying. We don't care. 36 years, and then he kept praying, and he was 70, and he kept praying, and he was 90, and he died at 93. And he had been praying 73 years for his last two friends. Do you have the patience to pray 73 years for somebody? I'm not sure about me doing that, you know. 73 years, and he died. After he died, at his funeral, one was converted, and 4 months later, the last one.

have a connection with God. I did tell you about Feng Shuyan, didn't I? They sold her house, and you remember? So we can jump. We get some time. We get some time. Now listen, this is impressive. This lady, Hao Yanji, she has the largest church in China. She started with a small group of people. Now, I want you to understand, here in Canada or in the US or whatever, Germany, or nobody would stop you to pray. Am I right? If you want to pray, go ahead. In China, if they get you getting together, you may get in trouble. They get persecuted. Their church is demolished. Their printing houses demolished. People get put in prison. They catch you with books. You go to prison. You are tortured. You are beaten. It's not simple. She says, when I see the cross, I cannot help but tell everybody. I cannot do it in human power. I must abide in him. Without him, I can do nothing. They said, what is the reason for your success? And she said, the Holy Spirit is the only reason for our success. The Holy Spirit is the only reason. She said, we get together and pray for the power of the Holy Spirit. What did she do? She started to pray from 4 to 6 a.m. with a small group of about 10 people. They started to pray together, about more or less 10 people. Every morning from 4 to 6. Do you think that's easy? No, it's not easy. It implies commitment and sacrifice to wake up at like 3:30 and 4 a.m. meet. You need to love Jesus a lot more than you love sleep, you know? And so they met from 4 to 6 a.m. every morning. And after a while, they went from 10 to 20 to 100 to 1,000, eventually to 7,000. And they kept praying. And they had 7,000 members. And they kept praying. And they said, you know, what if we increase from 4 to 9, 4 a.m. to 9 a.m.? That's a lot. And they said, but some of us have jobs. And this is what she said. This is what we do. We meet and pray. And if you have to go to work, quietly leave, and somebody else comes, and somebody leaves, and continually we just don't stop praying. And there were roughly 150 people praying from 4 to 9. 150 people praying from 4 to 9. And they went to 20,000 members, and then they planted, besides that, another 380 churches in 380 new locations when there was no church. What if each church member would plant 380 churches? Can you grasp it? If each church member around the world would get together and pray, and through the power of the Holy Spirit, through the power of God, get to people that don't know Jesus. There is no limit to what God can do. We limit him. Because I'm sorry to say what I say next, but I'm going to say it anyway. Either we are too comfortable, or we are too selfish. We love self so much that we have no time for others. You understand? Why don't we pray? It doesn't cost a thing. Why don't we get out of our comfort and say, Lord, we need help. We have friends, we have families, we have coworkers who don't know you. And we need to be transformed. Jesus is coming. What is the benefit if we lose salvation? So, Lord, please, pour your spirit over us. We need to be transformed. We need to be revived. And please, by the way, save my neighbor. You follow me? Why don't you do that? Let me give you another example. Powerful example. Oh, by the way, what does it mean? Abide in me. Jesus says, abide in me. Abide in me. A constant receiving of his spirit. And unreserved surrender to service. If you really want to be in Christ, you need to continually, daily, daily be baptized afresh with the Holy Spirit. And daily be happy to be used by God. Let me explain a little. John the Baptist says, I baptize you with water. But he who comes after me baptizes you with spirit and fire. Have you been baptized with water? Yes, no? If yes, praise the Lord. Have you been baptized with spirit? That's what Paul said in the New Testament. Hey, what baptism have you been baptized with? Apollo. What? With water. Have you been baptized with spirit? No. Well, you need to be baptized. Do you understand that he who comes after me baptizes you with spirit and fire? Unless you are filled with

God's presence, we never have power to change ourselves or our families or anybody else. The church will never have power. And to get the baptism of the Holy Spirit, as Jesus said, do not leave, wait and pray. We need to ask, if you who are evil give good gifts, Jesus said, how much more your Father in heaven will give the Holy Spirit to those who ask. And so, if we move on, I'm going to give you another example. Very interesting. By the way, we talk about prayer. We pray small prayers and we expect big answers. If you want big answer, you need to pray big prayer. As in business, you cannot do a small investment and expect a big return. Small prayers, small answers. Big prayers, big answers. Hans Church. This is amazing. This is unbelievable. I mean, there is a group of people in this church and they have relatives in a city 150 miles away. What city is 150 miles from here? More or less. How far is Vancouver? Huh? 300 kilometers or miles? Miles? That's a lot. Okay. So let's suppose there is a city that is big, 150 miles away from here. What's the point to pray for them? Because they are there and you are here. It's not that it's your neighbor. There is nothing you can do about it. You don't live there to visit them, to give them a bread, to pray with them. You have no connection. And they said, we have family, we have relatives. There is no Adventist, there is no Christian in that city. They know nothing about Jesus. What do we do? They said, well, we cannot move. We live here. We have a job. We have a family. And they said, well, let's pray about it. And they got together in Hans' house. And they started to pray. And they prayed and they prayed 1 day, 2 days, 3 days, a month, 2 months. And they said, oh, nothing happens. And one of them said, well, the Bible says pray until. So let's keep praying. So they prayed and they prayed. After a few months, about, I don't know, 4 months or so, an old lady got baptized finally, but she had terminal cancer in the fourth stage, metastasis. She was dying. And they were like, this is the answer from God? I mean, God could have baptized somebody young that could do evangelism, could do Bible studies, but this lady is old and she has cancer. What's the point? She's going to die tomorrow. But one of them said, you know what? You cannot understand God's wisdom. God's plans are far from our plans. Let's trust in God and let's keep praying. They kept praying, but then they said, our sister from that city is in bed. She cannot even talk. She cannot even walk. Is our sister. We need to take care of her. So they called a neighbor. Hello? Yeah. Are you the neighbor? Yes. We need somebody to take care of her. I'm busy. We'll pay you. How much do you pay me? 20 an hour? Okay, sounds good. What do you want me to do? We want you to go and do the shopping, cook, feed her, shower her, clean the house, take care of her. Okay, 20 an hour? Yeah. I keep track of the time? Yeah. I report to you? Yeah. By the way, you need to do something else. What? To read the Bible for her. Well, I don't believe in the Bible. You don't need to. It's a job. We pay you 20 an hour to read. Why would I do that? Because she's unable to even get up her head. She cannot read. Why would I do that? Because that's what we do. We study. You get paid for it. Okay, what should I read in the Bible? Well, promises to give her hope. Where are the promises? In the Bible. I don't know how to find them. Well, in Psalm. Where is Psalm? In the middle. She opened and she says, it's big. What Psalm? They say, well, for instance, Psalm 30. Where is it? Between 29 and 31. He said, okay. She found Psalm 30. You want me to read it? Yeah. Now? No, when you go to her. Okay. You pay me for it? Yes. Okay, bye. She goes to the sick lady. And she feeds her and she cleans her. She doesn't read because she just cannot stand the Bible, you know. And she didn't read. And they call her, did you feed her? Yes. Did you read? Not yet. I'll do it tomorrow. You must? Okay. Next day she feeds her. She takes her. No reading. Next day, no reading. Next day, the lady died. The hospital, the doctor comes, checks her pulse, checks everything, her vitals, and says she is dead. Covers

the dust praise you, but you woke me up and I will proclaim your faithfulness. And while she's reading Psalm 30, the dead lady gets up. And she says, I'm hungry. And the doctor, whoa! And the neighbor says, this ritual works. This ritual has power. She says, it's amazing. And she, the neighbor, takes the Bible and goes from door to door, every street. And she goes to the city. And she starts this house, this street, street by street. And she says to every neighbor, I need to read Psalm 30 to you. Why? It's going to change your life. It's going to heal you. It's going to transform you. Even if you are dead, it's going to wake you up. This has power. This is the most powerful ritual. This Bible can literally change you. This Bible has power in it. This book, is a, when I read it to the dead, you heard the story. She got up. Let me read it for you. And she would read the Bible from house to house, from neighbor to neighbor. Over 200 people got baptized together with this neighbor because she would go from house to house, read the Bible, and pray for them. Because a group of people met in Hans' house and prayed for a city 150 miles away. Why don't we pray? I'm not trying to be judgmental. I'm just judging you. I'm not judging you. I'm just making an appeal to you. Shouldn't we love prayer? I mean, come on. Prayer is when you talk to God. Shouldn't we love talking to God? I mean, I love talking to my wife. Shouldn't I more love talking to God? You follow me? But Satan is not afraid when you go to church. Satan is not afraid when you know the doctrines. We should know them. Satan is not afraid when you eat clean. But Satan and his whole host, you remember the quotation, trembles when we pray. Because he knows when we pray, we connect with God, with the power. And that's when he has no more power over you. And therefore, he would have us do anything but pray. I want to emphasize that when people get together as Jesus commanded, not only that God is there with his presence, but they receive the Holy Spirit. When the Holy Spirit comes, power comes. That's when things happen. For instance, Murmansk Church in Siberia. Siberia. North. When I read the story, it says above minus 54 to minus 56, it was in that time. Their church, people work there 6 months in the oil fields, and then they go south 6 months to their families. And another group of workers comes for 6 months. Their church went from 80 to 60 to 40 to 20 to 8 people, 7 men and 1 lady. The church had only 8 people. And they said, what should we do? Close the church? And they said, why don't we pray and ask God for help? The Bible says whenever 2 or 3 pray together, we pray as the disciples did in the upper room when Jesus commanded them as the single solution. The single solution. There is no other one. There is no other power. And they prayed for the Holy Spirit. When the Holy Spirit came, thousands got baptized. Why don't we try it? So the Murmansk Church in Siberia got together at 6 p.m. But in the morning, they went in the oil fields, cold. In the evening, they came inside to pray. Warm, fireplace. They were tired from work. And when you get tired and you get inside after a full day of work and it's warm, guess what happens? Everybody. And they said, man, we cannot pray because we fall asleep. And one of them says, when we go fishing around 4 or 5 a.m. we go to the lake. We cut a circle in the ice. Tell me, anybody falls asleep fishing? They say, no. Why not? It's cold. Minus 55. Okay, this is the deal. Tomorrow morning, 5 a.m., we meet around the circle in the ice where we go fishing. And we are going to pray there. In the morning, 5 a.m., they went to the lake. They cut a circle in the ice. And they said, if anybody falls asleep, this is the commitment. We all sign. You go in the ice. So you wake up. So you don't pray. You don't sleep during prayer. They met every morning around the circle in the ice. And they said, if one of us fell asleep, got in the

water with ice, to know that we pray, we are committed, and we are determined, and we are not going to stop until God answers. And they prayed, and their church went from 8 to 20 to 30 to 80 to 100. And then they had no more room in the church. And they planted 5 more churches in 5 villages around them. You read the whole story. It's powerful. Prayer works. It's not Microsoft works. It's prayer works. And so, now talking about Microsoft. So I'm going to jump a little because we have no more time. I don't even know what time it is. It's the time of the end. Whoa, I don't have too much time left over. I'm going to jump a little. Let's go over this. By the way, in Mongolia, there were 20,000 shamans. You know what shamans are? They are Satan worshippers. They talk with the spirits face to face. They are those gurus that talk with Satan, and then they tell people what to do. 20,000 shamans, and the group of people, a small group, started to pray for them. And 50 shamans got baptized, left Satan's worship for God's worship. Isn't that something? Isn't that powerful? It's powerful. Another example, Kenya. Beautiful people. The church grows better than many other places. The church in Brazil, the church in Kenya, the church is growing. Nevertheless, in Nairobi, in the capital, the church was not growing. Because in Nairobi, 11 million people city, the capital, all business that happens in the whole country happens in the capital. And people have 2-3 jobs, and people are so busy with job and this and that that they have no time for church. So the church is growing countryside, but not growing in the capital. So a group of pastors got together, and they said, what can we do? And they said, this is what Jesus says, whenever 2 or 3. So they got together every evening, and they prayed for about 30 minutes, for a month, for 2 months, for 3 months. How long should we pray? They said, you know what? Ellen White says that prayer is the breath of the soul. Let me ask you, how long do you need to breathe? Oh, only 2 months. As long as you want to be alive. Stop breathing and you are very dead, trust me. Spiritually, when you stop connecting with God, you are spiritually dead. They said, the Bible says pray without ceasing. So we're going to keep praying. We are not going to make prayer an event. We are going to make prayer a lifestyle. We'll just keep praying. And we are going to ask God to grow the church in Nairobi. So they prayed 2 months, 3 months. They said, we don't care. We are not going to stop. After a few months, they got a phone call from a non-denominational pastor. And he says, I discovered today that Sabbath is not Sunday, it's Saturday. I never knew it. And then I Googled, and you are the single church that keeps Saturday. Please send me some Bible studies. I need to study it. They did. They sent him Bible studies. He got baptized. And he went to his 2 churches and talked to them. And many of his churches got baptized. But then, 6 months later, when all pastors from Nairobi, 11 million people city, all pastors from 2,000 churches, you talk about roughly 2,000 pastors, met together to share resources. This pastor, the just non-denominational pastor that just got baptized, he made 2,000 copies Bible studies. And he gave each pastor a copy. And he says, I want to share with you something that has changed my life. And he shared his story and gave them a Bible study to each. And over 100, I don't remember the number, it's close to 200, 150, 160, 190, whatever. Over 100 non-Adventist pastors got baptized. And they went to their churches. Do you want me to continue the story or you get the picture? You understand? There is no limit. There is no limit to what God can do. Why don't we do it? I asked a group of pastors. I'm not going to tell you in what country. I talked to them and I said, now tell me, why don't we pray? And they're moved. And some of them had tears in their eyes. And one of them got his hand up. I cannot tell you the country, the name, anything. And he said, Pastor, I'm going to be vulnerable and honest. This is why I don't pray more. I do pray. Just do my duty.

prayer. The reason I don't pray more is because I am afraid. I said, what? He said, I am afraid that if I pray, I have to change. And I am not ready yet. And he said, God is going to take control and I have to surrender everything. And God may do or say something that I am not comfortable with. Like he told Abraham, move. God may do that and I am not sure that I am ready to do whatever he says. Isn't that something? And I think that man was honest. That's what we all suffer of. We are afraid what God might do. Am I ready for it? Am I going to be okay? We basically are afraid to trust God. And he gave his son for you. He loves you more than you love yourself. We should trust him more than we trust self. Am I right? But we are afraid. Why? Because we don't know him. Why? Because you don't spend time with him and we don't look at the cross. Because when you look at the cross and you know him, you will trust him more than you trust self. And so, listen, folks, what he says here. A revival of true godliness is the greatest and most urgent of all other needs that we have. She has many, many, many, many, many, many quotations. But rarely you see so many superlatives together in one paragraph. The greatest, most urgent among all should be our first work. You understand? Basically, she wants to emphasize, this is important. To seek revival should be our first work, literally priority. Our Father is willing to give the Holy Spirit to those who ask more than we are willing to give gifts to our children. But it is our work by confession, humility. Do you remember the disciples? Do you remember the steps? Humble themselves. Do you remember? Confessed, repented. You remember? Prayed. You remember? Look here again. If we would humble ourselves, confess, repent, and pray. You understand? Revival needs to be expected only in answer to prayer. It's not by might, nor by power, but by my spirit, says the Lord. The outpouring of the spirit in the days of the apostles was the former rain, and the results were glorious, but the latter rain will be more abundant. Remember, the disciples had no power. Jesus, we don't know how you do it because we try to deliver people of demons and they don't. We try to heal sick and how do you do it? And Jesus said, by prayer and fasting. By the way, you know what fasting means? People think that we fast so God may hear our voice. No, you fast that you may hear God's voice. You don't fast to change God, to convince God to obey you. You fast that you would be sensitive to God's voice and you would change and listen to him. We use fasting to manipulate God to give us whatever we ask. Fasting is that you are manipulated and do whatever he asks. You follow me? The disciples understood that. And the disciples prayed together. And because they prayed together and they humbled themselves and you remember all of those things. They repented and they united and they prayed together for the Holy Spirit. That's the reason they received the Holy Spirit and they received power and then they had success. Thousands, but they turned the world upside down. This is what happened. It says that they received the former rain, but the latter rain is going to be more abundant. And then it says, to us today, as to the first disciples, the promise of the Spirit belongs just as much. As they receive the Holy Spirit, we must receive the Holy Spirit. I'm going to tell you a little more in the next presentation. You'll be in shock. Exactly. But anyway, Christ has promised the gift of the Holy Spirit to his church. The promise belongs to us as much as to the first disciples. Pentecost was introduced by the manifestation of the Spirit with power. The outpouring will come again. Manifestation of the same power in greater extent, and it will close the work. Isn't that powerful? And usher the kingdom of God. Those words of God should have been after kingdom. Ooh, we finished. Can you believe that?

Praise the Lord. Hallelujah. I want to emphasize, God promised the gift of the Holy Spirit. God promised the gift of the Holy Spirit. I remember specifically, and probably you heard me telling the story, I had a friend somewhere in North, and he started to understand. And he said to me, I am praying daily that God fills me with his presence. I am praying every morning. I spend time in prayer, and I say, Lord, I don't want to step out alone. Without you, I am nothing. I need you. Like the song, I need you. You remember the song? I need you every hour. I need you, I need you, I need you. Without you, I am nothing. It's a mess in my heart, in my family, in my church. Without you, I am nothing. I need you, I need you, I need you. Or the other song, come into my heart. Come into my heart. Come in today. Come in to stay. Come into my heart, Lord. Into my heart, you know. And so he says, Pastor, I started to pray that every morning. Lord, fill me. Fill me, oh God. Fill me with your spirit. Fill me with your presence. Without you, I am nothing. Without you, I am zero. Please, separate it from you. Please. And he says, as I was praying, the more I prayed, the more I could sense God's presence with my family. The more I prayed, the more I could sense God's presence in my life. The more I prayed, the more I could see my children obeying me more than before. The more I prayed, the more God would use me. And he says, my life changed. I've been an Adventist all my life, but my life finally changed. I could sense God's working in my life. And he said, if I didn't pray one day, I was too busy. I felt that I could not survive. I felt that it's a disaster. He said, I could not make it. It's like when you miss something. And he says, I understood that I became dependent, and prayer is my breathing, is my life. And he said, I started to pray for the Holy Spirit to take over me and to use me. And he says, I started to experience God. And he says, I was driving. You probably know the story. He says, I was driving. It was snowing for 3 days. 3 days and three nights. And he says, I was driving, and instead of listening to stupid news, bad news, or listening to music, excuse me. Instead of listening, he said, I was praying, Lord, fill me today. Fill me with your spirit. Use me today. I want to hear your voice. I want to talk with you. Wherever I go to work today, help me bless my work, that people will see, and people will see my character, and will see my compassion, and people will see Jesus in me. I want to be kind. I want to show love. And he was praying, and God spoke to me and said, look to the right. So he looked to the right, and he says to his wife, I'm not going to say her name, honey, there is a bump in the field. She says, the whole field has bumps, honey. No, there is a bump that is not normal. It's white, it's far away. She says, the field is white because it's snowing, honey. He said, no, God told me to look right. He says, nah, it's your mind. He went to the no U-turn. He turned around on the interstate. He went back to the previous exit. He turned around and came slow, looking right. Sure enough, far in the field, he sees a bump. He stopped the car on the shoulder. He walks through the snow. When he gets there, an old man, gray hair, white robe, fallen in the snow, snowed over. And the man has a, how you call it here, around his, I don't know how to call it in English. That's, yes, he has something around his wrist that says his name, and then he says Alzheimer's. The man left nursing home to go home and forgot how to go home. And he dropped and he was knocked over. So my friend took him in his arms, runs to the car, gets him in the car, drives fast to the closest hospital. And the doctor says, if you were 2-3 minutes late, it would have been too late. You saved his life. The doctor calls the daughter of the old man. The daughter comes, I'm so glad you didn't hit him with a car. He says, how could I hit him with a car? He was not in the road. Then how did you see him? Was he by the road? No, he was in the field, far, fallen, covered to snow. Then she says, people, when they drive, they look forward. How, if he was far, covered, how did you see him? He said, if I tell you, you think I'm crazy. Tell me. Well, I prayed that God would use me and fill me with his spirit. And God talked to me and said, look right. God talked to you? Are you a prophet? He said, no, I am just a church member. He says, I want to join your church. He said, well, we don't eat pork. Do you eat chicken? Yeah, some of us do. Okay, I eat whatever.

for it, but we don't worship Sunday. I don't care when you worship Tuesday, Ma, I don't care. I want to join your church. He says, why? Because you have God's presence. The other have only a theory of God. Because you have God's presence visible. The others have only a theory, but no power. There's nothing that we say that would convince anybody, but only God's presence in us that would work. Do you understand? When are we going to do that? If not today, then when? God is calling you to make a decision. God is appealing through the Spirit in your heart, talking to your mind, and saying, don't worry about transformation. You cannot do it, but I will do it for you. Don't worry about results. You cannot do it, but I will do it for you. Don't worry about salvation, my kingdom. You don't deserve it. You cannot do it, but I will do it for you. But you do worry about prayer, because that's how we connect. So please, God says, make a decision to spend time with me, because that's going to change everything. Make a decision. Make a decision today that you are going to make prayer a priority. And say, Lord, please wake me up tomorrow morning before I start business, before my family starts screaming, I'm hungry, before everything happens, wake me up so I can spend time with you in prayer and the word. And Lord, I give you permission to use even cold water, whatever you need, just wake me up. I give you permission because, Lord, I want you. I want you more than life. I want you more than job. I want you more than health. I want you more than blessings. I want you more than anything. I need you. Please, wake me up. Because I want to spend time. When you pray that prayer, God is actually going to wake you up. I could give you story after story to prove it. I don't know if you know the story. I don't have time. When I was in the army, I would pray every morning that God would wake me up, and he would wake me up around 4:35. So before the instruction started, I had time hidden under the blanket because it was against the law to pray or to study or to have Bible. I had quotations and Bible verses that my girlfriend, now my wife, would send me, and I would, under the blanket with a little flashlight, under the blanket, hidden, I would study and then pray and then get dressed, and then they would blow the trumpet and everybody would get up. God would wake me up every morning. Many stories. I don't have time right now. My time is up. I have only 1 minute left over. But say, Lord, wake me up tomorrow morning. I really want to spend time with you. And that's going to change your life. You don't need to understand how. You cannot understand God anyway, how God works. But you do need to be connected. Would you make that decision? I'm going to invite you to bow your heads and take 1 minute and pray privately. It's between you and God. It's nobody's business but yours. But between you and God, say, Lord, help me because I cannot. Help me. I give you permission. Please help me. And then if it happens that after a week you fail and one day you don't wake up, don't stop. Satan would want you to stop. The Bible says the righteous would fall 7 times and he would get up again. Don't stop. Get back to prayer and back on track. Because as you do that, God will keep working on you. Let's pray, and then I will have a closing prayer. 1 minute, everybody, private.

Amen. Father in heaven, thank you for the privilege of prayer and for the promise that you answer in your time, in your way, but better than we imagine to pray. Father, you know every person, you know every heart, you know every prayer, you know every mind.

please answer to them according to your grace, not to our merits, but according to your love, and in Jesus' merits, in his name. Answer and help us, each one of us, to get closer and closer to you every day, to know you, to be filled with your presence, to be transformed, and to become a blessing to others around us, and to be ready for Jesus' soon coming. Complete our prayer, because you know exactly what we need. We pray in Jesus' name, and we know that you love us, and we thank you in faith for answering. We love you. Amen.

If ye then be risen with Christ, seek those things which are above, where Christ sitteth on the right hand of God. Set your affections on things above, not on things on the earth. For ye are dead, and your life is hid with Christ in God. When Christ, who is our life, shall appear, then shall ye also appear with him in glory.

Good evening, everybody. Let's bow our heads for a word of prayer. Dear Heavenly Father, thank you so much for this wonderful day that you've given to us today. Thank you for each and every person that has come out here tonight. And Lord, I just ask that you speak your words through me tonight and allow every person in this room to open their hearts and open their eyes to your still small voice that is calling. And Lord, I just thank you so much for this opportunity. I love you. Amen. If we look at Genesis 3, 1 through 5, this is the story of the Garden of Eden, okay? In the Garden of Eden, when Eve was talking to the serpent, this is where this is taking place. Now, the serpent was more subtle than any beast of the field which the Lord God had made. And he said unto the woman, yea, hath God said, ye shall not eat of every tree of the garden. And the woman said unto the serpent, well, we may eat of every fruit of the trees of the garden. But the fruit that is of the tree which is in the midst of the garden, God had said, ye shall not eat of it. Neither shall ye touch it, lest ye die. And the serpent said unto the woman, ye shall not surely die, for God doth know that in the day that ye eat thereof, that your eyes will be opened, and ye shall be as gods, knowing good and evil. Did you know that in these two verses right here, Lucifer, or Satan, as he was called, has opened up the doors to every system

of false religion that is out there in these two sentences. You see, the first one is that ye shall not surely die. That's the basis of spiritualism, the immortal soul, that you will last forever, you will not surely die. And like here in the movie Ghost, it's dealing with these types of spiritualistic ideas, the immortal soul. Then your eyes shall be opened, the basis of Eastern religion, that you will have knowledge and gain more and more of this enlightenment, which will bring you to higher and higher levels of existence. You have that you shall be like gods, the New Age, that you actually have God inside of you, that you are somehow equal to God. Like in the movies here, these people are worshipped as gods. They have this mentality that they are God. You can see that in the music industry. In fact, a lot of the people, Jay-Z, I don't know if you've ever heard of him. Jay, he has a song called Hova, H to the Izzo, V to the Izze, and his name is Jay. He's saying that he is Jehova. And people that are signed underneath them, they have God complexes. Knowing good and evil. The mixture of good and evil is the basis of paganism. That if there needs to be an equal balance between good and evil. You see that? But what was the main thing that Satan was trying to get Eve to do? To basically question God. That is the basis of Greek philosophy. The beginning of wisdom is found in doubting, and by doubting, you come to the question, quoted by Aristotle. So question everything. We are here today, brothers and sisters, because we took that question. To question everything. And isn't that kind of what the struggle and the fight is over? God says, listen, I've got 10 things for you guys to do. And yet we still question Him constantly. And in fact here, the basis of wisdom is not to question. The basis of wisdom is to fear the Lord. That is the beginning of knowledge. For fools despise wisdom and instruction. Solomon wrote this in Proverbs 1:7. But this word here in the center, knowing, is the word I want to focus on tonight. A mystical esoteric knowledge known as Gnosticism. Gnosticism sprung out of the second century, and it was a group of Christians who broke away from the church, and they started to teach things that were known as inverted hermeneutics. They took the Bible stories and they started to flip all the characters upside down. They took the stories of God and they said, well, actually, God's not a good God. God's kind of the evil God. And all of a sudden, they take the Satan character and they say, Satan's not such a bad guy. He's not evil. He's actually a good guy. This is actually what Gnostics believe. Gnostics believe there's a transcendent, unknowing being called the True Father, i.e. kind of like God, God the Father, or a living Father. And He created the God Sophia. This God, Sophia, was separated from the True Father because it was forbidden to know Him. And she became angry and had a type of an abortion, and she created a God called Yalbadoth. Now, Yalbadoth is Yahweh. This is who the Jewish writings write about, the God that we all believe is this God in the Bible. And the Gnostics teach that He was the one that was cast out of the cosmos and confined to the physical universe in which He created. Now, who created the universe? Christ. Was Christ the one that was cast out of heaven? No. So you start to see how it's inverted. The hermeneutics are flipping things upside down. They believe that He is a twisted and cruel God and that He created the material world to be evil. Sophia was the one that channeled the serpent to give the human race knowledge. Hence the word gnosis is where they get that. The word Gnostic comes from the word gnosis. Saying that you have divinity in you. And if you can just get to a place of high enough knowledge, you will realize that you are gods. So, Gnosticism is actually saying that this God Sophia that possessed the snake in the Garden of Eden, which was Lucifer, is actually the good guy, because they wanted to teach us that
that it was God.

0: that was the evil God, and he's the one that confined us into this world. Now, has anybody heard of the Gospels of Judas? Anybody? Yes, this was a very popular thing that kind of sprung up the last couple of years. They found all these writings of the Gospel of Judas, and you start to hear now that, you know what? Judas actually wasn't really the bad guy. Christ was the one that was in cahoots with Judas, and he actually told Judas, hey, betray me. So you start to see the inverted hermeneutics of Gnosticism. This the Gospel of Judas is stemming from Gnostics. There's also the Gospels of Thomas that were written.
1: It questions the way Jesus died and what's been considered gospel for nearly 2,000 years. Was Judas Iscariot, one of the 12 disciples with Jesus in his final days, really a traitor? Or was he the favorite disciple given a secret as part of a divine plan?
2: The Gospel of Judas is a real surprise. It pictures Judas not as the worst villain in the history of the world, as he's always been thought of in Christian tradition, but as the one disciple whom Jesus entrusts with secret understanding.
0: Basically, she's saying that, look, Judas was a good guy, not like we all believe that he was.
3: Some of the early Christians are now called Gnostics, or the people who know.
4: The Gnostics were mystics. That is to say, they were people that felt they could have some kind of direct access to God. The word Gnostic comes from the Greek word gnosis, which means knowledge. But this kind of knowledge is not everyday knowledge. It is not book learning. It is insight. It is intuition. It is that ability to know something about yourself, to know that you have a spark of the divine inside of you, and to recognize the God that you profess to be, the God that is outside, is the same as that spark of the divine that is within you.
0: Isn't that the same thing that we were being told in the Garden of Eden? That you are the gods. You have these gods inside of you. And these were teachings that were taught way back, right after Christ's whole mission in the second century. These kind of philosophies have started to pop up. And let me tell you, they have not gone away.
3: The Gnostics also preached that the body was a prison for the divine spirit within. To them, Jesus' death was a good thing. In fact, that's one reason experts think the Gospel of Judas was written by Gnostics.
5: Well, the Gospel of Judas turns Judas's act of betrayal into an act of obedience. The sacrifice of Jesus's body of flesh, in fact, becomes saving. And so for that reason, Judas emerges as the champion, and he ends up being envied and even cursed and resented by the other disciples.
3: Judas wasn't the only Bible character the Gnostics saw differently.
4: The Gnostics were convinced that the serpent in the Garden of Eden was a good figure. In fact, the Gnostics turned the story of the Garden of Eden upside down, because the serpent was a rather engaging character. After all, the serpent said to Eve, "Take some of the fruit from the tree of the knowledge of good and evil." And to Gnostics, that sounded like a wonderful invitation. Wouldn't you like to have a bite of an apple of knowledge and have all the juice of knowledge in your being?
0: We believe that the world that was created around us is actually here to control us. And that if we can just get this knowledge, we will find our way back out to freedom and to eventually become the free enough person that you all will become gods. How many people out here have seen the movie The Matrix or even know what it is? Wow, a lot of people out there, because this is a perfect example of Gnosticism.
6: I went to the Warner Brothers lot in Burbank to meet Andy and Larry Wachowski, the writers and directors of a film entitled The Matrix. I was excited to speak with them. They had written something that I had never seen, but in a

0: script that they wrote synthesized to me, I don't know, it had Gibson. I'm going to be a little inside baseball here, as they say. But, it had Gibson, it had Verne, it had Kay Dick, Frank Miller, Anime, Kurosawa, Peckinpah. It was Nietzsche. It was Buddha. It was Christ. It was mythology, philosophy, technology, and truth. What truth?
1: So even here he's admitting it's Philip K. Dick. Philip K. Dick was very much so into Gnosticism. It's Nietzsche. It's all these other philosophies mixed together. It's Christ. It's Buddha. Let me ask you a question. Here he's saying it's truth. Can you mix a ton of air with truth? And what happens to the truth? So they're putting this idea into everybody's head that the Matrix is truth. And did you know that the Matrix is the number one most analyzed and watched movie by Christians on the face of the planet? This was a highly, highly, highly talked about movie from the pulpit. I've heard sermons preached where we should be like Neo and this and that and all fighting for freedom. But I want to show you something, how they take this story of heaven and earth and God and Satan, and they flip it upside down on its back. And then they start to take the character that they are portraying as their God, but it's actually the Antichrist. Larry and Andy Wachowski, these are the two guys that actually wrote it. Larry here now thinks he's a girl. He's actually, I think, changed himself into a woman. I don't know if that, take that for whatever it's worth. It's interesting. But here's what they said. When asked how they came up with the idea for the Matrix, they replied, designer drugs. Well, if anybody out there has experimented or knows much about drugs, you are opening yourself up to a world beyond what we can even understand. What I want to point out here is here they're saying he has two lives. He has two different names. What is his name?
2: As you can see, we've had our eye on you for some time now, Mr. Anderson. It seems that you've been living two lives. In one life, you're Thomas A. Anderson, program writer for a respectable software company. The other life is lived in computers, where you go by the hacker alias Neo and are guilty of virtually every computer crime we have a law for.
1: Thomas Anderson, his computer hacker name is Neo. These names, Ander comes from the Greek word andros, and it means man. And Neo is Greek for new. So here we have the new son of man. You see that? They pick these names to actually really have these double meanings, and they're now starting to say, here, this person is like Christ. For who is the Son of Man? Jesus Christ. For the Son of Man is come to seek and save that which is lost. Luke 19:10. So when asked how did they chose the names for the characters, they replied, they were all chosen very carefully, and all of them have multiple meanings.
3: Hallelujah. You're my savior, man. My own personal Jesus Christ.
1: Here they're alluding to, you're my savior, man. You're my own personal Jesus Christ.
4: So, can I ask you something? Did he tell you why he did it? Why you're here? What a mind job. So you're here to save the world.
1: They're just putting these kind of slight thoughts into your head that he is equal to Jesus Christ.
5: This is my...
1: Now this scene here...
5: Nebuchadnezzar.
1: ...is where he comes into the ship for the first time.
5: This is the main deck. This is the core.
1: The camera pans on this plaque here that says the Nebuchadnezzar. Now, who was Nebuchadnezzar? The king of Babylon. So this ought to make everybody's lights go

0: cling on right here. Notice at the top it says what? Mark, number, Mark 3, number 11. Does anybody know what Mark 3, number 11 says in their Bibles? Here's what it says. And in the unclean spirits, when they saw him, fell down and cried, "Thou art the Son of God." Even in the end of the movies, in the end of the series, he even has a scene where he dies like Jesus Christ. But let me show you which Jesus Christ is this.
1: Did you sleep? You will tonight. I guarantee it. I'm Tank. I'll be your operator.
2: You don't have any holes?
1: Nope. Me and my brother Dozer were both 100% pure, old-fashioned, homegrown human, born free right here, in the real world. Genuine child of Zion.
2: Zion?
1: If the war was over tomorrow, Zion's where the party would be.
2: It's a city.
1: The last human city. The only place we have left.
2: Where is it?
1: Deep underground, near the Earth's core where it's still warm.
0: So here's Zion. Where is Zion? Zion is heaven, right? Is Zion in the center of the earth, near the earth's core, where it's still warm? Who here wants to stay here and go to that Zion? John 8:23. And he said unto them, "Ye are from beneath, for I am from above. Ye are of this world, but I am not of this world." You can start to tell these philosophies when in these movies they fight for freedom constantly. And where? What are they fighting for? They're fighting for this place. The glorification of earth. This is our earth. This is our dirt. Brothers and sisters, I don't want to be here. I hope this thing ends soon. I am just a stranger on this planet now. This is their Zion. Does this look like heaven to anybody? This is the center of earth where they said the last human city will just party. Looks a little bit more like the hot place to me. When asked which Matrix scenes were they most happy with, which was your favorite? And here's what Larry Wachowski answered. If you're talking about the pill scene, that was our favorite, too. Oh, yeah, here's another shot of him as a girl. Just thought that was kind of funny.
3: Do you believe in fate, Neo?
2: No.
3: Why not?
2: Because I don't like the idea that I'm not in control of my life.
3: I know exactly what you mean.
0: Pause. Who doesn't like anyone else to control them?
2: Matrix?
3: It is the world that has been pulled over your eyes to blind you from the truth.
2: What truth?
3: That you are a slave, Neo. Like everyone else, you were born into bondage, born into a prison that you cannot smell or taste or touch. A prison for your mind. This is your last chance. After this, there is no turning back. You take the blue pill. The story ends. You wake up in your bed and believe whatever you want to believe. You take the red pill. You stay in Wonderland. And I show you how deep the rabbit hole goes. I'm offering is the truth, nothing more.
0: Anybody see any similarities to the very first story that I told you?

0: So from here on out, you start to see which Jesus Christ is he really claiming to be.
1: I know that you're afraid. You're afraid of us. You're afraid of change. I don't know the future. I didn't come here to tell you how this is going to end. I came here to tell you how it's going to begin. I'm going to hang up this phone, and then I'm going to show these people what you don't want them to see. I'm going to show them a world without you. A world without rules and controls, without borders or boundaries. A world where anything is possible. Where we go from there is a choice I leave to you.
0: So this is in the very end of the movie here, when he's basically telling the Matrix, I am now going to show them a world where there is no rules, there is no boundaries, where anything is possible. And I'm going to show them a world without you. And what does he do? He walks out of the booth, and he steps up into the sky, and he ascends into the sky, just like Jesus Christ ascended after his resurrection. And if you remember, right before this, he was shot, killed, and resurrected. So, who is claiming to be God? And who wants to show us a world with no rules, with no laws, and no boundaries? And this is the protagonist of the story. So what they do is every single person that has no idea what they're doing, and you were to ask who's the good guy and who's the bad guy in this movie, they would all be like, oh, we want Neo to win. So they trick you into psychologically wanting that character to win, and therefore they're playing with your allegiance. In fact, the three guys that they're fighting against, they're called agents, right? And they all dress alike, and they all speak each other's words.
2: Never send a human to do a machine's job.
3: If indeed the insiders fail, they'll sever the connection as soon as possible, unless...
4: They're dead, in either case.
2: You have no choice but to continue as planned. Deploy the Sentinels.
0: Three of them? Interesting. Who are they fighting against? The Godhead? And the Matrix, this controlled environment, they take it, they flip it upside down. Joshua 22:5 says, but take diligent heed to do the commandments and the law, which Moses, the servant of the Lord, charged you. To love the Lord your God, and to walk in all his ways, and to keep his commandments, and to cleave unto him, and to serve him with all your heart and with all your soul. The law is constantly under attack. Just like what we talked about with Superman the other day, for those of you that were here. Superman fighting against Lex Luthor. Lex is Latin for law. They are fighting against this law. The mentality that we have, the postmodernism mentality of, hey, whatever's right for you is right for you. Do whatever you want to do. Do whatever makes you feel good. Don't do what God told you to do. He gave us very specific things to do. When asked if they, the Wachowski brothers, were aware of the Gnostic theme of the Matrix, this is what they replied. Do you consider that to be a good thing? I would. They weren't even denying it, that it was chock full of Gnostic themes. The Truman Show, also another highly, highly Gnostic film.
5: 30 years ago, the Omnicam Corporation created the ultimate reality-based television experience.
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5: 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They created his hometown of Sea Haven.
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5: And even though The Truman Show has become an international phenomenon, Truman himself has never learned the true nature of the world around him.
8: Truman! It's television! Yes!
5: Despite some close calls, every aspect of his life has been carefully scripted and meticulously crafted. But the one thing no one could predict was who Truman Burbank would grow up to be.
9: Good morning!
10: Morning!
9: Oh, and in case I don't see you, good afternoon, good evening, and good night.
0: There is an environment that was created, that there is a person that is actually controlling the sun, every aspect of this person's life, okay? And Truman is this

0: main star that everybody else is watching. Let me bring that a little closer to home. We live on a planet that God created, that we are the ones that are justifying God's name, and the rest of the planets around the universe are all watching what's going on here, because what goes on here is what's justifying God's name. God is vindicating His name through the characteristics of His people, His church, and through sending Jesus Christ, who lived as us, and lived and walked amongst us, and lived a perfect life, told the rest of the world out there, hey, God's way really is right. So here's a movie that's very similar experiences on a much smaller global level in our world. So here's the players. The actual guy that created the show, his name is Christoph, or maybe Christoph. And guess what his partner's name is? Moses. Interesting. Truman is actually a play on words. True man. So Truman is representing the human race. His wife is the woman that the Creator gave him, the Eve character. The woman that actually informs Truman that, hey, you're living in a fake environment, you're living in a controlled world, is Silva, the informant. Sylvia. This is the member back in Gnosticism, Sophia, the woman that was created, that possessed the snake and gave them knowledge. So here they've got all the characters. Oh yeah, and his father. His father was the guy who loves him, right? Loves him so much that they actually kicked him off the show. And he comes back onto the show to try to tell Truman that he loves him. And what does he come back as? Comes back as a homeless person, a bum. Did you know that our father came here as a person without a pillow to put his head? And here they've got all the characters of this story. So let me show you how this plays out.
1: Morning, Truman.
2: Morning, Spencer.
1: Hey, Pluto.
2: Oh, no.
1: Oh,
2: get down.
1: He won't hurt you.
2: Get down.
1: Yeah, I know. It's just me.
2: Come on, Pluto.

0: What does that say on the light? This is why you have to pay attention to everything that's put in a movie. Every single thing that is in that frame is put there for a reason. Does anybody know what Sirius is? Sirius, ninth Canis. Sirius is the brightest star in this ninth Canis Major. It was worshipped by the Egyptians. It was worshipped. In fact, if you look at most ancient civilizations, they had some form of worship of Sirius. And in the occult world, Sirius is worshipped as Lucifer. So I find it really, really, really fascinating that here in this story, the way that he finds out that he's living in a controlled environment is from a falling star from the sky that is worshipped as Lucifer. So, moving along. Oh yeah, Sirius was also known as the Dog Star. In fact, you know the Sirius company, the radio, satellite radio? It actually has a picture of a dog with a star in his eye. That's where it comes from. And here's the part where Sylvia is actually going to let him know that, you know, it's all fake, it's all for you. And this is just reconfirming the story of the serpent in the Garden of Eden.
1: Truman.
2: What do they want?
1: Listen to me. Everybody knows that. Everybody knows everything you do. They're pretending, Truman. Do you understand? Everybody's pretending.
2: Lauren, I don't know.
1: No. My name's not Lauren. It's Sylvia. My name's Sylvia.
2: Sylvia?
1: Yeah.

0: Lauren, sweetheart, not again.
1: Hey, wait a minute. Who are you?
0: I'm her father.
1: What?
2: I've never even seen you before.
1: We're doing it.
0: Please, honey.
3: He's lying.
0: Honey, please.
3: Truman, please. No, don't listen to him. Everything I've told you is the truth.
0: Please.
3: It's fake. It's all for you.
1: I don't understand.
3: And the sky and the sea, everything. It's a set.
0: I don't
3: it's a show.
0: Please.
3: Everybody's
0: You'll be
3: watching
0: all right.
3: you. Please, don't
0: please,
3: listen to him.
0: Lauren.
3: He's going to lie to you. Watch
1: what's
3: him
1: going
3: right
1: on?
3: Now.
1: I really would like to know what's going on.
0: She has episodes.
1: What?
0: Oh, no. We tried everything. Hypnotism, everything.
3: Don't listen to him, Truman.
0: Don't worry. Don't worry. You're not the first. You're not the first.
3: Truman.
0: She brings all her boyfriends down here.
3: What's he saying? Truman, he's lying.
0: Don't worry. We're going to Fiji. Fiji. We're moving to Fiji.
1: Fiji.
4: See the similarities? She even says, no, no, no, that's not my name. Always known to have many different names. They're all pretending. It's all fake. Totally confusing him. Telling him, get out of here. You don't want to be in this sea haven, this paradise that was created for you. So this next scene that I'm going to show you is him actually getting in the boat and wanting to leave. And listen to the way that they are portraying the creator, Christoph. And think about what I told you about Gnosticism, how they all teach that God is actually an evil creator God, and he's just this mean guy. Think about it. That's exactly what Lucifer told Eve in the Garden of Eden and everybody else that he made fall. God is too... he's just too hard. Why don't we go to a place that we can do whatever we want? So pay attention to the way that they portray Christoph.
5: How do we stop him? Okay, we're going to be accessing the weather program. So hold on to your hats.
6: There's no rescue boat he won't know what to do.
7: He'll turn back. He'll be too afraid.
6: You'll be scared.
5: There she blows.
7: Give me some lightning.
8: Watching. We can't let him die in front of a live audience.
7: He was born in front of a live audience.
9: You can do it! Hold on! Is that the best you can do? You're gonna have to kill me!
10: What you would do when the drunken said out?
8: On behalf of the studio, I demand that you cease transmission.
7: Keep running. Increase the wind.
8: Increase the wind! I am telling you for the last
5: time. How close is he?
11: Very close.
8: Capsize him. Tip him over.
3: God, he's tied himself to the boat.
8: Shut up!
12: He's gonna drown. He doesn't even care.
8: Do it.

So you see how they portray God as this insensitive, doesn't care about your well-being. He's just up there controlling the environments. Hit him again with some lightning. Now, here's where I'm going to show you something else. In the background, where they put things, you know, they use a lot of biblical numbers in stories. If you guys ever see a movie and there's just some random number, pull out your Bible and try to find something that pertains to that number. And let me show you exactly in this next scene when he's pulling up the sailboat. Look at the number on the top of the sailboat.

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me and known me. Thou knowest my down sitting and my uprising. Thou understandest my thought from afar off. Thou compassest my path when I'm lying down, and thou art acquainted with all my ways. For there is not a word in my tongue, but lo, O Lord, that thou knowest it altogether. And the whole entire psalm is talking about how God is above, and he knows everything that we do. And here in this scene, this person, Christoph, knows everything that he does, everything that he says, everything that he's going to do. In the very end of the movie, he continues to go on to get away from this environment, this control that he is, and watch as he comes to the end of the environment, the conversation and the dialogue between him and Christoph.

0: What does it look like he's doing? And you know, in the occult world, there's always a ladder to get to a higher state of knowledge. And here he's going to climb the ladder to leave his existence in God's created world.
1: I want to talk to him.

0: coming. You can speak. I can hear you.
1: Who are you?
0: I am the creator of a television show that gives hope and joy and inspiration to millions.
1: Then who am I?
0: You're the star.
1: Was nothing real?
0: You were real. That's what made you so good to watch. Listen to me, Truman. There's no more truth out there than there is in the world I created for you. Same lies. The same deceit.
2: Same lies, same deceit that's out there is the same lies and the same deceit that's in here. I don't think there's lies and deceits in God's world.
0: I've been watching you your whole life. I was watching when you were born. I was watching when you took your first step. I watched you on your first day of school. The episode when you lost your first tooth. You can't leave, Truman.
3: Please, God.
0: You belong here. With me. Talk to me. Say something.
4: Say something. You're on television. You're live.

0: In case I don't see you. Good afternoon, good evening, and good night. Yeah.
1: Where is he gonna step into?

0: And the rest of the universe that's watching him is so excited that he left God. Backwards. Backwards. Do you know that there is a whole world out there of people that are sitting here watching us, cannot wait for us to get home, that we can be with them? Not that we're going to leave God's world. This is 100% inverted hermeneutics, and it's just slamming God. There was a writer that wrote a movie called The Island of Dr. Moreau. His name is Richard Stanley, and he says, I guess one could see the whole mass media as it stands today as some sort of extension of Gnostic faith. Maybe cinema itself is acting as some kind of hand in the apocalypse. Interesting, somebody that is involved in the industry would say, yeah, maybe it is, has a part in this whole end time thing. Pleasantville is another movie that is hugely Gnostic and celebrating humanism and flipping things upside down and on its back.
1: There's a place where life is simple. People are perfect. And everything is black and white.
2: Honey, I'm home.
1: It's a place that's as far from reality as we can imagine.
3: How about some marshmallow rice squares?
4: Those are swell.
1: But maybe it's a lot closer.
5: Let me see that.
1: Than we think.
5: What happened?
6: I'm not sure.
5: Oh, look at me. I'm pasty.
7: Morning, kids. Better get a move on or you'll be late for school.
3: I put blueberries in them just the way you like.
6: We're in Pleasantville?
5: No!
6: We're supposed to be in school.
5: We're supposed to be in color?
6: What's all the commotion?
5: Who's that?
8: She's a fine young woman. She would never do anything for us to be concerned about.
1: From the creator of Big and Dave.
6: What are you doing to these people? You can't do this to them. You're messing with their whole universe.
5: Maybe it needs to be messed with, David.
1: Comes a story about the loss of innocence.
6: Oh, I brought you something from the library.
9: Gee whiz.
1: And the power of change.
10: Well, what's outside of Pleasantville?
6: There's some places where the road keeps going. You shouldn't cover that up.
5: What is that?
10: What's going on? Honey, I'm home.
1: New Line Cinema presents.
5: Look at my face.
10: It'll go away.
6: I don't want it to go away.
11: Something is happening to our town.
1: Jeff Daniels, William H. Macy, Joan Allen, Reese Witherspoon, and Tobey Maguire.
10: So what's going to happen now?
5: I don't know.
1: Pleasantville.
12: What are we going to do, Bob?
11: Well, we're safe for now. Thank goodness we're in a bowling alley.
0: So once again, a perfect environment. And here, in this perfect environment, somebody comes into the perfect environment and starts to taint things a little bit. And notice, it's kind of black and white, and it's kind of boring. Have you ever asked somebody who doesn't even believe in God, would you like to go to heaven? Have you ever asked that question to somebody that just doesn't believe in God? Ask it. Here's a piece of homework for you. Go home and find somebody who absolutely does not believe in God, and watch this response. Why would I want to go to heaven? That would be boring to do the same thing over and over and over again for an eternity. And you know where we get this idea that heaven is boring, black and white? Hey, maybe.

0: Be introducing a little bit of sin and color into the world would be much more exciting. So, in this movie, remember that scene where she was up there on the thing and she said, oh, you know, like, we could make out, or well, that was their word for make out, I'm assuming, or maybe even more than that. And here, he had never even seen that before. And so, she takes him and makes out with him, and all of a sudden, when he is driving home, this is the first time that he's actually sinned or done something out of the ordinary. And he starts to see a little bit of color in the world. More and more people are starting to turn colors because they're doing these out-of-wedlock things. And
1: going to a library? What's next? You're right. Somebody ought to do something about that.
0: In fact, now, here these two characters are going to go up to this place, and here is their experience.
2: The sounds of Pleasantville. Here's a new one for all you kids out at Lover's Lane.

0: You know, doesn't Satan always make sin look good? I often wonder, what did that fruit look like on that tree? Was it just this just beaming, amazing things? Because if it didn't look as good as the tree of life, why would she ever have walked by it? Satan has this incredible ability to put goggles over our eyes, to make us think that the grass is greener on the other side. If we just had this, we would be happy. If we just had that. But I always like to equate it to the health thing. Everybody likes pizza and ice cream, right? Go eat a bunch of pizza and ice cream your whole life and see how it makes you feel. Go eat a bunch of fruits and vegetables and see how it makes you feel. Sin is always going to look good, taste good right off the bat. But down the road, the effects get worse and worse.
1: Do you want some berries?
2: Huh?
1: Some berries. I picked them myself.
2: Really?
1: Mm-hmm. Yeah, there's lots of stuff.
2: Like what?
1: Here, I'll show you.

0: I think I've seen this scene before.
1: Wow. Whoa. There's the red apple coming in.
2: What is that? What's going on?
3: It's rain.
2: Real rain?
3: Yeah. You don't have rain either?
4: Oh, of course you don't. It's okay. Here, come on.

0: outside of Noah's Ark.
1: Rain! It's just a little rain!
0: And then what happens? Symbolism in the movies is what drives them. So when you start to see these kind of things and these ideas that are starting to be pushed out there, what is that doing to what we believe? It's just a little sin. We can handle this, right? Come on, we've made it this far. We can figure out some way to make this whole thing work.
2: I didn't do anything wrong.
3: Oh, no? Let me show you something.
4: Go on, try it.
2: Boom! Right there! What do you call that, huh?
3: You know, you don't deserve this place. You don't deserve to live in this paradise. Where's the remote control I gave you?
2: Why?
3: Because you're coming home, you little twerp. And I'm going to put this place back the way it was.
0: Once again, how are they portraying God? As this angry, cynical person. And that he's just there to control you and this and that. These are thoughts and things that they constantly are throwing at us. The mother here, she actually left her husband. And she cheated on her husband with the guy that owns the soda shop. That's how she turned color. So every time somebody actually sins in the movie, they start to turn color, okay? So the guy that owns the soda shop, what he does is he paints a mural on the side of his soda shop of her completely naked. And nobody's ever seen a naked picture before. So all of a sudden, these boys see her walking down the street, and now they want to harass her, and you'll see.
5: Hey, where are you going in such a hurry?
6: Now, that's not real friendly.
7: Whoa. Hey, let's see. She looks like a picture.
8: She's real pretty.
7: Yeah, you want to be friendly, don't you?
5: Yeah, come on. Why don't you show us what's under that nice blue dress?
7: Yeah, come on.
5: Hey, where are you going? Where are you going? There's nowhere to go over there.
7: You know, that is a lovely shade of blue. Now, don't you think that's a lovely shade of blue?

0: Get out of here! Go on, go! Get out of here!
1: Are you okay?
0: Yeah.
1: What?

0: I'm so happy you sinned. Just kills me. And I saw this movie when it actually first came out, and of course I didn't see any of this, and it wasn't until I came back into the church and started reading my Bible that I started opening my eyes, going, what are these people trying to tell me? So, here we start to see that because of the violence is why he changed color, and I find it interesting that it wasn't because he ate the apple. Once again, maybe eating the apple would resonate with Christians too much if he changed color. But maybe if they just waited a little bit, maybe you wouldn't catch it. So the next scene that I'm going to show you is when they're actually in a town meeting, because all these people are now starting to change color, and now the town's in an upheaval, and like, what do we do now? We have all this mixture of people that are colorful and people that are not. So they're holding a town meeting, a judgment meeting. What to do with the town or the race of people that are now colorful.
1: I mean, I know you want it to stay pleasant around here, but there are so many things that are so much better, like silly or sexy or dangerous or brief.
0: Silly, sexy, dangerous, grief. That's better than pleasant.
1: Doesn't she look pretty like that? Doesn't she look just as beautiful as the first time you met her? Do you really want her back the way she was?

0: Doesn't she look wonderful? Now, don't you wish you could tell her that?
1: You're out of order.
0: Why am I out of order?
1: Because I'm not going to let you turn this courtroom into a circus.
0: Well, I don't think it's a circus, and I don't think they do either.
1: This behavior must stop at once.
0: But see, that's just the point. It can't stop at once because it's in you, and you can't stop something that's inside you.
1: It is not inside me.
0: Oh, sure it is.
1: No, it is not.
0: What do you want to do to me right now? Come on. Everyone is turning colors. No one is getting their dinner. Hell, you could have a flood any minute. Pretty soon, the women could be going off to work while the men stayed at home and cooked.
1: That is not going to happen.
0: But it could happen.
1: No, it could not.

What if Satan would have got loose, would have gotten Christ to fall when he tempted him? What would he have done? He would have pulled out a mirror and he said, "You're just like me. You're colorful just like me." And here, the judge, the God character, judge, he's judging everybody, and he's sitting there saying, "You're just like us. You're just like us. You have it inside of you and you can't stop this." And that's the same thing that Satan is trying to tell everybody, that it's inside of you. This is something that you cannot stop, God. And that's why we're still here.

0: Look at this.
1: And here it's like they get you going, they get the music, and they're like, yeah, you know, this is what it should be like. Once again, flipping the story of the Garden of Eden upside down. There was a movie that came out not too long ago called 300. And this movie was extremely popular with the youth age. And everybody was like, oh, this movie's so awesome because it's a real story. It's about real, like, events where these 300 Spartan people actually fought off these thousands of Persian armies and everything. And you know, it was this horrible, gory movie. Once again, I want to show you how they take the story of heaven and hell, God and Satan, and they flip it upside down. And they take the lead character, the character of the Spartans, and they actually, as the protagonist, I want to show you how he is the Luciferian character, and they make him the hero. Leonidas and Artaxerxes. Actually, you know Artaxerxes is in the Bible. You know that? He was a good guy. Artaxerxes was hugely responsible for actually rebuilding Jerusalem and rebuilding the temple. So I find it kind of interesting that they picked this Artaxerxes, and there's many different Artaxerxes, and there's many different Cyruses who he was the son of. And tonight we dine in hell, says Leonidas, and a god king must die. Do you know that God was called the King of Kings, Lord of Lords? And did you know that in this movie, this king, Artaxerxes, was called the King of Kings, Lord of Lords, Hosts of Hosts? They portray Artaxerxes as this really, really rich king who's ordained himself with gold and everything. And all Artaxerxes wants from Leonidas is for Leonidas to bow down and worship him.

0: Midas. Let us reason together.
1: Have you heard that before? Isaiah 1:18. Come now, and let us reason together, saith the Lord.
0: You have many slaves, Xerxes. A few warriors. It won't be long before they fear my spears more than your whips. It's not the lash they fear. It is my divine power. That I'm a generous god. I can make you rich beyond all measure. I will make a warlord of all Greece. You'll carry my battle standard to the heart of Europa. Your Athenian rivals will kneel at your feet. If you will but kneel at mine.
2: You are generous. As you are divine. King of kings. Such an offer only a madman would refuse. But the idea of kneeling, it's, you see, slaughtering all those men of yours has left a nasty cramp in my leg, so kneeling will be hard for me.
1: So here is somebody who doesn't want to bow down and worship him. Here is them fighting together. I find it really interesting that the people that are fighting on Artaxerxes' sides are called the immortals. Well, who do we know that fight with God that are known as immortals? People that live forever, angels. And so here they're fighting against him, and just listen to what they say about Artaxerxes.
3: Immortals. They fail our king's test. And a man who fancies himself a god feels a very human chill crawl up his spine.
1: A man that fancies himself a god, that is called the King of Kings, the Lord of Lords, the Host of Hosts. Who are they taking a stab at? Who feels a very big chill, human chill, up his spine. So here, this scene right here is Leonidas talking to one of the people that is his own. And listen to what the guy says. They're just about ready for the very last battle. And so the guy's going to talk about he lost his son. And so Leonidas here is telling him, I'm sorry that you lost your son. And listen to what the guy says to him.
4: I have lived my entire life without regret until now. My heart is broken for your loss. Heart. I have filled my heart with hate. Good.
1: I have filled my heart with hate. Good. You know how many kids watch these movies and idolize every single word that comes out of these people's mouths? And this is the hero, the protagonist, the person that they're voting for to win. And these thoughts and things are just being put into people's minds. Now there's a little hunchback character that enters into the scene. And all he wants to do is fight for the Spartans in this war. And he actually, Leonidas turns him down because he's a hunchback and he's not perfect and everything and sends him away.
5: I beg you, bold king, to permit me to redeem my father's name by serving you in combat.
0: I am sorry, my friend, but not all of us were made to be soldiers.
1: So the hunchback now goes to Artaxerxes and gives them the location of where they are and everything like this. And so he's actually going to, like, help out the other side.
6: Embrace me as your king and as your god.
0: Your joys will be endless.
6: You will find

0: Titus who demanded that you stand. I require only that you kneel.
1: So, our God is asking us for our worship. And here they're just tainting it and twisting it and turning it and everything and making the bad guy our God. Here's the very last scene.
2: His shield is heavy.
3: Your spear?
4: You there, the Beatis. May you live forever.
1: May you live forever for choosing that side. Once again, another reference that he will be part of the immortals. So in this scene right here, Artaxerxes is going to win. And all he wants is Leonidas to bow down and worship him. So this is what's happening. Now I want you guys to pull deep within your biblical knowledge and think about what scene is this going on in our Earth's history.

I want to show you something. In Philippians 2, verse 10 and 11, that the name of Jesus, every knee should bow, and the things of heaven, and the things of earth, and the things under earth, that every tongue should confess that Jesus Christ is our Lord to the glory of the Father. Did you know that in the end of this whole mess that we're in right now, Satan himself will bow the knee and say, God, you were right. Every single tongue will say, I was the one that was wrong. You were the one that was right. And then what does Satan do? Revelation 20. And then Satan, when the 1,000 years are up, Satan will be loosed out of his prison, and they shall go to deceive the nations which are in the four corners of the earth, Gog and Magog, and gather them together to battle, the number of whom this is of the sand of the sea. And they went up on the breadth of the earth and encompassed around the camp of the saints about. And that beloved city, the fire came down from the God of heaven and devoured them. The final scene is Satan getting up from saying, God, you are right, fighting once more with everybody. And then fire comes down and consumes them. And that's what they're telling people. But yet, who do you think? People watch these kind of movies and go, I want to be like that. I want to be on that side. And the whole rest of the movie, if you finish out, they're saying, like, you know, we want this spirit to live on in everybody. And then the last scene is them going to war with somebody else, and they're going on with the same spirit that Leonidas has. I want to close this out with looking at the stories in the Old Testament. Why did the Israelites miss Christ the first time? Why? If you study Exodus 12, and they were given the Passover and everything that had to do with the coming of Christ the first time, they were given specific instructions. Kill the lamb in the evening. Have your staff in your hand and your girdle.

and have all these things and eat it in haste. Eat it together. There was specific things for them to do. Put the blood that's on the doorpost. What if some of those Israelites would not have put the blood on the doorpost? What if they would have done everything but

so that when they would see Christ come, they would recognize him. And John the Baptist stood there himself and said, "Behold the Lamb of God." Everybody that was in an earshot of that knew exactly what they were saying. And yet they still missed him. You see, the devil is not stupid. The second we try to underestimate him, and the second that I constantly hear people who watch our presentation and they go, "Oh, but you can find God in anything. You can find the good in anything." Let me ask you, these people are mixing good with bad. They're mixing truth with error. And there is only one way. There is only the truth, the way, and the life, the name of Jesus Christ, that we can even have salvation. There is not other ways. And that doesn't mean that, you know, somebody that doesn't know who God is, don't misunderstand me for that. There would be lots of people in heaven that will be like, "Christ? Who's Christ? Holes in your hand? What are those?" I have no doubt of that. But we have no excuse. Do you know that people in today's day and age have more access of information at their fingertips in one day than a person in the early 1900s had in their entire lifetime? There is nobody that's going to get to the gates of heaven at our age and our day and say, "Oh, sorry, God, I didn't know." They're manipulating your views of God. They're changing. If you watch Transformers, like Brandon showed earlier and everything, there's a war coming. They're putting all these thoughts and these things out there, and they're trying to get you to pick a side. They're fighting just as hard as we are. They have much flashier tools and much flashier play toys than we do. I mean, who listens to just a preacher anymore? Now preachers all have, you know, PowerPoint, this and that. They gotta, you know, somewhat entertain people, because nobody wants to sit there and listen to somebody just talk. So what I'm trying to say is, study your Bibles. If you study the truth, you will be able to spot this stuff as an error. And in fact, my knowledge of films and everything like this, I was so obsessed and so in love with them. I'm having a harder and harder time talking about them because I don't watch them. I know what they're doing. And so if you study and gain a relationship with God, these things will grow strangely dim. And I honestly believe that they will turn sour in your mouths just like they turn sour in our mouths. So take a lesson from the Israelites and learn who Christ is. This is an attack on Jesus Christ. A lot of these movies are constantly attacking who Christ was, who God is. Why? Because if they mess up who God is, what is Satan's very last deception that he's going to do? Impersonate Christ. So if they mess up who you think Christ is, and they constantly, you know, give you all these false ways, the Supermans, the Batmans, and then all of a sudden Satan steps on the scene as Christ, and somebody goes, "Hey, look, there he is over there." And people don't recognize him and know who he is and know what they're looking for, just like the Jewish nation did not know who their Christ was and what his mission was, we will all miss the boat too. So know that they're trying to mess with you, and I just pray that you guys will just dive deeply into your Bibles. Let's have a word of prayer. Dear Lord, thank you so much for this opportunity to come together and speak openly about you and your love and the things of your kingdom. And Lord, I just ask that you be with each and every person here today. Shield their minds from these dark images that I've shown them. And Lord, I just ask that you send your Holy Spirit to go with each person in their own way. And if there are people that are struggling and wanting to make this decision, Lord, I just ask that you look down on this room right now. And if there's anybody out there in this audience tonight that wants to make that closer call but doesn't know how to unplug from these kind of things, just raise your hand in the air. And let God see that you want to make a difference and an effort to actually change these things in your households and these things in your mind. And Lord, you see each and every hand that's up. And I just ask that you just guide these people and be with them as they walk and as these days get darker here on this earth. I love you. Amen.

Rachel Oakes was attending this church here in Washington, New Hampshire, one particular Sunday as she was visiting her daughter Delight, when the circuit riding preacher who came to town was Frederick Wheeler. That particular Sunday, it was communion, and as the speaker spoke, he spoke how we ought to be willing to follow Christ all the way, how we needed to obey God and keep His commandments. Rachel Oakes was a woman of conviction, and as she heard these words, she decided to speak to him afterwards. She later said that she wanted to stand up in the middle of the message, but she refrained from such a public spectacle. My brother, you'd do better to set that communion table back against the wall and cover it with a white cloth until you're willing to keep all the commandments of God. You see, Rachel Oakes was a Seventh-day Baptist, and she felt strongly about this subject and admonished Frederick Wheeler that he ought to follow God all the way. Wheeler later stated that her words cut deep, and they sent him straight back to the Bible to study the subject for himself. This was a turning point in his life, and he was convicted on the Sabbath and saw it as binding. This event would actually happen before the Great Disappointment of October the 22nd, 1844, and the big issue at that time was the imminent return of Jesus rather than the Sabbath. This would soon change, though. Rachel Preston lived the rest of her life in Vernon, Vermont, in an area rich in history. Near her home is a well-preserved Advent Christian chapel that Joshua V. Himes dedicated in the 1860s. Dwight L. Moody lived nearby and preached here on a few occasions, and Ira B. Sankey also sang here. Rachel Preston did not become a Seventh-day Adventist until just a year before her death. She is buried here in Vernon, Vermont, and near her grave there is a fitting historic marker that outlines her special place in history. The town of Washington, New Hampshire has a special place in history, and whilst it might not be entirely accurate to say it's the birthplace of the Seventh-day Adventist Church, it is the location of the first Sabbath-keeping Millerite Church that continues as a Seventh-day Adventist Church today. Here you can walk the Sabbath Trail that charts the history of the Sabbath from creation to the new earth on 31 granite stones. The Sabbath is a beautiful truth that God was slowly restoring back to His people bit by bit. The Sabbath is a gift that God has given to us,

victory. He died at the age of 99 and is buried here in West Monroe, New York. His tombstone reads, "He was a pioneer minister of the Seventh-day Adventists." Rachel Preston teaches us the importance of boldness, but not any type of boldness, boldness that was kind and courteous. She didn't seek to embarrass the person she was talking to, but approached them in a kind, courteous, and Christ-like manner. Frederick Wheeler teaches us the importance of humble honesty. When he saw something in his life and it was pointed out something that wasn't right, he changed what he did and he changed what he believed to be in line with God's word. May God grant us these attributes of character as we follow him in our lives.

You know, we go through difficulties and challenges, and it's like we look into the mirror of life, into the mirror of scriptures, and we realize our shortcomings. We realize that, you know, our weaknesses, and we realize that there's an enemy that is really trying to press us down, and yet at that very moment, we can have confidence and hope that Christ is on our side. God is on our side. And if God is for us, who can be against?

Good morning. Our next presentation is entitled For Such a Time as This. And this is also our overall theme for this series that we're conducting here, For Such a Time as This. And I really look forward to this message. Before we get into it, I would like to have a word of prayer, and I invite you to pray with me. Heavenly Father, we thank you so much that we can come before you this morning. We pray for your Holy Spirit to be with us as we open your word. We pray that you will speak to us on a very personal level this morning, that you will allow your word to penetrate into our hearts and into our minds, and that you will show us why we are here and what we are to do, Lord, in your service. And we thank you that you have promised your Holy Spirit to lead us into your truth, and we claim that promise this morning in Jesus' name. Amen. Amen. A couple of months ago, in the beginning of this year, I was traveling to New Zealand, which is in a way my home country. I was born there, even though most of my family now lives in Holland. New Zealand definitely has a place in my heart. And I was traveling there because I was invited to conduct a prophecy series of meetings. And as we were traveling on the 21st of February, something happened that very next day on the 22nd of February, just before we arrived in New Zealand. As a matter of fact, while we were in the air, we arrived in Australia, and we heard about the earthquake that had happened in New Zealand just as we were traveling. Many of you will remember the news of the devastating earthquake in the city of Christchurch some months ago in New Zealand. It was really a tragic moment for the city, as many hundreds lost their lives. People lost

their homes and their belongings, and everything was just devastated. And I remember arriving in the first with the first airplane after the airport had been opened up again. And as we landed, some people in the plane were crying because they knew they were going back. They'd been on vacation to Australia, and they knew that they were coming back to destroyed homes. And we were going to do a prophecy seminar, and of course everything changed. We ended up having to wait for 2 weeks because the location that we wanted to conduct the meetings was not available due to the earthquake. But after 2 weeks, we were able to put on the meetings. And I remember people coming with questions in their minds regarding God and why this had happened, the earthquake, and what kind of times are we living in? Is there any explanation for this? And literally hundreds of people came to those meetings, and we just praise God for the opportunity to reach out to the city at that specific time. And we knew that God had led us there for that very moment. It's like, as we prayed about the situation, we just sensed that God had led us there for that specific time. And our overall theme for this series is "For Such a Time as This." And I believe through these studies and these presentations, what I pray will happen is that each of us will come to see that we are here for such a time as this, and that God leads us in specific places at specific times to be able to minister for Him. And that when we understand our purpose and plan in this life, it will give so much meaning. It will give us a solid foundation in our spiritual journey. This morning, I would like to have a study with you on this very topic, for such a time as this. And we want to approach this study from the book of Daniel, where we're going to start. We're not just going to remain there, but that's going to be our starting point this morning. I invite you to turn to Daniel, the prophetic book of Daniel in the Old Testament, and chapter 2. And we're going to move our way to different passages as we explore the topic, for such a time as this. Many of you will be familiar with this phrase. It's actually taken from the story of Esther, and we'll get there eventually too in our study this morning. But let's begin in Daniel chapter 2. And many of you are familiar with the prophecy of Daniel chapter 2. It is dealing with the dream of Nebuchadnezzar, of the statue that reveals the various kingdoms that would come and fall after his, after the kingdom of Babylon, leading us from the days of Babylon all the way till the end of time, or till the second coming of Jesus. It's a powerful prophecy. We don't have time to study that in depth right now, but what I want you to see in Daniel chapter 2 is verse 16, the request of Daniel the prophet, as King Nebuchadnezzar asks for the interpretation of the dream and the interpretation of that which he had experienced during that night. He could not completely remember it, and he wanted to know what it meant, and so he calls his wise men together, and they cannot give the interpretation, and so a death decree is passed, and Daniel is being one of the wise men. His life is now in danger. But take notice what the Bible says in Daniel chapter 2 and verse 16. The prophet asks for time. In verse 16 it says, "So Daniel went in and asked the king to give him time that he might tell the king the interpretation. Then Daniel went to his house and made the decision known to Hananiah, Mishael, and Azariah, his companions, that they might seek mercies from the God of heaven concerning the secret, so that Daniel and his companions might not perish with the rest of the wise men of Babylon." And then verse 19 says, "Then the secret was revealed to Daniel in a night vision, so Daniel blessed the God of heaven." So the story of Daniel chapter 2 is an amazing story. King Nebuchadnezzar has a dream, cannot remember the dream, asks his wise men to give the interpretation. They cannot. He passes a death decree. The death decree also falls on Daniel as being one of those wise men. And he asks the king for time. He asks the king for an amount of time to be able to seek the Lord in order to come with the explanation of this dream. And the rest of the story is incredible as you read that indeed the dream is made known to Daniel, and he comes with the interpretation and explains about this image that Nebuchadnezzar

had dreamt of and the kingdoms that would come and fall after Babylon right down to the end of time. Now, in verse 16, when Daniel asks for time, that word for time there is the word idan. And that word reoccurs a couple of times in the book of Daniel. It's interesting, as you drop down to verse 20, right after the dream and the interpretation has been known to the prophet, he praises the God of heaven, and we read there in verse 20 the following. Daniel answered and said, "Blessed be the name of God forever and ever, for wisdom and might are his, and he changes the times and the seasons." That word for times there is also the word, the Hebrew word idan, and seasons is the Hebrew word zeman. And so yeah, this phrase, idan and zeman, is we find it also in another place, which we're going to go to in a moment. Daniel makes it very clear in this passage that times and seasons are in the authority, not of man, but in the authority of God. As a matter of fact, he says, God is the one that changes the times and the seasons. He goes on to say in verse 21, he, referring to God, removes kings and raises up kings. He gives wisdom to the wise and knowledge to those who have understanding. He reveals deep and secret things. He knows what is in the darkness, and light dwells with him. So as the prophet Daniel is attributing to God these characteristics, one of the characteristics that he attributes to God is that God is in full control of time. He's in full control of time. In other words, he is sovereign over time. He is above all earthly power. And as it talks about, the dream talks about kingdoms coming and falling. We know that God is foreseeing these events and making them known to Nebuchadnezzar and making them known to his prophet Daniel. And this very word, idan, the word for times, we also find in chapter 7 of the book of Daniel. And if you turn there with me to Daniel chapter 7, take notice of here another prophetic chapter in this book, which is really a parallel chapter to Daniel chapter 2. For those of you that have studied the book of Daniel, you will know that in Daniel chapter 2, we have this dream of Nebuchadnezzar revealing the kingdoms that would come and fall. In Daniel chapter 7, there's another dream, this time not by the king of Babylon, but by Daniel himself. And there he dreams about beasts coming up out of the sea. And each of these beasts also are representing kingdoms, the same kingdoms that we learn about in Daniel chapter 2. And now not represented by metals in an image, but represented by beasts that come up out of the sea. Now, as Daniel looks in this night vision, and he sees these beasts coming up out of the sea. He sees a beast, a lion with wings. You can read about it in Daniel chapter 7. Then he sees a bear that is raised up on one side with three ribs in its mouth. Then he sees a leopard has four wings and four heads. Then he sees this ferocious beast that cannot even be likened unto anything in the animal kingdom. And that fourth beast that is ferocious, monster-like, it has 10 horns on its head. And then in Daniel 7, you read about a little horn coming up amongst those 10. And I want you to take notice of what this little horn attempts to do in Daniel chapter 7 and verse 25. Look at verse 25. He, referring to this little horn, shall speak pompous words against the Most High, shall persecute the saints of the Most High, and shall intend to change what? Times and law. Then the saints shall be given into his hand for a time, times, and half a time. It's dealing also here with time. This little horn power, which many Bible scholars and most of the reformers have identified as the papacy, the Roman Catholic Church, coming up here in Bible prophecy, the Antichrist of Bible prophecy. This power, this system revealed here as the little horn, according to verse 25, will intend to change times. It's the same word that is used there, the Hebrew word idan, the same word that is used in Daniel chapter 2. Now, according to Daniel chapter 2, the prophet Daniel, he ascribes this characteristic to God, that God is an authority over times and seasons. God changes times and seasons. In Daniel chapter 7, we have an earthly power that is trying to take that which belongs to God, and is trying to take out of the hands of God that which belongs to him, and that being time.
Now, when you look at this prophecy here in Daniel chapter 7 about this Antichrist power, this little horn power, then

intends to change times and laws, when you look into history and you look at what the papal power did, is they changed the very commandments of God that dealt with time. The fourth commandment in God's commandments, Ten Commandments, is dealing with the Sabbath, sacred time, which belongs to God, which is given as a blessing to man, which we can trace back all the way to creation. This was changed by this earthly system, by this earthly power. And so he attempted to change times. You know, and we can look at that and we can see the Antichrist doing that. And we can think to ourselves, well, that's something that the Antichrist does. But God's people would never try to take away that which belongs to God. God's people would never try to alter or change times that belong to him. Well, there's another passage in Scripture that reveals that even God's people can find themselves at times trying to take away that which only belongs to God, and that is the control of times and seasons. As a matter of fact, turn in your Bibles to the book of Acts chapter 1. Turn to the book of Acts chapter 1 as we continue our study here this morning for such a time as this. For such a time as this. Acts chapter 1. And we come here to the moment that the disciples are gathered together with Jesus, and Jesus is about to ascend to heaven. This is the last conversation that the disciples have with their master, with their very best friend. They are gathered there on the mountain, and take notice of this conversation beginning in verse 4. Acts chapter 1, beginning in verse 4. And the Bible says, "And being assembled together with them, he," Jesus here, "commanded them not to depart from Jerusalem, but to wait for the promise of the Father." That's talking about the Holy Spirit that he had promised. "Which he said, 'You have heard from me, for God truly baptized with water, but you shall be baptized with the Holy Spirit not many days from now.' Therefore, when they had come together, they asked him, saying," verse 6, "Lord, will you at this time restore the kingdom to Israel?" The question is, Lord, will you at this time restore the kingdom to Israel? Look at the answer of Jesus in verse 7. He said to them, "It is not for you to know times or seasons which the Father has put," where? "In his own authority." Interesting, the same phrase is used here in verse 7, times or seasons. We find it also in Daniel chapter 2. In Daniel chapter 2, the prophet said, "Times and seasons are in the hands of God." He is the one that changes times and seasons. The Antichrist tried to take that which belonged to God. The Antichrist tried to attempt to change times. And as I said before, well, the Antichrist does that, but would God's people do that? Well, here in Acts chapter 1, we have an example of the very disciples of Jesus attempting to change the times and seasons of God. As a matter of fact, Jesus says to them, "Go, wait in Jerusalem until you be empowered from on high," in other words, until you receive the Holy Spirit, "and you will go out and preach. You will go and preach in Jerusalem, in Judea, in the uttermost parts of the earth." This was the chronology of God. This was the plan of God. And yet the disciples had a different plan. In verse 6, they say to their master, they say to Jesus, "Lord, will you at this time restore the kingdom to Israel?" Now let that question sink into your mind for a moment. What are the disciples really asking here? The disciples are asking Jesus to set up an earthly kingdom. As a matter of fact, when you trace the story throughout the Gospels, you can see that this was always on the mind of the disciples. They thought that Jesus had come to establish an earthly kingdom, to overthrow the Roman government, and kind of the footnotes to that was that they would sit on the right hand and the left hand when he would become king in great power. And so they believed that by being disciples of Jesus, by being followers of Jesus, they would one time see, very soon they hoped, they would see Jesus ascend to kingship and that he would redeem the people and establish an earthly kingdom. Now, it happened very different. The story took a turn that they had never expected, and Jesus was crucified. Even after the crucifixion and resurrection of Jesus, now just prior to the ascension of Jesus in Acts chapter 1, the disciples have still different expectations towards Jesus than the purpose and the plan that Jesus had for them and for the cause of God to be spread, to the message of God to be spread. And so they say to Jesus, they say to their master, "Lord, will you at this time restore the kingdom to Israel?" And Jesus responds in verse

7 and said, "It is not for you to know times or seasons, which the Father has put in his own authority." In other words, you are not going to decide regarding these things. As a matter of fact, God has already a plan stipulated. And verse 8, here Jesus reveals the plan that he had for the disciples. It says, "But you shall receive power when the Holy Spirit has come upon you, and you shall be witnesses to me in Jerusalem and in all Judea and Samaria and to the end of the earth." This is the plan of God. And the disciples, they had come to this moment that they either had to carry out their own times and seasons, their own plans, or they had to surrender those plans and step into the times and seasons that God had prepared for them. The word times and seasons here, the phrase time and seasons, is of course the Greek here in the New Testament. It is the word kairos and chronos. And it's interesting because in English we derive the word chronology from the word chronos. Seasons, times and seasons. Isn't it interesting that chronology deals with time, but more specifically it is time in a specific order of events. And Jesus had a chronology for the disciples to step into, to experience. And that was that they would go to Jerusalem, they would wait in Jerusalem, they would be given the power of the Holy Spirit on the day of Pentecost, they would go out, preach in Jerusalem, then in Judea, then in Samaria, and then into the uttermost parts of the earth. This is the chronology of God. What's the chronology of the disciples? Jesus, will you establish a kingdom now, an earthly kingdom? You see how the chronology or the plans of the disciples collided with the plans of God, the plans of Christ. And so one has to submit to the other. And praise God, the disciples submitted to the plan of God. They surrendered to the plan of God. And they went back to Jerusalem. And during that waiting time in Jerusalem, they really became one. It's powerful because before that time, they were asking the question, who is going to be the greatest? As they come back to Jerusalem, they humble themselves and they surrender their lives to the cause. They surrender their lives to God. They give their hearts to not only to God, but to each other. They ask forgiveness of one another. They become one. There's this period of the Spirit working amongst them. And then when the fullness of time has come, when they are of one accord, Acts chapter 2 tells us that the Holy Spirit was poured out and they went forth preaching first in Jerusalem, then in Samaria and Judea and the uttermost parts of the earth. The plan of God was established in their lives because they were willing to surrender to God's times and seasons. It's very easy for God's people today to make the same mistake as the early disciples. It's very easy for you and for me to have our times and seasons all planned out. It's very easy to try to take authority of that which only ultimately belongs to God. It's very easy to say, okay, this is going to happen and that's going to happen and then this is going to happen. And we have this entire picture planned out. And then God says, hey, wait a minute. There's a different plan. There's a different plan. And then the question comes as to the disciples, which plan are we going to commit ourselves to? Maybe some of you have experienced that you have a plan for your life, and then you feel the conviction of the Holy Spirit through reading His Word, that God has a different plan for you. And then you come to a moment where your own plans have to surrender to the plan of God. It's a hard process. Sometimes it hurts. It's the cutting in the heart, but it's the shaping of the heart that ultimately will lead to our salvation, to the experience of the power and glory of God in our lives. And when we can have that experience like the early disciples, when we can give our hearts to Him and become one with Him, we will step into something that God has ordained for us and pre-

disciples that could go out with great power to witness for him. There were things that had to happen in their lives for them to fully step into God's times and seasons. You might remember some of the instances of what happened there during Jesus' ministry. At one point of time, Jesus sends his disciples into the cities of Samaria to go before him and to prepare the way for him. And they go into those cities and they reject the coming of Jesus. They don't want him to be there. And so the disciples come back and they report to their rabbi, to their master, what has happened. And then they add to that, they say, shall we call fire to come down from heaven to destroy them? That was the spirit of the disciples. At times, it was a spirit that was so contrary to the spirit of Jesus. There was so much that they had to learn, so much that they had to experience in order for them to be a blessing. And yet God was at work with them. And during those days that they spent there in the upper room in Jerusalem, God poured out his spirit and united them together. And they synchronized and became one. They were of one accord. And the Holy Spirit is poured out. And they stepped into God's time and season for them. And we know the rest of the story. You read the book of Acts and conversion after conversion after conversion. Powerful preaching, miracles. The power of the Spirit was manifested in the early church. And so you read about these powerful moments, but it was only possible. It only happened because the disciples were willing to surrender their plans to God's. They were willing to lay aside their own times and seasons, their own chronology, and to step into God's times and seasons, to step into the chronology of God. Now, as we further explore this topic, I invite you to turn from Acts chapter 1 to Acts chapter 17. Turn to Acts chapter 17. And here we read about Paul coming to the city of Athens. And he preaches this powerful message in that city. And he also talks about time. And he attributes it again to God that is in control of all times and seasons. Take notice what Paul says to the people in the city of Athens. And let's pick it up in verse 24. Acts chapter 17, beginning in verse 24. It says, God, who made the world and everything in it, since he is Lord of heaven and earth, does not dwell in temples made with hands. And that was something very revolutionary to say in the city of Athens, where they had a multiplicity of temples and idols dedicated to all their gods and goddesses. And then he says that this God that he is speaking of, the Creator God, does not dwell in temple made with hands. Verse 25, nor is he worshipped with men's hands as though he needed anything, since he gives to all life, breath, and all things. Verse 26, and he has made from one blood every nation of men to dwell on all the face of the earth, and has determined their pre-appointed times and the boundaries of their dwellings. Now let that sink in for a moment. God has pre-appointed their times and the boundaries of their dwellings. In other words, God determines when we are born and where we are born, when we exist and where we exist. It is all in God's hands, in his sovereign hands, for a specific reason. And what's that specific reason? Well, if you go to the next verse, verse 27, it says, so that they should seek the Lord in the hope that they might grope for him and find him, though he is not far from each one of us. So as Paul is ministering to the people in Athens, he's telling them that God is in control of times and seasons. He has pre-appointed times and the boundaries of their dwellings. And he's done that with a specific purpose, and that purpose is that they will grope after him, they will seek after him and find him. Now, when you think about your own life and you trace back, you know, your own story, I think each of one of us can see how that God has had a play. It's almost like we can see the fingerprints of God in our life. You know, if you think about where you were born and when you were born and your upbringing, you might at moments think that, you know, odds were against you. But ultimately, when you have the experience of entering into that relationship with God, you can look back and you can see how those events and moments in your life actually led you to that moment of experiencing God, led you to that moment of accepting God into your heart and into your life. Many times the most darkest moments were actually

actually moments that were turned to good as through that you sought after God and he was not far away from you. It's like Paul says to the people in Athens, he says, he is not far from each one of us. It uses the word grope, that they might grope for him. That means like searching in the dark. And many times in the most darkest moments of our experience is the times that we search most for him. And we will find him. That's the promise. He is not far from each one of us. Many times we picture God as the God in the corner of the universe that now and then intervenes in our life. And we don't consider that he is that God that is only a breath away, that is so close to us, that is all around us and that wants to enter into our experience. This is the God that the Bible teaches. This is the biblical God put on display in the scriptures. A God that is so close to us that if we just feel after him, if we just grope for him, that we will find him. And God is in authority, has the authority over times and seasons. He has pre-appointed our times and the boundaries of our dwellings. The very place where you were born, the very time where you were born, it was all in the hands of God. And it was for one reason, and that was that you would grope for him, that you would find him. And we are born in different places. I was born in New Zealand. Some of you are born here in Canada or other countries. We are born at different times. I was born in 1980. Others of you were born before that or after that. We are all born in different times and different places. But ultimately, if we take these words serious here in Acts chapter 17, it was all in God's sovereignty, in his sovereign plan. And he had a plan for us to find him, to experience him. He found us, but we were aware of that invitation that he gave in our lives, and we entered into that experience with him. You know, you can trace your life and you can see the fingerprints of God Almighty. And when you see those fingerprints, it's an inspiration to live for him. It's an inspiration to understand that we are indeed here for such a time as this. You'll remember the story of Esther. The story of Esther, she was a young Jewish girl, and through divine providence, she was led to become the queen in Persia at a time that her people needed her most. Her uncle, Mordecai, helped her to come into that position as being the queen of Persia, and it was at a time that her people were under threat. As a matter of fact, there was in the story, the person, Haman, he passed a decree, made the king pass a decree that all Jews would be put to death on a certain day. And then God intervenes through Esther. He intervenes in the story through Esther and delivers his people. And Mordecai, the uncle of Esther, says to Esther those very words, "Who knows if you have come to the kingdom for such a time as this?" For such a time as this. Maybe you are here just for such a time as this. Now, God is not a respecter of people. And I believe that just like in the story of Esther, God providentially brought her to the position of being a queen over Persia so that she could intervene for her people. So I believe that you and me are here in this world today for such a time as this. I believe that we are here for a specific purpose and a plan that God has foreseen even before we were born. Think about it. According to the book of Daniel, God is in control of times and seasons. According to the book of Acts, the disciples tried to take that out of the hands of God, but ultimately they surrendered to the plan of God, and the rest of the book of Acts is the result. Thousands upon thousands were won through their ministry. We come to the very same moment as the disciples came to in the end of time. We are now on the very verge of eternity. And the question again is, will we take times and seasons into our own hands? Will we determine what our chronology is going to be like? Or will we surrender to the chronology of God and step into the times and seasons that God has foreordained for us? Will we take the words of Acts 17 seriously, that God says that he has pre-appointed our times and the boundaries of our dwellings? And in other words, God allowed you to be born and allowed you to exist in this very nation, in this very country, at this specific time for a purpose and a plan that he had from eternity. Many of us think, well, can I really believe that? Is that really true? Has he really foreseen all of that? One of the names of God in the Bible is Elohim. Elohim is, it actually refers to God as the timeless God. Now, that means that God can exist in the past, in the present, and in the future, and if he desires at the same time. Now, that's

something that we cannot grasp, and if you think too much about it, it kind of drives you crazy, so you shouldn't do that. But God is ultimately beyond time. He's not limited like us to time. That's why we have prophecy, because he can live in the future and knows what is coming and can reveal that to his prophets. God is the timeless God, the Elohim God. And he has seen it fit for you and for me to be born into this world for such a time as this. We look at the prophecies in God's word. We see that we are living at the very end of Earth's history. There are prophecy after prophecy after prophecy in the books of Daniel and Revelation that reveal to us as a people that we are living in the times just prior to the second coming of Jesus. And there are some very fundamental questions that we have to ask as those revelations are given to us through his word. Those are questions like, why am I here at such a time as this? Why have I been exposed to the message of prophecy at such a time as this? God has a plan for you and for me to engage into this final work, to engage into this call to be a light unto those around us. You know, as I look at my own story, I was born in New Zealand and grew up there. And as a family, we moved to Holland when I was only 10 years old. And my parents are Dutch, as I mentioned earlier. And as we came back to Holland, you know, I lived my own life in my teenage years. I had my own plan. I had my own career planned out. I knew where I was going. I knew what I wanted to do. And then I encountered God's plan for my life. And I remember so well that I felt such a draw in me to go to a Bible school that I'd heard about. And I resisted it at first. And I thought, no, it's not a recognized school. And I don't know if this is really the future that I want. And I remember struggling. And eventually, I came to the point that I knew that God had a plan and that God wanted me to go there. And so I surrendered to that plan. And out of that, I can look back and I can trace God's fingerprints in my own life, in my own experience. I remember going to Sweden where this Bible school was. And the very first day of classes that we had there in Sweden was the 11th of September, 2001. That was my first class in this Bible school in Sweden. Now, how many of you know what happened on September 11, 2001? I was in Sweden studying the Bible the first day there. That was the very day, of course, we know what happened. There was the terrorist attack in New York in the United States. And really that day changed the whole, changed the world in many ways. And I remember hearing about what had happened, the terror attack in the United States. And I just thought to myself, I'm in the right place at the right time. I believe that there's a message that needs to be going to the world. It's a message of prophecy. It's a message of invitation to accept the grace of God as it is still extended to the world at this time. And I knew at that very moment that I was in the right place at the right time. I also, in this very same school, I met my wife, Sylvia. I again knew I was at the right place at the right time. And God leads in those ways, amen? He leads us step by step by step and shows us. And you can look back. I'm sure you can look back in your Christian experience and you can see the fingerprints of God for such a time as this. Some people ask me as I travel to different countries and minister, some people will ask me, how do I know that God is calling me? How do I know that God wants to use me? And, you know, that doesn't mean that he uses each one of us in full-time ministry, but God for sure wants to use every one of us wherever we are in whatever capacity to reach out to those around us. And people ask me, well, how do I know? Well, my answer is very simple. If you have been exposed to truth and you're living at this very hour of Earth's history, for me, that's a guarantee that God wants to use you. Think about the percentage of people that have been exposed to Bible prophecy, that understand the times in which we are living, and have a message of hope to bring to others, and are living at this very in these very last days of Earth's history. It's such a small percentage that I just know with all my heart that is a calling in itself. God has placed you and I here for such a time as this. He has exposed you to truth so that you can take that truth into your heart and that you can share it with those around you. That you can be like Queen Esther in the court of the king. You can be a protector for God's, she was a protector for God's people, a person on the walls, a watchtower. It's like it says in the book of Ezekiel.

Ezekiel, Ezekiel was placed on as a watchman upon the towers of Israel. For that specific time, he had a purpose. Esther had a purpose in her days. You and I have a purpose in our days. We are here at the end of time, and God is calling you and me to step into God's times and seasons, to step into what He has foreordained for each one of us. There's a story of a prophet in the Old Testament that illustrates this so well. I invite you to turn to the book of Jeremiah. Take a look at the prophet Jeremiah and the calling that he received from the Lord. It's so incredibly powerful to see the way that God reached out to him and called him into ministry. And I believe it's a lesson for each one of us. It's a reminder for each one of us and the call that God has on our lives. If you go to the book of Jeremiah, chapter 1, take notice of verse 4. Jeremiah chapter 1, beginning in verse 4. Then the word of the Lord came to me, saying, "Before I formed you in the womb, I knew you. Before you were born, I sanctified you. I ordained you a prophet to the nations." Now think about that for a moment. Jeremiah here is a young man, probably in his late teens, early 20s, and God is asking him to step into ministry as a prophet. But the way that the Lord approaches this young man is incredible. He says to Jeremiah, "Before I formed you in the womb, I knew you. Before you were born, I sanctified you. I ordained you a prophet to the nations." God is saying to Jeremiah, "I knew you before you were born, and I already had a purpose and a plan for your life." And the question is if Jeremiah is going to accept that purpose and plan. Think about it. Jeremiah grew up not knowing about God having this plan for his life. He grew up with probably his own times and seasons set out before him, his own chronology, his own purposes and plans, and then he encounters the call of God. God says to him, "I knew you before you were born, and I have a plan for you." Remember, God is Elohim. He's the God that is not bound to time. God saw where the nation of Israel was going. God saw that the nation of Israel needed a prophet. And so in God's mind, Jeremiah already existed before he was born, before he entered into the womb. He existed in the mind of God. God thought about that prophet. God thought about the work that he would do. And then Jeremiah is born, and Jeremiah grows up, and as a young man, he now encounters God's plan. And God says, "I knew you before you were born, and I ordained you a prophet." And Jeremiah steps into the plan of God, and glorious are the results as God uses him in a mighty way to be a witness to God's people at that time. And so, just like Jeremiah, I believe that God has a plan for you and for me, and that plan was already made in the heart of God. It already existed in the mind of God before you were born. Can you imagine that? Just think about that for a moment, that God had a plan for your life before you were born. He knew you. Everything that exists first existed in the mind of God. Think back on creation. When God said, "Let there be light," and there was light, before light actually existed in all its particles, it existed where? In the mind of God. When God said, "Let there be a sun and a moon and stars, let there be animals, let there be sea creatures and birds," it all existed first in the mind of God. God saw it in his mind, and then he spoke it into existence. And then God says, when it comes to the creation of man, God says, "Let us make man in our image." And God already saw Adam and Eve, and then they were brought into existence by the hands and breath of God. And, you know, that continues throughout creation. Before you existed in physicality, you existed somewhere in the heart and mind of the infinite God. Can you imagine? You existed in the mind of God, and God allowed you to come into existence at this specific time, and also in a specific place, according to Acts chapter 17. He stipulated the place and time of your birth. And all of these events that have transpired in your life are really leading up to this moment, this encounter with God. It's the encounter where God reveals himself to you and says, "Will you step into my time and season? Will you step into my plan?" Just like God had a plan for Jeremiah, just like God had a plan for the prophet Daniel, just like God had a plan for Ezekiel and for Queen Esther, so God has a plan for his people.

people in the end of time. The prophecies are fulfilling rapidly before our very eyes. The end of all things is at hand. According to Daniel and Revelation, we are on the verge of eternity, and the final events of Bible prophecy are literally happening around us, and it is increasing with frequency and intensity, even as I am speaking. And God now is waiting for His people to step into His time and season. But many times we find ourselves like the disciples. We have our own time and season planned out. The disciples said to Jesus, "Jesus, will you at this time establish your kingdom?" The plan of Jesus was very different, and Jesus says, "No, you go back to Jerusalem, you wait there, you will be imbued from on high, you will preach the word in Jerusalem, in Judea, and Samaria, and to

strategy of God. They were willing to step into the plan of God. And the question is if we will do the same. And deep inside our hearts, we know that this is what we are made for. If you turn back to Acts chapter 17 in closing, I want to show you something here. Acts chapter 17, as Paul is ministering to the people in the city of Athens, take notice of what he says to them in verse 23. In verse 23, he says, "For as I was passing through and considering the objects of your worship, I even found an altar with this inscription, 'To the unknown God.' Therefore, the one whom you worship without knowing, him I will proclaim to you." Think about that for a moment. In the city of Athens, they had thousands upon thousands upon thousands of idols. There was an idol for almost everything you could imagine. They would worship all these gods and goddesses. And then there was still this empty spot in their heart. There was still this void, this gap that they could not fill. And so they come to the point that they're thinking to themselves, these people in Athens, there must be something else that we don't know about. And so they erect this altar and they put the inscription on that altar, "To the unknown God." Because there was something in their heart that was longing for something that they did not have. And so the unknown God. There is something that we don't know about. And Paul, in a marvelous way, he takes this situation and he looks at that idol with the inscription, "To the unknown God," and he says, "That God I will proclaim to you. I will proclaim to you." And as he teaches about that God, there is something that resonates with the people that listen to Paul. Because this is ultimately what we are made for. And when we try to fill that gap that God has placed, that only he can fill, if we try to fill that with other things, it won't last. You know, as a matter of fact, the Bible says, I love this verse here in Ecclesiastes, if we can turn there for a moment, Ecclesiastes chapter 3 and verse 11. Look at what it says. God has carved out in our hearts a spot that only he can fill. And in the book of Ecclesiastes, chapter 3 and verse 11, the Bible puts it this way. It says, "He," with capital H, this is God, "He has made everything beautiful in its time. Also, he has put eternity in their hearts, except that no one can find out the work that God does from beginning to end." God has placed eternity in our hearts. God has placed a longing for himself in us. And that's why when we hear the truth presented, there's something in us that resonates with the Word of God, because this is what we are made for. This is the, if we don't know God, it's like the idol in the city of Athens. It's to the unknown God. It's this gap, it's this void, it's this place that only God can fill. But once God fills that place, we have an understanding that we are here for a specific purpose. We can step into God's times and seasons for us. And I don't know what that means for you in a practical way, but God does indeed have a specific plan for each one of us. And as we go to him in prayer, as we seek to know his will for our lives, he will not let us down. He will reveal that to us. And we can know from day to day that we are walking in his prepared ways and his prepared steps. We can enter into his times and seasons, and then the story of Acts can continue. I like to read the story of Acts about the experience of the early Christians. And the book of Acts has 28 chapters, or 26, what was it? 28 chapters, exactly. But I believe that the book of Acts is an unfinished book. I believe that the book of Acts is still being written in heaven, because why would God start writing about the story of his followers after the first century? Now, we have a record here in Scripture of the first church, the first believers, and we have 28 chapters. But I believe, friends, that in heaven, there's the full version of the book of Acts, and that we can be part of that story. That God can write about you and about me and about how we stepped into the times and seasons of God, and how he did a work in us that we could not do for ourselves, and how that we could put his character on display and be a blessing for him at the very close of Earth's history. You are here for such a time as this. And may you receive that call, and may you step into the season and time that God has prepared for you. How many of you this morning want to make that decision to step into God's times and seasons? Amen. Praise the Lord.
Let's pray together.

Father in heaven, we want to thank you for your word. We want to thank you for your divine call upon our lives. Lord, we are fully aware that we are not here by accident. We are here with a specific purpose. Lord, you have brought us into existence, not just to live our lives aimlessly for our own good, but Lord, we are brought into existence to reflect your glory, to accept you into our lives and to experience what the early church experienced. Father, I pray that we may surrender to you, that our plans may die and that your plans may live, and that you will show us where you want us to be and what you want us to do at such a time as this. Thank you, Father, for revealing your plan to us. And thank you that you that have begun a good work will complete it. And thank you that the book of Acts is still being written and that we can be part of this story. And Lord, we long to see you coming soon, and we pray that we may take part in this work of revealing your character to those around us. Thank you for your spirit that strengthens us. Thank you, Lord, that we can trust in you and that you that have begun a good work will complete it. Thank you, Father. Please be with us the rest of this day, and we thank you for all in Jesus' name. Amen.

Welcome back, friends, to another program through different eyes, dedicated to actually communicating God's understanding and God's way of healing the broken heart. I have just a brief and important insight to share with you today that is extremely valuable in the Christian experience, particularly the individual who really desires to be more like Jesus and to have the mind of Christ, to think Christ's thoughts. And it is this. It's based upon a problem that has attacked and affected so many Christians. The problem

Matthew 25, and I'm reading now the parable of the talents, starting at verse 14. For the kingdom of heaven is as a man traveling into a far country who called his own servants and delivered unto them his goods. And unto one he gave 5 talents, to another 2, and to another 1, to every man according to his several ability. And straightway he took his journey. Then he that had received the 5 talents went and traded with the same and made them other 5 talents. And likewise he that received 2, he also gained other 2. But he that received 1 went and digged in the earth and hid his Lord's money. After a long time, the Lord of those servants came and reckoned with them. And so he that had received 5 talents came and brought other 5 talents, saying, Lord, you delivered to me 5 talents. Behold, I've gained beside them 5 talents more. His Lord said unto him, well done, thou good and faithful servant. Thou hast been faithful over a few things. I will make thee ruler over many things. Enter thou into the joy of the Lord. He also that had received 2 talents came and said, Lord, you delivered unto me 2 talents. Behold, I have gained 2 other talents beside them. His Lord said unto him, well done, thou good and faithful servant. Thou hast been faithful over a few things. I will make thee ruler over many things. Enter thou into the joy of the Lord. I want to stop there because there's a very important point here. Look closely at your Bible if you're looking right now. Look closely at your Bible and tell me, what is the difference between the commendation that the Lord gave the 5-talent man and the commendation that the Lord gave the 2-talent man? If you look closely there, you'll notice that there is no difference. Notice the commendation and what the Lord tells them both. Well done, good and faithful servant. You have been faithful over a few things. I will make you ruler over many things. Enter thou into the joy of the Lord. The commendation was not because of the number of talents that those servants had gained. The commendation was over their willingness to be faithful with what God had given them. Go with me now to 2 Corinthians chapter 8. And here the Apostle Paul communicates the same thing. God's commendation is not based upon how well I perform, how much money I make, how many awesome things I do for the Lord, and I hope that we're doing awesome things for the Lord. God's commendation is on us being faithful with the gifts, the talents, the abilities, the love that he has given us. 2 Corinthians chapter 8, verses 11 and 12. Here the Apostle Paul is actually talking to the Corinthians about finishing the work of helping the saints in Jerusalem, doing what they said they were going to do for those saints. And notice what Paul shares here in verses 11 and 12. Look closely now. Now therefore perform the doing of it, that as there was a readiness to will, so there may be a performance also out of what? Out of what you have. Paul is saying, you go ahead and do what you said you were going to do. You are willing to do it. Now go ahead and perform it or do it out of what you have. Because what's important with God? Notice verse 12. For if there be first a what? A willing mind. If there first be a willing mind, it's accepted according to what a man has, not according to what he has not. Dear friends, this is so incredibly important for anybody who's wanting to please God. It is not how well you perform or how much you do, but are you doing it out of the gifts that God has given you, whether it be big or whether it be small? Are you doing the best you can with what you've got? With what kind of mind? With a willing mind. Why can it be this way? Because of what Jesus has done for us. Because of the perfect

perfect life that he has lived for us that fills in the gaps. Let me share with you from My Life Today, famous devotional, page 250. And notice this thought from My Life Today, page 250, that validates what we've just discovered from Matthew chapter 25 and from 2 Corinthians 8, 11, and 12. And there in My Life Today, page 250, it says this: when it is in the heart to obey God, when efforts are put forth to this end, Jesus looks at this disposition, this attitude, and effort as man's best service, and he makes up for the deficiency with his own divine merit. Did you hear that? We do the best we can with what we've got with a willing mind to glorify God. And guess what? Jesus makes up for our deficiency with his own divine merit. So friends, in your relationship with Christ, don't back off. Continue to take time every day to study his word, to be in the word, for by beholding we become changed. Study and then respond to what he shows you from the word, doing the best you can with what you've got. Even if you could not move and the only thing you could do was wiggle a finger in your mind, you can still do the best you can with what you've got to honor God, to think his thoughts, and to glorify him in your responses to life. So remember this, dear friend, it's not how much or how strong or how rich or how well you perform. It's all about your willingness, out of love for a Savior who hung on the cross and died for you, out of love for him, constrained by the love of Christ, to do the best you can with what you've got. For if there be first a willing mind, it's accepted according to that a man has, not according to that he has not. God bless you, friends. Please grab onto this with all your heart. Weigh it and pray on it and accept the fact that you can live for Jesus, for his glory, in no matter what condition you're in. God bless you. Courage to you.

There is much said today about the immune system. It is acknowledged in just about every health circle that you would mix in, whether it be allopathic, medical, whether it be alternate or herbal or dietary, but it is acknowledged that the best way to fight disease is to have a strong immune system. So what I'd like to do in this presentation is I want to show you what is your immune system? Because if you were to ask most people, what's your immune system? Many would hesitate. Many do not know what it is. What is your immune system? And so if strengthening your immune system is vital to keeping the body in good working order, is vital to being able to fight disease, then we need to know. And as the old proverb says, it's Proverbs 14 verse 6, knowledge is easy to him that understands. It is my aim to give you an understanding of your immune system, then you will automatically have the knowledge on how to strengthen it, and you will also know how to weaken it.

is something we need to keep away from. So let's begin by looking at what our immune system is. So looking at the body, God created the body with a coat of armor over it. And the suit of armor, so to speak, is your skin. So your skin is your front line of your immune system. And I think we all know that when you break that skin, you now have exposed the tissues, the blood, to the air. And we also discussed how there's microorganisms everywhere. And that skin is a barrier of protection. So as soon as that skin is broken and the blood is exposed, the raw flesh is exposed, then I think we all know if that happens, it's important to wash it and get excess dirt off. It's also important to cover it so that you're helping the body by protecting it while it is in that exposed and vulnerable state. So the skin is a front line. The skin is a fascinating organism, and it is an organism. If you were to stretch it out, it would take up a huge area, especially when you consider all the little folds between your fingers, between your toes. And it has millions of little pores. Dr. Kellogg called them millions of little sewers. Why did he do that? Because those pores are throwing off waste. Have you ever worn a white shirt? Especially on a hot day where you perspire a little more than usual, the collar can be quite brown at the end of the day, indicating the waste that's just come out of your body. And that's why it is so important to wash every day, wash the waste off. Our top layer of skin is dead skin, which is why exfoliation of the skin is also important. Your skin throws off waste. Your skin also absorbs things. Your skin also breathes. In our last presentation, we looked in detail at the skin. We're not going to look in detail at the skin today. I just want to show you that's your front line of defense. But notice that wherever you've got orifices in the body, you've got a whole lot of defense lines there. So let's start by looking at the ears. We have our eardrum, but not only the eardrum, we've also got all those little hairs that are in the ear canal, so that if anything happens to get in there, those hairs can help to push it out. You've also got earwax, which also helps to trap things, so you've got a bit of a frontline system there. The eye. Notice with the eye, we've got two bones here and here, so if anything were to hit, it's usually stopped by those two bones. And then you've got your eyelashes. If anything comes near the eye, we automatically blink, and that blinking helps to keep most things out of the eye. But if, let's say, a little bug or something gets into the eye, when it gets into the eye is covered with this mucus, which is, of course, a liquid, and it traps or drowns or smothers that little bug that might have got in through the eyelashes and into the eye. And it's trapped there. And I think we all know if we make our eye go around and around and around and around, it'll eventually work itself into the corner of the eye. And when it gets into the corner of the eye, it usually can be just wiped out. The eye cells are remade every 2 to 3 days. And that is why when people are recovering from eye surgery, the recovery time is quite quick. But it also explains why if you get something in your eye, you need to deal with that pretty quickly. And our body wants us to, because you almost can't think. It is such a distraction having something that is in your eye. Sometimes it could be, I know we had one man who was working up at our retreat, and he was grinding, and he was only grinding it for a very short while, and he didn't feel that he needed to have protective eyeglass on, and a little bit of metal got into his eye. How are you going to get that out? And we were 2 hours from town when we were at our old property. Our property now, we're an hour from town, but our previous property, we were 2 hours from town. Well, some bright spark came up with a great idea, and we thank God for great ideas, to put a magnet near his eye, and it pulled a bit of metal out.

but interesting to note that that eye has a protective system there as well. Then we go to the nose, and the nose is also quite fascinating because inside the nose there are all these little caves, so to speak. So when you breathe in air that has bits of dust on it, it is heavy. If you breathe in pure air, it is light and it goes straight through to the trachea and down to the lungs. But if you're breathing in air that has, it's dirty air, maybe it's got a lot of dust particles on it, then it's heavy. And when it's heavy, it drops down and it ricochets across to each little side of the nose. So those little caves are designed for it to ricochet around, let go of its piece of dust, which lightens it, and then it can breathe through into the trachea down into the lungs. Also, you've got your epiglottis. You might know your epiglottis, and your epiglottis closes every time you swallow, so that when you swallow, it closes off the trachea so that what you're drinking or eating will go down the esophagus and into the stomach, not through the trachea. So if it goes down to the trachea, this air, and there happens to be a little bit of dust that slipped through, then the mucus that is lining the lungs, those little hairs that are lining the lungs, are ever moving it up and up. And if you do get a little bit down there, you'll find your cough. And what the coughing reflex is to basically dislodge anything that might have got into the lungs. So there's an incredible process in there that can be considered our immune system, because it is protecting the body against harmful pathogens. And then we go into the mouth. In the mouth, there's a huge amount of microorganisms. And as I mentioned earlier, dental health is of the utmost importance to protect our teeth, because if we don't floss or rinse our teeth after a meal and little bits of food get caught there, those microorganisms start to change roles to become the cleanup team in the mouth and become bacteria. And as that bacteria works on those little bits of food, the waste they give off can start to decay or break down the enamel. So dental hygiene is very important. But all those microorganisms in the mouth, they play a very important role. They also are contributing to the breakdown of our food. There's a lot of mucus in our mouth. In fact, mucus lines the mouth. It lines it's the eyes and also the nose. And they're all connected by something called the eustachian tubes. And the eustachian tubes are linking all of those areas there. And often when one eustachian tube is blocked, then you get effects in the other eustachian tubes. For instance, people that suffer from sinus problems often also suffer from tinnitus. It's contributing because of the blockage in those areas. So now we're getting down into the stomach, and there's a valve from the esophagus and into the stomach. So I'm going to draw the stomach and show you how our immune system is even playing a role here. Lining the stomach are big folds. We had a look at this when we looked at the gut. And again, you've got a line of protection there. And that line of protection is mucus. So there are gastric glands that line these folds. And 2/3 of these gastric glands are made up of mucus. So those glands there, probably about that amount of them, are releasing mucus. And that causes a thick mucosa wall to line the stomach, protecting it from damage against hydrochloric acid. One drop of hydrochloric acid, if it were to go on your skin, it would burn a hole in your skin. So God designed the stomach with this thick mucosa wall. But down here, there are glands that release hydrochloric acid, and it's hydrochloric acid that I want to talk about. Pepsinogen is also released from here, and when it connects with hydrochloric acid, it releases pepsin, and that breaks down your protein. But
We are studying the immune system, so the one I want to target is hydrochloric acid.

Most people don't realise that not only does hydrochloric acid play an important role in breaking down or denaturing the protein, but it is also antibacterial, it's antifungal, it's antimicrobial. So if we happen to eat anything that has some bacteria in it or some yeast or fungus on it, that hydrochloric acid has the ability to kill it, basically to wipe it out. So you look at dogs. Dogs have about 10 times the hydrochloric acid in their stomachs compared to humans. And I don't know if you've seen what some dogs eat. My daughter lives out in the country, and across the road they killed a cow. Well, her dog was pulling the dead meat and bones in, and oh, it was a very bad smell, and the dog eats it. And the dog doesn't die, because the dog has about 10 times the hydrochloric acid that we have. So our frontline defense when we get into the body is our hydrochloric acid. Unfortunately, today many people have low hydrochloric acid. How do you know if you've got low hydrochloric acid? If you've got low hydrochloric acid, then digestion is very slow. It's 5 hours after the meal and you feel like you've only just eaten the meal. And because the food's not getting broken down as quickly as it should, it can start to ferment, and there's bloating. So bloating is often a sign, and still not hungry 5 hours after the meal, that is another sign that the person has low hydrochloric acid. Well, how do you boost hydrochloric acid? To boost hydrochloric acid, we need to give breaks between the meals. And to be able to give a break between the meal, we need to be eating, and we've also looked at this, high fiber. High fiber slowly releases the glucose, so the food stays in the stomach a little longer. We need to be eating generous amounts of protein, because it's in the stomach that protein is broken down. We also need to be having healthy fats. Fats is found in your avocados, your coconuts, your nuts, your seeds. And maybe with the meal, a little olive oil or coconut, depending on what your taste is. When these three foods are present in the meal, they cause the food to stay in the stomach longer, which means you can now do the time-restricted eating, which the research is showing is the most effective way to eat today, which is breakfast like a king, lunch like a queen. Isn't this history? Isn't this your old saying? And then supper like a pauper. One lady said, what do paupers eat? I said, sometimes nothing. When you are eating like that, check that one out, time-restricted eating. A lot of research today is showing that it is the most effective way to eat. And when you do the time-restricted eating, you are eating twice in a six-hour period. So you're eating a good-sized breakfast, high in fiber, proteins and fats, a good-sized lunch, high in fiber, generous proteins, healthy fats, and then you don't eat again till breakfast the next day. And if someone is a little hungry at night, maybe they didn't get enough lunch, they could have a protein drink, they could have maybe a smoothie, they could have an avocado, that's a nice evening meal that digests very quickly, or maybe a bowl of soup, just something light, if they have anything. So when you eat like this, you're giving your stomach a break. And when you give that stomach a break, it has the opportunity to replace all the digestive enzymes, the hydrochloric acid, so that your next meal, your glands have got they're well supplied with the enzymes required to break down your meal. So to boost hydrochloric acid, have a break between meals. To boost hydrochloric acid, drink between meals. Don't drink with meals. Because if you drink with meals, this hydrochloric acid that has a pH of approximately 2, very acid, if you drink with your meals, you will dilute your hydrochloric acid. And that delays digestion. And if you dilute the hydrochloric acid and digestion is delayed, why is it delayed? It slows down to try and get rid of the water. The body tries to get rid of the water to bring the pH back up to 2.

so it can once again resume the breakdown of the protein. So what depletes hydrochloric acid is eating all day long, drinking with the meals, stressed with the meal, also not chewing enough. If you don't chew enough, it's very difficult for your enzymes to break down big lumps compared to tiny little well-broken up lumps. So one of the first ways to boost, let's have a look, let's make a list of all the things you can do to boost your immune system. To boost your immune system, make sure that you have adequate hydrochloric acid. What if you're doing all of those things and it's still a little low? You can take the juice of a lemon just before the meal. You can have a quarter of a cup of very hot water just before the meal. You could have a quarter of a teaspoon of cayenne pepper in a little hot water just before the meal. All of those things will give a boost to hydrochloric acid. And you can be taking that until the time comes when your body once again is in the habit of making generous amounts of hydrochloric acid. Your liver makes the hydrochloric acid. And yesterday, your liver needed 2 cups of water to make enough hydrochloric acid for breakfast. Yesterday, your liver needed another 2 cups of water to make enough hydrochloric acid for lunch. So, adequate water. Our immune system needs water. And it needs 8 to 10 glasses every day. And the best way to take that water is the way the God sends the rain, little by little by little, way over the day. When we perspire, it's salty. When we cry, it's salty. Our blood is salty. And so we also need the salt. So the whole salt. The whole salt, and ideally this is Celtic salt. If you can't get Celtic, use Himalayan. Celtic salt has 82 minerals, whereas Himalayan salt has 75, so it's fairly close. So a little bit of salt before each glass of water, and what this does, this is supplying the minerals, and the minerals are vital for the proper functioning of the whole of the body, and the immune system is no exception there. Going further down the gastrointestinal tract, we're going to go further down now, and we're going to have a look at the next front line of our immune system, and it's the villi that line. So these villi are a little different. They're a lot smaller. They're not like the big folds that are lining the stomach. They're villi, and up the middle of the villi is a lacteal. That's part of the lymphatic system. Your lymphatic system sweeps away waste from the tissues. So an important part of ensuring that you have a proper functioning, effective immune system is to vacuum your body every day, because the more waste that's in your body, the more bacteria is going to have to develop to clean it up. Over these little villi is your blood capillary network. So where is the next line of defense? The next line of defense is your gut flora. So your gut flora basically forms a thick turf wall, and it covers those villi. Now this thick turf wall, the two permanent bacterias are Lactobacillus acidophilus bifidus bacterium.

is designed to put a C in there. This protective role is to protect the blood and the lymph from any harmful pathogens that might be in the gut. Now, ideally, they've all been wiped out by hydrochloric acid up in the stomach. But if hydrochloric acid is low because the person's eating all day and they're drinking too much with their meals and they're stressed out all the time, there are some that are going to get through because there wasn't enough hydrochloric acid to wipe them out. But God is very good because he gave us the next line of defense, which is our gut flora. This gut flora also plays a role in nourishment, nourishing the cells that line the gastrointestinal tract. But I want to target this protective role. You see, the body's doing all it can to protect the blood. We saw what the ears do to protect the blood. We saw what the eyes do to protect the blood. We saw what the nose does. And now we've gone down the gastrointestinal tract to see how there are different processes in place to protect our blood from any harmful pathogens that might come in on our food. Again, if hydrochloric acid's low, and some of those harmful pathogens are getting through to the gut, we've got another line of defense, and this is the gut flora. The Lactobacillus acidophilus bifidus bacterium. So what we need to look at is what would break that down. Because if that's working well, we have nothing to fear. So what breaks down that gut flora? What breaks down the gut flora is a few things. Refined sugar is toxic, it's highly acid, and it has the ability not only to break down that gut flora, but that gut flora runs according to precision balance, a fine balance of the yeasts and bacterias in the gut. And when the bacteria is wiped out, the yeast can get out of control, and the refined sugar feeds that yeast, so it starts to repopulate at an astonishing rate. What also breaks it down is antibiotics. I acknowledge, and I'd be a fool not to, that antibiotics have saved life. Of course they've saved lives. But we've got a problem today, and the World Health Organization is so concerned about this that they have a sign in every doctor's surgery. And that sign says the biggest health crisis they believe today is the overuse of antibiotics. The human body can cope with one or two courses in a lifetime, but the things that you're learning in this series hopefully means that you can get by most things without ever having to go to an antibiotic. I'm so glad that the coronavirus is a virus. Otherwise, people would be being bombarded with those antibiotics. And I do hope that if you have the coronavirus, you are not given an antibiotic, because it will not help. One writer said taking an antibiotic is like dropping an atomic bomb in the gastrointestinal tract. What did the atomic bomb do? It wiped out the good and bad. And that's what antibiotics will do. Yes, it'll wipe out the pathogenic bacteria, but it will also wipe out the good bacteria. And once you start wiping out this good bacteria, you've lost not only your final breakdown and absorption, but your protection. And that's what we're looking at specifically in this lecture, is the protection. Many drugs. So your pain-killing drugs. Now, this is not so much the odd one that someone may take, but it's the long-term use of painkillers can have quite a devastating effect. Statin drugs. They are also known to help wipe out the lining of the gastrointestinal tract. So can you see what's happening here, especially if someone's eating all day long and drinking with their meals and stressed all the time, especially at mealtime? Hydrochloric acid is not able to play the role that God meant it to, which is antifungal, antimicrobial. And if someone's on these,

knees or even one of them, and this is their gut flora is getting broken down, can you see now we've lost our second line of defense? So what can often happen now is pathogenic bacteria can get into the blood. Remember I said that they're all designed to protect the blood. So what happens when it gets into the blood? Well, God is so good, we've got another defense system in there. And that defense system is our white blood cells. So our white blood cells are a powerful group that are designed to kill off any unwanted pathogens that may get into the blood, yeast, fungus. And what those white blood cells do, there are five different types. So let me show you what the five different types do. You've got neutrophils. And neutrophils, they are probably the biggest killers. So they take up about 60% of our white blood cell. The next one are your monocytes. And your monocytes take up approximately 20% of the white blood cells. After that, we've got leukocytes. And leukocytes are made in your lymphatic system. Sorry, they're not leukocytes, they're lymphocytes. Leukocytes is a name given to all the white blood cells. They can be called white blood cells or leukocytes. No, this is lymphocytes, and your lymphocytes are made in your lymph nodes. And they take up 15% of the white blood cells. And then you've got basophils. Basophils only make up about 3%. And your eosinophils. Eosinophils take up about 2% of your white blood cells. So there's your five white blood cells. Your lymphocytes are the scouts. So the lymphocytes, they come around looking for any problems. And when they see a problem, they usually contact the neutrophils, maybe a little bit the monocytes. And the neutrophils contain hydrogen peroxide in them, and that's what they usually do. They usually kill it off with that little dose of hydrogen peroxide in the middle. So I think when people talk about our immune system, I think mostly they're referring to these white blood cells. So your white blood cells is an amazing internal army. Now have a look at this. With our blood contains red blood cells, and the red blood cells carry the oxygen, the red blood cells carry the nutrients, the red blood cells also carry the water, and they carry away waste. So they dispose of or take away waste. But your blood also contains not only red blood cells, but white blood cells. And our white blood cells are our internal army. So when we have any sort of problem in the human body, if we can get more blood to that area, can you see that that will help to heal the area? Because when we get more blood, we get more oxygen, more nutrients, more water. The body is able to take away more waste, and our white blood cells, our internal army, are coming. Now, when they start killing off unwanted bacteria, pathogens, they die. So if someone's got, let's say someone has a bad chest cold, and they've been smoking for 20 years, so there's going to be a fair bit of damage in their lungs. So what happens is, our body's own microorganisms, they start to change roles, so to speak, and become bacteria to clean up the waste. And the white blood cells come there consuming that, and then the person coughs up yellow lumps. You know what the yellow lumps in? They're just dead white blood cells. They're doing a wonderful job of helping to clean up the area. That's what they are, and that's what they do. And the formation of these

white blood cells is much dependent on the gut bacteria. You see, it all comes together. No wonder Hippocrates said all disease begins in the gut. So there's your white blood cells. But let me tell you something a little bit about the eosinophils. The eosinophils you will find present when there's allergies. So the eosinophils, they carry the histamine. And the histamine is also a protein that's released by the body to help manage drought management. So if a person's dehydrated, they'll also find more eosinophils. But if the person's eating a food that they have an allergy to, there will be also more eosinophils. And when eosinophils are high, histamine levels are high, then the person gets allergy-type response. There's your hay fevers, there's your allergies to the dust mite, allergy to cat, allergy to pollen. I've noticed that when a person has these allergies, if they change their diet and eliminate the most common allergen foods, then they don't have the allergy to dust mite anymore. They don't have the allergy to pollen anymore. They don't have the allergy to cat anymore. So that's the good news. So what are the foods? So we'll make a list of the allergen foods here. So if someone has an allergen or an allergic reaction, it's usually because the eosinophils have been activated to deal with it, and with their high histamine levels, there's the allergy type responses. Peanuts, they're a common allergen food, to the point where I'm pretty sure in Australia, peanuts are banned from schools. Also, dairy. There is a small percentage of people that can handle dairy, and it's usually because it's in their heritage, maybe the dairy farmers for the last several hundred years. It's certainly not in my heritage. I've always found dairy very difficult to handle, and I think it's because it's not in my heritage. Hybridized wheat. Now, what's caused the allergies to the hybridized wheat was the hybridization of the wheat. So the wheat was put through intensive crossbreeding in the 50s, went worldwide in the 70s, so by the 1990s, every wheat product you buy is made out of the hybridized wheat. What are the symptoms of an intolerance to the wheat? Celiac's probably the most severe, but you can have a wheat intolerance. You can have a wheat sensitivity, so you've sort of got different stages. If someone is sensitive to wheat and they keep eating it, they can certainly develop the intolerance. And then if they keep eating, they can certainly develop into something that's more severe. The gluten intolerance is often called celiac. But many people don't realize they have an intolerance, because many people just live with the bloating and the brain fog or eczema or psoriasis or diarrhea or irritable bowel, not realizing the link between these foods and the conditions that they have. Now, some people, it is oats too. Some people can handle oats. My suggestion is stop the oats, and when all the symptoms subside, that can be the first food that you introduce. A lot of people have found having millet for breakfast is a nice alternative to having oats. It takes a little longer, but that you can cook it in your crock pot overnight. So they're the most common allergen foods. So when those foods are eaten by people that do have an allergy, eosinophil levels rise. And when eosinophil levels rise, histamine levels rise, and there's your allergy type symptoms. So how do we get this eosinophils right down to where they should be? Well, the first step is stopping the known allergens. That's step number one. Start to build up the gut flora by taking your probiotic foods. So let's have a look at probiotic foods. So your probiotic foods are your cultured foods. So that's miso, sauerkraut, and kefir yogurt,
So you might do kefir or you might do yogurt, and you can do those very nice

with the nut milks or your soy milks or coconut or almond milk. So these foods, when they're included in part of the diet, they help to restore that gut flora that is so easily broken down by these things. So you see, there are some things that need to be stopped. Let's continue our list of what to do to boost the immune system. Boosting the immune system, there are some things that should stop and stop the allergens, the allergen foods. I find with some people, they also need to stop the nightshades. You see, the nightshade group of vegetables, that's tomato, eggplant, bell pepper and potato. And also your wheat and your oats. These are also high in lectins. And if you have a gut sensitivity like this, the lectins can also contribute to the problem. So stop the allergen foods and increase cultured foods. Oh, there's another one up there that I didn't put, and that is your sourdough breads. But your sourdough breads ideally are made out of the ancient grains, not the hybridized wheat. So increase probiotic foods. So with the hydrochloric acid, as I said, increase. And can you see that you're stopping the irritants? I'll also add here, and most people that are watching this don't do this, but for some who might still be doing it, the caffeine. Caffeine is also quite a disastrous food for the gut, and alcohol. If you are on any statin drugs, you can watch the presentation on heart health and see how you can get off them. If you are on antibiotics, you can watch the poultice lecture and it will show you how you can take a flu bomb instead of the antibiotic. If you want something sweet, you can go to your natural sweeteners like the honey and the palm sugar and also the maple syrup. And if you are on painkillers, we will be doing a presentation shortly too on how to conquer pain in your body. But most pain is due to inflammation, so it's targeting that inflammation. So what else can you do to boost your immune system? A plant-based diet. You see, what a plant-based diet contains, especially your vegetables, is what's spoken out about quite a bit today, and that's your prebiotics. Especially your vegetable fiber is what's called prebiotics. So basically, prebiotics is vegetable fiber, and what prebiotics does is it feeds the probiotics, which of course is your healthy gut flora. So that also plays a very important role. One of the best blood immune system boosters is your alternating hot and colds. So what do I mean by alternating hot and colds? A lot of people fear a fever, but when you think about it, God designed the fever to play a role in fighting disease. And for centuries all through Europe, health centers have used fevers to heal illnesses. Because when the temperature rises, then the production of your white blood cells that are made in your blood, in your bone marrow, with your red blood cells, the lymphocytes are the only ones that are made in the lymphatic system. But when the temperature rises, your immune system production also automatically increases.
Temperature rises for a reason. Temperature rises to kill

pathogens in the body. So never fear a temperature. When I was a nurse, if someone had a temperature, we immediately cool them down and gave them Panadol, I think we do, to get that temperature down. But I do not do that now, because since studying the human body and realizing that the temperature is there, or the temperature has risen, which is called a fever, for a reason. And the only time the brain might convulse is if it gets dehydrated. So it's of the utmost importance that someone with a fever sip, be sipping the water, even suck on ice, just sip, that water must go in. But also, if they cannot take any water, maybe they're vomiting, you can get water into the body via an enema. If you give an enema, you can get 2 cups of water in like that. It's actually quicker than a drip. I think every home should have an enema kit. In fact, all through Europe, it was traditional that every home had an enema kit, because when someone was sick, they found that they always began to heal a lot quicker if their bowels were emptied. But if they had a fever, they'd put water in that way. And because increasing the hydration

It's there for a reason. And when all the rubbish is burnt up, the fire will go out. So one of its purposes is to burn the rubbish. Or I think in the US you call it trash, is that, or waste. And number three, water puts the fire out. So water puts the fire out. So what do I mean by that? You can use water to reduce that fever. The most powerful way is drinking it. So as much as you can, just sip the water. But you can also use water externally. This fever is boosting the immune system. At our retreats, we have steam saunas and we give people fevers every afternoon. They go into the steam sauna and the steam gets them very, very hot. Then they have a cold shower or cold dunk. Over at Misty, it'll be dunking in the creek. And then back into the steam bath. Usually by the third steam bath, their temperature can be up to 40, which I think might be, that's Celsius, Fahrenheit, it might be, I think, a little bit over 100. And you always end with cold. Now that alternating hot and cold, alternating the fever and the cold dunk, alternating these hot and colds, it does a massive boost to the bone marrow to make more white blood cells, more red blood cells. So it's an excellent tool and it's been acknowledged for thousands of years, fever bath treatments or steam sauna treatments, to actually create that fever, to help fight disease. So one way you can do it at home, you might not have a steam sauna, not many people do. What you can do is after every hot shower, have a cold rinse. Now start with 10 seconds, and this isn't 1, 2, 3, 4, 5, 6, 7, 8, 9, 10. This is 1 and 2 and 3 and 4. 10 seconds can be a long time when you've got cold going on you. And then little by little, every day, go up a couple of seconds, go up a couple of seconds more. So at the moment in the US, it's summer. So this is a good time to get used to your cold dunk after your hot shower, ready for the winter months, because it's one of the best protections against colds and flus. It's one of the best immune system boosters there is those hot and colds. And the best time to do those alternating hot and colds is after your exercise. And the exercise that is particularly powerful in boosting your immune system is the high intensity interval training. The high intensity interval training are intervals of high intensity and intervals of recovery. So when you're cycling as hard and fast as you can, or you're running up that hill and you start to perspire, and then you have your recovery time where you allow your body to cool down and rest down a little bit, and then you run again or cycle again or rebound again, whatever it is that you find you can do for your high intensity interval training. With the high intensity, it's intervals of high intensity of 30 seconds. Then recovery is usually 90 seconds. And then that's usually done for a cycle of 6. So let's do the maths on that. That's only 12 minutes a day. Only 12 minutes a day. That's nothing. If you don't think you've got 12 minutes, it's time to assess what you do with your day. Because I believe we can't afford not to do that every day. So boosting the immune system is taking in many aspects. And I think when you look at this, you'll start to see we've really gone through those true remedies once again, which is pure air. To boost your immune system, you must breathe in fresh air. No bad air, please. To boost your immune system, daily sunshine. When the sunshine touches the skin, it stimulates

blood to that area, and when you stimulate blood, you've got more red blood cells, more white blood cell, boosts your immune system. Temperance, not taking anything to the body that will harm it. So here are the foods that you stop. The known allergen foods, the caffeines, the alcohols, the refined sugars. They must stop. Rest, go to bed early. You want to boost your immune system? Early nights. And this is not only early nights, but 8 hours. 8 hours, not negotiable. It's only in the 8 hours that your immune system gets its full boost, which it happens while we sleep. 8 hours a night. Exercise, we've looked at. Your proper diet, the plant-based diet. Use of water, keep well hydrated. Where's our water? Up here. And the final law, trust in divine power, last and certainly far from least. Thank God every day for your immune system. Thank God every day for the knowledge on how to boost it. Thank God every day that you live in a body that has been designed to heal itself. And if you give it the right conditions, it will heal itself. So what do you do if you get sick, if you get a cold, if you get COVID, if you get a flu? Implement all of this. And you can take some herbs. What are the herbs? The herbs to help fight a cold. The herbs to help fight a flu. And I think we know them, and we know them very well. The lemon, the humble lemon, honey. And you can add some garlic to that, all your warming herbs. You can add some ginger to that. You can add some cayenne pepper to that. You can add some horseradish to that. You can blend all this in a blender. Eucalyptus oil. Remember, there definitely is a measurement for this one. And this is one drop. Horseradish. That's great for the sinuses. You blend all this up every day and have a quarter of a cup of that even every day. In fact, Dr. Richard Schultz

In the vicinity of Washington, New Hampshire, there were two other men along with Frederick Wheeler who were instrumental in the history of the Sabbath, T.M. Preble and Cyrus Farnsworth. T.M. Preble wrote a tract entitled Tract, showing that the seventh day should be observed as a Sabbath. This tract was very influential, for it found its way to Parrot Hill, Maine, and also to the home of Joseph Bates. Bates read it and was convinced of it, but wanted to investigate further. Joseph Bates heard about a group of Sabbath keepers in Washington, New Hampshire, and before making any major changes, he decided to visit. He traveled by train and stagecoach to the town of Hillsboro, where Frederick Wheeler lived. Despite arriving at 10 p.m., he was invited in and said that he wanted to look at every argument in the Bible in favor of the Sabbath. That night, the two men studied together and talked until the morning. Joseph Bates took notes, and in the morning, they both knelt to pray and committed their lives to preaching on the Sabbath truth. The next day, the two men traveled 12 miles to the home of Cyrus Farnsworth. There, on a warm day, in the front garden, under the maple trees, Frederick Wheeler and Cyrus Farnsworth continued Joseph Bates' crash course on the Sabbath. Along with T.M. Preble's tract on the Sabbath, Bates was now fully convinced. He bade his farewells and started his three-day journey home with a lot to think about. Arriving

back in Fairhaven. He was walking home from the train depot when he met his neighbor, James Madison Monroe Hall, as he was crossing the bridge from New Bedford to Fairhaven. Bates was greeted with the question, "What's the news, Captain Bates?" To which he responded, "The news is that the seventh day is the Sabbath." After a short conversation, Bates arranged to meet with Mr. Hall and the other Advent believers to study this subject out. By the next Sabbath, Mr. Hall was a Sabbath keeper and his wife the week after. Bates would be instrumental in the adoption of the Sabbath by the disappointed Adventist. He had a special burden to teach on this subject, and the tracts he wrote would be instrumental in convincing many people, in particular, James and Ellen White. Joseph Bates was at home writing when his wife came in and said she needed some more flour to finish the baking. He went down to the shop and used all the last money that he had to buy 4 pounds of flour. His wife, Prudence, was very upset. Firstly, that he had used all the money that they had, and secondly, that he only had enough to buy 4 pounds of flour. She asked him what he was going to do, to which he responded he was going to write a book on the Sabbath and spread it to the world. About half an hour later, he was impressed to go to the post office, and when he arrived, there was a letter for him. He didn't have enough money to even pay for the postage, but asked the postmaster if he would open it. When he did, he found there was a $10 bill inside, and he used this money to buy a more generous supply of groceries and also to arrange for the printing of his next tract. Within a few years, this truth on the Sabbath would grow remarkably. In 1848, there were 6 major conferences on the Sabbath, with Bates presenting at most of them. After the great disappointment of 1844 and the scattering that the various winds of doctrine would cause after this, God was using this truth to gather his people around. Proverbs 4 verse 18 says that the path of the just is as a shining light that shines ever brighter unto the perfect day. God was slowly leading his people back to a full understanding of his word. May we follow God as he leads us day by day and step by step. Mm-hmm.

You're looking at a very important site. In Arabic, they call it Nahr al-Zarqa, the river, the Green River. Now, what is the significance of the site? A name was born here, which we use today, Israel. Question, what would have happened if Jacob hadn't confessed his sins before he struggled with the angel right here? Had not Jacob previously repented of his sin in obtaining the birthright by fraud, God would not have heard his prayer and mercifully preserved his life. You know, this is serious. What about you and me?

We're close to the time of trouble, such as this world has never seen. And we will not survive if there's one sin that we haven't confessed. So in the time of trouble, if the people of God had unconfessed sins to appear before them while tortured with fear and anguish, they would be overwhelmed. Please don't carry unconfessed sins. Despair would cut off their faith, and they could not have confidence to plead with God for deliverance. What about you and me? We're coming closer to the time of trouble. May the Holy Spirit speak to your heart. You know, He usually tells us if there's a problem. Say, God, I'm sorry. Help me to overcome. What is the present attitude towards the law of God? Attitude can be so dangerous. For the eyes of the Lord, He speaks, and He's got Asa, King Asa, in mind. For the eyes of the Lord run to and fro throughout the whole earth. He also sees you and me. To show Himself strong on behalf of those whose heart is loyal to Him. In this you have done foolishly, King Asa. Therefore, from now on, you shall have wars. Confess your sins and enjoy freedom. Satan leads many to believe that God will overlook their unfaithfulness in the minor affairs of life. This is dangerous. But the Lord shows in His dealing with Jacob that He can in no wise sanction or tolerate evil. I know it's a struggle with our fallen human nature, but we've got to confess and overcome by His strength. All who endeavor to excuse, you know, man, let me tell you what happened here. No. All who endeavor to excuse or conceal their sins and permit them to remain upon the books of heaven, unconfessed and unforgiven, will be overcome by Satan. I want to tell you, it's a very serious thing. We have to be prepared for the end times and then God's eternal kingdom. What is the most important lesson that you've learned from the story of Jacob? It tells me that there is hope for the most degraded sinner like me and maybe you. Unless we confess, we're lost. Let's follow in the footsteps of God every day of our lives. Jacob tried to gain the victory in his own strength, but he failed. You cannot gain the victory in your own strength. No, never. Some people think they can. You cannot. At one of the churches, I took this little baby in my arms, man, and she screamed. But only afterwards, when she discovered that this old man loves this little baby, then she fell asleep in my arms. Only when I discover that God is my friend and not my enemy, can I rest in His salvation. Body language, escapism, denial. Sometimes we live in denial. We're not ourselves. We pretend. The Greek word for personality, persona. In ancient times, the Greeks had this thing, the mask on their faces. That was not the real person. We must be the real person. God is waiting to accept your confessions and forgive your sins. What was the heart cry of Jacob when that new day dawned after that tremendous struggle? When the angel of the Lord was just about to leave, He grabbed him. "I will not let you go unless you bless me."

This should be the passion of our hearts. Don't let God go. Grab him, embrace him till he blesses you. Listen to what God told him. And he said, your name shall no longer be called Jacob. Are you Jacob? But Israel. I'm either Jacob or Israel. For you have struggled with God. We've got to agonize with God and with men and have prevailed. The Bible is such a beautiful book. We need to read it more often. While listening to the music of the Jabbok River, he hears heaven's melody of peace. The Lord allows conflict to prepare the heart for peace. The fear of his brother was replaced by the peace of heaven, and he listens to the music of the Jabbok River. The bitter taste of doubt, embarrassment, and self-reproach are replaced with a sweet taste of peace and reconciliation. While Jacob was wrestling with the angel at Jabbok, another heavenly messenger was sent to his brother Esau. While traveling on the king's highway to go and kill his brother Jacob, Esau had a dream. Now this is very interesting. It was all about the sad, painful experiences of his brother during the past 20 years. He saw what happened to his brother. He saw the future pain on Jacob's face when they would tell him, listen, your dear mom Rebecca has passed away. The anticipated loving, joyous embrace of his mother would painfully vanish in the message of her death. And this is what Esau saw. And you know, I've discovered something. We've all got unpleasant personalities in our lives. But if you could change your anger, your animosity to sympathy, that's a better emotion. Feel sorry for your enemy. Don't hate him. And this is what happened to Esau. I learned so many psychological truths while doing research on the characters of these Bible people. In his dream, Esau saw angels protecting his brother. Next morning, he calls his soldier. Soldiers, report for duty. Their spears are shining in the sun. They are ready to go and kill his hated enemy, the deceitful Jacob. They look at him. There's a difference. Esau, the hardened hero of the desert, addresses them. Listen what he says. Gentlemen, last night I had a dream here in the desert. And I would like to share the dream with you. What could this be? His soldiers moves a little closer to their champion. They saw a change in the attitude of their commander. His body language and voice have changed for the better. He's no longer a man of war, but suddenly a man of peace. They can't believe their eyes. What has happened? Soldiers, in a little while I have to tell him, that's Jacob, that his dearly beloved mother had passed away. He will be devastated because they were so close to one another. He so clears his voice. He chokes. They saw tears in this hard man's eyes. You know, when God touches us, we become such kind people. I also saw angels protecting him, soldiers. It tells me that he has confessed his sins, his crimes. I want to appeal to you. Let's not harm him. I know I've told you, let's go and destroy him. Please, don't harm him. You know, my friend, when I visit these historic sites, I visualize the drama of many years ago. Listen to what Jacob asked after the night of wrestling

with the angel. Then Jacob asked, saying, "Tell me your name, I pray." And he said, "Why is it that you ask about my name?" And he blessed him there. So Jacob called the name of the place Peniel. El, it's a theophoric name. El points up to God in the singular, Elohim. "For I have seen God face to face," that's in human form, "and my life is preserved." Just as he crossed over Peniel, the sun rose on him and he limped on his hip. Can you see the old man limping but smiling? But man, there is a new song in his heart. He whistles, "God is so good. Praise God from whom all blessings come." He's a new man. "Wakey, wakey," he calls the sleeping household. "Get up. We're going to cross the Jabbok and enter to the land of promise." There's a little chorus which says, "A little talk with Jesus makes it right, all right." We have to talk to him to have a new voice, a new smile. And this is what happened to Jacob. Little Joseph wanted to know why his father is so happy. "Mama, Rachel, look at Daddy." "My son," she says, "it is because he prayed all night and confessed all his sins." Now Jacob lifted his eyes and looked, and there Esau was coming, and with him were 400 men. Emotions? Trust replaced the fear, because he wrestled with God. My friend, if you wrestle with God, grab him and don't let him go, you can face your enemies. So he divided the children among Leah, Rachel, and the two maidservants, and he put the maidservants and their children in front, Leah and the children behind, and Rachel and Joseph last. You can think about this. You know, I was telling the cameraman, Janus, and my friends why Jacob was bubbling over. The joy of salvation after he confessed his sins beamed out of his body language. He himself went ahead. Listen to this. As he came near his brother, he bowed down to the ground 7 times. Now, before the encounter with God, he put his family in front, in the front line, and himself safely at the back. Now, listen what it says here. He passes the people and walks in front of them. He wrestled with God. He transferred his trust from humans to God. And you know, when I visit these places, I can see Esau walking in front of them. The goats heard the story from their forefathers of how Jacob limped with his staff. When he came to Esau, he bowed 7 times before him. This is a very important statement. The struggle with God and the subsequent victory removed his guilt and fear of his brother and his army. If we have a relationship with God, fear, all fear is gone. Agonizing with God is still the best way of getting rid of your sinful, selfish pride. We want to be important. That is not important to be important. Can you see him bowing before his brother? With his hip. 7 times. 1, 2. But what is the significance of 7? One of my favorite archaeologists, he died long ago, but he made tremendous discoveries. Sir Flinders Petrie. He made an interesting discovery next to the Nile.

that you're looking at a place called Tel El Amarna. And that's another interesting story, but I won't go into that now. What do you see in this picture in one of the tombs at Tel El Amarna, where Akhenaten, Nefertiti, and the monotheistic royalty lived? Let's read one of the Amarna clay tablets. I was so excited when I got this. It tells about a group of Asiatics who came and bowed 7 times before Pharaoh Akhenaten. He believed in the unseen creator God. Akhenaten, his wife's name was Nefertiti. Why 7 times? If we can get the reason why the number 7 is mentioned by Moses, we will have some insight into why Jacob used the same number when he bowed before Esau. Remember, Esau was not a Pharaoh. But why did he bow 7 times before his brother? The cuneiform clay tablets say it was a sign of perfect humility and denouncing pride. So this was the meaning of 7 bows in ancient times. I like this. It was also a sign of unselfish subservience. You know, Esau was worried. He expected different behavior from his brother. And here, hey, 7 times. And of course, he knew about the ancient law codes. So this was a big surprise to Esau. So when Jacob made his 7 bows before his brother, he renounced his claim to the special blessings and rights of the firstborn, which he procured by fraud. So actually, Jacob deletes it. What a revelation. Esau got the message that he accepted his brother's sincerity. He accepted Jacob's sincerity by 7 bows. Maybe you and I have to bow 7 times and surrender our rights. This is the result of agonizing with God. It all goes back to agonizing with God. And I remember one time, maybe you also have quarrels with your wife. And I was so upset. And I struggled with the Lord. I said, I will not get off my knees until I get peace. About 3 o'clock that morning, the Lord revealed to me that I've got the problem, not my wife. You know, sometimes we think the problem is over there. Look into yourself. If you want to be a happier person, get rid of pride and selfishness through agonizing prayer with God. And now for the climax of 20-year unresolved personal conflict between two brothers. It's going to happen. Let's read it. But Esau ran. Oh, this is sweet. He ran to meet him, that's Jacob, and embraced him and fell on his neck and kissed him. And both of them wept. How many verbs do you find here? Ran, meet, embrace, fell on his neck.

rights. We only have privileges. Change your attitude. Mother asked Jacob, why is daddy and the other man just crying and crying and crying? They're big. Why are they crying? Joseph, it's your father's own brother. They didn't see each other for 20 years. And now they are so happy to be together again. And they cry for joy. Little Joseph, tears can be tears of pain. Tears can be joyful. And these are joyful tears. Jacob first had to embrace God before he could embrace his estranged brother who wanted to kill him. If you want to go and solve a family problem, embrace God, and then you can embrace your enemy. Any lessons to be learned here? Wow, there are so many. And he lifted his eyes and saw the woman and children and said, this is Esau speaking to Jacob, why are these with you? So he said, the children whom God has graciously given your servant. The title, your servant. After a long embrace in which all animosity disappeared, he noticed Jacob's family. Hey! How long do you think it took for Jacob to introduce his wives? How many wives has he had? Four. And children? And servants. Then the maidservants came near, they and their children, and bowed down. And Leah also came near with her children, and they bowed down. I don't know if it's seven times, but maybe it was seven times. With the children, and they bowed down. Afterward, Joseph and Rachel came near, and they bowed down. So this was a bowing down. I think their knees had a hard time. Esau, my brother, this is Rachel. You know what? I worked 14 years in order to get her as my wife. I will tell you the rest of the story at a later stage. Little Joseph greets Uncle Esau with his left hand, and his father said, no, use your right hand to shake your uncle's hand and then kiss him. For the first time in years, the two estranged brothers had a good laugh. When last did you have a good laugh with your estranged family? This is what God wants us to do. Reconcile. Laugh again. Behold how good and how pleasant it is for brothers to dwell together in unity. There's no unity in the world. We need unity. Reconciliation, by the way, is the smile of redemption. Do you need that smile? May God grant it to you. And now the conversation switches to the gifts that Jacob presented to Esau. And here I discovered something exciting. Then Esau said, what do you mean by all this company which I met? And he said, these are to find favor in the sight of my Lord. This is very important. But Esau said, I have enough, my brother. Keep what you have for yourself. Question. Why was Esau initially hesitant to receive the gifts? We'll have to go back to archaeology. Loretta says it was the custom in those days that when you receive a gift, you acknowledge the donor's apology. Furthermore, that's not all, furthermore, it was expected of Esau, the receiver, to also love and protect his brother. It's a hard, big job to protect people. So if Esau accepts the gift, he's obliged to protect
his brother Jacob.

And Jacob said, no, please. If I found favor in your sight, then receive my present from my hand. Inasmuch as I have seen your face, as though I had seen the face of God, and you were pleased with me. Jacob wanted to make sure that this reconciliation was permanent. Please take my blessing that is brought to you, because God has dealt graciously with me, and because I have enough. So he urged him, and he took it. When Esau accepted the gift, it placed the responsibility towards Jacob, on him, on Esau. And Jacob's smile was more prominent than the smile of one of his camels. This camel does not use Colgate toothpaste. Thank you, Esau, for accepting the gift, for your wholehearted forgiveness, love, and future protection. What a meeting. A secret gift, says the wise man, calms anger down. A hidden favor softens great anger. Have you tried this? Give your enemy a gift. Tell me, what kind of gifts does God offer us in order to win our goodwill, our love? Let's look at a few. Then Peter said unto them, repent and be baptized, every one of you, in the name of Jesus Christ, for the remission of sins, and ye shall receive the gift of the Holy Ghost. According to ancient culture, when you give a gift, there's something attached to it. If I receive a gift from God, he promises to look after me. He'll protect me. And how do you evaluate the gift of the Holy Spirit? It is such a gift. For the wages of sin is death, but the gift of God is eternal life in Jesus our Lord. Everlasting life. How does one say thank you for the gift of time that matches God's everlasting life, his time? Thanks be to God for his indescribable gift, Jesus Christ. And this is going to be the study, the curriculum throughout the ages. How God loved us so much that he paid a price for us on Calvary. We don't understand it now. Just maybe a few glimpses. But this is going to be the study throughout eternity. What a gift. What can we give him in return? Just our sinful hearts on a daily basis, asking us to help us through the day, to be kind, and deny our selfish, fallen nature. Father in heaven, help us to bow before our enemies. Help us to be humble. Help us to wrestle with you. And help us not to let you go except you bless us. In Jesus' name, amen.

Welcome to Bible Answers. We have a question here. Did Jesus die on Wednesday or Friday? Well, there are whole church groups that believe in the Wednesday crucifixion, but Friday, I believe, is the day on which Jesus was crucified. Now, why was it on a Friday and why wasn't it on a Wednesday? If we go all the way back to Genesis, and then we read in Genesis chapter 2, verse 1, and onwards, thus the heavens and the earth and all the host of them were finished, and on the seventh day God ended his work which he had done, and he rested on the seventh day from all his work which he had done. Then God blessed the seventh day and he sanctified it, because on it he rested from all his work which God had created and made. So there was a six-day creation and a rest day. That was the creation week. And if we go to Exodus chapter 20, we read there in verse 8, this is the Sabbath commandment. Remember the Sabbath day to keep it holy. 6 days shall you labor and do all your work. But the seventh day is the Sabbath of the Lord your God. In it you shall do no work. You nor your son, nor your daughter, nor your male servant, nor your female servant, nor your cattle, nor your stranger within your gates. Why? For in 6 days the Lord made the heavens and the earth, the sea, and all that is in them, and rested on the seventh day. Therefore the Lord blessed the Sabbath day and hallowed it. So there was a six-day creation and a Sabbath rest. And that is included in the Sabbath commandment. Now, if you go to Deuteronomy chapter 5, then we read in verse 14, or from verse 12 onwards, observe the Sabbath day to keep it holy. And then it follows the same basic pattern as the previous one. And then it says why you should keep the Sabbath. And remember that you were a slave in the land of Egypt, and the Lord your God brought you out from there by a mighty hand and an outstretched arm. Therefore the Lord your God commanded you to keep the Sabbath day. So here's the same commandment with a different reason for keeping it. The first one, to commemorate creation. But this one is to commemorate the fact that he brought us out of slavery. This is the redemptive side of the Sabbath. So the creation week, 6 days, 1 day rest. And what about the redemptive week? Well, if we turn to the book of Mark, then we have the interesting story from chapter 11 onwards of what happened in the last week of Jesus' life. And it tells us about his triumphant entry and everything that he taught in the temples and the confrontations and the trials of Jesus. And it tells us when these events took place. Now in chapter 11 we read, now when they drew near Jerusalem to Bethpage and Bethany at the Mount of Olives, he sent two of his disciples, and he was going to be

hailed as the king that comes in the name of the Lord. In other words, this is his official announcement that this is the Messiah coming in. They rebuked him, the scribes and the Pharisees, and rebuked his disciples and told them to keep quiet. And Jesus said, if they do not speak, the stones will speak. Now, it doesn't say on which day this was, so we have to infer the day as we continue. But we can say this is day one. Day one. Then we read a little bit further on, and it says there in verse 12, now the next day. It doesn't say which day it is, but it tells us it's the next day. So we have day one, he's entering into Jerusalem. The next day, that's day two, whatever that day may be. And then it tells the story of what happened on that day and what Jesus did on that day. Now, we go to verse 20, and there it says, now in the morning. So that's the third day. Doesn't tell us what day it is. And then it gives an account of everything that Jesus did and taught. And it tells about his sermons and what he taught the people and everything that took place on that day. And then it comes to chapter 14, and it tells us, now, 2 days to the Passover. So we are on the next day, 2 days to the Passover and the Feast of Unleavened Bread, and it tells us what happened. And then in verse 12, now on the first day of Unleavened Bread, that's the next day. This is now the fifth day, but we don't know which day it is, whether it's a Monday or a Tuesday, we don't know. But it tells us the next day. And then we drop down and we see what Jesus taught on that day and what happened. And now we come to the sixth day. Immediately in the morning, the chief priests held a consultation with the elders. So now we have the sixth day. Still doesn't tell us which day it is, just tells us the event taking place. Now, this is a fascinating story because in all the previous ones, it says he entered, the next day he did this, the next day he did that, the next day, and then we finally get to the sixth day. And now it's going to break it up into time periods. So early in the morning, there is the trial. And we have the trials of Jesus, and they are explained to us. And then finally, we have the crucifixion in verse 24. And when they crucified him, they divided his garments, casting lots for them to determine what every man should take. Now it was the third hour when they crucified him. Now if it was the third hour, then it was 9 o'clock in the morning. So the sixth day, we are getting hours. They crucified him at 9 o'clock in the morning. And then verse 33 says, and when the sixth hour had come, darkness, there was darkness over the land. So the sixth hour, that would be 12 o'clock. And this darkness remained until the ninth hour. That makes it 3 o'clock. And at the ninth hour, Jesus cried out with a loud voice saying, Eloi, Eloi, lama sabachthani, which is translated, my God, why have you forsaken me? Then there is the brief account of them bringing him something to drink. Then someone ran and filled a sponge full of sour wine, put it on the reed and offered it to him to drink, saying, let him alone, let us see if Elijah will come to take him down. And Jesus cried out with a loud voice and breathed his last. And then the veil of the temple was torn in two from top to bottom. So we know that he died shortly after 3 o'clock in the afternoon. All right, so we had the final week, the triumphant entry, the first day, what happened on the second day, the third, the

fourth, the fifth, the sixth day, we actually have hours. So now we have an explanation of the breakdown of time on that day. Then we continue. Verse 42, and when evening had come, because the day before the Sabbath, it was the preparation day, but we don't know, is it a high Sabbath or is it another Sabbath? So when evening had come, because it was the preparation day, that is the day before the Sabbath, Joseph of Arimathea, a prominent council member who was himself waiting for the kingdom of God, coming and taking courage, went to Pilate and asked for the body of Jesus. So this is happening in those last hours of the sixth day. And then the Bible says he was buried, and then it must have been the Sabbath. And then it says, and when the Sabbath was passed, this is chapter 16, Mary Magdalene, Mary the mother of James and Salome, brought spices that they might come and anoint him. Very early in the morning, on the first day of the week, they came to the tomb when the sun had risen. So now we can work backwards. Very early in the morning, first day of the week, that's Sunday. So some translations actually say Sunday, and that's correct. So working back, there was the Sabbath, then the sixth day, and what happened on the sixth day is broken down, and all the way through to that first day of the triumphant entry. So that's the final week of Jesus.

0: reckoning. So any portion of a day was considered a day. So if he died before sunset on the Friday, that was considered day one. He was in the grave on the Sabbath. He rested in the grave. That's the seventh day. And on the first day, he rose from the dead. So this week mirrors the creation week. 6 days creation, 1 day rest. 6 days recreation, 1 day rest. He announces himself by coming on the colt, fulfilling the prophecy. This is the Messiah, and he's going to the sacrifice. So Friday, according to the book of Mark, is the day on which he was crucified.
1: You're not really using this as a polling tool. This is a training tool. So you can kind of see the difference here between a 10-inch yoke and a 5-inch yoke. This is my ox box, and this is one of the things that I developed basically for, specifically for compost application. You know, if that was a group of that I was doing as oxen, at this point they probably would have already worn a yoke. As well as had a halter on them. And that's mainly also just to kind of get them used to being working side by side. And then also to kind of suss out who is going to be on what side. You know, I'm starting to look at, you know, personality when they are young to see, okay, who needs the encouragement? Who is the more independent of the two, who's going to be the more dominant in the team, because each team is going to have a dominant member of that team. Usually, not always, but usually the more dominant of the team will probably be the one that you put on the off side, the one that's away from you.
2: Yeah. So in this case, if this was a real scenario, it would be the more energetic one, or that's not necessarily the case. I guess
1: it's hard to tell. Sometimes you'll see from the halter training that which one seems to be the more rambunctious of the two, but it can change when they get under load, right? And oftentimes, I will reserve the right to adjust the side. I mean, and sometimes, you know, it's good for the adaptability of the ox to be able to work on both sides. Joseph, I can work Joseph on the near side. I can work Joseph on the off side. He's flexible enough and he knows how to do that. And that's because I've worked him in those, in either position.
2: Yeah.
1: Most of the time, it's usually fairly set. That once you have a team, near side, off side, it usually doesn't change. If you are starting to have behavioral problems in that team, that's one thing that you can do to remedy that is to switch the sides.
2: Uh-huh.
1: And it'll kind of be a reset, and they'll think, oh gosh, what's going on here? I'll have to relearn. And you can kind of use that as a reset to be like, okay, we were dealing with some behavioral problems. Let's just switch sides, see how that works from there.
2: If it's good, if it ain't broke, don't fix it.
1: Yeah.
2: Look at it if there seems to be something.
1: And then, you know, and like, it's hard to tell. Like, the animal will respond to a certain, like, we were seeing very distinct responses to the halter out of those two animals. So they were going to respond in different ways to the halter. They will also respond in different ways to the pressure on the yoke.
2: Yeah.
1: And not even the wearing the yoke itself. So once they get into a load and what they do once they start pushing, it could change, you know, and that could dictate which side they're on, whether they need to be near so that they get encouragement from you, or whether they're, you know, like, I will always put my more trustworthy ox and also the faster one on the off side. because

0: the way, you know, if you have the two animals side by side, if you have the faster one on the off side, they're going to turn into you, right? And that's better than if they are turning away from you, right?
1: Yeah.
0: If you put the faster one right here, they're going to be turning away from you. And you'll find that you're going to be slowing down that near side one a lot. You'll be like, and they'll just get really irritated with you constantly, like whapping them on the nose, saying, slow down, slow down, slow down, slow down. And then they'll be like, they'll get, you know,
1: I'm trying to go and I'm needing to stop.
0: They're like this. It doesn't engender the trust of the relationship to be constantly being told no. Right? It's like raising a child. Like, if you're constantly telling that child no, no, no, no, no, no. Which is why, like, usually the first word that most kids utter is no. Because, you know, you're not developing that relationship. You got to be able to tell them yes, go, you know. And so having that team that's turning into you, you'll be able to have him say, encourage him to go forward and keep them more even, rather than constantly telling them no.
1: Yeah.
0: And but this one actually fits. Like, this is the one I will use for Joseph. So that's a 9-inch. This is a 10-inch. So this is a little bit, even though it's a smaller beam.
1: Yeah.
0: It's the wider neck piece here. But you can kind of see it's similar. It's got the same kind of drop down, but then you have the two hitch points. So you have two chains that come

0: 4-inch, but I don't know.
1: Oh, is this it here?
0: That's probably it underneath there, yeah.
1: Yeah.
0: So that's an even smaller one.
2: That's okay. We can...
0: That, you know, it's, and I don't actually use this one too much, because I find that calves at this stage, you can use this as a training tool, but they're usually just a little bit too small to really gain a lot. You can definitely, and I have used this. This one actually was the first yoke I ever made. And so Joseph and Tex, his teammate, this was the yoke that he first started in.
2: Wow.
0: When I first started training. So Joseph wore this yoke with his teammate when he was, a calf that was a couple months old.
2: And you just heated up the PVC.
0: Yeah, and so for the small, like, training yokes, you can do this with bent wood, you know, and it looks cooler, but like I said, it's not really, you're not really using this as a pulling tool. This is a training tool. So the PVC works fine. You can just heat it up. One of the things that you do to kind of keep it from collapsing when you're heating it is to fill it with sand, fill it with dry sand. And then as you heat it, it kind of holds its shape better when you just, you know, lightly heat it over an open flame. Definitely do it outside because it will off gas some funny stuff into the air you don't want to breathe. And then you bend it around a form that's shaped to this, the bow width. So 4 inches, 5 inches, 10 inches. And then there's a whole step up. I have 6 and 8 and 9 and,
2: are like the templates or?
0: And these are templates that I used for, so like these are the templates for the 10 inch. This is the 9-inch template and this is the 10 inch template. And see, this is actually an extra 10-inch form board that I made when I last made this yoke. So that I just had an extra one. So you can see I used the template and I cut out from 2x12s the shape, and then I glue them all together, and then I do the basic shaping from there with that. So yeah, all of the beams I've made, all of the bows have been bought. I often find that I will skip steps. So you can, and if you're doing a lot of really good intensive training, you could go in each step, you know. But like I said, I will often take those animals and put them out to pasture for the summer and then bring them back in and do the training during the winter. And they'll have grown beyond yoke steps. So like I'll go from a 5-inch to a, you know, I think this is the 7-inch, you know, or even up to like, this is an 8 or a 9-inch, depending on how fast they grow. So I find I often use, this is my most common size for my training, the 5-inch, you know, for training calves. And then I'll usually step them into a size like this, or maybe one of these two here, then they eventually get into the 10-inch. And I've never had to make anything larger than a 10-inch, but some of the larger breeds I have heard going in up to an 11 or a 12-inch, you know. And that's a pretty massive yoke, you know, for a team of Chianina oxen, you know, the big 3,000-pound ones. I think... at that point, you know, you're going for show and pulling. As far as like general farm oxen, seems like most everything that works good on in our system is ending up in and around the 10 inch. Those Fleck V's, they do have a beefier neck, and I've contemplated on whether or not I need to build an 11, a little bit of a bigger neck piece. Whereas like Joseph, because he's Holstein, he's a little bit thinner in the neck, even though he's really tall. He's never needed anything more than a 10-inch. So.
2: And with knowing

0: like how big the drop needs to be and all that. You can get that information like from Tillers.
1: Tillers has a wonderful PDF version of the formula, and then you can even order like templates that you can print out that have it all designed out from them. At least you used to be able to do that, but it's a fairly easy thing to do the basic math of taking this 10-inch bow width formula and doing that translates to the length of your beam, the drop of your belly, you know, the curve of your neck seat, all of the aspects of shaping a good yoke shape. It's got kind of a classic shape to it. You kind of know it when you see it.
0: Uh-huh.
1: But the formula for that I got from Tillers. That's been the best one. But then, like I said, with this one, I modified it. So I actually made it a little bit wider than the formula so that I could account for walking over our beds in the garden. This is my ox box. And this is one of the things that I developed basically for, specifically for compost application.
0: Okay.
1: And so this is actually based on, this is a Jeep axle.
0: Uh-huh.
1: So this is off of like an old CJ5, like military style Jeep, you know, which had a much more narrow wheelbase than a lot of modern cars. And so it's an old Jeep axle, but it actually works really well on our bed system. It's about the right width. And then I just kind of manufactured the structure here, basic welding fabrication, and then built the wooden box on top. And so we use this. So when we make the compost, I load this with the tractor, and then this gets driven over the beds, and then we've got people here, and they just, and it's pretty fun. It just goes quickly, and you're just shoveling off the compost directly on top of the bed.
0: Mm-hmm. Yeah.
1: And so if I didn't have access to, you know, a rototiller for seed bed prep and, you know, like cover crop incorporation, I would probably just be doing smaller amount, and I would be doing a heavy application, doing it more low till, and I could probably do it entirely with oxen, 100% that way.
0: Do you think this is better because you're concentrating on the bed versus like a manure spreader that's kind of flailing?
1: Which I used to use, which just flings it everywhere. I think for the kind of the application that we're doing on the permanent bed system, this is better.
0: Uh-huh.
1: And I've seen there's like some bed top manure spreaders that are out there. They're not very common. They're really expensive. One of the things that's kind of fun about this is that the crew loves doing this.
0: Mm.
1: There's something about like when we, cause we go out and I'm driving the oxen, and then we usually have, you know, 2 to 3 people shoveling, and we're having a conversation, and it's fun. And you wouldn't think about it, but like literally shoveling compost is one of the most, like the number one thing that our crew says, like it's their favorite activity on the farm, you know? So I could mechanize this, you know, where I'm putting it on. The benefit of a compost spreader is that I could do it by myself, right? Without anybody else. But that also kind of takes away from the relational side of it, where we're actually like having fun fertilizing the garden and, you know, getting into deep conversations and that kind of thing. That's something you can't do when you're
0: right
1: running the tractor.
0: Yeah.
1: I think this is a better, more precise application of the compost. But, you know, unfortunately, I'm looking at this, I'm like, oh, this is going to rot out on me. I'm going to have to rebuild it soon and, you know, all that kind of thing. But, yeah, so this is what we call the ox box.
0: Yeah.
1: And, you know, it sits pretty high, which is nice, so that it kind of

0: gravity. So even the like shoveling, it's not hard work because you're using the gravity to, and I load it with the tractor. So there's the benefit of having the tractor is I can
1: then of shoveling it on. It's
0: worse for that. Exactly. You know, loading this would be hard because it's so high. Mm-hmm. And then I've got it basically sized. So, you know, I do like 3 to 4 bucket loads with the tractor in here, and that gives me, you know, 2 bed lengths. So we go there when we back and we come back, and you know, we'll do an 8 bed block of permanent beds, you know, and that's kind of about what we would do as a group of transplants or something like that. So it works pretty good. It's low tech, but and there's, you know, the ox cart is almost, it's ubiquitous across the world. Like the 2-wheeled basic ox cart. And you even look into some old agricultural books and they'll give like manure management, you know, numbers in the number of ox carts per acre. Oh. You know, you're like, oh, you dumped out 80 ox carts of acre, you know, per acre for your wheat crop. You know, like that's kind of a
2: standard of measurement.
0: Yes. How big of an ox cart? Yeah. You know, well, it's probably something about like this.
2: Uh-huh.
0: Slightly different design with big wooden wheels, you know, but this works great for us.
2: No, that's awesome.

Previously on the United States in Revelation, we learned how America's two great principles, Protestantism and Republicanism, were under attack, and as a result, individual liberties are now in danger. And we saw that when these two principles are finally removed, a new form of government will be created known as the image of the beast, a government similar to the papacy of the Dark Ages, where the church controls the state. And we discovered how it was prophesied that all who would not submit to this system would be sentenced to death. Let us now look at the mark of the beast, the mark that will show who worships the image of the beast or not. Revelation 13 predicts how the United States will try to force all to receive a mark. And he causeth all, both small and great, rich and poor, free and bond, to receive a mark in their right hand or in their foreheads, and that no man might buy or sell, save he that had the mark or the name of the beast. What is this mark? In the Old Testament scriptures, the Hebrew word for mark is oath, and is sometimes translated as mark or sign. And the Lord set a mark, oath, upon Cain, lest any finding him should kill him. Genesis 4:15. And it shall be to the Lord for a name, for an everlasting sign, oath, that shall not be cut off. Isaiah 55:13. From these verses, it is clear that the words mark and sign can be used synonymously in the scripture. The mark of the beast must therefore be his sign. In contrast to the beast's mark, the Bible tells us of how God is placing his mark upon his people at the end of time. And I saw another angel ascending from the east, having the seal of the living God, and he cried with a loud voice, saying, Hurt not the earth, neither the sea, nor the trees, till we have sealed the servants of our God in their foreheads. Revelation 7, verse 2 and 3. What is this sign?

or seal. A seal is what gives power and authority to laws and often contains three parts: the name of the power issuing it, their territory, and their right to rule or jurisdiction. So to discover what God's seal is, we must look at His law, the Ten Commandments, and see where these three parts are. This leads us to the fourth commandment. Remember the Sabbath day to keep it holy. For in 6 days the Lord made heaven and earth, the sea, and all that in them is, and rested the seventh day. Wherefore the Lord blessed the Sabbath day and hallowed it. Here we find the name of God, the Lord, His territory, the heavens, earth, and sea, and that He is the Creator, therefore giving Him the right to rule over His creation. In the Sabbath commandment, we have the seal of God. It is the seventh day Sabbath which gives authority to God's law. To reject the Sabbath by observing Sunday is to remove the authority from His law and thereby make it null and void. On the other hand, the keeping of the Sabbath acknowledges God's law and is the mark or sign that shows allegiance to Him. And hallow my Sabbaths, and they shall be a sign between me and you, that ye may know that I am the Lord your God. Ezekiel 20:20. The mark of the beast, like the seal of God, is not a literal mark, but is symbolic of something that shows the authority of the first beast, which we learned in episode 1 is the papacy. Therefore, to discover what the mark of the beast is, we must find out what the papacy claims to be its mark of authority. When asked about the true day of worship, this is what Rome had to say. Sunday is our mark of authority. The church is above the Bible, and this transference of Sabbath observance is proof of that fact. Catholic Record, September 1, 1923. Question: what warrant have you for keeping Sunday, preferably to the ancient Sabbath, which was Saturday? Answer: we have for it the authority of the Catholic Church, Catholic Christian Instructed, Chapter 23, page 272. Protestants do not realize that by observing the Sunday, they accept the authority of the spokesperson of the Church, the Pope. Our Sunday Visitor, February 5, 1950. Reason and common sense demand the acceptance of one or the other of these alternatives. Either Protestantism and the keeping holy of Saturday, or Catholicity and the keeping holy of Sunday. Compromise is impossible. The Catholic Mirror, December 23, 1893. From these statements, it is clear that Rome views its change of the Sabbath from the seventh day, Saturday, to Sunday, the first day of the week, as its mark of authority, and that Protestants, in keeping Sunday, are honoring her. It is clear, then, that Sunday observance is the mark of the beast. So if the United States will try to cause all to receive this mark, this must mean that it will try to force all to worship on Sunday. The mark of the beast is said to be placed symbolically in the forehead or hand. Why is this? The forehead refers to the mind, which is the place of reason, intellect, and decision. These words, which I command you today, shall be in your heart, mind. You shall bind them as a sign on your hand, and they shall be as frontals on your forehead. Deuteronomy 6:6-8. So if one consciously agrees with Sunday observance, they will receive this symbolic mark on their forehead. The hand symbolizes action.

0: Whatsoever thy hand findeth to do, do it with thy might. Ecclesiastes 9:10. If one worships on Sunday, even if one does not mentally agree with it, they will receive the mark in their hand. In these last days, the Bible symbolizes God's people as an angel flying through the sky giving a final call to the world, warning individuals not to receive the mark of the beast and to return to the Ten Commandments, including the Sabbath commandment. And the third angel followed them, saying with a loud voice, "If any man worship the beast and his image and receive his mark in his forehead or in his hand, the same shall drink of the wine of the wrath of God, which is poured out without mixture into the cup of his indignation, and he shall be tormented with fire and brimstone in the presence of the holy angels and in the presence of the Lamb." Here is the patience of the saints. Here are they that keep the commandments of God and the faith of Jesus. America is soon to make a worship law, forcing all to worship on Sunday. And those who refuse will not be allowed to buy or sell. Those who worship on Sunday will receive the mark of the beast, while individuals who keep the seventh-day Sabbath will receive the seal of God. None have yet received the mark of the beast. But when this image of the beast is enforced by law, and we have to choose between either God or man, then it will be a deciding factor on which side you are standing. The final test will deal with worship. Will one serve God or man? The stakes will be high, and all will have to make a choice. Which mark will you choose?
1: Don't forget to subscribe to receive more video content and like and share this video with your friends and family. 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
2: I believe that God's purpose, though Israel is no longer the nation it was intended to be, they rejected their Savior, yet the Lord still desires to have a people on the earth who will be His peculiar people, who will be His treasure, who will represent His kingdom and His character amongst the fallen nations of the world.

Well, I'm happy to see you all this evening. And tonight is a topic that that causes a lot of heat waves out there in the world. And it's a modern trend that we're going to talk about. We're going to talk tonight about the heritage of Israel. And this is a topic which has captivated virtually the whole world. Everybody is in one way or another involved in the heritage of Israel. And there are many, many subgroups in this movement called the Israel movement. And we cannot deal with every single one of these aspects. Some believe a little bit like that, some believe a little bit like that, and so we have quite a mixture. Then we have Messianic Judaism, and then we have all of the other isms that are associated with it. So it's a complex topic. Romans 11:26. And so all Israel shall be saved. As it is written, there shall come out of Zion the deliverer, and shall turn away ungodliness from Jacob. It's verses like these that have made people believe that Israel is a particular group of promise, and that this group of promise has never really changed, and that you have to do everything in your power to be part of that group of promise, or you are, some believe, part of that group of promise by birth only. So you have different notions in the world on this issue. But if you are part of this group, then you are saved. And some people, particularly in some of the directions associated with dispensationalism, believe that the nations will all be converted just prior to the coming of Christ, and that they will have the second opportunity. So these are all interesting philosophies out there, and so all Israel shall be saved, as it is written, there shall come out of Zion the deliverer, and shall turn away ungodliness from Jacob. So some even advocate universalism as a consequence of this. That is, everybody will be saved. Romans 10 verse 1, brethren, now he's talking to the church, my heart's desire and prayer to God for Israel is that they might be saved. So now there's a question mark hanging over all Israel shall be saved. You know, the Bible is a wonderful book, and the Bible has something called the dichotomy of truth. There are aspects in the Bible which seem to be contradictory, and yet are not contradictory. The famous example is, be ye perfect as your Father in heaven is perfect. He who says he is without sin is a liar, and the truth is not in him. There you have a dichotomy of truth, two verses saying exactly the opposite. And never the two will meet, except in Christ. In Christ they are both true.

0: literal Israel, that we can pray for that they will be saved. And then there is another Israel that is part and parcel of this issue. Now, we need to know who this Israel is, because that's quite important. Embracing Judaism. Here we have the first overtures by the previous pope to incorporate Judaism in the Judeo-Christian culture. Pope John Paul's historic visit to the Great Synagogue, Rome, 13th of April, 1986, where he affirmed God's covenant with the Jewish people is irrevocable. So the covenant is irrevocable with the literal Jewish people. In other words, literal Israel has a covenant which will be fulfilled. That is the same theology as is preached in most denominations on the planet today. Dispensationalism. Now, dispensationalism advocates that each time period had a different dispensation. And so, over time, God had a variety of means in order to save the world. And so you had the dispensation of the law when it came to the Jews, and everybody had to keep the law, and you were saved by keeping the law. And we are now under the dispensation of grace. And then the law is no more. So here we have two sets of criteria for salvation. But Jesus Christ the same today and yesterday and forever. So here we have a problem. Is God arbitrary? Does he have one set of criteria for one generation and another set of criteria for another generation? And if the past generations had one opportunity only to make up their mind, how come the final generation should have two opportunities and will have this opportunity for total conversion and everybody will be saved? This is arbitrary thinking. God is not arbitrary. God is the same yesterday, today, and forever. Salvation has always been by the blood of the Lamb from its inception all the way to the end. Adam and Eve were not saved by any other means than the blood of the Lamb. In fact, the skins they put on were from a sacrificial animal, indicating the Lamb of God that would come to take away the sins of the world. Cain and Abel, how were they saved? By the blood of the Lamb. And Abel understood this, and so his sacrifice was acceptable. Cain said, no, I'll do it by my works. You cannot have salvation by works. So from the beginning, we've had two classes of people, salvation by works and salvation by grace. But salvation by grace, as we have discussed before, implies a transgressed law, or else there would be no need of grace. So God's covenant with the Jewish people is irrevocable. Then the new covenant, how does that work? Are there now two covenants? One new covenant and one covenant with the Jews. We have two covenants. The Jewish religion is not extrinsic to us, but in a certain way intrinsic to our own religion. With Judaism, therefore, we have a relationship which we do not have with any other religion. I have no problem with this fact that we share the same scriptures and that there is a covenant, but where the fulfillment of this covenant lies, well, there we can have quite a number of interesting discussions. Well, after these overtures of the Pope to incorporate Judaism and to lift it out of its position of pushing it away and aside because of its view on Jesus Christ, the Jewish world was very interested, as Rabbi Robert Jacobs confirmed after that Vatican II decision to accept Judaism back into this fold of the religious world, as also depicted by John Paul II.
1: And in 1965,

0: Vatican II changed that.
1: Jacob says the Second Vatican Council marked an historic turnaround for Catholic-Jewish relations. And he says John Paul II has done extraordinary things to show respect for Judaism. He was the first pope to visit a synagogue.
0: No pope in Roman history had ever done, has ever done, what he has done. It gives all Jews a feeling that for the first time in Christian church history, Judaism is appreciated as having its own integrity and is not demeaned. I think it's a tremendous privilege to meet this extraordinary pope.
2: Well, they were very excited. The time had come to bury the hatchets. So if Vatican II was so important, then we better look at it. This is Vatican II documents on the Jewish question. The existing links between the Christian liturgy and the Jewish liturgy will be borne in mind. Liturgy is everything that has to do with church outside of preaching. So it's all the feasts, the rituals, everything that happens in a church gathering outside of the preaching. So to improve Jewish-Christian relations, it is important to take cognizance of those common elements of the liturgical life, formulas, feasts, rites, etc., in which the Bible holds an essential role. So perhaps we can have common ground when it comes to all of these issues. Vatican II document continues, Christians must therefore strive to acquire a better knowledge of the basic components of the religious tradition of Judaism. They must strive to learn by what essential traits the Jews define themselves in the light of their own religious experience. So Christians must study the rites of Judaism so that we can get together with a basis of understanding because of these common roots. They continue, the history of Judaism did not end with the destruction of Jerusalem, but rather went on to develop a religious tradition. So when Jesus said, your house has been left to you desolate, not one stone will be left upon the other, that didn't end the Jewish tradition. In fact, it developed a religious tradition. And although we believe that the importance and meaning of that tradition were deeply affected by the coming of Christ, it is still nonetheless rich in religious values. Research into the problems bearing on Judaism and the Jewish-Christian relations will be encouraged among specialists, particularly in the field of exegesis and sociology. So what do we have in common when it comes to exegesis? That is unraveling the mysteries of the word. Wherever possible, chairs of Jewish studies will be created and collaboration with Jewish scholars encouraged. So now Christian schools must incorporate Jewish theology, Jewish eschatology into their curriculums and vice versa, and we can find common ground. So it is a merging of the religious experience. Well, since 1965, there has blossomed on this planet this movement of the Judeo-Christian culture. We see messianic Christianity rising astronomically. We see aspects of the dispensationalist theology in Christianity being incorporated, blended, and the eyes of focus are turning more and more to what is happening in Israel. And the Christian is just as excited about the messianic possibilities of what is going to happen there as the Jew is. And Israel invites the Pope to visit the Holy Land. And so these overtures continue, which he then dutifully did, sitting on his magnificent chair

on the Mount of Olives with his upside down cross behind him, which he claims is there because Peter was crucified upside down. But if you know the occult world, then it could certainly have a different meaning as well. And here he sits, and the seat, Jerusalem. And everybody was very excited. All the patriarchs came, and joyful overtures by all the ladies of the orders as well. Fascinating. Well, in Keys of This Blood, on page 291, Malachi Martin, who was a pontifical professor, Gregorian University professor, according to Malachi Martin, the Jews must be purged of their apartness. The first casualty will be that apartness. In this new world in which we are living, there is no room for separateness. The Bible says, come out and be separate. And the occult world says that the first casualty in the world will have to be the separateness. If we are going to have universal peace, then we cannot afford this separateness. So the Jew will have to give up his separateness as far as this is concerned. Well, Cardinal Joseph Ratzinger, who is today Pope Ratzinger of Pope Benedict, he wrote in Ignatius Press, The Many Religions, One Covenant. And he wrote, after Auschwitz, the mission of reconciliation and acceptance permits no deferral. Even if we know that Auschwitz is a gruesome expression of an ideology that not only wanted to destroy Judaism, but also hated and sought to eradicate from Christianity its Jewish heritage, the question remains, what could be the reason for so much historical hostility between those who actually must belong together? Because of their faith in the one God and commitment to his will. So the present Pope says that these two religions must fuse. They belong together. The one is the root of the other. We belong together. Ratzinger wrote the foreword of this document, The Jewish People and the Sacred Scriptures in the Christian Bible, Pontifical Biblical Commission, 2001. And so he was deeply involved in this, and they wrote, Jewish messianic expectation is not in vain. This is fascinating. Jewish messianic expectation is not in vain. It can become for us Christians a powerful stimulant to keep alive the eschatological dimension of our faith. So the Jews are not waiting in vain for the Messiah, although they are waiting for a different Messiah. Even if they are Messianic Jews, we will see they are waiting for a different Messiah. So this is fascinating. Like them, we too live in expectation. The difference is that for us, the one who is to come will have the traits. Excuse me? Let me just read that again. Will have the traits of Jesus, who has already come and is already present and active amongst us. What is he actually saying here? They're actually saying that this Jesus that is going to come is going to be different from the Jesus that already came. But that's not what the Bible says. This is amazing. So we may have this expectation, this messianic expectation, whether we are Jew or whether we are Christian. It doesn't really matter, because the one who's going to come is the cosmic Christ. And not the Christ of the Bible. And here we have the basis for a theology which can become, in my opinion, very destructive of the promise, I will
come again.

And doesn't the Bible say this same Jesus will in like wise come again? Doesn't the Bible say that? So now we have a problem. If this marriage is a marriage of convenience outside of messianic truth, then there's something wrong. What does the Talmud say about Jesus? Talmud, Sanhedrin 43a, it's one of the Talmudic books. On the eve of the Passover, Jesus was hanged. For 40 days before the execution took place, a herald went forth and cried, "He is going forth to be stoned because he has practiced sorcery and enticed Israel to apostasy." Excuse me, does the Bible say that a herald preceded him for 40 days to announce his demise, yes or no? No. In fact, the Bible says there was a hasty, secret trial the night before, forced upon this trial. Eventually, the culmination was forced upon the Roman Empire and was executed the very next day. And there was no herald, but you see, Jewish law required a herald. So the Talmud has no problem in putting this herald in. "Anyone who can say anything in his favor, let him come forward and plead on his behalf. But since nothing was brought forward in his favor, he was hanged on the eve of the Passover." Ulla retorted, "Do you suppose he was one of whom a defense could be made? Was he not a Messite enticer, concerning whom the scriptures say, 'Neither shalt thou spare, nor shalt thou conceal him'? With Jesus, however, it was different, for he was connected with the government." That's an interesting article in the Sanhedrin. Now, please be reminded that in Judaism, the Talmud is called the Most Holy Talmud, the Holy Talmud. Fascinating. So this is a source book for Judaism. Sanhedrin 97b. Samuel B. Namani, 4th century CE. CE stands for Christian Era. Declares a curse on those who calculate the end from Daniel. For they would say, "Since the predetermined time has arrived, and yet he, the Messiah, has not come, he will never come." What is meant by, "But at the end it shall speak and not lie"? Samuel B. Namani said, "In the name of our Jonathan," and now, this is an interesting part of the Talmud, "blasted be the bones of those who calculate the end. For they would say, since the predetermined time has arrived, and yet he has not come, he will never come. But even so, wait for him, as it is written, though he tarry, wait for him. Should you say, 'We look forward to his coming,' but he does not, therefore scripture saith, 'And therefore will the Lord wait, that he may be gracious unto you, and therefore will he be exalted, that he may have mercy upon you.' But since we look forward to it, and he does likewise, what delays his coming? The attribute of justice delays it. But since the attribute of justice delays it, why do we await it? To be rewarded for hoping, as it is written, 'Blessed are they that wait for him.' Rab said, 'All the predestined dates for redemption have passed, and the matter now depends only on repentance and good deeds.'" Sanhedrin 97b. So in other words, the scholars know that when you calculate the time of the Messiah, using Daniel 9 as the prophetic template, you come to one and one Messiah only, and that is Jesus Christ. But they rejected him. The stone that was rejected turned out to be the capstone, the cornerstone, the foundation. No other foundation can we have than that
which is Christ Jesus. That's what the Bible says. So they

reject this Messiah that their own scriptures point to and say, well, blasted be the bones if you try and calculate why he didn't come. Because all the predetermined times have gone. We know he should be here, but he didn't come. Can't be him, can't be Jesus, must be someone else. Then why didn't he come? Well, we weren't ready. You know, we need to grow in faith. We need all of these things. We need to be rewarded for hoping. Blessed are they that wait for him. And that is why he tarrieth. This is Jewish Talmudic theology regarding the absence of the timely Messiah. Let's have a look at this Jewish Messiah, who is called Yeshua, or Yahshua, as some like to call him. Yeshua is seen as a Pharisee of the school of Hillel, that is now in Messianic Judaism, who will fulfill, please note, Jewish nationalistic ideals. The Messianic Messiah is concerned with Judaism and national deliverance, whereas the Christian Messiah is concerned with individual salvation. So some of these schools say, well, Jesus was there. He was, you know, he was a Pharisee. He was of the school of Hillel. And the Messiah who is to come will still fulfill the very same promises that they were hoping would be fulfilled in the first coming. But what? And this Christian Messiah, he's concerned with individual salvation, so this is a different salvation from national salvation. Jewish messianic expectations cannot be divorced from ritual Judaism and blends with Christian dispensationalism, which lends itself to an exclusivity gospel. Here we have a people. Now, some would like to enlarge the boundaries of national Israel and say national Israel is really not all there is to it, because there were many other tribes that have gotten lost. Where are all these tribes? And if we can all be part of these tribes, then

And when he was demanded of the Pharisees when the kingdom of God should come, this is Jesus who's answering, he answered them and said, the kingdom of God cometh not with observation, neither shall they say, lo here or lo there, for behold, the kingdom of God is within you. So the kingdom of God that the world is awaiting, this messianic kingdom of Israel, the Bible says, and Jesus says, is not going to come by observation. Because that kingdom of God is in you. But the world is waiting for a kingdom to come by observation. They're watching the news. They're watching the newspapers. Their eyes are on Israel. They're saying, when is it going to happen? When are the Jews going to overpower their enemies? And when will this kingdom be established? I'm waiting for it to happen in the news. I want to observe it. I want to see it. The Bible says it will not happen by observation. It's in you. 2 Corinthians 3:14, but their minds were blinded. For until this day remaineth the same veil untaken away in the reading of the Old Testament, which veil is done away in Christ. Paul says that if you have these expectations and you miss the culmination, which is messianic in Christ, then you have missed something. So the Hebrew Bible was not about Israel and its national heritage, as many believe today. Not many. More than 96% of Christendom believes it. But it was about the Messiah. And this would change the whole story. And we have to be very sure whether we are right here or whether we are wrong. In the classic Desire of Ages, the author writes, though he was the Prince of Peace, his coming must be as the unsheathing of a sword. The kingdom he had come to establish was the opposite of that which the Jews desired. They were expecting him to wipe out the Romans and to set up the kingdom, and they would be the rulers of the world. And here comes a kingdom that is exactly the opposite. Instead of blessed is the heritage of Israel, he said, blessed are the poor in spirit, for theirs is the kingdom of heaven. He who was the foundation of the ritual and economy of Israel would be looked upon as its enemy and destroyer. It's better that one man die for the sake of the people than that the people die for the sake of one man. Didn't they say that? He who had proclaimed the law upon Sinai would be condemned as a transgressor. He who had come to break the power of Satan would be denounced as Beelzebub. No one upon earth had understood him, and during his ministry he must still walk alone. Throughout his life, his mother and his brothers did not comprehend his mission. Even his disciples did not understand him. He had dwelt in eternal life as one with God, but his life on earth must be spent in solitude. There were those two disciples walking to Emmaus, dejected, sad. Their hope of the glory of Israel hung on a cross. They were dejected. They didn't understand. Now let's see what dispensationalists believe. Dispensationalists believe, as stated by Lewis S. Chafer, he is one of the top proponents in the field, he says the following. The dispensationalist believes that throughout the ages, God is pursuing two distinct purposes. One related to the earth with earthly people and earthly objectives involved, while the other is related to heaven with heavenly people and heavenly objectives involved. Wow. So there are two objectives. The one has to do with what's going to happen down here with the setting up of the kingdom of Israel. And the other one has to do with the heavenly things that's pertaining to the church. Two things. Ryrie, one of their top proponents, says the church is not fulfilling in any sense.

against the promises of Israel. The church age is not seen in God's program for Israel. It is an intercalation. That's pretty straightforward. So this is the basis for the premillennial faith. The church period, the entire period of the church is an intercalation. Here was Jewish history. It was going to be fulfilled just as the Jews had predicted. It didn't happen that way. The church period was intercalated, pushed into the slot. And when the church period is over, then those nationalistic promises will be fulfilled. In other words, the Jews living today have the same hope as those that lived in Jesus' time. They missed it then. Are they going to miss it a second time? Consistent literalism is the heart of dispensational eschatology. Charles Ryrie, Dispensationalism Today. Let me repeat that. Consistent literalism is the heart of dispensational.

reign on a literal throne of David, and the ancient nations such as Edom, Moab, Ammon will have to be resurrected to serve a literal Israel, because that's what the promises say. Hebrews 8 verse 1. Now of the things which we have spoken, this is the sum. We have such a high priest who is set on the right hand of the throne of majesty in the heavens. Here we have our high priest. He's sitting on the throne in the heavens. That's Jesus Christ. But the Messiah will have to come and sit on an earthly throne. So he will have to come down to sit on the throne of David. Now Vatican II said already, and all the discussions that Ratzinger and others had culminating out of that said that the one who is going to come will have the traits of Jesus, but it won't be him. Isaiah 11:14, but they shall fly upon the shoulders of the Philistines towards the west. So the Philistines must be in the west. They shall spoil them of the east together. They shall lay their hand upon Edom and Moab, and the children of Ammon shall obey them. These nations don't exist. There has been created a state which they call Israel, but these other nations don't exist. Are they going to be resurrected in order to fulfill this prophecy literally by consistent literalism? Hebrews 13 verse 14 says, for here we have no continuing city, but we seek one to come. And the messianic prophecies in the Old Testament pertaining to Jerusalem, if they are consistent in their literalism, then we must have a continuing city, Jerusalem, in the Old Testament. Right or wrong? So here's a problem. We have two sets of criteria. Christianity says, here on planet Earth, we have no continuing city. We're waiting for something else. We're waiting for a heavenly city whose builder and maker is God. But there's another group of people who are watching an earthly continuation of a city that should culminate in the kingdom. Two criteria. Hebrews 11:10, for he looked for a city which has foundations, whose builder and maker is God. That's another city. A totally different city. And it doesn't refer to a Jerusalem here on earth. This is another one. This is a heavenly city, and it comes down as a bride from heaven, and God built it. I go to prepare a place for you, and I will come again. Now, my question is this. Does Christ have two wives? Hosea 2 verse 19, consistent literalism. Here we have the Old Testament promise. And I will betroth thee, literal Israel, unto me forever. Well, if it's forever, then the church period, the bride, the New Testament bride of Christ, must be an intercalation, must have been pushed in there because of some reason or other, unbelief or whatever, and there it is now, and it must be removed. So, I will betroth thee unto me forever, yea, I will betroth thee unto me in righteousness and in judgment and in loving kindness and in mercies. And let's go to 2 Corinthians 11:2, speaking to the intercalated church period. For I am jealous over you with a godly jealousy, for I have espoused you to one husband, that I may present you as a chaste virgin to Christ. How many brides does Christ have now? Two. He has a church bride, and he has a literal Israel bride. Now, I thought Christ was a monogamist. So here we have a problem. We have two brides. Acts 13 verse 32, and we declare unto you glad tidings, how that the promise which was made unto the fathers, God has fulfilled the same unto us, their children, in that he has raised up Jesus again, as it is also written in the second psalm, thou art my son, this day I have begotten thee.

So according to this New Testament text, the promises that were made to the fathers find their fulfillment in whom? In Christ. Christ is the fulfillment of the promises. So there aren't two sets of promises. There's only one set of promises. And all of those promises that the world is waiting for a observational culmination are actually fulfilled in Christ. God has fulfilled the same unto us, their children. He's talking to the church. Galatians 3:22, but the scripture has concluded all under sin, but the promise by faith of Jesus Christ might be given to them that believe. So the promise is by faith in Christ. 2 Corinthians 1:20, for all the promises of God in Him are yea, and in Him amen unto the glory of God by us. So Paul takes the promises and transfers them to whom? To the church in Christ. Galatians 4:7, wherefore thou art no more a servant, but a son, and if a son, then heir of God through Christ. There's only one group of heirs, those that are in Christ. And the heirs cannot be dual. There cannot be one set of heirs and another set of heirs, and never the twain shall meet. Since the divine glory left the temple, we read that in Matthew 23:38, behold, your house is left unto you desolate. Desolate means empty. The church has become the temple. 1 Corinthians 3:16, know ye not that ye are the temple of the living God, and that the Spirit of God dwelleth in you? So when we're talking about the temple of God that must be restored, are we waiting for a literal temple, or must the temple of God be restored in His people? What does the Bible say? If you take these verses at face value, then the eyes focused on Jerusalem, where we have no continuing city, are focused in vain. What was the purpose of Israel? Isaiah 49:6, and he said, it is a light thing that thou should be my servant to raise up the tribes of Jacob. What does Jacob mean? What does Jacob mean? And to restore the preserved of Israel, they that have wrestled with God and have overcome. I will also give thee for a light to the Gentiles. Ooh, this is a problem for many. And you have a whole lot of messianic groups who have tremendous problems with the Gentile aspect. Some of them will go so far as to say that Paul must have been an ancient equivalent of a secret society member coming to mess up the church and bringing in all these heathen when only literal Israel is to be saved. And so we have whole groups today who totally reject all the writings of Paul and throwing out as an equivalent of some secret society man who came to destroy the church. But the Bible says, I give thee for a light to the Gentiles in the Old Testament already. So maybe Paul's off the hook. That thou mayest be my salvations unto the ends of the earth. The purpose of Israel was to spread the plan of salvation. John 3:18, he that believeth on him is not condemned, but he that believeth not is condemned already, because he has not believed in the name of the only begotten Son of God. Fascinating what people will do. Now some jump onto this text and say, okay, we've got to get the name right, and then we'll have the story right. There is so much confusion out there. Do we have salvation by pronunciation? Matthew 12:30.

He that is not with me is against me, and he that gathereth not with me scattereth abroad. It's very clear. You're either in Christ or you're not in Christ. John 10:16, and other sheep I have which are not of this fold. Speaking about literal Israel. There are others. Paul, I think you're getting off the hook here. Maybe you're not a secret society member. Them also must I bring, and they shall hear my voice, and there shall be, excuse me, what does it say? One fold, one shepherd, not two brides, one bride, one shepherd. Isaiah 56 verse 8, the Lord God which gathereth the outcasts of Israel said, yet will I gather others to him besides those that are gathered unto him. God wants to save the whole world, but salvation is in Christ. And all the promises are yea and amen in him. 1 Peter 2:10, which in time past were not a people, but are now the people of God, which had not obtained mercy, but now have obtained mercy. The gospel is inclusive of whosoever. It's a whosoever gospel. It's not an exclusivity gospel. There is no salvation by genetic heritage. No salvation by genes, and no salvation by pronunciation. Acts 13, 32 to 33, and we declare unto you glad tidings, how that the promise which was made to the fathers, God has fulfilled, not going to fulfill, has fulfilled the same unto us their children, in that he has raised up Jesus again, as it is also written in the second psalm, thou art my son, this day I have begotten thee. All the promises pertaining to literal Israel become yes in Christ. Acts 26 verse 22, having therefore obtained help of God, I continue unto this day witnessing both to small and great, saying none other things than those which the prophets and Moses did say should come. There's no difference. The New Testament is the expositor, the explainer of the Old. It's not two separate things. That Christ should suffer, and that he should be the first that should rise from the dead and should show light unto the people and to the Gentiles. Everybody is included in this plan of salvation, not just specific groups. Galatians 4:28, now we, brethren, as Isaac was, are the children of the promise. So the church becomes Israel. The church is the one that wrestles with God and overcomes. For in Christ Jesus neither circumcision availeth anything nor uncircumcision, but a new creature. And as many as walk according to this rule, peace be on them and mercy and upon the Israel of God. They become the Israel of God. There aren't two Israels. There's one Israel. And all of this is in Christ. What was God's condition for the salvation of Israel? And what is it still to this very day? Romans 11, 23, and they also, if they abide not still in unbelief, shall be grafted in, for God is able to graft them in again. Does that imply that they have been cut out of the vineyard? Yes, as a nation, they have cut themselves loose by denying the Messiah, who is the vine. Now they can be grafted in again. How? By faith in Jesus Christ. If they abide not still in unbelief, they can be grafted in. Salvation is open to anyone. Nobody is permanently cut off. Romans 10, 12, for there is no difference between Jew and Greek, for the same Lord over all is rich unto all that call upon him. There's one God, there's one husband,
He doesn't have two brides.

brides, he has one bride. The Old and the New Testament are inseparable, writes this writer, for both are the teachings of Christ. The doctrine of the Jews who accepted only the Old Testament is not unto salvation, since they reject the Savior, whose life and ministry was a fulfillment of the law and the prophecies. And the doctrine of those who discard the Old Testament is not unto salvation, because it rejects that which is direct testimony of Christ. Jesus said, "These are they that testify of me." Skeptics begin with discounting upon the Old Testament, and it takes but another step to deny the validity of the New, and thus both are rejected. Absolutely right. Eusebius, writing right there in the beginning period of this new Christian fledgling church, puts it so plainly. This is his ecclesiastical history, and he writes, notice his use of spiritual Israel. Then the spiritual seed of Abraham fled to Pella on the other side of the Jordan, where they found a safe place of refuge and could serve their master and keep his Sabbath. Fascinating. Who fled to Pella? Was it the Jews or was it the Christians? The Christians fled to Pella. No one else. And he calls them the spiritual seed of Abraham. So this is spiritual Israel. And the world out there today rejects the notion of a spiritual Israel. They accept the notion of a literal Israel. Salvation is open to the Jew as to anyone else, but not as a nation. Your house has been left to you, what does the Bible say? Desolate. Now, I have news for you. Literal Israel is not the only nation that believes that it will be the ruling pinnacle of all nations. There are many who claim to be Israel and say they will be the pinnacle nation. So now you have salvation by nationality. Matthew 23, verse 37, O Jerusalem, Jerusalem, thou that kills the prophets and stoneth them which are sent unto thee, how often would I have gathered thy children together, even as a hen gathers her chickens under her wings, and you would not. Behold, your house is left unto you desolate. It's over. Romans 10, 12, there is no difference now between Jew and Greek. That's over. For the same Lord over all is rich unto all that call upon him. For, I love this word, my favorite word in the Bible, whosoever shall call upon the name of the Lord shall be saved. Salvation is for whom, according to the Bible? Everyone. Let's not be confused. Now let's make sure whether, you know, am I distorting these facts or, you know? We have to be sure. Let's go to the sources. This is Professor Gershom Sholem, professor of Jewish mysticism at the Hebrew University of Jerusalem till his death in 1982. He's one of the great scholars of this whole movement of Messianic Judaism and the fusion of Christianity with Judaism. Now listen carefully to what this man says as he explains it. This comes from Gershom Sholem, the Messianic idea in Judaism. And he writes, Judaism in all its forms and manifestations has always maintained a concept of redemption as an event which takes place publicly, on the stage of history and within the community. So how does it take place? Publicly. By observation, in other words. And what does the Bible say about that? It does not come by observation. It is an occurrence which takes place in the visible world. You must be able to see it. You must be able to observe it. And which cannot be conceived apart from the visible appearance. In contrast, Christianity conceives of redemption as an event in the spiritual and unseen realm.
an event which is reflected in the soul, in the private world of each individual, and which effects an inner transformation which need not correspond to anything outside. So, is this a good summary of what we've been discussing? So here we have two different religions which are being fused into one today. The religion of the Bible and Christianity and the New Testament as expositor of the Old says that salvation in Christ is an individual thing. I cannot on the day of judgment stand there and say, yes, but Lord, what about these? It's between me and between God. It is given for man once to die and thereafter the judgment. That's biblical. And I will not be able to say, yes, but my father, or yes, but my mother, or yes, but my wife, or yes, but whosoever. Christian salvation is for all, John 3:14-16, and as Moses lifted up the serpent in the wilderness, even so must the Son of Man be lifted up. And whosoever believeth in him should not perish but have eternal life, for God so loved the world that he gave his only begotten Son. And whosoever believeth in him should not perish but have everlasting life. Can it be any clearer than that? Matthew 10:32, whosoever therefore shall confess me before men, him will I confess also before my Father which is in heaven. The Bible is crystal clear. People don't want that. Why not? Because it's much easier to have a group accountability rather than an individual accountability. An individual accountability requires that I change now. It's very convenient to have a group salvation. All I have to do to be saved is to be born in the right group. That's pretty convenient. And who then defines who that group is? Well, whoever the group is will decide which group it is. And so I have salvation by group. Galatians says, Christ is become of no effect unto you, whosoever of you are justified by the law. Ye are fallen from grace, for we through the Spirit wait for the hope of righteousness by faith. For in Jesus Christ neither circumcision availeth anything nor uncircumcision, by faith which worketh by love. Ye did run well. Who did hinder you that you should not obey the truth? This persuasion comes not of him that calleth you. A little leaven leaveneth the whole lump. Here were a group of Christians who were saying, now hang on a second, you know, we have to stick to Jewish ritual because that was what was part of our being. That was our salvation. And here comes a theology which divorces it by fulfilling it in Christ. And now it becomes your individual accountability. No, no, no, no. It's easier to go back the other way. It's human nature. This is David Stern, Messianic Jewish Manifesto, page 150 to 154. The leading of the Holy Spirit is supplanted by the rabbinical tradition. Now, this is how they think. Now, obviously, if you're going to study the Bible by yourself, and you're going to come across all these parallels, you might just discover that there is only one way to salvation, and that is to accept Jesus Christ, his salvation by grace, and help him to transform you so that you can stand up to that light. Now listen what this says. In the Messianic Jewish Manifesto, it is stated, traditional Judaism claims that the rabbis determine the halakha, the way to walk. What I must do, what is right, what is wrong. In the old days, they had a Talmud, thousands of laws. You must do this, you must do that, you must do the other, then you'll be okay, Jack. People want a rule book. We don't have a rule book. We don't have a manual. As you've said, the Bible is not a manual of rules. The Bible is a relationship
It's a relationship. We serve a personal God.

0: We are not saved by a rule book. There are enough religions out there that have rule books of salvation. So the Jewish rabbis determine the halakha. The New Testament transfers this authority to Yeshua's disciples. And according to Matiyahu, now please note how all the names in the Bible are Judaized. How they are made Hebrew names. And this is how we go back to the original. To believers in positions of leadership afterwards, whether the Spirit wants us to obey the rule or break it will be decided within a communal, congregational framework in which our respected leaders and colleagues help us to determine the mind of the Messiah, which we as a community and not each individual have. That's powerful stuff. The rabbi tells you what you must believe. Do we have in Christianity a system where someone tells you what you must believe and you better do it or else?
1: Yes.
0: Yes, we do. Isn't this the same mindset? Amazing that it arises after 1965. So, we go and we watch at the Wailing Wall and we see the Orthodox Jews and the rabbis and we watch them.

I stood there and I watched them. And my heart went out to them. They have so much knowledge. They have all these scriptures at their disposal. And they're standing in front of a wall, which is their hope of a temple to come. And I spoke to these people. Now, in the old days, when I used to go to Jerusalem, and I walked the streets of Jerusalem, if I, a goyim, walked those streets and an Orthodox Jew would come from the front, he would take his hat off and he would cover his face. Why? So that I should not defile him by my presence. That was the feeling. And you can go and read in the Bible that this is how they reacted in the old days. You know, says Peter, how it is unlawful for me, a Jew, you can read it there in Acts chapter 10, to associate with someone not of my faith. They're unclean. But time and ravages have taken their toll. And when I lately, every now and then, go and take pictures and try and understand what happened there, they're coming to you more and more, even the Orthodox Jews, even the rabbis. And they ask, have you got a bakshish for me? Which means a little tip. Because times are hard. And so I sat here at the wall, and I was wondering about these things, and I was wondering about the Messiah, and I was wondering about Daniel chapter 9, which they are not allowed to study. And a young rabbi comes up to me and he asks me for some money, which is very hard for him. And I said, sure, I'll help you, but I want to talk to you. That's very hard. Very hard. But we chatted. And then I started asking him about the Bible.

And they said, it's not your right. Only the rabbis may interpret it. Because God always chose individuals, Abraham, Isaac, Jacob, down the line, and he communicated only to them what his will was, and therefore only they may interpret it. Exactly what this document says. Only the rabbis will decide what you may believe. This writer says, thus Paul, in his efforts to establish Christianity, met with conflict and trials in the church as well as outside of it. Factions also were beginning to rise through the influence of Judaizing teachers who urged that the converts to Christianity should observe the ceremonial law in matters of circumcision. Today we have whole communities that are propagating circumcision. They still maintain that the original Israel were the exalted and privileged children of Abraham. Today we have exactly the same. And were entitled to all the promises made to him. They sincerely thought that in taking this medium ground upon Jew and Christian, they would succeed in removing the odium which attached to Christianity and would gather large numbers of Jews. Today we have the opposite. The odium attached to Christianity will be removed. Now the odium attached to Judaism will be removed and link them with Christianity. The same methodology. History is repeating itself. Let's have a look at the Jewish study Bible. Just like we have study Bibles, so the Jewish Messianic Jews have study Bibles, which tell them what these scriptures mean and who interprets that for them. The rabbis. So let's have a look at what they do with some of these scriptures. This is the Messianic Judaism in the Tanakh, which is their study Bible. Daniel 9:25-26. This is the one that speaks about the Messiah who would come, the anointed one. And they say the word anointed in verse 25 and 26 is the Hebrew Mashiach, Messiah. And thus these verses have given rise to much Christian speculation in the context of other historical references. However, the anointed leader probably refers to Zerubbabel or the high priest Joshua of Ezra 3:2. And they mention a couple of Old Testament verses. While the anointed one is most likely the high priest Ananias III, killed 171 BCE, before Christian era. 2 Maccabees 4:30-34. The prince is Antiochus IV Epiphanes. Whew. This is fascinating. Because the Bible says, from the issuing of the decree to restore and rebuild Jerusalem shall be, and then it gives a time prophecy, and that time prophecy begins 457 BC when that decree was issued, and it culminates in 27 AD, which happens to be bang on when Jesus was anointed. And they shifted to 171 BCE. Impossible. It doesn't even fit the prophecy. And the high priest is Ananias, and the prince is Antiochus IV Epiphanes. That takes Daniel 7's Antichrist and shifts him into the Greek period. This is a mixture of preterism, which comes from Roman Catholicism. Alcazar and Ribera, two Jesuit priests, invented this doctrine of preterism and futurism to throw the heat off the little horn power, which we have already discussed. So here we have a total mixture of Catholic counter-reformation theology mixed in with messianic theology, and you have a total ignorance of the messianic prophecy. And this is what they must believe. So Jesus is out of the equation here. They've moved him 171 years before the Christian era. Let's see what they do with Isaiah 53. This is their study notes. I'm reading directly from them. Christians have urged that this passage, in fact, predicts the coming of Jesus. Medieval rabbinic commentators devoted considerable attention to

disputing this interpretation, and we all understand why. The servant is probably the nation of Israel. So Jesus gets replaced with whom? With the nation of Israel. And the nations are stunned that such an insignificant and lowly group runs out to have been so important to the divine plan. Jesus is gone. And these are messianic Jews? This is fascinating. What is this marriage all about with the Judea Christian culture? Here you have Pope Paul VI. And what is that around his neck over there? Pope Paul VI wears the symbol of the Jewish high priest, the rational of judgment. Here he's wearing the breastplate of judgment. He has set himself up as the judge. He is the high priest. Only the high priest may wear that breastplate. And here the Jews reward Benedict for his support. September 2005, rabbis from different branches of Judaism present him with their symbolic gift to show their gratitude for his work in their behalf. So now we have two religions, one which rejects the Messiah, even in its messianic form, it's not the same Messiah, marrying with those who supposedly accept the Messiah. This is a total confusion. 2008, Rabbi Arthur Schneier shakes hands with Pope Benedict at the Park East Synagogue in New York. The Jewish community makes a valuable contribution to the life of the city, Benedict said. And I encourage all of you to continue building bridges of friendship with all the many different ethnic and religious groups present in your neighborhood. Please don't misunderstand me. I've got lots of Jewish friends. I love my Jewish friends. One of them is one of my great friends. He's a great pal. I like him. But he doesn't understand who the Messiah is. And here is a problem. And I worry for him. And here, what have we reduced religion to? To a social structure where we all get on fine? This is about truth. Pope Benedict participates in Jewish ceremonies in the synagogue of Cologne, August 19, 2005. Here he sits. Well, let's get together. Let me show that I go along with all of this. We're one happy family. One happy family. And please note this picture over here. This is a classic. March 2006, Cardinal Casper, he's the cardinal concerned with ecumenism in the Roman Catholic Church, holding the Talmud with Rabbi Charlotte while visiting Yeshiva University at Brooklyn, New York. Here they're holding up the Talmud together. The Talmud which has the most horrendous things to say about Jesus, so horrendous I won't even repeat them here. I won't even repeat them. I've cut them out of my lecture. They're just too horrendous. And the two religions holding it up together. Ha! Fascinating. December 4, 2007, Catholic Bishop Jerome Listetsky, head of the Diocese of La Crosse on Wisconsin, celebrates Hanukkah. He addressed the Jews present saying, I am here with you this evening as a friend in that friendship I share in the confidence that together we might walk in a rededication to our freedom and mutual respect directed by the light which guides our path. He's not even talking to Messianic Jews here. He's talking to Judaism as it is. And here we go. And we keep the same feasts, and we have the same expectations. This is very strange. Ratzinger, writing on liturgy. Remember, that's the present Pope. He says about renewal and worship. In the piety of the Old Testament, we find a double division of time, one determined by the weekly rhythm which moves towards the Sabbath, and the other by feast days. Even in its ordering of time, Christianity retains a profound interior continuity with its Jewish heritage. The great feasts that structure the year of faith are feasts of Christ. The feasts of the saints from the earliest times were formed part of the Christian year. The whole meaning of the Jewish Passover is made present in the Christian Easter. So here we are linking all the feasts, and we're going to keep them. And he's right, and he's wrong.
at the same time. The

An annual Jewish feasts in type and anti-type. The Passover, Nisan 14, that was the crucifixion. The Passover was the lamb without blemish, of which not a bone was to be broken. That typified the death of Christ on the cross, the crucifixion. The very next day was the Feast of Unleavened Bread, Nisan 15. This bread, this unleavened bread, represents his body, and that is Christ in the grave. The first fruit feast, Nisan 16, the resurrection. These feasts could fall on any particular day, unless you were a Sadducee. Then you would always celebrate the feast of Nisan 16 on the day after a seven-day Sabbath, but not if you were a Pharisee. So for the Sadducee, it always fell on a Sunday. For the Pharisee, it could fall on any day depending on the appearance of the new moon. So here were two distinct sects. The Sadducees believed in a literal fulfillment of the prophecies of Israel, just like people today. In fact, their belief system was so identical to today, it's mind-boggling. And when they were later incorporated and disappeared, taken up into the Samaritans, one Samaritan, Simon Magus, snuck his way to Rome and became the sorcerer to Nero. But I'm not going to go there. These three feasts are all fulfilled in Christ. So if I keep these feasts, then I am expecting a further fulfillment. I cannot keep these feasts because in Christ they are fulfilled. Then you have the Feast of Weeks, which is Pentecost, which is the law was given 49 days after the Exodus. And here the outpouring of the Spirit was given to testify that the fulfillment is in Christ Jesus. That Holy Spirit, that empowerment to preach Christ was given then. Is it gone? Or have the centuries in between preached that message? Yes or no? Of course they've preached it. The Reformation preached it. Christ has been preached since then. That Spirit is not gone. If I keep this feast, then I am awaiting this outpouring that will enable me to preach the Messiah in power and glory. He's already come. I can do that right now. I don't have to keep a feast to wait for it to happen. They've all been fulfilled in Christ. The other three are a bit more complicated, and we need a lot more information for that, and there is a whole lecture on it, so I'm just going to briefly tell you that the final feasts are fulfilled in the final message to a world standing on the brink. The Feast of Trumpets is the heralding of the judgment, the Second Advent movement, which says the time of judgment has come. And that has a specific prophetic fulfillment, which I won't deal with in this lecture. The Day of Atonement is the pre-Advent judgment. It is the time in which we are living right now. It is fulfilled in a lifestyle. It is fulfilled in a preparation for the coming of the Lord, because that's what it prefigured. It prefigured a time of preparation for the coming of the Lord. And that was heralded by John the Baptist, and that same message is going to the world today as another Elijah message. And the Feast of Tabernacle is the second Advent hope, the waiting for Christ. But these have been fulfilled. Where in the Bible does it say that we need a liturgical calendar incorporating the Jewish feasts? Please note what Colossians says. Colossians 2:14, blotting out the handwriting of ordinances that was against us, which is contrary to us, and took it out of the way, nailing it to the cross. It's talking about a handwriting of ordinances.
And having spoiled principalities and powers, he made a show of them openly, triumphing over them in it. Let no man therefore judge you in meat or drink, in issues of food and drinking and rituals, in respect to a holy day or a new moon or of the Sabbath days, plural, referring to all of these holy ritualistic days that were part of the ceremonial law, which are a shadow of things to come, pointing to the Messiah, but the body is Christ. They are fulfilled in Christ. Now please note, the meaning of the handwriting of ordinances in Colossians is often changed today in theology from referring from the ceremonial law to be a record of debt that was nailed to the cross. But the phrase refers to the handwriting of ordinances that was against us, and ordinances are decrees and not a record of debt. The ordinance that was against us is the ceremonial law and cannot be a record of sins, and is only removed after the Day of Atonement for the redeemed and after the millennium for the lost. So this record of sin is a modern theology, but the Bible speaks about a handwriting of ordinances, ceremonial feasts that pointed to the Messiah that would be taken away. Deuteronomy says, take this book of the law, this handwriting, and put it in the side of the ark of the covenant of the Lord, not in the ark where the Ten Commandments, the moral law, were, of your God, that it may be there as a witness against thee. And this handwriting was as a witness against us. It's ceremonial law. Ephesians says exactly the same thing, having abolished in his flesh the enmity, even the law of commandments contained in ordinances. In his flesh he abolished that law. For to make in himself of twain one new man, so making peace, and that he might reconcile both unto God in one body by the cross, having slain the enmity thereby, and came and preached peace to you which were afar off and to them which were nigh. Jew and Gentile come together, and the ceremonial law that pointed to Christ is gone. For through him we both have access by one Spirit unto the Father. What about Daniel? Daniel's prophecy in Daniel chapter 9, verse 27, in the midst of the week he shall cause the sacrifice and oblation to cease. Modern theology throws this verse into the future. Daniel applies it to the Messiah. And in the last week of 7 years, 3.5 years into his ministry of preaching this gospel, Christ dies. 3.5 years, the gospel goes exclusively to the Gentiles, to the Jews. In the midst of the week, he shall cause sacrifice and oblation to cease. The sacrificial system is over. In the spring of AD 31, Christ, the true sacrifice, was offered on Calvary. When Christ on the cross cried out, "It is finished," the veil of the temple was rent in twain. This veil was significant to the Jewish nation. It was of the most costly material, of purple and gold, and was of great length and breadth. At the moment when Christ breathed his last, there were witnesses in the temple which beheld the strong, heavy material rent by unseen hands from top to bottom. This act signified to the heavenly universe and to a world corrupted by sin that a new and living way had been opened to the falling race, and that all sacrificial offerings terminated in the one great offering of the Son of God. What are we waiting for? A temple? So that the sacrificial system can be inaugurated again, which pointed to a Messiah who has already come? That makes no sense. It was Christ's desire to leave to his disciples an ordinance that would do for them the very thing they needed, that would serve to disentangle them from the rites and ceremonies which they had hitherto engaged in as essential, and which the reception of the gospel made no longer of any force. To continue these rites would be an insult to Jehovah. Eating of the body and drinking of the blood of Christ, not merely at the sacramental service, but daily partaking of the bread of life to satisfy the soul hunger, would be in receiving his word and doing his will.
Christ put an ordinance into place. He put

the communion service right there to commemorate the word and his will. While tarrying at Corinth, Paul had caused serious apprehensions. He wanted to go back. He wanted to say, let's do it the Jewish way. And what happened to him? It didn't work. Let's look at the modern trend that we may not say Jesus. Because with all this Judaizing, we must go back to the Hebrew. We must go back to our roots. So we may not say Jesus, we must say Yeshua or maybe Yahshua. The New Testament was written in Greek, not in Hebrew. How do we know? Hebrews 1:38. Then Jesus, the Greek word there is Iesus, turned and seeing them following, said to them, what do you seek? They said to him, Rabbi, that's a Hebrew word. And the Hebrew language was not generally spoken, it was Greek that was spoken. Which is to say, when translated, says the New King James Version, teacher, didaskalos, where are you staying? So here the Bible quotes a Hebrew word and immediately translates it into the Greek. So in what language was the Bible written? In Greek. Because they had to understand it. So when they used the Hebrew word for the Greek reader, they immediately had to translate it. If I had to speak to you in Afrikaans tonight, you wouldn't understand it unless I immediately translated it for you. So in what language is this lecture being presented if I have to translate it for you? In English. John 1:41. He first found his own brother Simon and said to him, we have found the Messiah, Hebrew, Messias, which is translated Christos, the Christ. So immediately the Bible translates it, and that is the word that is used always. Here's another example, John 1:42, and he brought him to Jesus. Now when Jesus looked at him, he said, you are Simon, the son of Jonah, and you shall be called Kephas. That's an Aramaic word. Immediately it needs translating for those who don't speak the Aramaic, but are rather Greeks, which is translated Petros. That's the Greek. What's the English for Petros? Stone, pebble, if you like. So in what language was it written? It was written in Greek. John 9:7, and he said to him, go wash in the pool of Siloam. Well, that's a Hebrew word, which is translated sent, apostello. He went and washed and came.

0: and Christos, even when writing to the Hebrews? Why didn't he say Yeshua when he wrote to them? Why did he say Jesus? And why didn't he say Yeshua, Messias? Why did he say Jesus Christos? For if Jesus had given them rest, and there he uses Jesus, then would he not afterwards have spoken of another day? So consistently, the Bible uses the Greek form. When I go to Poland, there's a banner across the road which says, Professore Volterra Feitski. And I suppose it's me. Because that's how you would say my name in Polish. Now, if it is correct and good enough to translate the Hebrew into Greek, is it then not good enough to translate it into English or any other language, yes or no? Now, here's a fascinating thing. The Bible was written in Koine Greek. Do you know what Greek that was? That was the Greek of the people, the common people. So later, Greek scholars thought, well, this is rather infradig. We better translate it into classical Greek. And they lost the whole nuance. All the typology gets lost. All the chiasms get lost. And so their classical translations petered out, and the Koine Greek remains. And when God chose to wake up a people and to give them the word again, he chose a Martin Luther. And he said to Martin Luther, go and translate that Bible. That was no easy task. What language did he translate it into? German? Didn't exist. There were hordes of dialects around. And Martin Luther didn't only have the monumental task of writing that Bible, but he had to create the words, as it were. He's actually the basis of what we call High German, Hochdeutsch. And if you want to know how different a dialect can sound from real German, whether you understand it or not is irrelevant, as long as you see that they're totally different. Go into the cellar and get me a bucket of potatoes. Geh mal in den Keller und hol mir einen Eimer Kartoffel. That's what it sounds like, that sentence. In Plattdeutsch, it would be, jetzt jeist mal auf die Läufer, hoss die Eier, ich rompere. Sounds like two different languages, doesn't it?
1: Yes.
0: And here God says, I want them all to understand it. And Martin Luther combined these. And he wrote it in a language where everybody could understand. Tyndall did the same thing. And Cranmer, the archbishop who paid with it for his life, he put the great Bible down in the churches and he supplied a reader so that even the illiterate could hear the word of God in their own language. When God raised up movements, he used the language of the people. This notion that we must all become Hebrew scholars in order to be saved is a misnomer. There's no salvation by Hebrew. It's my favorite anomaly these days. So what don't we have? We don't have a salvation by birth. We don't have a salvation by lineage. We don't have a salvation by pronunciation. We don't have a salvation by genetic composition. And we don't have a salvation by Hebrew. It's perfectly all right to say Jesus Christ, or to say Jesus Christus, or to say Jesus Christus. It's fine. Now let's have a look where this movement leads to. It gets rather interesting. I don't know whether you know this man. This is Herbert W. Armstrong. He is the founder, as it were, of the British Israelite movement. And he wrote this famous book, The United States and Britain in Prophecy. One of the very pivotal books of prophecy is the book of Daniel, he says. Daniel wrote in and after the time of the Chaldean king Nebuchadnezzar's invasion and captivity of the kingdom of Judah. But the kingdom of Israel

had long before been invaded, conquered, and its people moved out of Palestine. That's what he's writing. Transported as slaves to Assyria, and then he gives the dates. And then he says, that is 117 to 133 years before Daniel wrote. Years before the book of Daniel was written, most of the Assyrians with those Israelite slaves had migrated from ancient Assyria northwest to Europe. How far northwest were they finally settled was not then known. They had become known as the last 10 tribes, but today we do know. Finally, we know who Israel is and where those tribes got to. And he's going to tell us. He talks in chapter 3 about the national greatness promises of Israel, yet the Jews never

where this stone is placed. Apparently, it was brought to Britain by Jeremiah, according to Armstrong. We know that in the Bible, Jeremiah's history is not fully explained as to what happened to him, but Armstrong tells us what happened to it. It finally ended up the stone in Britain. And you know what's amazing? This stone was the stone on which Jacob rested his weary head. And today the British monarchs get to rest their weary posterior on it. Imagine that. Fascinating. There's so much argument about this stone because the Scots said, hey, this is our stone. And the English said, no, this is our stone. And so the Queen has been very kind. And in 1996, the British government decided that the stone should be kept in Scotland when not in use at coronations. And on November 15, 1996, after a handover ceremony at the border between representatives of the Home Office and the Scottish Office, it was returned to Scotland and transported to Edinburgh Castle, where it remains. Although the stone is back in Scotland, Edinburgh Castle is the military headquarters of the UK Army in Scotland, so they're still arguing about whose posterior should be placed upon this magnificent stone. Do you know, this is amazing. And these people honestly believe that they are the Israel of God, and who knows why they have such military ambitions. But the plain fact, he goes on, that the great nation promise refers only alone to race, not to one seed of Galatians 3:16, who was Jesus Christ, the son of Abraham and the son of God, but to the plural multitude seed of natural fleshly birth, is made certain by God's repetition of his promise in greater detail. Notice carefully, understand these promises. Wise up. You could be Israel, everyone sitting here, and you could be saved just by having been born. And when Abraham was 90 years old and 9, the Eternal appeared to Abraham and said unto him, I am the Almighty God, walk with me and be thou perfect, and I will make my covenant between me and thee, and will multiply thy exceedingly. Thou shalt be a father of many nations. So it can't just be Israel over there that we have in Palestine. And you see, that's why we're all working together. Thou shalt be the father of many nations, neither shall thy name any more be called Abram, but thy name shall be Abraham. For a father of many nations shall I make thee. And then he says the separation of the birthright and the scepter. How does he explain that there is a literal Israel and that there is this other Israel, this mighty power? He says the spiritual promises, the promises of the one seed, Christ, and of salvation through him, the Bible calls scepter. But the material and national promises relating to many nations, national wealth, prosperity, power, possession of the Holy Land, the Bible calls birthright. So we have a power religion. And he says if things go wrong, it's because we don't accept we're Israel and we don't claim the promise and we don't make right with God. Wake up, white European race, stand up, take your heritage, it's yours. You are to rule the nations with an iron rod. A birthright is something which is one's right by birth and it's nothing to do with grace, which is unmerited pardon and a free gift which is not one's right. It has to do with race, not grace. This is a fantastic theology. It includes all the first phase of God's tremendous promises to Abraham. Please, I don't want you to forget the first half of my lecture, where we spent considerable time showing that the promises are yea and amen in Christ and Christ alone. Did we not do that? Here we are divorcing these promises from all those texts in the Bible. This is a gross distortion of biblical salvation. It includes all the first phase of God's tremendous promises to Abraham, this legacy guaranteed on the authority of God Almighty, unconditionally, multitudinous population, untold wealth, material resources, national greatness, world power. Man, this is fantastic. I have to be part of this Israel so that I can get part of this cake.
And this is what the people

will believe. And believe me, there are millions who believe it. What does Isaiah say about this? Splitting the houses of Israel into two. The Bible says in Isaiah 8:14, he will be as a sanctuary, but a stone of stumbling and a rock of offense to what? Both houses of Israel as a trap and a snare to the inhabitants of Jerusalem. The Bible has no such distinction as Armstrong makes. Both houses are called Israel. Not the one called Judah and the other one called Israel. It's not even biblical. Christian hope lies in the kingdom of God. 2 Peter 3:12, looking for and hastening unto the coming of the day of God, wherein the heavens being on fire shall be dissolved and the elements shall melt with fervent heat. Nevertheless, we, according to his promise, look for a new heaven and a new earth wherein dwelleth righteousness. There is no such thing as the kingdom coming by observation. These people are getting millions to climb onto this dispensationalist bandwagon. Israel's new land of proof that our white... Now, this is the most marvelous theology under the sun. I want you to listen to this. Of proof that our white English-speaking peoples today, Britain and America, are actually and truly the birthright tribes of Ephraim and Manasseh of the lost house of Israel. There is so much that we have space but for a small portion of this book. So, now listen to this. The Hebrew word for covenant would be pronounced in its anglicized form as Brit. Now the Hebrew is Berit. So he says, let's call it Brit. And the word for covenant man or covenant people would therefore be simply Brit-ish. And so is it mere coincidence that the true covenant people today are called Brit-ish and reside in the British Isles. So if you have the fortunate occurrence of having been born of Anglo-Saxon descent, you have a ticket to heaven. National wealth and prosperity just by that mere act. Yes, we are the God's chosen people, Israel. Think what that means. Chosen not for favors while we defy our God, but chosen for service we have failed to perform. We should shout for joy at the discovery of our true identity. We should be brought to repent and to turn to God and to get back of the crusade by radio and by printed word to warn our people and to call upon God in real heartrending prayer for divine deliverance. The problems we have now is because we have forgotten that we are Israel. We must stand up. This is a Christless salvation. The sevenfold intensity of punishment now soon to come upon the American and British people is simply the great tribulation. It will be the most frightful, intense punishment in time of trouble ever suffered by any people. And so we have all of these people. The terrifying severe punishment is simply a correction of our people. Just realize who you are. Just realize that you're Israel and you will be okay. Because then you can say, Lord, bless me and pour the promises of Israel on me, and voila, your problems will be solved. Well, that's British Israelism. Here's another group. They're saying, nah, that can't be right. So we have the Mishpah Lev Tzitzon, and it says, we believe the following. I'm not going to read all this. The Apostle Creed, including the absolute deity and centrality of Yahushua, so they believe in the Messiah, they believe in the infallibility of the Bible, they believe in the inspiration from Yahweh, the olive branch, so they believe all of these things. They believe in the rejection of the charismatic type babbling. They believe in the female gender of the Ruach HaKodesh. We better get these Hebrew names right, or else you're going to fail dismally. And her identity as the heavenly mother. So the Holy Spirit is feminine. They reject the pagan Christian Easter and all of these things, all things that make people excited, you know. Are you doing this? Are you doing that? And they have all of these salvation by faith in the atonement.

work of the Messiah, their rejection of the one and only true church doctrine in favor of the universal body of the Messiah, post-tribulation rapture in which the children of the first resurrection rise to meet Yeshua as he returns to the earth to usher in the millennium, returning with him to reign on the earth. There they go, here they come, here they go, here they come. This is incredible. They allow women into their ministry. They're very, very open. They affirm the immortality of the soul, and they affirm that the 10 lost tribes are not lost, but of the seed of Abraham is dispersed in every nation, though concentrated in Northern Europe and their colonies, while they reject British Israel claims. So we don't believe in the British Israel, everybody's Israel. And guess what? They're going to build 12 end-time cities of refuge to pass through the tribulation and into the millennium reign. They better get on with it. We're in trouble. Things that have changed, they've abandoned Sunday and they're now keeping the Sabbath. So hordes of people are running to them. They're adhering to the true names of the deity. Elohim, Yahweh, Yeshua, Ruach HaKodesh, and all of those fantastic things. They abandon the concept of eternal punishment and eternal hell in favor of universalism. If I have a choice, I'll join them. Because this one says everybody's saved. That's what universalism is. You don't have to be British to be saved. You can be saved no matter what you are. They reject the Republic of Israel as the only one. No, no, no. We're all part of this story. And we believe that the Ruach HaKodesh is in fact 7 heavenly mothers. Did you know that? There are actually 7 heavenly mothers up there. The Holy Spirit is 7 females. I always say, Mary conceived by the Holy Spirit. If she was female, the Holy Spirit, we're in trouble. He was masculine. Their mission statement, to go to the old world and to gather all of them together, to plant these keys of truth, and to gather the remnant of the lost tribes of Israel. Now here it gets worse. The white nations of Europe and Africa are the true Israel. This is Pastor Nisa. He was associated first probably with the British Israel movement. He talks about the origin and the destiny of the white race. And then he says, did you know that Abraham, Isaac, and Jacob were not Jews? Read all about it in this book. So he has this dichotomy, Judah and Israel. With the imminent second coming of Christ, Israel will come to a true regeneration, will be filled with the Spirit and with Jesus the Messiah as their Lord. They will lead the world back to a state of perfect harmony with God. The Anglo-Saxon, Germanic, and Celtic nations are the present descendants of the 12 tribes of Israel. Israel must hear. So here we have salvation by lack of pigmentation. You have to be white to be saved. Thus, for instance, the nation Israel occupied a central position in the vision of the prophets. We give the Jew or the church or both this central place. We do not know how to read the compass. Matthew 15:24, but he answered and said, I am not sent but unto the lost sheep of the house of Israel. So he's saying, only Israel is saved. Nobody else. The Messiah was only sent to Israel. And he quotes Matthew 15:24. That's his proof. And his proof that only white people belong to that Israel, I think it's thumbnology. Let's read this text. This is interesting. Matthew 15. Now please remember the mindset of the Jew. Even after his resurrection, Jesus had to prompt Peter to go to Cornelius. Because Peter was still bigoted enough not to want to mix with a Gentile. And God sent him a vision to tell him it's okay to go to Cornelius. And so here is the mindset of his disciples. We want nothing to do with these unclean races. And Jesus walks. And then Jesus went out from there and departed to the region of Tyre and Sidon. Imagine how far Jesus is walking. He's walking all the way from Israel, even if he was in the north. It's a far way. He's walking to Tyre and Sidon, to the heathen nations. And behold, a woman of Canaan, a Canaanite woman,
unclean

came from that region and cried out to him, saying, "Have mercy on me, O Lord, son of David. My daughter is severely demon-possessed." But he answered her not a word. And his disciples came and urged him, saying, "Send her away, for she cries out after us. She's unclean. Get rid of her." But he answered and said, "I was not sent except to the lost sheep of the house of Israel." He quotes this verse as saying that only Israel is saved and all the other nations don't qualify. Do you know that some groups go so far as to say that if you are not white, then you don't even qualify as a human being, you're an animal? Now that gets pretty harsh. Do you know how far it goes then? Well, now you have to have two creations. You have a creation where God creates man in his image. That's Israel. And then you must have evolution to get the rest to come out of the animal. So now you have a God of evolution and you have a God of creation all nicely mixed in there. And to distinguish the two, you better get your pronunciation right and use the Hebrew words of the deity. And anybody who has any form of pigmentation in him is lost. Jesus answers his bigoted disciples and he says, "I have not been sent but to the lost children of Israel." "Excuse me, Lord, what are you doing up there in Tyre and Sidon with a Canaanite woman?" Then she came and worshipped him, saying, "Lord, help me." But he answered and said, "It is not good to take the children's bread and throw it to the little dogs." Whose theology was that? Just ask the Sadducees, you'll know whose theology that was. Those out there were dogs. And she said, "Yes, Lord, yet even the little dogs eat the crumbs which fall from the master's table." Then Jesus answered and said to her, "O woman, great is your faith. Let it be to you as you desire." And her daughter was healed from that very hour. Who's the lost children of Israel? That Canaanite woman who trusted in him as her Redeemer and her God and her Messiah, and she worshipped him. And he acknowledged her as such. What a bigoted religion to turn it around and to apply it to yourself on the basis of an opinion. Groups claiming descendants from the lost tribes. Many groups claim to descend from specific lost tribes. These include Ben Ephraim from the south of India, Bnei Manasseh from the north of India, the Ethiopians, the Persians, the Nigerians. The Igbo Jews claim to be the lost tribes. And then you have the Lemba tribe from southern Africa. And you have the house of Israel in Ghana. So you have black Israelites. You have white Israelites, you have British Israelites, you have all the other groupings as Israelites. This is total confusion. Kashmiri people claim to be the lost tribes. From the northwest of China, you have lost tribes. There are quite a number of people today who cling to the ancient tradition that they are descended from the Jewish lost tribes, the Afghanistan people, the Mohammedan Berbers, the Christian Igbo people. So it's salvation by self-definition. Here you have the black Hebrew Israelites. The queen of this movement was in one of my lectures. Fascinating person. Very educated. Very smart. Wow. She invited me to come and visit them. Founded on the concept that the biblical Israelites were actually of dark skin complexion, commonly known as black. The Hebrew Israelites believed themselves to be a Semitic stock originating from Jacob's 12 sons and are the original descendants of the biblical Israelites by blood and seed. So please don't think that salvation by lack of pigmentation is the only form of religion out there. Here you have salvation by plentitude pigmentation. And this is how they came into Africa, and they walked all the way through Africa, and the black people are the lost tribe of Israel. This is one of their faiths. And then you have the Rastafari. Some Rastas believe that the black races are the lost Israelites. They interpret the Bible as implying that Haile Selassie was the returned Messiah who would lead the world's peoples of African descent into the

promised land of full emancipation and divine justice. There are some Rastafarians that believe they are Jews by descent through Rastafari, Rastafari being a descendant of Solomon and Sheba via Menelik. So they have it all worked out, the entire genealogy. And they believe that only these people are the lost tribe, and these black race, this black race will go to heaven, and they alone. The most confused individual on this planet must be a white Rastafarian. They exist. They exist. Excuse me, if you want to be saved by pigmentation, then at least join the other group, right? This makes no sense. Here is His Majesty, Emperor Haile Selassie, regarded by many as progressive and by some as God incarnate. And here is the President of South Africa, and he's black, and he is inviting the Chosen First Fruit Youth Organization, CFF, of the African Hebrew Israelites, were featured participants in a conference organized by Model Regeneration Movement in the Eastern Cape in 2005. So we have black Israelites, we have white Israelites, we have all kinds of people claiming we are the chosen people of God. I want to tell you that this is a deception of the highest order. And the marriage of all of these into one conglomerate soup, and it doesn't matter whether the Messiah is Jesus or whether he is a national hero that will come and save the world, it's all unbiblical, and we have to go back to the Bible. The Ark of the Covenant, considered the most holy of Christian artifacts, has been located. Where is it? It's in Ethiopia. Didn't you know that? Nobody's ever seen it, but it's there. Do you want to know what building it's in? Well, it's in that building. Surely you should have known. The building where the Ark of the Covenant is kept that nobody has ever seen. Galatians 3:29, if you are Christ's, then you are Abraham's seed and heirs according to the promise. You have an individual accountability to God, irrespective of your color, your race, your creed, your national heritage, or whatever. You are saved by Christ and Him alone. The kingdom of God is not going to come by observation. You can keep your binoculars fixed on Israel as much as you like. And while you are still watching, and while they are shouting peace and safety and building their kingdom, sudden destruction will come. We are either in Christ or we are not. And we are all equal when it comes to that. Whosoever is the watchword of the Bible. Come unto me, all that labor and are heaven laden, and I will give you rest. Matthew 11:28. For the Son of Man is come to save that which is lost. Matthew 18:11. And the Spirit and the Bride say, come. And let him that heareth say, come. And let him that is athirst, come. And, my favorite word, whosoever will let him take the water of life freely. Let us gather around the only Savior of the world, the only one who can make it possible to be reunited in the covenant relationship with God, because all the promises are yea and amen in Him. Thank you.

So I have a problem, and it has to do with these guys. When I'm trying to yoke up, the single yoke is not too big of a deal. It's not really a big problem. It's light, it's easy, it's fast. But when I'm doing the double yoke, they have to stand there for a while, I have to get it, etc. And just be easier if they were tied in place and I didn't have to walk across the entire property with them, go get the yoke, come all the way back, and then I have to put the yoke back. So we need a solution. Our solution, hi boy, hi Cyrus, yeah, is a hitching post. We need to make a hitching post, but not just any hitching post. We need a portable hitching post because these guys are moving all the time and I want to keep their yoke and things close to them and hitch them as close to where they are as possible to make it the easiest on me because I am extremely busy and I'm sure you guys are too. I moved the little shed, that little guy right there, and that's where the yokes are going to be hung. And I can skid that. It's on skids, and we can drag it around to be close to them. And they're going to push each other around. We need a hitching post right here, portable, so I can tie them on, hook them up, and do our thing, get the work done, get training, so I don't have an excuse not to do training more often, because the more often we do training, the better these guys get, the better I get, and the better everybody gets together. Okay. So we got our beams. The big ones on the bottom are going to be for our skids. I think we'll use this guy here for the uprights. And maybe we'll use this same one. It might not be long enough. We might need another piece because we need something on the bottom to connect the two skids so that they're held together. So I was going to use GRK screws, really long ones to go through all of this. But what we might try to do is actually do dowels or pins out of wood. So we'll drill it through and we will do it all natural hand done way, which means we're going to have to cut some notches holes out of the ones on the bottom. We're going to have to taper off the ends on the upright guys. And then we'll put some pins through. And you want to have tension there. So as the pin goes through, it's actually sucking a little bit tighter. So your holes are not perfectly aligned because you want to actually give some pressure sucking it in. We'll see how that goes. I've never done that before. So we're going to try that, see how it works. But here's our pieces.

So now that we have our center line and center line here, we have to figure out what size of square we're going to do, which means we're going to take our upright beam. We're going to cut that down to size. Before I finish outlining the square holes that we're going to cut out here, I was thinking 5 feet would be plenty high enough. Yeah, 5 feet is going to be higher than I want to lift anything. So now we have our uprights at the proper size. And all we have to do now is taper off the ends. So however much we want to cut in. So we have a total of 6 inches by 4 inch. So basically what all we're going to do is we're going to mark this. Now, like I said, you can use a handsaw. And it's not the end of the world. We also need to figure out how deep we're going in. Now, the hole I'm doing here is probably going to be all the way through. So I could go the full depth, that shaft all the way, which would be really good because then I have a lot of support this way. So we might end up doing that, which would be 5.5. I'll leave a tiny bit of a gap so that the end of this one's not on the ground. So 5 inches up. If we measure 5 inches, want to get our straight line here first. To actually do this whole thing, if I had to, but I don't. Now what we're gonna do is, now that we cut this, we're gonna go all the way around, and then we should be able to chop in the end and break all those pieces off.

Okay, now that we've cut all the way around, I believe if we take a chisel and we hit it on here, we're gonna be able to pop the pieces out. If I am correct, we will find out right away. Okay, the problem is we are splitting because we do not want to break it bigger than we need to. Maybe what we can try is go in from the top as well and chip off this way. An axe maybe would have been not a bad idea here as well. So we're getting there, but it's not as easy as I would have liked. We can take our big rasp if we want to level it off nicer. We broke this little piece here, that's why it's wanting to flake off, but that'll be okay. It's not the end of the world. I think I'm gonna use the chainsaw to do the rest of it. So we cut the ends on our upright beams. Now we have our center line on our skids. Our holes are rectangle. They're 4 inches long and 2 inches wide. So basically, all we're gonna do is find center on these beams. And these are just under 8 inches. So just under 4, somewhere there. Right here. Now all we want to do is we want to go 1 inch, 1 inch, 2 inch, 2 inch from the center. There's our rectangle. Okay, so I ended up using the chainsaw a lot more than I had expected. That's okay. As long as we get the job done. It's not a very perfect hole right now. I just want to get a rough size to see how close we are. A tiny bit tight right now.

There we go. That's what we want. Now we're going to take our drill bit. We're going to go straight through, and that will give us our hole for our wooden dowel. We're going to pull this guy back out, but first we're going to make sure we draw a nice big arrow on the beam. And on the upright post, so that we put it on the right way again. There we go. And now we gotta do the same thing to the next one. We'll take this guy off, and hopefully that one will be faster, and that we figured out how to do this one. Then we'll be close to done. I'm pretty happy with the result from my first try, but that was a lot of work. Not that I wouldn't love to do the rest of it the exact same way, because I would, but time is of the essence. I have a lot of other things to do today. So in order to speed up the process, I'm going back to my original plan and this top beam on here to tie the two skids together is gonna use GRKs. Those are structural screws, really, really big ones. 10 inches probably what I'm gonna use. Yeah, it's just gonna save me a lot of time right now. And you're probably wondering, why is it so incredibly wide? Well, my yoke isn't narrow, for one. And if I make a bigger one, I always like to make things in case I do it bigger. It's not a problem if it's wide when hooking up. It's a problem if it's too narrow. So here's our finished, 95% finished, because we still need our top beam that the animals will rest their head on. But that's going to be adjustable. I haven't fully decided what I'm going to do for that. I may cut a little bit of an angle at the feet. We'll see. There we go. The new hitching post is basically ready to go. We're gonna drag it out of here, bring it over to where the boys are, and we're gonna add a board. Yeah, we got lots to do the rest of the day. So thanks for watching, and make sure you like, share, and subscribe, and we'll see you in the next video.

Usually after people eat, they have a tendency to sleep. When I was young, I used to stay at the balcony and I had a big straw like thick, and I watching who is sleeping in the church, and I would shoot them in the head with rice. You are lucky I don't have that anymore. So let's continue a little here. We talked a little about the Holy Spirit and the need for revival and the need to be not only to know about God, not only to talk about God, but to be filled with God's presence to the degree that God controls our life, that we die to self and we no longer live, but Christ lives in us, to the degree that we walk with Him and depend on Him, to the degree that we have a strong connection with Him. And as Paul says, I no longer live, but Christ lives in me. Basically, that God can inspire us, use us, lead us, tell us. That's when God can accomplish things through us. Otherwise, we are in control and we try to use God so He does what we want instead of the other way around. And so saying that, I'm going to give a story. You probably heard me. My father was a man of prayer. My father used to

pray a lot. And he was a very wise, very dedicated, very faithful, very, very smart, but yet very humble man. He would pray a lot, and it happens that I would eat a lot, and I would go in the night from room to room to room, to the living room, to the kitchen, and eat. Everybody was sleeping, but my father was in the living room praying. And then around 2 a.m. I would go again and just get something, because I could not sleep, I was hungry. So I would eat a little and then go back to sleep. I was happy after I ate. And my father was still praying. And in the morning around 5 a.m. I would go and eat a little more. By the way, last night at 4 a.m. I was in the kitchen eating. I know, sounds crazy. Anyway, so around 5 I would go back and eat. Everybody sleeping, my father was still praying. And I said, "Don't you exaggerate." He said, "Well, how can you exaggerate when you talk to God?" And I said, "Why do you pray so much?" "Well, I pray for you." I said, "I don't need so much prayer." And he would say, "That's the reason I pray so much." And then he would say, "Well, son, I pray until I am filled with the Holy Spirit to the degree that I can sense God's voice, that I am in tune, and God can inspire me, talk to me, and I can hear His voice, and He can lead me and use me." And he would say, "God can never use me unless I am connected." And he would say, "As soon as I disconnect, Satan can attack me. But when I am connected, Satan has no access to me." And then he would say, "When I pray, you, the family, are protected and blessed, and God's presence is around you. When I don't pray, you are exposed. Satan has access to the family." So he would say, "I am responsible for you." I remember one time he told me, he said, I was crazy talking about him. Not me, I was never crazy. He said, "I was crazy and my father prayed for me. And I changed when I was 32. And then he said, "You are crazy and I am praying for you. And you are going to change." And then he said to me, "Make sure that you keep praying for your children and pass it on." Isn't that beautiful? Anyway, and so he prayed and prayed and prayed. And he told me, "When I go to work, I keep connected. I try to do that. It's amazing. I try to put my cell phone to vibrate every 2 hours. Wherever I am, whatever I do, driving, I stop not for 2 hours or 1 hour, but I stop for 5 minutes and pray again." And you know what it does? Because we have a tendency to forget about God and then to depart, it keeps us connected. And after a while, I got used to stay connected and to be aware of God's presence and to ask Him and to listen. It teaches us how to stay connected continually. Anyway, so my father went to the pastor. Very good pastor. Very good. That pastor did so much good in the church. It was probably one of the best I've known. Very humble, very dedicated, hard worker, spiritual, very good man. So my father went to the pastor and said, "Listen, our church is old. We all have nice homes, yet God's church is broken. Shouldn't we build a beautiful church for our God?" When you talk about old and broken, if you knew it, I mean, the church was literally broken. And the pastor house was made out of plywood physically. And the bathrooms, the plywood was so rotten that if you lean against, they would fall. And in the bathrooms inside, in the restrooms, there was no toilet seat. It was a hole in the ground. And I remember sometime I would look in the hole and see moving, you know. You understand, I don't need to describe more. And I was afraid, what if I fall? I was afraid, you know. You would have to sit on two things, and there was the hole in between, you know. And so my father said to the pastor, "We need new the church. We need new bathrooms. We need new Sabbath school. We need new..." And the pastor said, "It's against the law. We cannot." It was literally against the law. You build a church, you go to prison, and you'll never get government approval. Think about North Korea or China or Cuba, or you'll never get government approval. And so the pastor said, "It's absolutely impossible." And my father said, "If God says build, we build. Nothing, whatever is literally impossible for humans, God has 1,000 solutions. He says and it happens."

Think about the three young men in the fiery furnace. Humanly, it would be impossible to survive it. But with God, it's a walk in the park. So my father said, not with my God. And the pastor said, you are right. So they, the two of them, talked. And they went to the board. They talked to the board. And the board, no, don't talk about it. You talk about it, there are spies. You know what I mean? Judas, people paid by the secret police to from among our church members to spy on us. And they would go to the police once a week or so, and they would tell everything that happened in the church, who did what, who said what. And then you'd be called by the police and, you know, you'd be in trouble. And for some things, you would go to prison. For some things, you just go to the police for an interrogation. For some things, you'd be beaten. And for some things, you'll never come back home. That was it. And so the board, no, it's against the law. We will be arrested. We will be imprisoned. We will be tortured. No. And my father said, why are you afraid? Why are you afraid? You either don't have a God or you have a very small God. Because if you have a real God that is the king of the universe, the creator, who says and it happens, if you have God with you, who can be against you? You understand? The Bible in Revelation 17 gives a list of people who don't go to heaven. Top of the list is people who are afraid. People who are afraid, they have a theory of God, but they don't have God's presence. Because when God is with you, you have peace. The Bible says in Isaiah, you keep him in perfect peace, him whose eyes are fixed on you. If you have God, you know that he is in control. And nothing happens unless he allows it. And if he allows it, then you need it. You understand? And he promised. He doesn't say, if you go through the waters, you will. It's just a matter of time. But he says, when you go through the waters, I will be with you. You are never alone. Even if the mountains move, my love will never move from you. You follow me? I've inscribed you on my palm. I love you more than anything. I know you by name. So God promised to be with us. So my father said, why are you afraid? If God is with you, you should jump up and down and scream and be happy. God is with us. Pff, who can touch us, you know? And they, we are afraid. My father said, okay, let's pray about it. They prayed. They decided to do it. They worked every night. I want you to imagine, if you have a job during the day, and instead of sleeping, you work at the church construction during the night. That's commitment. That's sacrifice. They worked every night, like from 11 p.m. Sometimes would work through the day, very quiet, small jobs inside. But when we built it, every night, when it was dark so nobody could see us, no lights at the light of the moon. And we worked without any power tools, so no noise. And we left the front wall of the old church and propped it so it would stand. And we built the new church hiding behind the front wall of the old church. And in about 3 months, the new church was taller than the front wall of the old church. And we still didn't have a roof. Well. People, neighbor, somebody called the police. They are building a new church. That night it was raining, heavy rain. And the police came. 1, 2 a.m., I don't know. Around early morning, after midnight, the police came. In front of the church, it was a nice front yard, an apple tree, very low, golden, delicious, big apples, yellow, very nice. And then it was a big almond and a small almond, an old and a young almond tree. And then it was some grapevines, and it was a green, how you name it, hedge, like bushes that left and right of the path. And you would go through the path. In front of the gate, there were two big old trees, linden trees, if you know what I am talking about. Linden. And then it was a big fence with a big iron steel gate. And I remember, I will never forget, I was in fifth grade. The police started to bang in the gate. Open the gate! You are building a church, it's against the law! People started.

started to cry. That's the end. We go to prison, all of us. And the new church had no roof, but in the back of the church was a balcony for the choir. And they all went under the balcony where there was no rain. And they started to cry and pray, Lord, save us. We are going to go to prison. Save our freedom. My father went to the gate. Do you have a warrant? They said, no. Then we don't open the gate. Open the gate! We'll terminate you. Aren't you afraid? People were afraid. They would see the security. In Russia, they called it KGB. In Romania, we called it security. People would just put their heads down and shake and cry, please don't take me. My father said, if you have a God, you keep your shoulders straight, your head up, you are the son of the king. Why would you be afraid of the police? And he said, no, we don't open the gate. We will terminate you. It's okay, terminate me, but first go get a warrant. We cannot go to the judge. It's 2 a.m. How could we get a warrant? Then wait until tomorrow morning and get a warrant and then come back. Open the gate. Nope, get a warrant. They were so angry. They were like foaming, you know. And my father said, no, you don't impress me. I'm not afraid. Oh, you will pay for it. He said, gladly, after you get a warrant. Go. So the police left. I remember they prayed the whole night, literally the whole night. We all, young and old, we all prayed the whole night. There were two families that were fighting each other like crazy for two generations. The parents were fighting and now the kids were fighting. And I remember my father went to one of them and said, though he was not part of the two families fight, and said, please forgive me. And the man says, why? Because my wife and I have criticized you at home. And the guy says, Mr. Goya, please forgive me too, because we have criticized you quite a lot at home too. And they hugged each other. And then that family went to the second family. He said, we may die tonight. We may go to prison tonight. I really want to solve it. I knew all along that I should have done what is right, but I was too proud to admit. So please forgive me. The other family, I know, me too. Please forgive me. And those two families hugged each other. It was like, whoa, the biggest miracle. You know, these two families would rather die than to have peace. They were like, you know, and soon enough, the whole church was hugging each other, praying together, asking forgiveness. And you could sense a really sweet spirit. You could sense God's presence among them. And you could sense humility, repentance. Do you remember the steps? Prayer together. Do you remember what I am talking? If my people who are called by my name would humble themselves, turn from their wicked ways and pray. You remember? So they people were humbling themselves, confessing, asking forgiveness, praying together. Anyway, the police didn't come back that night. Another few months, we finished the building, we finished the church, we finished the pastor's house. Nice bathrooms with nice toilet seats, modern. And then we finished the Sabbath school classes. We finished everything. A few months later, the police came back. When the police came back, my father told the pastor, go, take your wife, run through the back door, go. The pastor, no, I'm not going to go. Well, we'll get arrested. What's the benefit for both of us to get arrested? Somebody has to be free. You are young. God still has a plan for you. You need to be free to keep working with the city. I am old. I am getting retired. It's okay. I go to prison. No, we both go to prison. No, nonsense. Somebody has to work with the city. Go. He said, okay. The pastor left through the back door. My father.

the gate, the police. Who is in charge? My father, I am in charge of the construction. They took him to the police station. Some of you may have heard the story. The police officer put the gun in my father's chest and said, we need to stop you. You build too many churches. You bring too many Bibles in the country. You do too much this or that. We need to stop you. Are you going to stop? My father said, nope. We kill you. Go ahead. I'm going to see Jesus. The officer, yeah, you say that, but I'm going to load it. He loaded. Are you going to stop? My father said, hold on a second. He started to unbutton the shirt. He took the shirt off. Now you can kill me. Why do you take the shirt off? The bullet goes through the shirt. He says, I know, but I just got this shirt from the shopping center last week. It's new. It would be a pity to stain it, to break it. It's new. Give it to somebody poor. I said, you are crazy. My father said, yeah, I am. And then the officer took the telephone, called the chief of police. We cannot scare him off. This guy is not going to stop. He will continue to bring Bibles. He will continue to build churches. What can we do? He is crazy. He is not going to stop. He is not afraid. The chief of police called the mayor. What do you do with him? The mayor said, kill him. You have my order. Execute him. Make him a lesson for the whole city. So these Christians would stop. We are communists. We don't believe in God. He went on and on. The chief of police called the officer. You have order to execute him. The officer said, I'm sorry, but this is serious. Now I have to do my job. I have to kill you. My father said, let me pray first. Oh, nonsense. Even if you pray, nobody can save you from the communist government. We have the power. My father said, my friend, I rarely pray for me. I don't value my life. I value Jesus. I don't have time to pray for me because I pray for Jesus. He said, what? He said, oh, I don't intend to pray for my life. If God wants me to live, I will live in spite of you. And if God wants me to die, I'm ready. It's going to be a second to resurrection. I'm going to see Jesus, and I don't live for this life. I live for that life. So let me pray first. Okay. He put his hand around the officer and said, Lord, you died for me. It's a privilege to die for you. But I don't want to die in vain. So this is my request. Would you save this man? I want to see him in heaven. I'm going to forgive him, and I am asking you to forgive him. Thank you, Lord. Amen. The police officer was in shock. He said, you prayed for me? Yeah. Jesus prayed for them from the cross, you know? And the officer said, but I have to shoot you. My father said, oh, I forgive you. That's okay. Go ahead. Do your job. The telephone started to ring. He picked up the phone. It was the deputy, the one under the mayor, the deputy of the city. Don't you touch this man. The spirit of the living God is in him. Why? As soon as the mayor gave the order, he got in his car, he left the city hall, and the drunk driver in a big truck hit the mayor car and killed the mayor. The mayor just died. Don't you touch this man. If you touch him, you fight against God. Leave him alone. My friend said, okay, we build another one. Bye. He came home. I asked him, how did you know that God will save you? He said, I didn't. And you are okay with that? He said, yes. And he said to me, son, you are not yet a Christian. I said, what? I am baptized. He said, oh, yeah, you did go in the water. I said, why do you say that? And he said, you love your life too much. You worship self. You focused on self too much. When you say, how did you know God will save you? He said, I don't even think about self. I surrender every day, and whatever God decides, I'm good with it. My focus is not me. I worship God, so I focus on Him, not on me. Think about that. Who do you focus on so you know who you worship? Who do you pray for so you know who you worship? Who you know who is your God? You follow me? That's a little tough, isn't it? Because we are a self-centered society. You understand what I am talking about? Or I talk Japanese, you know? No, I don't know Japanese. It's a difficult language. You got to have a good brain to learn Japanese, you know? And so my father told me, son, we prayed about the church. And we don't go ahead of God. Make plans and then God ask God to bless our plans. We wait. God gave us the plan. If God said build a church, why would we stop? Who are people to tell us to stop if God says go? And he said, the problem, son, is that

grow you and give you victory and save you. But the Holy Spirit can use you and influence the others around you, make you an aroma of life instead of an aroma of death. You follow me? And my father said, you must be filled with God's presence. And that's why Jesus says, I'm going to send you the Comforter and he will lead you in all things. And he said to me, if you don't do that, you are not a Christian. Whoa! And God is so patient with us. And God takes us from wherever we are, and patiently he's trying to talk to us, so hopefully we grow, because we are supposed to grow, aren't we? Let me explain a little. Is it good to go to church? Yeah, yes. Come on, it's good. Yes, everybody should have screamed. Yes, hallelujah. Yeah. Is this a tricky question? No, it's not a tricky question. Is it good to be baptized? Yes. Yes, amen. Is it good to keep Sabbath? Yes. Absolutely. Is it good to eat healthy? Yes. Yes. Okay, let me ask you this. Why do we have problems in the church? Why do we have problems in the family if we do everything right? Huh? Can it be that we have all the forms, but we lack the presence, therefore we lack the transformation and the growth? Did you hear what I said? We go to church, we do all the routine. And Jesus says in Isaiah, I hate your assemblies. I hate your sacrifices. When you pray, I turn my head. You remember those Bible verses? Wow, that's pretty tough. Because can it be that we go to church and we think we worship God, but all we do the forms to calm our conscience. Oh, I did that and I did that and I did that. But we don't grow in Christ. And when we are born, we are supposed to grow from milk to heavy food, to grow from newborn baby spiritually, when we get born again, to statue of fullness of Christ, to spiritual maturity. But we many times don't grow. You have 40-year-old babies in the church that still wear diapers and stink. You know what I am talking about? Baptized 50 years ago and they still are in diapers. And you, oh, please, please be quiet. We need to grow up. And growth happens only by the Spirit. And the reason we don't grow and we have problems in the family and we have problems in the heart and we have problems in the church is that we do go to church, but we don't understand it's not enough. You must be filled by the Spirit, because only the Spirit can grow you. It's not enough to go to school. It's good, but you need to graduate. If you go to school and you don't graduate, forget it. It doesn't help. You understand? It's not enough to go to Olympics. You need to win the gold. You understand? And so, it's not enough to be baptized. You need to grow. Saying that, I remember we went to the Black Sea, and here is the Black Sea, and here is Tekirgyol. It's a lake. It's about more or less 5-6 kilometers wide and more or less 10 kilometers long. Big lake. And when you are on the shore standing, you look on the other side of the lake, you see the homes so small. But when you get in the water at the waves level and you are not standing, your head is in the water and the wind and the waves, and you swim 5 minutes, you see the shore behind you. You swim another 5 minutes, you see less of the top of the homes. You swim half an hour, you see only the top of the trees. You swim another half an hour, guess what? You don't see anything. And you swim another 1 hour and you don't even know, am I going right? Am I going in circles? Am I going wrong direction? And people die because they swim and swim and swim and they just give up and die. So we were with the young people at the Black Sea, and the pastor says to our, 24, 25, 26 young people, the pastor says, I'm going to challenge you. Who can cross the lake? Whoa. That's quite a challenge. The pastor with a boat and two other adults with two other boats, canoes, got in the water, and the young people got in the water next to the boats. I called my father. How do I finish the race? And my father said, son, it's not enough to jump in the water. You need to get out of the water. Obviously. And he said, how do you finish the race? And he said, don't let

anything distract you. Did you hear? Do you want me to repeat so you can... Should I say it in Romanian? Do you know better than English? Don't let anything distract you. He said, be focused on the goal. He said, don't talk to them, don't listen to them, don't think about them, die to anything around you. Be focused. One focus, one goal, the target. I must finish. And he said, if you get distracted, you'll not get it, you'll not make it. But if you stay focused, one goal, one, you'll make it. I said, how can I be focused? How can I be focused? So I came with an idea. I like to whistle. I like to sing, you know. So I started to sing. I imposed a rhythm. Pam, pam, pam, pam, pam, pam, pam, pam, pam, pam, pam, pam, pam, pam, pam, pam, pam, pam. You know the song? Oh, whistling in the church. Ooh, okay. And so I started. Though the others, big Schwarzeneggers, you know, big Rambos, they all, boom, boom, boom, boom, boom, boom, fast. Me? Pam pa pam pam pa pam pam pa pam, going slow like a snail. They were fast, and then they were tired. Me coming, pam pa pam pam pa pam pam pa pam, and I got them from behind, and I caught up with them, and I passed them. Hey, Pavel passed us, and he's a slow swimmer. And they again, and then me pam pa pam pam pa pam. Coming, passing, going farther and farther and farther. They, oh, he's far. And they could not catch up with me and me. Pam, pam, pam, pam, pam, pam, pam, pam, pam. And they were like, one by one got in the boat. I was swimming. Pam, pam, pam, pam, pam, pam. Pavel, get in the boat. There is nobody to compete with. Do you think I answered? Not listening. Hey, get in the boat. Pam, pam, pam, pam, pam, pam, pam, pam, pam. Man, there is nobody to compete. I said, leave me alone. We will die. Happy to die. That's what I learned from my father. Two options. Either I win or I die, but I'm not going to lose. Pam, pam, pam, pam, pam, pam, pam, pam, pam. They left. 5 hours later, I was on the other side. 5 hours later. They were all rested. They ate at the restaurant. They had ice cream after that, and they had drinks and this and that, you know, clean drinks. Anyway, and they said, okay, we were waiting for you. How are you? I said, okay. Let's get in the boats and cross back. I said, you do that. I got a little food, a little water. I jumped in the lake, and again, pam, pam, pam, pam, pam, pam, pam. Are you crazy? I said, yes, bye. They left. Another 5 hours and a half later, I was on the other side. I crossed both ways. Do you think because I was a good swimmer? I'm not. I'm the slowest swimmer. I am a snail. But I stayed focused on the goal. And I didn't allow anything distract me from the rhythm. You follow me? Why do Christians get in the church and then instantly they are busy with this and busy with that? Nobody says not to have a job. You should have a job. 6 days, the Bible says, the commandment, that 6 days you should work. But they get so distracted. They have no time for prayer, no time for study, no time to be involved in the church, no time for God. And eventually they say, well, I go to church, I keep Sabbath. That's not good enough. You should net. Jesus is coming. Coming again. Coming again. Jesus is coming again. Do you want to be there? Then don't let anything distract your attention from the goal. Paul says, I forget what is behind and I run for the goal ahead and I keep my eyes on the captain of my salvation. I have no other goal. If I live or die, this is it. I'm going to get the crown. Hello? Shouldn't we be that way? If we are not that way, why are we in the church? It doesn't work lukewarm. My father said, if you want to be in two boats, you are going to drown between the two. You cannot be with the world and with God. You need to choose. And so, how do you grow? This is what we learned, if you remember, in the morning, that the disciples were fighting each. You remember how sad Jesus was walking to Jerusalem to die. Jesus was dying. And what do they ask? Can we be in your kingdom, one in the left and one

And in the right, when you come in your glory, can you have part of that glory? You remember? And Jesus says, you don't know what you talk about. What is my glory? I'm going to show you my glory. That's my glory. I'm going to die on the cross. Hello? Do you grasp that God's glory is that He, God, chose to die for us? And the disciples didn't get transformation, didn't get baptisms. We cannot heal the... Why do you heal and we can't? Why do you deliver the demon possessed and we cannot? Because they did not understand God yet. And then she says, in the upper room, I want you to remember what we talked. In the upper room, what did they do? They, come on, do you want to get an A or a B or a C? They... H. Humble themselves. Number two, they repented. They repented. They asked forgiveness to one another and to God. Lord, forgive us because we thought we are okay and we are not okay. Please. Number three, they were one in unity. They started to love one another and to help one another. It was a sweet family. And then number four, they prayed for what? For the Holy Spirit, because Jesus told them, you cannot do it, but you pray. And when, don't go, Jesus said. We never get that. We just go and never accomplish anything. Don't go. Wait in the city. Wait and pray. How long? Pray until. Pray. Don't stop. Until you receive the Holy Spirit. When you receive the Holy Spirit, then He said, you shall receive power. Then go. Disciples got it. We cannot do it. We cannot, a hand of people, cannot evangelize the world. We cannot even evangelize our families, moreover our city, moreover the world. But they prayed for the Holy Spirit. They prayed. And she says, when the Holy Spirit came, it, what happened? It illuminated, she says, quote, illuminated their mind, and they finally understood the cross. And she says, when they understood that God, the King, the Creator, the Holy One, came and took their sin, and God died for them. God died for you. God died for you. God died for me. Who am I that God would die for me? When they understood that, she says, they were so overwhelmed that they loved Him more than their life, and they were joyfully ready to sacrifice all, including life, for Him. And she says, when they understood the cross, they went preaching. And the Holy Spirit empowered their teaching, and thousands got baptized. And she says, in short time, they turned the world upside down. And she says, they did in short time what they, the Holy Spirit did what they could not have done in a life. And so, I want you to think about this. Let's talk about our church. She says the same thing, a little different. The pioneers in 1844. How many of you have been in Maine to the rock where they waited for Jesus to come in 1844? Anybody has been there? I've been there. It's beautiful. It's a flat, big, long, bigger than this building, big, flat rock. And then the hill goes down, the mountain. It's not a mountain, it's not a hill, it's something in between. It goes down and then a new mountain goes up. And that's where our pioneers stood on that rock, looking and waiting in that night in 1844 in October, waiting for the Jesus to come, waiting for their King. Tonight He comes. We are going to see Him face to face. And they were waiting, and the midnight, and then 4 a.m., and then the morning, and Jesus didn't come. And that was the greatest possible disappointment of their life. And from many who got baptized, almost 500,000 people, when Miller preached, how many were left over? All left. It was a hand of people. Just a small number. A hand of people. A hand of people left over. They are so discouraged. What happens? Either the Bible is wrong or we don't understand it. So what did they do? And she says, and this is it. They humble themselves. What we have hard time to do. I would rather humble anybody around me but me. You understand? They humble themselves. Lord, we are lost. Without you, we are powerless. We really depend on you. We need to understand that, church, that we need God. We cannot do it.
They humbled themselves, they recognized their need. They prayed for the Holy Spirit. We need wisdom. You promised the Holy Spirit. We need the Holy Spirit to open our minds and to help us.

And then they repeated Jesus' teachings and the prophecies. They repeated Jesus' teachings and the prophecies, like the disciples, if you remember, they repeated Jesus' teachings and the prophecies and the sanctuary. And when the Holy Spirit came, she says, it illuminated their mind. And they started to understand the sanctuary, and they understood, she says, in that moment, the Calvary. They started to grasp the meaning that God died for them. And she says, when they understood that, they were ready to sacrifice everything joyfully for preaching of the gospel. And they said, this is too good. We have to tell the whole world. Now, let me ask you, are you ready to sacrifice everything? I mean everything. Not only your money. I never preach money. People who love Jesus, they have no problem to help. I'm not talking about money. I'm talking about everything. Your life, your house, your health, your time. If God says today, go to Africa, you go to Africa. Whatever. Everything. Are you ready to sacrifice everything? Because if you are not, you have never understood the cross. When you understand what God has done for you, you have no problem. If you have any second thoughts, any doubt, any hesitation, it means that you still don't love God and don't understand the cross. Because if you love Him more than life, you have no problem to sacrifice self. And so, that's what the pioneers did. Now, let me explain something about the pioneers. Why we don't still experience the latter rain? Why are we still here? After so many years, Jesus could have come long ago. We are still here. In Daniel, it says that it was the gold and then the silver and then the bronze and then the iron and then the iron and the clay. And when I was small, I thought, man, the feet and the toes are the iron and the clay. And I said, how long could be those toes if we are still there and Jesus didn't come? I mean, why did my grandfather said Jesus is coming and he died 103 years old. And then my father said Jesus is coming and he died. And I am saying Jesus is coming. How long is it going to take? Why didn't Jesus come? Why don't we experience the latter rain? Why don't we go home? Is it God's fault or us? Well, let me tell you why. She says, they understood the cross and they committed everything daily. They surrendered all to Jesus. I surrender all to Him. We sing the song? Well, it's easy to sing it. They committed all with zero reservation. And then she says, we have never equaled that desire and that love. There was a spirit of consecration and dedication that is not yet today. They already sacrificed everything, including life. Why don't we sacrifice today? And she says, quote, conformity to the world, unwillingness to suffer for God and for the truth. Whoa. That pretty much says it all, doesn't it? Now I want to move on. What happened? In 1856, James White and Ellen White talked together and they talked to the leadership of the church and they said, Jesus could have come, but we, the church, need to repent. We need to do what the disciples did in the upper room. We need to humble ourselves. We need to repent. We need to repeat the teachings and the prophecies. We need to understand the cross. We need to pray for the Holy Spirit. When the Holy Spirit comes, latter rain comes. When the latter rain comes, as the early rain came to start the work, the latter rain comes to finish the work, and we will go home. And they said, we need to pray for the Holy Spirit. Guess what? The church started to spread newsletters or magazines or this type of pamphlets, sending to the divisions and to the unions and to the conferences and to the local churches and to the members and to everybody. How many members did we have in that time? Anybody has a clue? Around 2,500 to 3,000 members worldwide. That's it. Yeah, and so they sent it to everybody and they said, everybody, the whole church, Jesus said, whenever two or three, everybody unite and pray for the latter rain. And the church started to pray, listen carefully, the church started to pray in 1856. I want you to understand, very important now, in 1856, November,
the church started to pray for the outpouring of the Holy Spirit.

It's in our history. And they prayed until 1857 March. How many months did they pray? November, December, January, February, March. How many months? They prayed 5 months. This is what Ellen White says. When they started to pray, God sent angels in every direction of the world to prepare the hearts for the truth and for the second coming. Listen what happened then when they started to pray. In that time, in New York, Jeremiah Lampier, who was a businessman, not a pastor, Jeremiah Lampier, he says, I started to study the cross. And he says, when I understood the cross, I understood that people need to know the good news. And he said, I started to preach to everybody among co-workers the good news. Jesus died for you, and you can be saved. And people said, we don't know how to do it. And he says, we need to pray for the Holy Spirit. So Jeremiah Lampier put an announce, a banner, in the at the entrance of the Central Park in New York from 12 to 1 every day at noon, prayer for the Holy Spirit. We pray for the Holy Spirit. Come and join us. About 10, 15 people came. Next day, he went in the Central Park, he prayed 20 people. Next day, 50 people. Next day, 50. A week later, the economy dropped. Total collapse. The banking system dropped. Guess how many people came next day? Over 10,000 people, next day over 50,000 people, next day over 100,000 people, next day over 200,000 people. Eventually, they got 1.4 million conversions. Did you hear what I said? And they say, we had every week roughly 10,000 people converted. Every week, 10,000 people. It sounds like the Pentecost day, 5,000 today, 3,000 tomorrow. You remember? When our people started to pray from November 1856, you remember? Do you want me to repeat or you got it? They prayed until March 1857. When they prayed, Ellen White says, God sent angels in the world to prepare the world. And in that time, Jeremiah Lampier started to pray in New York. He's the founder of Bible Society. If you go in New York to the Bible Society building, in front of the building, you see that statue. That's him, right there. But then, in the same time, when he started to pray in New York, in England is the Keswick Convention. In the same time, they started to pray in a tent in St. John Church. Two people started to preach, and they were praying, and 200 people, and 300, and 400, 100,000, and then the whole city, and then 3-4 cities around started to come. And you have revival in England. And then, in the same time, in Chicago, Moody started to preach, and you had a bunch of people attending, and just full revival. And in the same time, it spread around and around and around and around, and it kept going around the world. And then if you look in history, it says that the revival spread from America to England, from England to Eastern Europe. From Eastern Europe, it went to Africa. From Africa, it went then back to America, and then it went to South America, Brazil and Peru, and then it went to China and Korea. And she says it caught the whole world. When our people were praying, God sent angels, prepared the world, and she says Jesus was ready to come. As Israel was supposed to enter in Canaan, and at the gate they were afraid, and the Bible says, literally, they didn't trust. The Bible says in Hebrew, they perished because of, it says the word, unbelief. It's not because there were giants. It wasn't because they were sinners. It was not because of the problems. It was not because of the walls of Jericho. It was because God's people didn't trust their God. They didn't believe that God is able to deliver. And that's the reason they went back in the wilderness until they died. Because they did not know their God to trust him, that he is able to deliver what he promised. And so, the same here. They prayed, and in that time, Satan came with a device. The U.S. government offered free land to anybody who would start a farm. So it was an announcement, we offer free land. You come, 200-300 acres, if you start a farm, it's yours for free. In the same time, more ships of immigrants came to New York. That was cheap labor. In the same time, they found gold in California. And she says, our people got distracted. And instead of praying, so the Holy Spirit comes under the latter rain, and we finish and we go home. She says, they stopped praying and revival stopped. And she says, quote, we are not worthy and ready for the latter rain, for the full outpouring of the Holy Spirit.

We stopped praying. If we would have labored unitedly and received the third angel's message and proclaimed the power, the Lord would have come. Christ would have come. Christ would have come long ago. Now I want you to think about it. She sent another letter to General Conference in 1901 and she said, if we would have kept praying, Jesus would have come. We need to pray for the Holy Spirit. So they decided to pray again. And they decided to pray again for the Holy Spirit and for revival. When they started to pray again, she says God again sent angels to prepare the world. And they started to pray in 1901. And what happened? You have the Welsh revival in England. The Welsh revival, he started to pray from 7 p.m. with his church, Evan Roberts, from 7 p.m. until about 8 p.m. And more people came to church and more people would get baptized. So they prayed from 7 to 9. More people came. So they prayed from 7 to 12 midnight. And more people came, the whole city. So they said they prayed from 7 to 3 a.m. for the Holy Spirit, for the latter rain, for revival. And eventually the whole county, all the cities around, and the history says, very interesting, listen carefully. It says here, there was a spirit of deep repentance. We humbled ourselves. I want you to listen. We humbled ourselves. We repented. We united. We prayed for the Holy Spirit. And people baptized by thousands every day. Bars closed. Restaurants closed. Jails were empty, closed. The tribunal, the court closed. The judges lost their jobs. Lawyers lost their jobs. And then the history says that one journalist went to the police station and said, hey, the court closed because there are no criminals. What do you do as police force? And the marshal, the chief of police, said to them, we divide the police in four groups and we go from church to church every weekend and we sing. They formed the police choir because they had no criminals. Isn't that beautiful? That's in history. In the Welsh revival, when our people started to pray, God sent angels to prepare the world and the Holy Spirit started to come, the latter rain, more and more abundant. And she says, revivals everywhere. In the Welsh revival, even the police became a choir. And then it says, the influence went from America to England, from England, it went to Scandinavia, Central Europe, Canada, US, Australia, New Zealand, South Africa, Brazil, Mexico, Chile, and then Korean revival, and then the Manchurian revival in China, and then he says it covered the whole world. And then she says our people stop praying. And the revival stopped. If we would have kept praying, we would have been home. Why? Because Satan is not afraid if we do all the forms, but Satan is afraid when people pray for the Holy Spirit. Look what it says. They humble themselves. They pray for the promise of the Holy Spirit. They received the outpouring of the Holy Spirit. They started to preach the gospel. They were ready to sacrifice everything. It was an explosion of baptism. And they reached the world in no time. And then he says in Zechariah chapter 10, ask for the Lord for rain in the time of the latter rain. This is the time of the latter rain. This is it. Look around. This is it. So what should we do, brothers and sisters? What should we do? This is what they say, what she says. Many lost sight of Jesus. They need to have their eyes directed back to his divine person, his merits, his changes

more to come. This is the glory of God, which is going to close the work of the third angel. Jesus, Jesus, Jesus. And they lost sight of Jesus. They needed their attention back to Jesus. The single message that has power. This message will be attended by outpouring of the Holy Spirit. I want you to understand, it's extremely important. I'm going to finish with a story. I don't have time much. I have about 6 minutes left over. A story that I never tell because it's too emotional. My father was talking to me and said, "Son, you don't understand God. Nobody does. We will never do because our brain is too small to really grasp the infinite one. But son, if you just daily focus on the cross, if you just daily," and I remember what Ellen White says. She says, quote, "It would be good for us to spend one," who knows the quotation? "It would be good for us to spend one thoughtful hour." That's what she says. "It would be good for us to spend one thoughtful hour every day reflecting on Jesus' life, specifically the last week of his life and his cross." She says that would transform us. "It would be good for us to put your eyes 1 hour a day and try to understand what God has done for you and what he is about to do for you, because that alone is going to change your life and that alone is going to change the world." That's the third angel's message. So my father would say to me, "Son, if you would just focus on the cross, because the more you understand the cross, the more without effort you will be transformed." Remember what she says at the foot of the cross, as we reflect, as we behold what Jesus says, "Behold the Son of Man." Remember in the wilderness, those that would behold the snake on that pole, you remember? They were healed. And that's why Jesus says, "Behold the Son, behold the Son." If you would behold, my father would say, "If you just fix your eyes." And then she says, at the foot of the cross, as we behold the sacrifice, the more we look and the more we understand what God has done for us, without human effort, we are transformed into his image. The more we behold, the more, without even knowing, we are changed into his image. Just to spend time and to understand, and it will overwhelm you and it will just change it entirely. You will be totally transformed. We try to change and we never manage because we don't have that power. Who can change a heart? It takes a miracle of creation. But when you go to the cross, that changes you. And so my father used to say to me, "Son, when you understand the cross, you love Jesus to the degree that you'll forget self. Until then, you still worship self." Well, I remember he continued for many, many, many, many years to bring Bibles every once, like every week or every 2 weeks or once a month, he depended, to bring Bibles in the country. He continued to spread the Bibles. He continued to go and do Bible studies and do this and that. And they called him uncounted times to the police station. They came and controlled our house. One time they came and we literally got that night. My father brought 40 boxes. They were so tall and wide from here to here and from here to here. 40 boxes of Bibles. And our living room was very small. And when you would get from the hallway, from the entrance in the living room, you would literally have to go around the boxes because you could not walk. They took almost the whole living room. And we just got the Bibles, and the police came and knocked in the door. They came a little before that. "Do you have Bibles?" And we did. And my father didn't say yes, because he would go to prison. Didn't say no, because that was a lie. He said, "What is your job?" "We are police officers." "And what are you supposed to do?" "To do our job." "Well, why do you ask me if I have Bibles? If I tell you, I should get your salary. Get inside, check the house, and then you do your job and deserve your salary." And they said, "If he's willing to let us control, it means he doesn't have Bibles," and they left. Now, this time when they came, the living room was full. And my father said, "Come and check." And they said, yeah, "you did that last time," and we left. And then we got a tip that you did have Bibles, so we are going to come in. And they did come in. They did. My mom was crying. And the three officers, they started to check everywhere, drawers, mattresses, closets, bathroom, bedrooms. They totally turned the house, you know, every drawer, everything. And they would walk around.

boxes, and nobody saw the boxes. They were like blind. They didn't even hit against the boxes. And after 2 hours, they say, there is no Bible in this house. And they left. God blinded them. And so I got this message. I said, Daddy, God always does a miracle for you because he loves you. And I said, son, you don't get it. He loves everybody the same. He died for everybody. He has tears in his eyes. I said, well, but he defends you. He said, no, son, it's about his work. It's not about me. But aren't you happy that he protects you? He said, I really don't care. If I live, I'm going to serve. If I die, it's a privilege. You remember what Paul says, for me to live is Jesus and to die it's a favor, it's a privilege, it's a joy. And my father said, I don't live for this life. I live for eternity. And so if I die, I'm going to see Jesus face to face at the resurrection, and I am okay with that. I'm in God's hands. And I remember one time they called him to the police station. And they told him, you just don't stop. And we need to stop you. We cannot allow this in a communist country. We just cannot allow it. And they tacked. And they said, if we kill him, this man is known. The whole city, the whole county, maybe half of the country, everybody knows him. If we kill him, we make him a martyr. We need to kill him in a quiet way that nobody knows. So they took him and put him in a room. Locked the room and left. In the morning, they came, opened the door, white costume, gloves, and said, you can go home. He came home. About a week later, he started to bleed, to lose hair, to have diarrhea with blood. We took him to the doctor. And the doctor said, Mr. Goya, you have been irradiated. You have been exposed to high levels of radiation. And because of the radiation, your body shut down, your spine shut down, your lympho, whatever, stopped working. You have lymphatic leukemia because you have been so irradiated that your spine doesn't function anymore. Your liver, your lungs, nothing functions. You just have about a month. We prayed. My father lived healthy. He would drink carrot juice and celery juice and this and that. He lived another 6 months. I prayed like crazy. Lord, you have healed him so many times. Heal him again. I know you can. And after a while, right before he died, he said, son, you don't get it. Why do you focus so much on my life? Is that what you worship? And he said, if God wants me to live, I will certainly live. And if God wants me to die, who am I to say different? Jesus died for me. I'm happy to die for him. He said, I am okay. He said, stop praying for my life. You already prayed like a million times. God heard you. Don't try to push him to twist his arm. He heard you. Let God be God. Say like Jesus in the garden, nevertheless, may your will be done. And accept it. And then my father said, look around. I said, okay. In our church, there are a bunch of good people. None of them have the courage to do evangelism. None of them have the courage to bring Bibles. None of them have the courage to build churches. None of them. And he says, sometimes under big trees, nothing would grow. So you have to cut a big tree so the small ones would develop. And so he said, now it's time for me to pray. He gathered my mom, my sisters. I said, Lord, what a privilege that I can die for you. And he said, I don't care that. In fact, I'm happy because it's going to be a second to resurrection and I'm going to see you face to face. And he said, what a joy to see you. That's what I live for. I don't live for this life. But I do ask that you take care of my family and please help them to stay focused so they can be with me. And then he says, I pray that you are going to use my funeral and save more than in my whole life. And then he says, just wake up the church so they pray and do the job. Thank you, Lord. He said, amen. And then he entered in a coma. 2 hours later, he was gone. Folks, how willing are you to say, Lord, I'm happy to die for you? Hello? Because if you have second thoughts, while you still say you love God, you don't

Understand the cross. When you fix your eyes on the cross and understand that God died for you, you'll be so overwhelmed that you would love Him more than life, and you'll forget self and be ready to surrender all, to sacrifice all, no reservation, and joyfully die for Him. And God probably is not going to ask you to be a death sacrifice, but a living sacrifice. And only then, when you are willing to surrender, like Moses, like Abraham. Moses was a regular man. He was no Superman. Elijah, regular man. Noah, regular man. All of them were people. They are not supermen driving supercar and eating super food and using super glue. They were just regular people. But because they surrendered all, God could use them. And God can take one person and save a whole nation, can turn a whole world upside down through one committed person. You remember the quotation I read in the morning? There is no limit. You remember? There is no limit to what God can do through one that fully surrenders. There is no limit. You know what no limit means? There is no limit to what God can do through one. What if each one in the church would fully surrender? Because listen, Jesus is coming. Everything is going to burn. We don't take it to heaven. I'm not saying we should not have homes. If you don't want to have a home, give it to me. I'll take it. I'm not saying we should not have a car. It's good. It's okay. But I am saying that we should have priorities. Put God first. You follow me? It's okay to have a job. God told you to work until Jesus comes. But don't make it an idol. Put God first. Be filled with Him. Daily surrender. Lord, use me today. And you'll see how God is going to work in you, with your family, and with the others around you. And God is going to use you to save people for eternity. People that may say otherwise, you knew it and you didn't tell me. Those people will be in heaven because of you. They will be saved forever because of you. When you daily make God the center of your life, make Him a priority. Nothing else should distract us from our relationship with God, because Jesus is coming. It's time for us to be serious. There is no more time to play religion. It's too late in the history to do that. You follow me? And we cannot do it. Nobody can do it. You cannot do it. I cannot do it. But God can do it. And if we don't go there, it's because of our unbelief. We don't trust that God is able to save. We don't trust that God is able to forgive. We don't trust that God is able to change. We don't trust. We need to trust without understanding. You don't need to understand God in order to believe God. Don't try to understand God. You'll never understand God. He has too big of a brain for you to understand Him. You just need to know that He died for you, and He promised, and He keeps His word. And you need to go by faith and to trust God. Take His word. Because God doesn't lie. You follow me? And so say, Lord, I don't deserve it. I cannot do it. But I do believe that You love me and that You are able and You will do it. And I want to trust in You. So I'm going to surrender in faith and decide to trust in You. You follow me? And let God do the work that you cannot do. And you'll be impressed beyond imagination what He can do. You are going to be in shock. You will have a story. Because our God is faithful. But you need to pray daily, to be filled with His presence, and to daily surrender your life and say, here I am. Fill me today. And you need to pray that for your families. Lord, fill my family. Baptize my family fresh with Your Spirit. You need to pray that for your church. Lord, fill my church. Because the more we pray for that, the more God can take over. The more we experience the latter rain. Until we are ready and Jesus comes. Let's pray. Father in heaven, what a promise that You will finish what You started, that You are able to save, that You have the power to do things beyond our human imagination. Help us to daily seek Your presence more than anything else.
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Amen.

Welcome to Bible Answers. The question today is, a friend of mine recently had her dead son appear to her in a night dream and speak to her about many personal things. Is this not evidence that the dead can come back and speak to us? The Bible refers to death as a state of sleeping. Jesus says, "Lazarus sleepeth. I go to wake him up." And the disciples thought he was talking about literal sleep, but he was speaking about his death. So he said to them plainly, "Lazarus is dead." And when he woke Lazarus up after 4 days in the grave, he was already decomposing. So Jesus is the way, the truth, and the life. And he is the one who has life within himself and can give it to others. But death is a state of sleep. Daniel is told, finally, that he will go his way, he will rest, and he will rise at the latter time. Now, the state of death is something that we have to study from the Bible, and we have to work from the simple texts to the more complicated one. We cannot base a doctrine on an obscure text. You must always work from the straightforward to the obscure. So when the Bible talks about the blood of Abel crying out from the ground, does it mean that the blood is literally crying, or does it mean it in a metaphorical sense? Obviously, it's not literal. Or when the souls are under the altar crying out, "How long, Sovereign Lord, before you come and end the misery on this planet?" Are they literally under the altar? If they were, they would be most miserable, cramped up in that position. Obviously, their blood, like Abel's blood, is crying out and asking this question. If we turn to Job, and we read there in chapter 7, it says, "Oh, remember that my life is a breath. My eye will never again see good. The eye of him who sees me will see me no more. While your eyes are upon me, I shall no longer be. As the cloud disappears and vanishes away, so he who goes down to the grave does not come up. He shall never return to his house, nor shall his place know him anymore." That's pretty plain teaching. That is telling us what the state of death is. He is no longer breathing, he's no longer thinking, has no cognitive function. If we read in Ecclesiastes chapter 9 from verse 4, and it says, "But for him who is joined to all the living, there is hope, for a living dog is better than a dead lion. For the living know that they will die, but the dead know nothing. And they have no more reward, for the memory of them is forgotten. Also their love, their hatred, their envy have now perished. Nevermore will they have a share in anything."

0: done under the sun. That's pretty plain teaching. So they know nothing. They are in a state of unconsciousness. If we read in verse 10, whatever your hand finds to do, do it with your might, for there is no work or device or knowledge or wisdom in the grave where you are going. So Jesus taught very plainly that resurrection is the time when people come back to life. If we go to John chapter 14, that famous verse where Jesus says, "Let not your hearts be troubled. You believe in God, believe also in me. In my Father's house are many mansions. If it were not so, I would have told you. I go to prepare a place for you. And if I go and prepare a place for you, I will come again and receive you to myself, that where I am, there you may be also." So when is Jesus coming to fetch those that are his? Only at the second coming. So until such time, they are not in heaven. They cannot be, because he says he's coming to fetch them again at the second coming. So they are in a state of sleep. They know nothing. So if someone appears to you in a dream, if someone appears to you in an apparition, then who is appearing to you? It cannot be those who are dead, because they know nothing and they will never again return unto their home. Then it must be a demon impersonating the one. And he will have a thorough knowledge of your circumstances and your life, and he will give the impression that he is impersonating, or that he is the son or the daughter or the husband or the wife. And the Bible tells us that we should have nothing to do with spiritism. To the law and to the testimony, if they speak not according to this word, they have no light in them. So the Bible admonishes us to believe the word, and therefore not to believe what apparitions say or spirits say to us.
1: Somehow it is in the best interest of the righteous that wickedness be allowed to continue and mature until the harvest comes.

Let's begin with prayer. Our Father in heaven, we thank you for Jesus Christ, who has revealed so much to us about the times in which we live and about the future in Holy Scripture. Thank you that we may understand the events that are taking place around us in light of Bible prophecy, because it is Bible prophecy that brings it all together. And so we pray that you'll send your Holy Spirit today as we open your word. Help us to sense the nearness of Christ's return, but also be able to share the principles that we will learn with others. In Jesus' name, amen. Turn with me in your Bibles to Revelation chapter 18. Revelation chapter 18. This verse explains to us how to understand the papacy. Revelation chapter 18, verse 7 says, in the context of the punishment of Rome for her iniquities and her sins, it says in verse 7, how much she hath glorified herself and lived deliciously, so much torment and sorrow give her.

into the world to rule in the place of Christ and, of course, oppress those who do not agree with her. When we understand it this way, we need to think also about the things that are preparing for the end of time. The world changed on 9/11, 2001. It paved the way for the destruction of the U.S. Constitution and the constitutions of other Western nations. The terrorist attacks were essential so that papal principles of the New World Order could be implemented. There can never be a universal Sunday law if Western constitutions and the U.S. Constitution in particular were still active and protecting religious minorities. Over the last decade and a half, the steady and rapid erosion of these bulwarks of freedom have left them almost pointless. They've been chipped away and undermined by presidents and prime ministers and other Western leaders. Yet God's people are still largely asleep. They think tomorrow will be the same as today. But if you're paying attention, you can see that our world is preparing for a very different tomorrow. It is preparing for the final conflict between the forces of good and evil. And that's changing everything. I want you to think about religious liberty for a minute. It's like the hub of a bicycle wheel. You know, imagine a bicycle wheel in your mind, and the religious liberty is like the small hub in the middle. From that are spokes going out to the rim. Those spokes represent the rights and freedoms that we have guaranteed to us in our constitutions. And the rim represents the regulations and laws that protect those rights and freedoms as well. If you take out one spoke, will the bicycle wheel continue to operate properly? Of course it will. What if you take out two spokes or three spokes? Yes, it will probably still continue to hold the biker up and keep from collapsing. But eventually, if you take out enough spokes, there will be one that will be the tipping point, so to speak, and the whole thing will collapse. The way religious liberty is being attacked today is different than what I anticipated when I was growing up. I thought that Sunday laws would be the way which religious liberty is assaulted. But that's not the case. It's coming at us through other directions, by the undermining, the consistent and persistent undermining of our other rights and freedoms. Religious liberty is now exposed. In fact, it's now being attacked. It was protected by those other rights and freedoms, like the spokes of the wheel that protect the hub. Now, those spokes have been made pointless. They're no longer of much value. And so, religious liberty is being attacked. And it's being attacked in ways that are not related to worship. But nevertheless, it's being attacked. Now, secularism in more recent times has also changed the world, as Western nations have dramatically turned their backs on God and on God's law, and they move farther away from the principles of freedom. Gay rights are now very strong in most Western nations, and their priorities are far different from yours and mine, and from God's for that matter. As Western nations move closer to the precipice of God's judgments, just like Sodom, most people are not aware that the visitation of the mighty angels upon the cities and nations of this world is happening. I don't know how long the mercy of God will prevail. I think it is ironic that Pope Francis has proclaimed

what they want without considering the opinions and the manipulations of Rome. In other words, what Rome might do. And that is what our lesson is about today. On a global scale, nations now look to Rome for guidance, and Rome is obliging them and providing it. For more than two centuries, the Holy See has been working, planning, and engineering for this day. She has been doing all in her power to regain control of the world and undo all that Protestantism has done. Yes, my friends, the stakes have never been so high. The great controversy between Christ and Satan has nearly reached its peak. The whole world is at stake, and every man, woman, and child on the planet will be confronted with a question. Will they be loyal to God or to man? There is one issue that the papacy is using to establish herself as the world's moral guide. Until recently, it was merely a political and an economic issue. But now the Pope has weighed in on the crisis. It has taken on a moral and religious dimension that stunningly propels the Pope to the top of the New World Order as its guide, its moral compass. And the whole thing has been orchestrated by Rome itself in collaboration with one key nation, the United States of America. Your friends, your family need to realize that this world has events that are taking it in a new and dramatic direction, directly where the Bible says they will go. What kind of world should we expect to arise? What will the merchants of the earth and their religious leaders and the kings of the earth be doing in a few more years? What will happen to God's people in the new globalization? These are some of the questions we'll try to address in my message today. But turn with me in your Bibles to Isaiah chapter 60. Isaiah chapter 60. This is a wonderful passage that is probably known to many of us, at least in some form or another. Isaiah chapter 60. Now, these verses will tell us something about those who will be living in the last days. Now, that would be interesting to us, wouldn't it? I want to know what it's important for me to know, because I know that I'm living in the last days, and so do you. Beginning with verse 1, let's read. Arise, shine, for thy light has come. For the glory of the Lord is risen upon thee. For behold, the darkness shall cover the earth, and gross darkness the people. But the Lord shall rise upon thee, and his glory shall be seen upon thee. And the Gentiles shall come to thy light, and kings to the brightness of thy rising. Lift up thine eyes round about and see. All they gather themselves together. They come to thee. Thy sons shall come from afar. Thy daughters shall be nursed at thy side. Then shalt thou see and flow together, and thine heart shall fear and be enlarged. Because the abundance of the sea shall be converted unto thee, and the forces of the Gentiles shall come unto thee. These verses, my friends, are talking about the latter rain. In these verses is the secret of the power of God's people in the last days. As darkness, even gross darkness, covers the earth, God's people will rise and shine under the strength of the influence of the Holy Spirit. At the very time when Satan's power is most manifest, at the very time when the people of the earth are in deep, deep spiritual darkness and blindness, at the moment when there is a hopelessness and a despair, God's people will rise and shine like the brightness of the noonday. People in darkness will see them and be drawn to them to ask what they know. How do they have such happiness and peace when they understand the message that God gave us to give them? Something dramatic will happen. The forces of the Gentiles shall come unto thee, the scripture says. That's talking about the wealth of the Gentiles. Just have a look in the margin of your scriptures. If you look at that margin, you'll see that the margin refers to the wealth that comes to God's people to carry forward the work that they are doing. They'll be moved. The Gentiles will be moved by the Holy Ghost to help God

God's cause with their assets and the wealth of their influence. They will give of their resources to God's people to finish the work that God must complete. You see, my friends, the darkness gets deeper and the Holy Spirit is poured out upon God's people. They will become the center of attention. You know, as the Holy Spirit is being withdrawn from the earth, but is being poured out on God's people at the same time, the attention is going to eventually focus on them. The contrast will be stark. Those who have not known Christ, those who have not had full light, will now see clearly. The scales will come off their eyes, and they will see things they've never seen before. They will see the glorious Bible truth that has escaped them up until that time. Hoarded wealth will now be loosened, and they will pour their wealth on those that they see are truly working with God. Many will come weeping to God's people, telling them that they've never been so impressed by the light before, and they now have nothing holding them back. No family ties, no social pressures, no work obligations will keep them from their duty to work for God and get their resources into God's work. These verses are telling about those whom God can trust with His resources. Only those who are surrendered and humble before Christ, those whose lives are totally dedicated to His service and who will use those resources correctly, can be the recipients of those gifts. Do you want to be faithful so that your light will arise and shine upon the Gentiles? I certainly do. Now think about this. This very attention on God's people, the light, the honor, and glory will bring heavy persecution upon them. Satan will fight the light with all his might. He will not yield the ground easily. Yet Christ will stand by the side of his people to defend them and overthrow the enemy. They will be strengthened by his presence because they love and fear God and they love his law. Oh, friends, what a privilege to live in Christ. I need the Holy Spirit to teach and guide me every day. And I hope you sense this need too, my friends. Just imagine what God is going to do. The work that has languished and struggled for so many years will suddenly be able to move forward. And it will win many souls. It will miraculously open many doors of opportunity to reach the higher classes that will then pour themselves into God's work. Like Nicodemus, once they understand the truth for this time, they will sacrifice all they have in the service of Christ to win souls and have a place in God's kingdom. That's what Isaiah 60 is talking about. Oh, friends, I don't know about you, but I want a place in God's kingdom more than ever. If you're listening to this message today, please surrender yourself to God. Surrender all you have to His cause. I've done that myself, and I want to be an example of self-surrender and self-denial. May God help us all, is my prayer. But the darkness is getting deeper. Have you noticed? As sin abounds, the spiritual blindness of the world is becoming more dense and more determined. Everywhere you look, there's wickedness and evil. Men's hearts are continually pursuing the corruption and violence. It seems relentless. Every thought and imagination of his heart is only evil continually. Yet God has a faithful few who are seeking his righteousness and his grace to live in harmony with his law. Most people have rejected God's law. They're being led by the papal power that is foremost in turning its back on God's law, particularly the fourth commandment. But it is by no means the only commandment. Now, to many people, the rise of the papacy to geopolitical heights is a mystery. They're confused about it. How can a corrupt organization with so many scandals be so popular and so well received? After all, though Rome has covered with apologies the iniquities of her past, she is still the same corrupt organization. They cannot understand or discern this, nor can they understand how the Vatican can continue to rise to new heights every day.
students of Bible

prophecy, however, understand these things. The Bible tells us that Rome is to be cut down. We read about that in a few minutes ago in Revelation chapter 18, verse 7. That means, however, if she's going to be cut down, she must rise. She must rise to new heights. God allows her to reach the pinnacle in order to expose her wickedness and demonstrate the contrast between loyalty to her versus loyalty to God. The kings and merchants of the earth are corrupt themselves, and in Rome they have found an ally. The Bible makes this very clear, doesn't it? In following verses in Revelation 18 especially. The kings of the earth have committed fornication, the Bible says, and the merchants of the earth have been made rich by her. And these kings and merchants don't want to know what the consequences are of their illicit relationship with the Vatican. They're happy to continue on as before, benefiting by their collaboration as much as ever. As month after month has gone by, and year after year has passed into eternity, they have gotten closer and closer to Rome. Rome now manipulates and even controls them in some cases. At the same time, Rome has wrapped them in a web of entanglement, deception, and manipulation so that they cannot escape her power politically, economically, and socially. Meanwhile, Rome calls for peace, but she does not call for breaking away from sin. Rome calls for helping the poor, which means to give them money. But she does not call for humanity to follow the law of God. In the name of Christ, the Virgin Mary, and the saints, she calls on them to break God's law and live in opposition to the God of heaven. This is serious, my friends. The world is headed for a showdown. But we're told in Scripture that Rome will ascend to become the queen of the earth. Revelation 18, verse 7 discusses why Rome is going to be punished. And we see that it says, because she saith in her heart, I sit a queen and am no widow and shall see no sorrow. And when she does become queen, watch out, persecution will come upon God's people. Revelation 13, verse 7 says, and it was given unto him to make war. Let's just have a quick look at that. Revelation 13, verse 7. And it was given unto him to make war with the saints and to overcome them, and power was given over him over the all kindreds and tongues and nations. Notice that inclusive language in the word all. If Rome is going to have power over all kindreds, that's families, the most intimate of relationships, and tongues, which is culture and social networks, and nations, that's political power, she has to have universal power. How does she get that power? Rome identifies with the poor and helpless, which is, of course, most of the world's population. She calls on nations to help the poor, which endears the vast numbers of people to Rome. But the papacy is not going to have partial power. She will have so much power that she will be able to overcome the saints. This is talking about global power. It's talking about Rome that is predicted in Scripture to rise to ultimate global control. And the nations will fanatically follow her and do her bidding and bring everyone to her feet. To overcome means to remove their cherished liberties. Your cherished liberties, my friends, will be overcome. Listen to this statement from Great Controversy, page 565. But Romanism as a system is no more in harmony with the gospel of Christ now than at any former period in her history. The Protestant churches are in great darkness. Perhaps we could even put there gross darkness. Or they would discern the signs of the times. The Roman church is far-reaching in her plans and modes of operation. She is empowering every device to extend her power
or extend her influence rather, and increase her power in preparation for a fierce and determined conflict to regain control of the world, to reestablish persecution, and undo all that Protestantism has done. Catholicism is gaining ground on every side. Isn't

Isn't that true today? But did you hear that? Rome is employing every device to extend her influence and increase her power. That's important. We need to watch that carefully. Rome is using political, educational, religious, and economic tools. She is using the deceptive Jesuits, the ecumenical movement, the emerging church movement, and a host of other tools in her toolbox that she is employing to increase her power. And now she's almost there, almost at the peak. She knows there is coming a fierce and determined conflict to control the world. The stakes are enormous. Did you notice that it's not just talking about Europe in the scripture? That was once her empire. It was called the Holy Roman Empire in the Dark Ages, meaning the church that ruled the state. But the Vatican is pursuing something much bigger. The Catholic Church is angling to rule the whole world in a new global Holy Roman Empire. And because the Bible uses inclusive language to describe it, it confirms that all people and all nations will be involved. Everyone on the planet will come under this new world order of control. Your nation will give up its sovereignty. Your land will no longer be your land. Your nation will no longer be your nation. It will belong to Rome. And Rome will be its moral guide. The UN will be its political arm, and the United States will be foremost among the nation states in the world in giving homage to the Pope and the papacy and enforcing her decrees and aims. The stunning reality is that every man, woman, and child on the planet will have to make a decision. They will go live under the power of the Queen of the New World Order, or will they hew their own course and follow the Bible? Friends, I hope you're planting your feet solidly on the Bible. And you'll be up against incredible forces that only the sure word of God can withstand. The Bible has power, my friends. Don't ever forget that. It's not a physical or military power. It's a spiritual power. And that power defies the deceptions of darkness and the deceptions of the devil. So you have to know and follow your Bible if you want to survive. Jesus said to the devil, "It is written, man shall not live by bread alone, but by every word that proceedeth out of the mouth of God." That's Matthew 4, verse 4. These words apply to the true followers of Christ in every age, but especially in the last days. Now, Pope Francis believes that all the world must come under the moral influence of Rome and support the common good. To support the common good means that you must give up some of your individual sovereignty, your individualism, or freedom in the interest of providing some good or a benefit to everyone. Ultimately, under the pressure of huge disasters and war, it means that you will have to give up your convictions, like the Seventh-day Sabbath or other distinctive beliefs, so that there can be solidarity in society for the good of all, or the common good. The Pope believes he has but a short time to accomplish this on a global scale, and he is bending every effort to place the papacy at the head of the nations as the moral guide of the world. He collaborates with the nations and their leaders to accomplish this. There are many developments that have led to the point where the Pope can now push for the Catholic Church to become the moral guide of the world. Previous popes have believed this and have worked for this too, but Pope Francis is actually near to accomplishing it. So how will the Pope rise to become the Queen of the Earth? Friends, this is not easy. Particularly when the angels holding back the winds of strife have many tools in their toolbox that they can use to prevent it. And since the Pope is working against the King of Kings and Lord of Lords, he has to overcome amazing odds. The fact is that the Catholic Church can only achieve the status of Queen of the Earth if Christ gives her permission. He is doing that

my friends, and we can see it. Look what has happened in the ecumenical movement. All the churches, almost, are engaged in it with Rome now. One by one, Rome has picked them off until there are only a few remnants left of those true Protestants that oppose papal supremacy. The ecumenical movement is nearly mature. But look at the violence in the world through crime, war, injustice, etc. It has reached epic proportions. And there is a sense of desperation, even hopelessness, among many. Terrorism is rampant, strife is constant, and Rome continually inserts herself as the peacemaker in major conflicts. She calls for peace, giving her enormous credibility with the average person. By her emphasis on peace, Rome is leading them step by step away from God's principles and His law. This is predicted in Daniel 8, verse 25, which says that by peace he shall destroy many, and it will only bring more violence. Satan stirs the passions of the soul. He loves war. His agents will do the same. Popes have fomented wars for centuries. Do you think that has changed? Rome never changes. Look also at the near global collaboration between the rulers of nations and the papacy. While collaboration with the United States is key to the rise of papal power, it is not the only front. The leaders of Europe, the leaders of Africa, the leaders of Asia and Oceania must also come along for the success of papal projects in its quest to become the queen of all the earth. With these key developments and many more already in place, the Pope sees that his time has come to press for Rome to become the recognized moral leader of the world. He intends to control the world, and he found an issue by which to do it. If he has the power to get all the nations of the world to agree on something, he will have demonstrated his preeminence above them. Climate change is a persistent theme as world weather patterns are changing, ecosystems are deeply stressed, and essential natural resources are being polluted. Climate change is a universal global issue, and Pope Francis has placed himself in the middle of it with a powerful moral message that has taken the climate change issue to a new level. After a long series of climate change summits that have failed to yield an agreement, the Pope saw his opportunity to establish a supranational world authority to guide the nations in addressing climate change and reduce the global carbon footprint. And he used his moral pulpit to do it. The Pope will sit atop the new world global bureaucracy. The Pope has taken the propaganda campaign on climate change out of the hands of the scientists and has orchestrated the first global agreement of its kind on the basis of its morality, not on its science. It's not on its political effect or basis either. Political solutions haven't worked in climate change summit after climate change summit. Secular scientific alarmism hasn't convinced the vast majority of the world's citizens. Disappointment after disappointment at the many climate change summits has left many with little hope of ever coming to an agreement that works in order to save the planet. Pope Francis came upon the climate change issue like a jet engine on full power. Pope Francis is immensely popular. He is the people's pope, and by his bully pulpit, he convinced a large portion of the world's citizens that climate change is now an important issue. He influenced national leaders through their people. Once the masses now sense a moral imperative to deal with climate change, the Pope knew that he could then get their leaders to make a deal at the climate change summit in Paris in December of 2015. And global leaders were in Paris in full force. From U.S. President Barack Obama to Chinese President Xi Jinping, Indian Prime Minister Narendra Modi, Nkosazana Dlamini-Zuma
head of the African Union Commission.

Brazil President Dilma Rousseff, South African President Jacob Zuma, Russian President Vladimir Putin, Massouma Ebtar, Iran's Vice President, Al Gore, former U.S. Vice President, Angela Merkel, Chancellor of Germany, arguably the most powerful woman in Europe, British Prime Minister David Cameron, Charles George, Prince of Wales, and many other government ministers. There were more than 150 world leaders there at the summit, which made it the largest diplomatic meeting since 1948 in France. It was a huge meeting with 45,000 participants from 195 nations, all of them anticipating something different from previous climate summits. They were all there to help the Pope, whether they knew it or not, and bring about the first ever international agreement to fight climate change. But the Pope's vision goes beyond climate change. He knew that if he could orchestrate a climate agreement after so many years of failure, he would score a major victory for the church and place the church and its moral message at the center of influence of the whole world. This was the crown jewel. This was the real reason for his push to get an agreement in Paris. He wants to guide the world morally, not just with climate change, but with every other area as well. The climate change summit was a useful and powerful tool to establish the papacy as the global broker and dealmaker. And Pope Francis was prepared to do what he had to do to pressure world leaders to support the agreement. The Pope embarked on an unprecedented campaign leading up to the climate change summit in Paris. And his energy and power were on full display for everyone that was watching. We need to understand this because for the first time in history, a record number of nations gathered together and negotiated and navigated a historic agreement that places them all under the global authority, the United Nations. They all yielded up some of their sovereignty, guided by Pope Francis himself, to address a global issue that affects them all. But think about this. One day there will be a universal Sunday law. Somehow all the nations are going to have to come to an agreement on this issue. And already, they are now starting to practice coming together to agree. First, the Pope began by writing an encyclical that laid out a compelling moral argument in favor of protecting the climate. He did not get into the arguments of how much human activity has caused the climate to change. He took the moral ground and said that humans have a responsibility to do something about it. The Pope had laid a strong foundation by arguing powerfully over the first couple of years of his pontificate for wealth redistribution and the need to care for the vulnerable. During his travels, he openly denounced unbridled capitalism as a disease like cancer that must be eradicated. He called for the rich nations to help the poor nations to mitigate the effects of poverty. And while preparing the encyclical, he called a pontifical conference at the Pontifical Academy of Sciences in April of 2015 that focused on relationships connecting poverty, economic development, and climate change. The meeting included presentations and discussions by scientists, religious leaders, and economists from around the world. Ban Ki-moon, the G- Secretary

this. The Pope even advocated a day of rest for nature, which he identified, of course, as Sunday. And he tied Sunday worship of the Eucharist in as part of the way in which to address climate change. And while many people are not going to accept papal worship claims just yet, he put it into the encyclical strategically so that future generations will eventually respond to that argument. In fact, this is the principal object of the reason for the papal desire for global power, to bring about a Sunday law, in part to benefit the planet. There are even those that suggested that. In fact, one group is trying to get everyone talking about a one day a week rest and let the planet have a Sabbath. It would save, they say, 15% a year in greenhouse gases. That would eliminate the need for billions in wealth redistribution over a matter of 7 years. But the encyclical was addressed not only to Catholics, but also to everyone on the planet. It was publicized in advance, and Cardinal Peter Turkson, who helped the Pope draft the document, gave interviews to the press before its release. This created much anticipation in the minds of the global public. And when the encyclical was finally released, it created interest worldwide and made a huge impact on the thinking of national leaders the world over. The Pope also gave a copy of Laudato Si to Bolivian President Evo Morales when he visited Bolivia. And while in Ecuador, he called on the nation to help protect the Amazon rainforest, which have been subject to much debate. And he stressed the importance of sustainable and equal development. And then to keep up the pressure on world leaders to act in December and to promote the encyclical further, Pope Francis invited 60 big city mayors from around the world to the Vatican barely a month later to sign a declaration about protecting the environment. No doubt, for many of them, this was a photo op of a lifetime. Most of them were probably Catholic. And the mayors who flocked to the two-day conference announced new measures to fight global warming locally and bask in the Pope Francis' ecological star power. Climate change is real, they said. The mayors had, in fact, taken their task very seriously. After all, urban areas are the prime causes of environmental pollution, accounting for 75% of human carbon emissions. Mayor after mayor pled for action, some by giving anecdotes of their own experience with natural catastrophes worsened by environmental degradation. Others spoke of social emergencies made worse by climate change. The Pope and the mayors each signed a declaration stating that human-induced climate change is a scientific reality and its effective control is a moral imperative for all humanity. Francis told the gathering, "You are the conscience of humanity. Cities are huge climate busters and are key to reducing global warming. They account for approximately 3/4 of human emissions," he said. "We have a very powerful opposition that, at least in my country, spends billions in trying to keep from office people such as yourselves and elect troglodytes and other deniers of the obvious science," said California Governor Jerry Brown to a rousing applause. Brown, who was also in attendance at the conference, is a former Jesuit seminarian, incidentally. Many of the mayors made individual pleas for the world to change its ways. For instance, New York Mayor Bill de Blasio announced that New York City is going to reduce its emissions by 40% by 2030. He urged other cities to follow suit, saying that Pope Francis is the most powerful voice on the planet for those who have no voice. And he said, "His Holiness did not convene us here to ratify the status quo, but in fact, to upend it. It's increasingly clear that we, the local leaders of the world," he said, "have many tools, more than we may have in fact realized, and we must use them boldly, even as our national governments hesitate.
He urged the mayors

to take every possible measure to reduce carbon emissions in the coming months to encourage national leaders to take bold action in Paris. De Blasio is a founding member of an alliance of world cities that have committed themselves to reducing emissions by 80% by 2050 or sooner. San Francisco Mayor Edwin Lee announced that his city would complete the transition of its municipal fleet of fire trucks, buses, and trucks from petroleum diesel to renewable energy sources by the end of the year. Stockholm Mayor Karen Wongard said that the Paris climate negotiators must dare to push boundaries and exclude fossil fuels as an option and reward solutions that are long-term, sustainable, and renewable. She's aiming to make Stockholm, the Swedish capital, fossil-free by 2040. The climax of the meeting was an audience with Pope Francis, who has become a hero of the environmental movement. Francis told the gathering that he had a lot of hope that the Paris negotiations would succeed. The Vatican Conference also discussed the UN's new sustainable development goals that were finalized later in September of 2015. Of course, the Vatican's erudite contribution doesn't add much to the scientific debate, but it has a great media power, said Enrico Brugnoli, director of the Department of Earth System Science and Environmental Technologies at Italy's National Research Council. No politician can completely ignore it, he said. And since the mayors are local leaders, many people saw the conference as Francis' commitment to reaching out to ordinary people. It also shows us just how strategic Pope Francis was in pushing for radical change to the way the world does its business. Furthermore, the Pope's encyclical called for ordinary people to press for grassroots transformation of politics, economics, and individual lifestyles to confront environmental degradation. The Vatican wants to create proximity between what the Pope says and the people's everyday life, said Paolo Roderi, a Vatican expert with the Italian daily newspaper La Repubblica. Alberto Maloney, a liberal scholar and Vatican historian, said the aim of the conference was to call for action for mayors, for those who are really close to the ordinary people, and make them responsible as well. We need a moral dimension to the climate change debate, and Pope Francis is providing it, Mr. Brown said. That would add weight and force to the cause of dealing with climate change effectively, he added. In concluding his speech to the mayors, the Pope said, I have great hopes for the Paris summit in December. I have great hopes that a fundamental agreement is reached and that the United Nations takes a strong stand on climate change. Pope Francis' views gained traction and momentum with a broad cross-section of society before the Paris conference in December, including Nobel laureates, faith leaders, the United Nations, and law enforcement. Pope Francis' campaign rallied a global movement in support of the environment and his aim to be the moral guide of the nations. Amazing, isn't it? And then the Pope visited the United States, where he and U.S. President Barack Obama have common views concerning the protection of the climate. During his White House speech, President Obama said, among other things, Holy Father, you remind us that we have a sacred obligation to protect our planet, God's magnificent gift to us. We support your call to all world leaders to support the communities most vulnerable to changing climate and to come together to preserve our precious world for future generations. The Pope responded in kind by saying, Mr. President, I feel it encouraging that you are proposing an initiative for reducing air pollution. Accepting the urgency, it seems clear to me also that climate change is a problem, which can no longer be left to our future generation. And when it comes to the care of our common home, we are living at a critical moment in Earth's history. We still

have time to make the change needed to bring about a sustainable and integral development. For we know that things can change. Then when the Pope spoke before the United Nations General Assembly for the opening of their 70th anniversary session, which also coincidentally coincided with the beginning of the UN Conference on Sustainable Development, he brought it up again, powerfully arguing that even the environment has rights. First, he said, because we human beings are part of the environment. Any harm done to the environment, therefore, is harm done to humanity. Second, he added, because every creature, particularly a living creature, has an intrinsic value in its existence, its life, its beauty, and its interdependence with other creatures. We Christians, together with the other monotheistic religions, believe that the universe is the fruit of a loving decision by the Creator, who permits man respectfully to use creation for the good of his fellow man, that's the common good, and for the glory of the Creator. He is not authorized to abuse it, much less to destroy it. In all religions, the environment is a fundamental good. Consequently, the defense of the environment and the fight against exclusion, he said, demand that we recognize a moral law written into human nature itself. His language was a winning formula for politicians the world over. President Obama spoke to the United Nations in September as well, urging the nations of the world that the Pope's message is a moral calling to all of them. The Obama administration collaborated with the Pope and made environmental protection a bread-and-butter issue. The United States did a number of things that would prepare for and strengthen its own stature and arguments at the summit in favor of an agreement. For instance, EPA Administrator Roman Catholic Gina McCarthy went on the road with the Pope's message, speaking at two flagship Catholic universities, Jesuit-run Georgetown University and the University of Notre Dame. She also co-authored an op-ed with Blaise Kupich, Pope Francis' hand-picked Archbishop of Chicago, in which they said that Americans had a moral obligation to act on the environment. President Obama claimed credit for the United States in negotiating the agreement, having shuttled his Secretary of State John Kerry between China, India, and other nations for the last year by signing a climate deal to limit greenhouse gases with China and by adding substantially stronger carbon emissions goals for U.S. coal plants through the Environmental Protection Agency. The collaboration between the two top emitters of carbon sent a strong message to the conference in Paris as well. Dense smog in and around major cities of Europe and China and the United States offered additional incentive for the climate negotiators in Paris. Collaboration between China and the United States was seen by many as absolutely essential to getting an agreement in Paris. As long as policymakers in Washington and Beijing didn't put all their political capital behind the adoption of ambitious carbon emission capping targets, the laudable efforts of other G20 governments often remained in the realm of pious wishes, said the World Pensions Council. Signing an agreement on emissions with China in 2014 was very important in sending the right message to Paris in 2015. The United States could not have achieved a global agreement without the help of the Pope and the Catholic Church. But as Time magazine said, there is a new player in town this year who could change everything, Pope Francis. But the Pope could not have likely achieved an agreement in Paris without the help of the United States either. However, with the two collaborating together, just as the Bible predicted they would in Revelation 13, they finally succeeded. Because of the Pope's popularity, his message on climate change gives domestic and global leaders political cover to take new actions to address climate issues. And on September 11, House Republicans did just that, writing a resolution citing the Pope in their call for the Republican Party to get serious about climate change. But Pope Francis wasn't finished with his efforts to get

an agreement. Just before Paris, the conference in Paris, Pope Francis said it would be sad, and I dare say catastrophic, were particular interests to prevail over the common good and lead to manipulating information in order to protect their own plans and projects. Then on the first day of the conference, Francis said, "I am not sure, but I can say to you, now or never. Every year the problems are getting worse. We are at the limits, and if I may use a strong word, I would say that we are at the limits of suicide." Though Paris banned demonstrations and marches in the wake of the terrorist attacks, activists put 20,000 pairs of shoes in the Place de la République to symbolize absent marchers on the eve of the summit. Pope Francis sent a pair of his shoes too, so he could show solidarity with the protesters against climate change. Incidentally, Ban Ki-moon, Secretary General of the United Nations, followed suit and sent a pair of jogging shoes as well. Pope Francis laid the groundwork for action in Paris and pointed the way forward. He has changed the discussion. Instead of happening from above, it is now happening from below by popular demand in response to the papal appeal. Francis has given the leaders gathered in Paris the vision and the space to make the change, said Time magazine, and they could not resist his powerful moral voice. UN Secretary General Ban Ki-moon, echoing the Pope, said, "We have never faced such a test. Political momentum like this may not come again. You have the power to secure the well-being of this and succeeding generations. The time for brinkmanship is over." He further described COP21, which was the climate conference, as a pivotal moment for your countries, your people, and our common home, your planet. "Let me be clear," he said, "the fate of the Paris Agreement rests with you. The future of our planet is in your hands. We cannot afford indecision. You have a moral and political responsibility for this world. History is calling. I urge you to answer with courage and vision." Those grand-sounding words were designed to encourage a deal in response to papal moral leadership and to help poor nations in decarbonization. But not only did the Pope get the nations to work together on climate change, he also brought the religious world in collaboration as well, so much so that even the leader of the World Council of Churches, WCC Reverend Dr. Olaf Fiske-Tveit, spoke at the conference representing the voice of the poorest communities who are worst affected by climate change. In his speech to the conference in Paris, Tveit echoed Pope Francis. "We who represent faith-based communities around the world," Tveit said, "look to you in these days. COP21 must offer clear signals and regulations to drastically reduce the carbon emissions from human-based activity. You can. We also believe that you can put the interests of the whole of humanity and creation before your own interests. We believe that you will serve the world by showing the best of human creativity and capacity." Following the Paris Climate Conference, Tveit was interviewed by Vatican Radio. Tveit said the agreement in Paris is an important symbol that politicians, business leaders, researchers, the civil sector, and the religious communities now need to speak the same language, to press for monitoring and implementation. In other words, the whole world is involved, including business and economy, religion and science, the civil government, etc. And the whole world is wondering after the beast. Tveit said the religious discourse, especially Pope Francis' encyclical, has had an impact, and now it's time to follow up. The World Council of Churches is an organization designed to bring all churches into harmony and alignment with Rome. But Pope Francis would not have just let the climate conference in Paris lose the momentum. He knew that there would be last-minute objections,

and perhaps resistance. He carefully watched what went on at the conference in Rome, from Rome, and was prepared to intervene if necessary. Cardinal Peter Turkson, who was at the conference, said Pope Francis has deep trust that negotiators in Paris will get the job done. But just in case they don't, the Pope might possibly send a gentle message. If it gets to a stalemate or whatever, he may utter a statement or make a comment or whatever. He will refrain, though, from exercising any coercive power on the things over there because that would not belong to his style, Turkson said at the Paris conference. Imagine that. The Pope had deep trust that the negotiators would get the job done. That's incredible. And it says volumes. Climate change summit after climate change summit had failed because of deep-seated political and practical problems between the nations at the negotiating table. Yet this time, the Pope had deep trust that they would do something. In other words, the Pope knew that he had so many of the negotiators in his camp already that he could actually have deep trust that they would sign an agreement. One does not have to think very deeply about this to clearly understand what Cardinal Turkson said. Turkson said that that Pope Francis did not have to worry too much that a climate change agreement would not be reached. There's only one reason why that could be. Through his diplomatic back channels, he already knew that the key players, and even those likely to oppose an agreement under other circumstances, were prepared to sign an agreement this time within reasonable bounds. But if there was a stalemate, the Pope would only need to make a gentle statement to nudge any remaining world leaders over the line. That suggests that so many of the world's leaders were already lined up behind the concept of an agreement that no one would want to hold up the historic moment and be shamed in public for doing so, particularly with so much grassroots support and attention to climate change. You see, papal popularity has played a major role in establishing this climate agreement. Joe Ware, a Protestant spokesman for Christian Aid, welcomed Turkson's remark, saying such an action would give the final nudge to the negotiations. But apparently the Pope did a little intervention privately with a few world leaders when matters got bogged down toward the end. A couple of nations dug in their heels. For instance, Turkey felt that the UN requested too much of them, an issue resolved by the promise of the conference chairman to hear their appeal later. Nicaragua was upset that there was some sort of mismatch in the agreement. That apparently triggered a phone call from none other than Pope Francis himself to the Nicaraguan president to persuade him to approve the agreement in spite of some incongruities. Some leaders saw the rather obvious connection between the Pope's intervention and the UN agreement. Alison Doig, with the UK-based group Christian Aid, who was in Paris monitoring the talks, told Vatican Radio on December 11 that the Pope's role had been transformative in mobilizing religious support for stronger environmental protection. Climate summit after climate summit over the years has yielded no agreement. But because the Pope weighed in so strongly, publicly, and persistently in the matter, world leaders took notice and acted. The climate change agreement is a powerful testament to the global influence of Pope Francis and the Vatican on world politics and economics. The Pope is leading the world into globalism. No one can talk about climate change, environmental protection, or its rather broad social consequences without considering the Pope and the Vatican. This will elevate the Pope to be the moral and ethical leader of the world, which is exactly the place for which the papacy has been angling for more than half a century. But for the papacy, the climate agreement is not primarily about climate. And it's not really about the poor. It's about something far more grand, far more consequential. It's about the universal papal control of the world. The Bible says that all the world wondered after the beast in Revelation 13, verse 3.

And we've seen glimpses of it for many years, but now we see it openly and powerfully, and we understand how it is happening. Cardinal Turkson said that the Vatican has great interest in the success of the negotiations.

using carbon power by mid-century to save the Earth. Why would there be such an interest? Friends, it's because there are other aims. The Vatican wants to be the moral voice of the world. If the Pope can orchestrate something as significant as a climate agreement in Paris on the basis of her moral authority and influence, then she has certainly achieved a very important moment in her history. Her deadly wound is healed, and now all the world is under the managing influence of the papacy, at least in terms of the climate. But protecting the environment is only the beginning. Rome is getting the nations used to responding to her moral authority and thereby yielding to her preeminence in global affairs. After the Paris conference, the Jesuits in Britain jubilantly proclaimed, "We have a deal." And another page of the same website said the Jesuits add their voice to the COP21 conference. Obviously, the Jesuits were very close to the negotiations. Why were popes so involved in the climate change summit? It's because the Pope sees the global agreement as his great opportunity to legitimize the Vatican as the moral guide of the New World Order. His time has come. The agreement is the first truly global achievement in the 21st century. And since the Vatican was at the core of it, with the Pope taking a leading role in guiding it into existence, the papacy stands to gain a preeminent position of global influence. Even though the Jesuits admit that there are limitations and faults in the agreement, it is nevertheless the first of its kind and will lead to others for which they are jubilant. It was clearly papal influence, negotiating, demanding, and cajoling the nations that led to the tipping point for the Paris Agreement. The environmental agreement is the first global supranational agreement of its kind. All nations that signed it must give up some of their sovereignty in doing so. That is a crucial point. They must transfer some of their power to the United Nations eventually. The controlling political power is the United Nations, which the Vatican views as inferior to herself. The Vatican is using the United Nations and the United States as its political tools in laying the foundation for its ultimate global goal, of which the climate agreement is but the foundation. A universal law linking the environment or creation to worship on the only day that Rome promotes for worship, Sunday. Keep in mind that the Pope's influential encyclical Laudato Si stresses Sunday worship as an important element in protecting the climate, even alluding to a law of Sunday rest for the environment. The Jesuit Pope is clearly now leading the New World Order, partly from behind the scenes, partly from out in front. Notice this statement from Great Controversy, page 235. Under various disguises, the Jesuits worked their way into offices of state, climbing up to be counselors of kings and shaping the policy of nations. Well, friends, the Jesuits are certainly shaping the policies of nations all over the world through the climate deal. The deal signed by 95 nations is to cut global greenhouse gas emissions by about half of what will be necessary to stave off an increase in atmospheric temperature.

United States, and without universal solidarity, Rome will never be able to insert herself in world affairs or press for universal Sunday laws. But now, in the name of climate change, Pope Francis has merged the plight of the vulnerable poor with the degradation of the environment to effect a powerful argument and place the political and moral weight of the Vatican above global decision makers, insisting on a moral dimension that provided them with the political instruction and cover that they needed, and brought almost all the nations of the world into the agreement. What an achievement. For those who thought that the papal intervention in the rapprochement between the United States and Cuba was significant, the agreement on the environment was a masterstroke. And while the Vatican gloated in public after the success of the new agreement between the United States and Cuba, the gloating over the Paris Agreement, however, is muted and is quietly measured inside the Vatican. Yet the world knows that Pope Francis and the Vatican achieved a core victory and that papal stature is greatly increased. The Pope praised the agreement and urged that the nations implement it as soon as possible. But the Pope was not alone in his praise. Political leaders like President Obama, the President Hollande of France, and many others praised the agreement. But even the Pope's colleagues in arms, evangelical leaders, also praised the agreement. Worldwide, there was euphoria when the agreement was announced. This had never been done before, and it was an unprecedented achievement. And I might add that in January, about a month or more or less after the agreement was signed, several key individuals also visited the Pope in the interest of climate protection, in the interest of environmental protection. First of all was Eric Schmidt, the CEO of Alphabet, the parent company for Google. And he himself had a private audience with the Pope and gave him some money and also agreed to implement certain things that he and the Pope talked about, such as certain aspects of internet surveillance and so on. Another visitor of the Pope in January was Tim Cook, the CEO of Apple. Now, this is rare for the CEOs of major corporations to be invited to the Vatican for a private audience with the Pope. But Tim Cook also presented the Pope with a check and discussed climate and environmental change. Then Christine Lagarde, the head of the IMF, also came to Rome to visit with the Pope. She and the Pope had a private audience and discussed certain things related to climate change and the vulnerability of poor people and what to do about that. And then, of course, there was one other major voice that is unusual visitor at the Vatican, and that was Leonardo DiCaprio, the famous movie star from Hollywood who starred in certain movies like the Titanic and other things. He also came to talk to the Pope about the environmental protection. He himself has started a foundation for sustainable development and has made that part of his bread and butter issues as well. But you know, my friends, there are many other people who come and go at the Vatican as well. And I don't know about you, but friends, I can see it. We're near the end of time. My soul and your soul needs Christ's righteousness to cleanse you of all sin so that Christ can use you to oppose this powerful and overwhelming force with the unlimited power of the Holy Spirit in the latter rain. Friends, if you have not really thought much about your salvation, perhaps this message has helped you realize that we are very near the end of time. And while we must not reform our lives from fear, we should prepare to receive the Holy Spirit in the latter rain so that we can rise and shine, as it says in Isaiah chapter 60. As Rome rises, so must God's people. And if not you, whom? And if not now, when?

May God bless you and keep you as you find your way to the kingdom of heaven. Let us pray. Our Father in heaven, thank you for the message we've heard today concerning the rise of the papacy to a world-class power. Thank you that we have Jesus to stand by our side in the time of trouble. And Father, we pray that you will send us your Holy Spirit, that we may arise and shine, as it says in Isaiah chapter 60, and that in the midst of the moral darkness of this world, the brightness of your character will be revealed in our lives. And Father, we need your protection. We need your Holy Spirit to purify us and cleanse us from all unrighteousness. May your Spirit thrive in our hearts today. In Jesus' name, amen.

Good morning. Our next presentation is entitled For Such a Time as This. And this is also our overall theme for this series that we're conducting here, For Such a Time as This. And I really look forward to this message. Before we get into it, I would like to have a word of prayer and I invite you to pray with me. Heavenly Father, we thank you so much that we can come before you this morning. We pray for your Holy Spirit to be with us as we open your word. We pray that you will speak to us on a very personal level this morning, that you will allow your word to penetrate into our hearts and into our minds, and that you will show us why we are here and what we are to do, Lord, in your service. And we thank you that you have promised your Holy Spirit to lead us into your truth, and we claim that promise this morning in Jesus' name. Amen. Amen. A couple of months ago, in the beginning of this year, I was traveling to New Zealand, which is in a way, my home country. I was born there, even though most of my family now lives in Holland. New Zealand definitely has a place in my heart. And I was traveling there because I was invited to conduct a prophecy series of meetings. And as we were traveling on the 21st of February, something happened that very next day on the 22nd of February, just before we arrived in New Zealand. As a matter of fact, while we were in the air, we arrived in Australia, and we heard about the earthquake that had happened in New Zealand just as we were traveling. Many of you will remember the news of the devastating earthquake in the city of Christchurch some months ago in New Zealand. It was really a tragic moment for the city, as many hundreds

Hundreds lost their lives. People lost their homes and their belongings, and everything was just devastated. And I remember arriving in the first with the first airplane after the airport had been opened up again. And as we landed, some people in the plane were crying because they knew they were going back. They'd been on vacation to Australia, and they knew that they were coming back to destroyed homes. And we were going to do a prophecy seminar, and of course everything changed. We ended up having to wait for 2 weeks because the location that we wanted to conduct the meetings was not available due to the earthquake. But after 2 weeks we were able to put on the meetings, and I remember people coming with questions in their minds regarding God and why this had happened, the earthquake, and what kind of times are we living in? Is there any explanation for this? And literally hundreds of people came to those meetings, and we just praise God for the opportunity to reach out to the city at that specific time. And we knew that God had led us there for that very moment. It's like, as we prayed about the situation, we just sensed that God had led us there for that specific time. And our overall theme for this series is "For Such a Time as This." And I believe through these studies and these presentations, what I pray will happen is that each of us will come to see that we are here for such a time as this, and that God leads us in specific places at specific times to be able to minister for Him. And that when we understand our purpose and plan in this life, it will give so much meaning. It will give us a solid foundation in our spiritual journey. This morning, I would like to have a study with you on this very topic, for such a time as this. And we want to approach this study from the book of Daniel, where we're going to start. We're not just going to remain there, but that's going to be our starting point this morning. I invite you to turn to Daniel, the prophetic book of Daniel in the Old Testament, and chapter 2. And we're going to move our way to different passages as we explore the topic, for such a time as this. Many of you will be familiar with this phrase. It's actually taken from the story of Esther, and we'll get there eventually too in our study this morning. But let's begin in Daniel chapter 2. And many of you are familiar with the prophecy of Daniel chapter 2. It is dealing with the dream of Nebuchadnezzar, of the statue that reveals the various kingdoms that would come and fall after his, after the kingdom of Babylon, leading us from the days of Babylon all the way till the end of time, or till the second coming of Jesus. It's a powerful prophecy. We don't have time to study that in depth right now, but what I want you to see in Daniel chapter 2 is verse 16, the request of Daniel the prophet, as King Nebuchadnezzar asks for the interpretation of the dream and the interpretation of that which he had experienced during that night. He could not completely remember it, and he wanted to know what it meant, and so he calls his wise men together, and they cannot give the interpretation, and so a death decree is passed, and Daniel is being one of the wise men. His life is now in danger. But take notice what the Bible says in Daniel chapter 2 and verse 16. The prophet asks for time. In verse 16 it says, "So Daniel went in and asked the king to give him time that he might tell the king the interpretation. Then Daniel went to his house and made the decision known to Hananiah, Mishael, and Azariah, his companions, that they might seek mercies from the God of heaven concerning this secret, so that Daniel and his companions might not perish with the rest of the wise men of Babylon." And then verse 19 says, "Then the secret was revealed to Daniel in a night vision, so Daniel blessed the God of heaven." So the story of Daniel chapter 2 is an amazing story. King Nebuchadnezzar has a dream, cannot remember the dream, asks his wise men to give the interpretation. They cannot. He passes a death decree. The death decree also falls on Daniel as being one of those wise men. And he asks the king for time. He asks the king for an amount of time to be able to seek the Lord in order for to come with the explanation of
of this dream. And the rest of the story is incredible as you read that indeed the dream is made known to Daniel and he comes with the interpretation and explains.

explains about this image that Nebuchadnezzar dreamt of and the kingdoms that would come and fall after Babylon right down to the end of time. Now, in verse 16, when Daniel asks for time, that word for time there is the word idan. And that word reoccurs a couple of times in the book of Daniel. It's interesting, as you drop down to verse 20, right after the dream and the interpretation has been known to the prophet, he praises the God of heaven, and we read there in verse 20 the following. Daniel answered and said, "Blessed be the name of God forever and ever, for wisdom and might are his, and he changes the times and the seasons." That word for times there is also the word, the Hebrew word idan, and seasons is the Hebrew word zeman. And so yeah, this phrase, idan and zeman, is we find it also in another place, which we're going to go to in a moment. Daniel makes it very clear in this passage that times and seasons are in the authority, not of man, but in the authority of God. As a matter of fact, he says, God is the one that changes the times and the seasons. He goes on to say in verse 21, he, referring to God, removes kings and raises up kings. He gives wisdom to the wise and knowledge to those who have understanding. He reveals deep and secret things. He knows what is in the darkness, and light dwells with him. So as the prophet Daniel is attributing to God these characteristics, one of the characteristics that he attributes to God is that God is in full control of time. He's in full control of time. In other words, he is sovereign over time. He is above all earthly power. And as it talks about, the dream talks about kingdoms coming and falling. We know that God is foreseeing these events and making them known to Nebuchadnezzar and making them known to his prophet Daniel. And this very word idan, the word for times, we also find in chapter 7 of the book of Daniel. And if you turn there with me to Daniel chapter 7, take notice of here another prophetic chapter in this book, which is really a parallel chapter to Daniel chapter 2. For those of you that have studied the book of Daniel, you will know that in Daniel chapter 2, we have this dream of Nebuchadnezzar revealing the kingdoms that would come and fall. In Daniel chapter 7, there's another dream, this time not by the king of Babylon, but by Daniel himself. And there he dreams about beasts coming up out of the sea. And each of these beasts also are representing kingdoms, the same kingdoms that we learn about in Daniel chapter 2. And now not represented by metals in an image, but represented by beasts that come up out of the sea. Now, as Daniel looks in this night vision, and he sees these beasts coming up out of the sea. He sees a beast, a lion with wings. You can read about it in Daniel chapter 7. Then he sees a bear that is raised up on one side with three ribs in its mouth. Then he sees a leopard has four wings and four heads. Then he sees this ferocious beast that cannot even be likened unto anything in the animal kingdom. And that fourth beast that is ferocious, monster-like, it has 10 horns on its head. And then in Daniel 7, you read about a little horn coming up amongst those 10. And I want you to take notice of what this little horn attempts to do in Daniel chapter 7 and verse 25. Look at verse 25. He, referring to this little horn, shall speak pompous words against the Most High, shall persecute the saints of the Most High, and shall intend to change what? Times and law. Then the saints shall be given into his hand for a time, times and half a time. It's dealing also here with time. This little horn power, which many Bible scholars and most of the reformers have identified as the papacy, the Roman Catholic Church, coming up here in Bible prophecy, the Antichrist of Bible prophecy. This power, this system revealed here as the little horn, according to verse 25, will intend to change times. It's the same word that is used where there, the Hebrew word idan, the same word that is used in Daniel chapter 2. Now, according to Daniel chapter 2, the prophet Daniel, he ascribes this characteristic to God, that God is an authority over times and seasons. God changes times and seasons. In Daniel chapter 7, we have an earthly power that is trying to take that which belongs to God, and is trying to take out of the hands of God that which belongs to him, and that being time. Now, when you look at this prophecy here in Daniel chapter 7,

about this Antichrist power, this little horn power that intends to change times and laws. When you look into history and you look at what the papal power did, is they changed the very commandments of God that dealt with time. The fourth commandment in God's commandments, Ten Commandments, is dealing with the Sabbath, sacred time, which belongs to God, which is given as a blessing to man, which we can trace back all the way to creation. This was changed by this earthly system, by this earthly power. And so he attempted to change times. You know, and we can look at that and we can see the Antichrist doing that. And we can think to ourselves, well, that's something that the Antichrist does. But God's people would never try to take away that which belongs to God. God's people would never try to alter or change times that belong to him. Well, there's another passage in Scripture that reveals that even God's people can find themselves at times trying to take away that which only belongs to God, and that is the control of times and seasons. As a matter of fact, turn in your Bibles to the book of Acts chapter 1. Turn to the book of Acts chapter 1 as we continue our study here this morning for such a time as this. For such a time as this. Acts chapter 1. And we come here to the moment that the disciples are gathered together with Jesus, and Jesus is about to ascend to heaven. This is the last conversation that the disciples have with their master, with their very best friend. They are gathered there on the mountain, and take notice of this conversation beginning in verse 4. Acts chapter 1 beginning in verse 4. And the Bible says, "And being assembled together with them, he," Jesus here, "commanded them not to depart from Jerusalem, but to wait for the promise of the Father." That's talking about the Holy Spirit that he had promised. "Which he said, 'You have heard from me, for God truly baptized with water, but you shall be baptized with the Holy Spirit not many days from now.' Therefore, when they had come together, they asked him, saying," verse 6, "Lord, will you at this time restore the kingdom to Israel?" The question is, Lord, will you at this time restore the kingdom to Israel? Look at the answer of Jesus in verse 7. He said to them, "It is not for you to know times or seasons which the Father has put," where? "In his own authority." Interesting, the same phrase is used here in verse 7, times or seasons. We find it also in Daniel chapter 2. In Daniel chapter 2, the prophet said, "Times and seasons are in the hands of God." He is the one that changes times and seasons. The Antichrist tried to take that which belonged to God. The Antichrist tried to attempt to change times. And as I said before, well, the Antichrist does that, but would God's people do that? Well, here in Acts chapter 1, we have an example of the very disciples of Jesus attempting to change the times and seasons of God. As a matter of fact, Jesus says to them, "Go, wait in Jerusalem until you be empowered from on high," in other words, until you receive the Holy Spirit, "and you will go out and preach. You will go and preach in Jerusalem, in Judea, in the uttermost parts of the earth." This was the chronology of God. This was the plan of God. And yet the disciples had a different plan. In verse 6, they say to their master, they say to Jesus, "Lord, will you at this time restore the kingdom to Israel?" Now let that question sink into your mind for a moment. What are the disciples really asking here? The disciples are asking Jesus to set up an earthly kingdom. As a matter of fact, when you trace the story throughout the Gospels, you can see that this was always on the mind of the disciples. They thought that Jesus had come to establish an earthly kingdom, to overthrow the Roman government, and kind of the footnotes to that was that they would sit on the right hand and the left hand when he would become king in great power. And so they believed that by being disciples of Jesus, by being followers of Jesus, they would one time see, very soon they hoped, they would see Jesus ascend to kingship and that he would redeem the people and establish an earthly kingdom. Now, it happened very different. The story took a turn that they had never expected, and Jesus was crucified. Even after the crucifixion and resurrection of Jesus, now just prior to the ascension of Jesus in Acts chapter 1, the disciples have still different expectations towards Jesus than the purpose and the plan that Jesus had for them and for the cause of God to be spread, to the message of God to be spread.
And so they say to Jesus, they say to their master, "Lord, will you at this time restore the kingdom to Israel?" And Jesus

Jesus responds in verse 7 and said, "It is not for you to know times or seasons, which the Father has put in his own authority." In other words, you are not going to decide regarding these things. As a matter of fact, God has already a plan stipulated. And verse 8, here Jesus reveals the plan that he had for the disciples. It says, "But you shall receive power when the Holy Spirit has come upon you, and you shall be witnesses to me in Jerusalem and in all Judea and Samaria and to the end of the earth." This is the plan of God. And the disciples, they had come to this moment that they either had to carry out their own times and seasons, their own plans, or they had to surrender those plans and step into the times and seasons that God had prepared for them. The word times and seasons here, the phrase time and seasons, is of course the Greek here in the New Testament. It is the word kairos and chronos. And it's interesting because in English we derive the word chronology from the word chronos. Seasons, times and seasons. Isn't it interesting that chronology deals with time, but more specifically it is time in a specific order of events. And Jesus had a chronology for the disciples to step into, to experience. And that was that they would go to Jerusalem, they would wait in Jerusalem, they would be given the power of the Holy Spirit on the day of Pentecost, they would go out, preach in Jerusalem, then in Judea, then in Samaria, and then into the uttermost parts of the earth. This is the chronology of God. What's the chronology of the disciples? Jesus, will you establish a kingdom now, an earthly kingdom? You see how the chronology or the plans of the disciples collided with the plans of God, the plans of Christ. And so one has to submit to the other. And praise God, the disciples submitted to the plan of God. They surrendered to the plan of God. And they went back to Jerusalem. And during that waiting time in Jerusalem, they really became one. It's powerful because before that time, they were asking the question, who is going to be the greatest? As they come back to Jerusalem, they humble themselves and they surrender their lives to the cause. They surrender their lives to God. They give their hearts to not only to God, but to each other. They ask forgiveness of one another. They become one. There's this period of the Spirit working amongst them. And then when the fullness of time has come, when they are of one accord, Acts chapter 2 tells us that the Holy Spirit was poured out and they went forth preaching first in Jerusalem, then in Samaria and Judea and the uttermost parts of the earth. The plan of God was established in their lives because they were willing to surrender to God's times and seasons. It's very easy for God's people today to make the same mistake as the early disciples. It's very easy for you and for me to have our times and seasons all planned out. It's very easy to try to take authority of that which only ultimately belongs to God. It's very easy to say, okay, this is going to happen and that's going to happen and then this is going to happen. And we have this entire picture planned out. And then God says, hey, wait a minute. There's a different plan. There's a different plan. And then the question comes as to the disciples, which plan are we going to commit ourselves to? Maybe some of you have experienced that you have a plan for your life, and then you feel the conviction of the Holy Spirit through reading His Word, that God has a different plan for you. And then you come to a moment where your own plans have to surrender to the plan of God. It's a hard process. Sometimes it hurts. It's the cutting in the heart, but it's a shaping of the heart that ultimately will lead to our salvation, to the experience of the power and glory of God in our lives. And when we can have that experience like the early disciples, when we can give our hearts to Him and become one with Him, we will step into something that God has ordained.

learn. There were experiences in the life of the disciples that had to be molded and formed and created and fashioned by God himself in order to make them disciples that could go out with great power to witness for him. There were things that had to happen in their lives for them to fully step into God's times and seasons. You might remember some of the instances of what happened there during Jesus' ministry. At one point of time, Jesus sends his disciples into the city, into the cities of Samaria, to go before him and to prepare the way for him. And they go into those cities and they reject the coming of Jesus. They don't want him to be there. And so the disciples come back and they report to their rabbi, to their master, what has happened. And then they add to that, they say, shall we call fire to come down from heaven to destroy them? That was the spirit of the disciples. At times, it was a spirit that was so contrary to the spirit of Jesus. There was so much that they had to learn, so much that they had to experience in order for them to be a blessing. And yet God was at work with them. And during those days that they spent there in the upper room in Jerusalem, God poured out his spirit and united them together. And they synchronized and became one. They were of one accord. And the Holy Spirit is poured out. And they stepped into God's time and season for them. And we know the rest of the story. You read the book of Acts and conversion after conversion after conversion. Powerful preaching, miracles. The power of the Spirit was manifested in the early church. And so you read about these powerful moments, but it was only possible, it only happened because the disciples were willing to surrender their plans to God's. They were willing to lay aside their own times and seasons, their own chronology, and to step into God's times and seasons, to step into the chronology of God. Now, as we further explore this topic, I invite you to turn from Acts chapter 1 to Acts chapter 17. Turn to Acts chapter 17. And here we read about Paul coming to the city of Athens. And he preaches this powerful message in that city. And he also talks about time. And he attributes it again to God that is in control of all times and seasons. Take notice what Paul says to the people in the city of Athens. And let's pick it up in verse 24. Acts chapter 17, beginning in verse 24. It says, God, who made the world and everything in it, since he is Lord of heaven and earth, does not dwell in temples made with hands. And that was something very revolutionary to say in the city of Athens, where they had a multiplicity of temples and idols dedicated to all their gods and goddesses. And then he says that this God that he is speaking of, the Creator God, does not dwell in temple made with hands. Verse 25, nor is he worshipped with men's hands as though he needed anything, since he gives to all life, breath, and all things. Verse 26, and he has made from one blood every nation of men to dwell on all the face of the earth, and has determined their pre-appointed times and the boundaries of their dwellings. Now let that sink in for a moment. God has pre-appointed their times and the boundaries of their dwellings. In other words, God determines when we are born and where we are born, when we exist and where we exist. It is all in God's hands, in his sovereign hands, for a specific reason. And what's that specific reason? Well, if you go to the next verse, verse 27, it says, so that they should seek the Lord in the hope that they might grope for him and find him, though he is not far from each one of us. So as Paul is ministering to the people in Athens, he's telling them that God is in control of times and seasons. He has pre-appointed times in the boundaries of their dwellings. And he's done that with a specific purpose, and that purpose is that they will grope after him, they will seek after him and find him. Now, when you think about your own life and you trace back, you know, your own story, I think each of one of us can see how that God has had a play. It's almost like we can see the fingerprints of God in our life. You know, if you think about where you were born and when you were born and your upbringing, you might at moments think that, you know, odds were against you. But ultimately, when you have the experience of entering into that relationship with God, you can look back and you can see how those events and moments in your life actually led you to that moment of experience.

experiencing God, led you to that moment of accepting God into your heart and into your life. Many times the most darkest moments were actually moments that were turned to good, as through that you sought after God and He was not far away from you. It's like Paul says to the people in Athens, he says, He is not far from each one of us. It uses the word grope, that they might grope for Him. That means like searching in the dark. And many times in the most darkest moments of our experience is the times that we search most for Him, and we will find Him. That's the promise. He is not far from each one of us. Many times we picture God as the God in the corner of the universe that now and then intervenes in our life. And we don't consider that He is that God that is only a breath away, that is so close to us, that is all around us, and that wants to enter into our experience. This is the God that the Bible teaches. This is the biblical God put on display in the Scriptures. A God that is so close to us that if we just feel after Him, if we just grope for Him, that we will find Him. And God is in authority, has the authority over times and seasons. He has pre-appointed our times and the boundaries of our dwellings. The very place where you were born, the very time where you were born, it was all in the hands of God. And it was for one reason, and that was that you would grope for Him, that you would find Him. And we are born in different places. I was born in New Zealand. Some of you are born here in Canada or other countries. We are born at different times. I was born in 1980. Others of you were born before that or after that. We are all born in different times and different places. But ultimately, if we take these words serious here in Acts chapter 17, God, it was all in God's sovereignty, in His sovereign plan. And He had a plan for us to find Him, to experience Him. He found us, but we were aware of that invitation that He gave in our lives, and we entered into that experience with Him. You know, you can trace your life and you can see the fingerprints of God Almighty. And when you see those fingerprints, it's an inspiration to live for Him. It's an inspiration to understand that we are indeed here for such a time as this. You'll remember the story of Esther. The story of Esther, she was a young Jewish girl, and through divine providence, she was led to become the queen in Persia at a time that her people needed her most. Her uncle, Mordecai, helped her to come into that position as being the queen of Persia. And it was at a time that her people were under threat. As a matter of fact, there was in the story, the person, Haman, he passed a decree, made the king pass a decree that all Jews would be put to death on a certain day. And then God intervenes through Esther. He intervenes in the story through Esther and delivers His people. And Mordecai, the uncle of Esther, says to Esther those very words, "Who knows if you have come to the kingdom for such a time as this?" For such a time as this. Maybe you are here just for such a time as this. Now, God is not a respecter of people. And I believe that just like in the story of Esther, God providentially brought her to the position of being a queen over Persia so that she could intervene for her people. So I believe that you and me are here in this world today for such a time as this. I believe that we are here for a specific purpose and a plan that God has foreseen even before we were born. Think about it. According to the book of Daniel, God is in control of times and seasons. According to the book of Acts, the disciples tried to take that out of the hands of God, but ultimately they surrendered to the plan of God, and the rest of the book of Acts is the result. Thousands upon thousands were won through their ministry. We come to the very same moment as the disciples came to in the end of time. We are now on the very verge of eternity. And the question again is, will we take times and seasons into our own hands? Will we determine what our chronology is going to be like? Or will we surrender to the chronology of God and step into the times and seasons that God has foreordained for us? Will we take the words of Acts 17 seriously, that God says that He has pre-appointed our times and the boundaries of our dwellings? In other words, God allowed you to be born and allowed you to exist in this very nation, in this very country, at this specific time for a purpose and a plan that He had from eternity. Many of us think, well, can I really believe that? Is that really true? Has He really foreseen all of that? One of the names of God in the Bible is Elohim. Elohim is, it actually refers

refers to God as the timeless God. Now, that means that God can exist in the past, in the present, and in the future, and if he desires, at the same time. Now, that's something that we cannot grasp, and if you think too much about it, it kind of drives you crazy, so you shouldn't do that. But God is ultimately beyond time. He's not limited, like us, to time. That's why we have prophecy, because he can live in the future and knows what is coming and can reveal that to his prophets. God is the timeless God, the Elohim God. And he has seen it fit for you and for me to be born into this world for such a time as this. We look at the prophecies in God's word. We see that we are living at the very end of Earth's history. There are prophecy after prophecy after prophecy in the books of Daniel and Revelation that reveal to us as a people that we are living in the times just prior to the second coming of Jesus. And there are some very fundamental questions that we have to ask as those revelations are given to us through his word. Those are questions like, why am I here at such a time as this? Why have I been exposed to the message of prophecy at such a time as this? God has a plan for you and for me to engage into this final work, to engage into this call to be a light unto those around us. You know, as I look at my own story, I was born in New Zealand and grew up there. And as a family, we moved to Holland when I was only 10 years old. And my parents are Dutch, as I mentioned earlier. And as we came back to Holland, you know, I lived my own life in my teenage years. I had my own plan. I had my own career planned out. I knew where I was going. I knew what I wanted to do. And then I encountered God's plan for my life. And I remember so well that I felt such a draw in me to go to a Bible school that I'd heard about. And I resisted it at first. And I thought, no, it's not a recognized school. And I don't know if this is really the future that I want. And I remember struggling. And eventually, I came to the point that I knew that God had a plan and that God wanted me to go there. And so I surrendered to that plan. And out of that, I can look back and I can trace God's fingerprints in my own life, in my own experience. I remember going to Sweden where this Bible school was. And the very first day of classes that we had there in Sweden was the 11th of September, 2001. That was my first class in this Bible school in Sweden. Now, how many of you know what happened on September 11, 2001? I was in Sweden studying the Bible the first day there. That was the very day, of course, we know what happened. It was the terrorist attack in New York in the United States. And really that day changed the whole, changed the world in many ways. And I remember hearing about what had happened, the terror attack in the United States. And I just thought to myself, I'm in the right place at the right time. I believe that there's a message that needs to be going to the world. It's a message of prophecy. It's a message of invitation to accept the grace of God as it is still extended to the world at this time. And I knew at that very moment that I was in the right place at the right time. I also, in this very same school, I met my wife, Sylvia. I again knew I was at the right place at the right time. And God leads in those ways, amen? He leads us step by step by step and shows us. And you can look back. I'm sure you can look back in your Christian experience and you can see the fingerprints of God for such a time as this. Some people ask me as I travel to different countries and minister, some people will ask me, how do I know that God is calling me? How do I know that God wants to use me? And, you know, that doesn't mean that he uses each one of us in full-time ministry, but God for sure wants to use every one of us wherever we are in whatever capacity to reach out to those around us. And people ask me, well, how do I know? Well, my answer is very simple. If you have been exposed to truth and you're living at this very hour of Earth's history, for me, that's a guarantee that God wants to use you. Think about the percentage of people that have been exposed to Bible prophecy, that understand the times in which we are living, and have a message of hope to bring to others, and are living at this very in these very last days of Earth's history. It's such a small percentage that I just know with all my heart that is a calling in itself.
God has placed you and I here for such a time as this. He has exposed you to truth so that you can take that truth into your heart and that you can share it with those around you. That you can be like Queen Esther in the court of the king. You can be a protector for God.

she was a protector for God's people, a person on the walls of the watchtower. It's like it says in the book of Ezekiel. Ezekiel was placed on as a watchman upon the towers of Israel. For that specific time, he had a purpose. Esther had a purpose in her days. You and I have a purpose in our days. We are here at the end of time, and God is calling you and me to step into God's times and seasons, to step into what He has foreordained for each one of us. There's a story of a prophet in the Old Testament that illustrates this so well. I invite you to turn to the book of Jeremiah. Take a look at the prophet Jeremiah and the calling that he received from the Lord. It's so incredibly powerful to see the way that God reached out to him and called him into ministry. And I believe it's a lesson for each one of us. It's a reminder for each one of us and the call that God has on our lives. If you go to the book of Jeremiah, chapter 1, take notice of verse 4. Jeremiah chapter 1, beginning in verse 4. Then the word of the Lord came to me, saying, "Before I formed you in the womb, I knew you. Before you were born, I sanctified you. I ordained you a prophet to the nations." Now think about that for a moment. Jeremiah here is a young man, probably in his late teens, early 20s, and God is asking him to step into ministry as a prophet. But the way that the Lord approaches this young man is incredible. He says to Jeremiah, "Before I formed you in the womb, I knew you. Before you were born, I sanctified you. I ordained you a prophet to the nations." God is saying to Jeremiah, "I knew you before you were born, and I already had a purpose and a plan for your life." And the question is if Jeremiah is going to accept that purpose and plan. Think about it. Jeremiah grew up not knowing about God having this plan for his life. He grew up with probably his own times and seasons set out before him, his own chronology, his own purposes and plans, and then he encounters the call of God. God says to him, "I knew you before you were born, and I have a plan for you." Remember, God is Elohim. He's the God that is not bound to time. God saw where the nation of Israel was going. God saw that the nation of Israel needed a prophet. And so in God's mind, Jeremiah already existed before he was born, before he entered into the womb. He existed in the mind of God. God thought about that prophet. God thought about the work that he would do. And then Jeremiah is born, and Jeremiah grows up, and as a young man, he now encounters God's plan. And God says, "I knew you before you were born, and I ordained you a prophet." And Jeremiah steps into the plan of God, and glorious are the results as God uses him in a mighty way to be a witness to God's people at that time. And so, just like Jeremiah, I believe that God has a plan for you and for me, and that plan was already made in the heart of God. It already existed in the mind of God before you were born. Can you imagine that? Just think about that for a moment, that God had a plan for your life before you were born. He knew you. Everything that exists first existed in the mind of God. Think back on creation. When God said, "Let there be light," and there was light, before light actually existed in all its particles, it existed where? In the mind of God. When God said, "Let there be a sun and a moon and stars, let there be animals, let there be sea creatures and birds," it all existed first in the mind of God. God saw it in his mind, and then he spoke it into existence. And then God says, when it comes to the creation of man, God says, "Let us make man in our image." And God already saw Adam and Eve, and then they were brought into existence by the hands and breath of God. And, you know, that continues throughout creation. Before you existed in physicality, you existed somewhere in the heart and mind of the infinite God. Can you imagine? You existed in the mind of God, and God allowed you to come into existence at this specific time, and also in a specific place, according to Acts chapter 17. He stipulated the place and time of your birth. And all of these events that have transpired in your life are really leading up to this moment, this encounter with God. It's the encounter where God reveals himself to you and says, "Will you step into my time and season? Will you step into my plan?"
Just like God had a plan for Jeremiah. Just like God had a plan for the prophet Daniel.

Daniel, just like God had a plan for Ezekiel and for Queen Esther, so God has a plan for His people in the end of time. The prophecies are fulfilling rapidly before our very eyes. The end of all things is at hand. According to Daniel and Revelation, we are on the verge of eternity, and the final events of Bible prophecy are literally happening around us, and it is increasing with frequency and intensity, even as I am speaking. And God now is waiting for His people to step into His time and season. But many times we find ourselves like the disciples. We have our own time and season planned out. The disciples said to Jesus, "Jesus, will you at this time establish your kingdom?" The plan of Jesus was very different, and Jesus says, no, you go back to Jerusalem, you wait there, you will be imbued from on high, you will preach the word in Jerusalem and Judea and Samaria and to the uttermost parts of the earth. The plan of the disciples was so different than the plan that Christ had for them. And yet they were willing to step into the chronology of God. They were willing to step into the plan of God. And the question is if we will do the same. And deep inside our hearts, we know that this is what we are made for. If you turn back to Acts chapter 17 in closing, I want to show you something here. Acts chapter 17, as Paul is ministering to the people in the city of Athens, take notice of what he says to them in verse 23. In verse 23, he says, "For as I was passing through and considering the objects of your worship, I even found an altar with this inscription, 'To the unknown God.' Therefore, the one whom you worship without knowing, him I will proclaim to you." Think about that for a moment. In the city of Athens, they had thousands upon thousands upon thousands of idols. There was an idol for almost everything you could imagine. They would worship all these gods and goddesses. And then there was still this empty spot in their heart. There was still this void, this gap that they could not fill. And so they come to the point that they're thinking to themselves, these people in Athens, there must be something else that we don't know about. And so they erect this altar and they put the inscription on that altar, "To the unknown God." Because there was something in their heart that was longing for something that they did not have. And so the unknown God. There is something that we don't know about. And Paul, in a marvelous way, he takes this situation and he looks at that idol with the inscription, "To the unknown God," and he says, "That God I will proclaim to you. I will proclaim to you." And as he teaches about that God, there is something that resonates with the people that listen to Paul. Because this is ultimately what we are made for. And when we try to fill that gap that God has placed, that only He can fill, if we try to fill that with other things, it won't last. You know, as a matter of fact, the Bible says, I love this verse here in Ecclesiastes, if we can turn there for a moment, Ecclesiastes chapter 3 and verse 11. Look at what it says. God has carved out in our hearts a spot that only He can fill. And in the book of Ecclesiastes, chapter 3 and verse 11, the Bible puts it this way. It says, "He," with capital H, this is God, "He has made everything beautiful in its time. Also, He has put eternity in their hearts, except that no one can find out the work that God does from beginning to end." God has placed eternity in our hearts. God has placed a longing for Himself in us. And that's why when we hear the truth presented, there's something in us that resonates with the Word of God, because this is what we are made for. This is the, if we don't know God, it's like the idol in the city of Athens. It's to the unknown God. It's this gap, it's this void, it's this place that only God can fill. But once God fills that place, we have an understanding that we are here for a specific purpose. We can step into God's times and seasons for us. And I don't know what that means for you in a practical way, but God does indeed have a specific plan for each one of us. And as we go to Him in prayer, as we seek to know His will for our lives, He will not let us down. He will reveal that to us. And we can know from day to day that we are walking in His prepared ways and His prepared steps. We can enter into His times and seasons, and then the story of Acts can continue. I like to read the story of Acts about the experience of the early Christians. And the book of

Acts has 28 chapters, or 26, what was it? 28 chapters, exactly. But I believe that the book of Acts is an unfinished book. I believe that the book of Acts is still being written in heaven, because why would God stop writing about the story of his followers after the first century? Now, we have a record here in Scripture of the first church, the first believers. And we have 28 chapters, but I believe, friends, that in heaven, there's the full version of the book of Acts, and that we can be part of that story. That God can write about you and about me and about how we stepped into the times and seasons of God, and how he did a work in us that we could not do for ourselves, and how that we could put his character on display and be a blessing for him at the very close of Earth's history. You are here for such a time as this. And may you receive that call today.

has prepared for you. How many of you this morning want to make that decision to step into God's times and seasons? Amen. Praise the Lord. Let's pray together. Father in heaven, we want to thank you for your word. We want to thank you for your divine call upon our lives. Lord, we are fully aware that we are not here by accident. We are here with a specific purpose. Lord, you have brought us into existence, not just to live our lives aimlessly for our own good, but Lord, we are brought into existence to reflect your glory, to accept you into our lives and to experience what the early church experienced. Father, I pray that we may surrender to you, that our plans may die and that your plans may live, and that you will show us where you want us to be and what you want us to do at such a time as this. Thank you, Father, for revealing your plan to us. And thank you that you that have begun a good work will complete it. And thank you that the book of Acts is still being written and that we can be part of this story. And Lord, we long to see you coming soon. And we pray that we may take part in this work of revealing your character to those around us. Thank you for your spirit that strengthens us. Thank you, Lord, that we can trust in you and that you that have begun a good work will complete it. Thank you, Father. Please be with us the rest of this day. And we thank you for all in Jesus' name. Amen.

Welcome back, friends, to another program through different eyes, dedicated to actually communicating God's understanding and God's way of healing the broken heart. I have just a brief and important insight to share with you today that is extremely valuable in the Christian experience, particularly the individual who really desires to be more like Jesus and to have the mind of Christ, to think Christ's thoughts. And it is this. It's based upon a problem that has attacked and affected so many Christians. The problem is this.

25. Matthew 25, and I'm reading now the parable of the talents, starting at verse 14. For the kingdom of heaven is as a man traveling into a far country who called his own servants and delivered unto them his goods. And unto one he gave 5 talents, to another 2, and to another 1, to every man according to his several ability. And straightway he took his journey. Then he that had received the 5 talents went and traded with the same and made them other 5 talents. And likewise he that received 2, he also gained other 2. But he that received 1 went and digged in the earth and hid his Lord's money. After a long time, the Lord of those servants came and reckoned with them. And so he that had received 5 talents came and brought other 5 talents, saying, Lord, you delivered to me 5 talents. Behold, I've gained beside them 5 talents more. His Lord said unto him, well done, thou good and faithful servant. Thou hast been faithful over a few things. I will make thee ruler over many things. Enter thou into the joy of the Lord. He also that had received 2 talents came and said, Lord, you delivered unto me 2 talents. Behold, I have gained 2 other talents beside them. His Lord said unto him, well done, thou good and faithful servant. Thou hast been faithful over a few things. I will make thee ruler over many things. Enter thou into the joy of the Lord. I want to stop there because there's a very important point here. Look closely at your Bible if you're looking right now. Look closely at your Bible and tell me, what is the difference between the commendation that the Lord gave the 5-talent man and the commendation that the Lord gave the 2-talent man? If you look closely there, you'll notice that there is no difference. Notice the commendation and what the Lord tells them both. Well done, good and faithful servant. You have been faithful over a few things. I will make you ruler over many things. Enter thou into the joy of the Lord. The commendation was not because of the number of talents that those servants had gained. The commendation was over their willingness to be faithful with what God had given them. Go with me now to 2 Corinthians chapter 8. And here the Apostle Paul communicates the same thing. God's commendation is not based upon how well I perform, how much money I make, how many awesome things I do for the Lord, and I hope that we're doing awesome things for the Lord. God's commendation is on us being faithful with the gifts, the talents, the abilities, the love that he has given us. 2 Corinthians chapter 8, verses 11 and 12, here the Apostle Paul is actually talking to the Corinthians about finishing the work of helping the saints in Jerusalem, doing what they said they were going to do for those saints. And notice what Paul shares here in verses 11 and 12. Look closely now. Now therefore, perform the doing of it, that as there was a readiness to will, so there may be a performance also out of what? Out of what you have. Paul is saying, you go ahead and do what you said you were going to do. You are willing to do it. Now go ahead and perform it or do it out of what you have. Because what's important with God? Notice verse 12. For if there be first a what? A willing mind. If there first be a willing mind, it's accepted according to what a man has, not according to what he has not. Dear friends, this is so incredibly important for anybody who's wanting to please God. It is not how well you perform or how much you do, but are you doing it out of the gifts that God has given you, whether it be big or whether it be small? Are you doing the best you can with what you've got? With what kind of mind? With a willing mind. Why can it be this way? Because of what Jesus has done for us.

because of the perfect life that he has lived for us that fills in the gaps. Let me share with you from My Life Today, famous devotional, page 250. And notice this thought from My Life Today, page 250, that validates what we've just discovered from Matthew chapter 25 and from 2 Corinthians 8, 11, and 12. And there in My Life Today, page 250, it says this: when it is in the heart to obey God, when efforts are put forth to this end, Jesus looks at this disposition, this attitude, and effort as man's best service, and he makes up for the deficiency with his own divine merit. Did you hear that? We do the best we can with what we've got with a willing mind to glorify God. And guess what? Jesus makes up for our deficiency with his own divine merit. So friends, in your relationship with Christ, don't back off. Continue to take time every day to study his word, to be in the word, for by beholding we become changed. Study and then respond to what he shows you from the word, doing the best you can with what you've got. Even if you could not move and the only thing you could do was wiggle a finger, in your mind, you can still do the best you can with what you've got to honor God, to think his thoughts, and to glorify him in your responses to life. So remember this, dear friend. It's not how much or how strong or how rich or how well you perform. It's all about your willingness, out of love for a Savior who hung on the cross and died for you, out of love for him, constrained by the love of Christ, to do the best you can with what you've got. For if there be first a willing mind, it's accepted according to that a man has, not according to that he has not. God bless you, friends. Please grab onto this with all your heart. Weigh it and pray on it and accept the fact that you can live for Jesus, for his glory, in no matter what condition you're in. God bless you. Courage to you.

There is much said today about the immune system. It is acknowledged in just about every health circle that you would mix in, whether it be allopathic, medical, whether it be alternate or herbal or dietary, but it is acknowledged that the best way to fight disease is to have a strong immune system. So what I'd like to do in this presentation is I want to show you what is your immune system, because if you were to ask most people what's your immune system, many would hesitate. Many do not know what it is. What is your immune system? And so if strengthening your immune system is vital to keeping the body in good working order, is vital to being able to fight disease, then we need to know. And as the old proverb says, it's Proverbs 14 verse 6, knowledge is easy to him that understands. It is my aim to give you an understanding of your immune system, then you will automatically have the knowledge on how to strengthen it, and you will also know how to weaken it.

it, which is something we need to keep away from. So let's begin by looking at what our immune system is. So looking at the body, God created the body with a coat of armor over it. And the suit of armor, so to speak, is your skin. So your skin is your front line of your immune system. And I think we all know that when you break that skin, you now have exposed the tissues, the blood, to the air. And we also discussed how there's microorganisms everywhere. And that skin is a barrier of protection. So as soon as that skin is broken and the blood is exposed, the raw flesh is exposed, then I think we all know if that happens, it's important to wash it and get excess dirt off. It's also important to cover it so that you're helping the body by protecting it while it is in that exposed and vulnerable state. So the skin is a front line. The skin is a fascinating organism, and it is an organism. If you were to stretch it out, it would take up a huge area, especially when you consider all the little folds between your fingers, between your toes. And it has millions of little pores. Dr. Kellogg called them millions of little sewers. Why did he do that? Because those pores are throwing off waste. Have you ever worn a white shirt? Especially on a hot day where you perspire a little more than usual, the collar can be quite brown at the end of the day, indicating the waste that's just come out of your body. And that's why it is so important to wash every day, wash the waste off. Our top layer of skin is dead skin, which is why exfoliation of the skin is also important. Your skin throws off waste. Your skin also absorbs things. Your skin also breathes. In our last presentation, we looked in detail at the skin. We're not going to look in detail at the skin today. I just want to show you that's your front line of defense. But notice that wherever you've got orifices in the body, you've got a whole lot of defense lines there. So let's start by looking at the ears. We have our eardrum, but not only the eardrum, we've also got all those little hairs that are in the ear canal, so that if anything happens to get in there, those hairs can help to push it out. You've also got earwax, which also helps to trap things, so you've got a bit of a frontline system there. The eye. Notice with the eye, we've got two bones here and here, so if anything were to hit, it's usually stopped by those two bones. And then you've got your eyelashes. If anything comes near the eye, we automatically blink, and that blinking helps to keep most things out of the eye. But if, let's say, a little bug or something gets into the eye, when it gets into the eye is covered with this mucus, which is, of course, a liquid, and it traps or drowns or smothers that little bug that might have got in through the eyelashes and into the eye. And it's trapped there. And I think we all know if we make our eye go around and around and around and around, it'll eventually work itself into the corner of the eye. And when it gets into the corner of the eye, it usually can be just wiped out. The eye cells are remade every 2 to 3 days. And that is why when people are recovering from eye surgery, the recovery time is quite quick. But it also explains why if you get something in your eye, you need to deal with that pretty quickly. And our body wants us to, because you almost can't think. It is such a distraction having something that is in your eye. Sometimes it could be, I know we had one man who was working up at our retreat, and he was grinding, and he was only grinding it for a very short while, and he didn't feel that he needed to have protective eyeglass on, and a little bit of metal got into his eye. How are you going to get that out? And we were 2 hours from town when we were at our old property. Our property now, we're an hour from town, but our previous property, we were 2 hours from town. Well, some bright spark came up with a great idea, and we thank God for great ideas, to put a magnet near his eye, and it,
it pulled a bit of metal out, but

interesting to note that, that eye has a protective system there as well. Then we go to the nose. And the nose is also quite fascinating because inside the nose, there are all these little caves, so to speak. So when you breathe in air that has bits of dust on it, it is heavy. If you breathe in pure air, it is light and it goes straight through to the trachea and down to the lungs. But if you're breathing in air that has, it's dirty air, maybe it's got a lot of dust particles on it, then it's heavy. And when it's heavy, it drops down and it ricochets across to each little side of the nose. So those little caves are designed for it to ricochet around, let go of its piece of dust, which lightens it, and then it can breathe through into the trachea down into the lungs. Also, you've got your epiglottis. You might know your epiglottis, and your epiglottis closes every time you swallow, so that when you swallow, it closes off the trachea so that what you're drinking or eating will go down the esophagus and into the stomach, not through the trachea. So if it goes down to the trachea, this air, and there happens to be a little bit of dust that slipped through, then the mucus that is lining the lungs, those little hairs that are lining the lungs, are ever moving it up and up. And if you do get a little bit down there, you'll find your cough. And what the coughing reflex is to basically dislodge anything that might have got into the lungs. So there's an incredible process in there that can be considered our immune system because it is protecting the body against harmful pathogens. And then we go into the mouth. In the mouth, there's a huge amount of microorganisms. And as I mentioned earlier, dental health is of the utmost importance to protect our teeth, because if we don't floss or rinse our teeth after a meal and little bits of food get caught there, those microorganisms start to change roles to become the cleanup team in the mouth and become bacteria. And as that bacteria works on those little bits of food, the waste they give off can start to decay or break down the enamel. So dental hygiene is very important. But all those microorganisms in the mouth, they play a very important role. They also are contributing to the breakdown of our food. There's a lot of mucus in our mouth. In fact, mucus lines the mouth. It lines the eyes and also the nose. And they're all connected by something called the eustachian tubes. And the eustachian tubes are linking all of those areas there. And often when one eustachian tube is blocked, then you get effects in the other eustachian tubes. For instance, people that suffer from sinus problems often also suffer from tinnitus. It's contributing because of the blockage in those areas. So now we're getting down into the stomach, and there's a valve from the esophagus and into the stomach. So I'm going to draw the stomach and show you how our immune system is even playing a role here. Lining the stomach are big folds. We had a look at this when we looked at the gut. And again, you've got a line of protection there. And that line of protection is mucus. So there are gastric glands that line these folds. And two-thirds of these gastric glands are made up of mucus. So those glands there, probably about that amount of them, are releasing mucus. And that causes a thick mucosa wall to line the stomach, protecting it from damage against hydrochloric acid. One drop of hydrochloric acid, if it were to go on your skin, it would burn a hole in your skin. So God designed the stomach with this thick mucosa wall. But down here, there are glands that release hydrochloric acid, and it's hydrochloric acid that I want to talk about. Pepsinogen is also released from here, and when it connects with hydrochloric acid, it releases pepsin, and that breaks down your protein. But we are studying the immune system, so the one I want to target is

Hydrochloric acid. Most people don't realize that not only does hydrochloric acid play an important role in breaking down or denaturing the protein, but it is also antibacterial, it's antifungal, it's antimicrobial. So if we happen to eat anything that has some bacteria in it or some yeast or fungus on it, that hydrochloric acid has the ability to kill it, basically to wipe it out. So you look at dogs. Dogs have about 10 times the hydrochloric acid in their stomachs compared to humans. And I don't know if you've seen what some dogs eat. My daughter lives out in the country, and across the road they killed a cow. Well, her dog was pulling the dead meat and bones in, and oh, it was a very bad smell, and the dog eats it. And the dog doesn't die, because the dog has about 10 times the hydrochloric acid that we have. So our frontline defense when we get into the body is our hydrochloric acid. Unfortunately, today many people have low hydrochloric acid. How do you know if you've got low hydrochloric acid? If you've got low hydrochloric acid, then digestion is very slow. It's 5 hours after the meal and you feel like you've only just eaten the meal. And because the food's not getting broken down as quickly as it should, it can start to ferment, and there's bloating. So bloating is often a sign, and still not hungry 5 hours after the meal, that is another sign that the person has low hydrochloric acid. Well, how do you boost hydrochloric acid? To boost hydrochloric acid, we need to give breaks between the meals. And to be able to give a break between the meal, we need to be eating, and we've also looked at this, high fiber. High fiber slowly releases the glucose so the food stays in the stomach a little longer. We need to be eating generous amounts of protein, because it's in the stomach that protein is broken down. We also need to be having healthy fats. Fats is found in your avocados, your coconuts, your nuts, your seeds, and maybe with the meal a little olive oil or coconut, depending on what your taste is. When these three foods are present in the meal, they cause the food to stay in the stomach longer, which means you can now do the time-restricted eating, which the research is showing is the most effective way to eat today, which is breakfast like a king, lunch like a queen, isn't this history, isn't this your old saying, and then supper like a pauper. One lady said, what do paupers eat? I said, sometimes nothing. When you are eating like that, check that one out, time-restricted eating. A lot of research today is showing that it is the most effective way to eat. And when you do the time-restricted eating, you are eating twice in a six-hour period. So you're eating a good-sized breakfast, high in fiber, proteins and fats, a good-sized lunch, high in fiber, generous proteins, healthy fats, and then you don't eat again till breakfast the next day. And if someone is a little hungry at night, maybe they didn't get enough lunch, they could have a protein drink, they could have maybe a smoothie, they could have an avocado, that's a nice evening meal that digests very quickly, or maybe a bowl of soup, just something light, if they have anything. So when you eat like this, you're giving your stomach a break, and when you give that stomach a break, it has the opportunity to replace all the digestive enzymes, the hydrochloric acid, so that your next meal, your glands have got they're well supplied with the enzymes required to break down your meal. So to boost hydrochloric acid, have a break between meals. To boost hydrochloric acid, drink between meals. Don't drink with meals. Because if you drink with meals, this hydrochloric acid that has a pH of approximately 2, very acid, if you drink with your meals, you will dilute your hydrochloric acid. And that delays digestion. And if you dilute the hydrochloric acid and digestion is delayed, why is it delayed?
it slows down to try and get rid of the water. The body tries to get rid of the water to bring the pH back.

back up to 2 so it can once again resume the breakdown of the protein. So what depletes hydrochloric acid is eating all day long, drinking with the meals, stressed with the meal, also not chewing enough. If you don't chew enough, it's very difficult for your enzymes to break down big lumps compared to tiny little well broken up lumps. So one of the first ways to boost, let's have a look, let's make a list of all the things you can do to boost your immune system. To boost your immune system, make sure that you have adequate hydrochloric acid. What if you're doing all of those things and it's still a little low? You can take the juice of a lemon just before the meal. You can have a quarter of a cup of very hot water just before the meal. You could have a quarter of a teaspoon of cayenne pepper in a little hot water just before the meal. All of those things will give a boost to hydrochloric acid. And you can be taking that until the time comes when your body once again is in the habit of making generous amounts of hydrochloric acid. Your liver makes the hydrochloric acid. And yesterday, your liver needed 2 cups of water to make enough hydrochloric acid for breakfast. Yesterday, your liver needed another 2 cups of water to make enough hydrochloric acid for lunch. So, adequate water. Our immune system needs water. And it needs 8 to 10 glasses every day. And the best way to take that water is the way the God sends the rain, little by little by little, way over the day. When we perspire, it's salty. When we cry, it's salty. Our blood is salty. And so we also need the salt. So the whole salt. The whole salt, and ideally this is Celtic salt. If you can't get Celtic, use Himalayan. Celtic salt has 82 minerals, whereas Himalayan salt has 75, so it's fairly close. So a little bit of salt before each glass of water, and what this does, this is supplying the minerals, and the minerals are vital for the proper functioning of the whole of the body, and the immune system is no exception there. Going further down the gastrointestinal tract, we're going to go further down now, and we're going to have a look at the next front line of our immune system, and it's the villi that line. So these villi are a little different. They're a lot smaller. They're not like the big folds that are lining the stomach. They're villi, and up the middle of the villi is a lacteal. That's part of the lymphatic system. Your lymphatic system sweeps away waste from the tissues. So an important part of ensuring that you have a proper functioning, effective immune system is to vacuum your body every day, because the more waste that's in your body, the more bacteria is going to have to develop to clean it up. Over these little villi is your blood capillary network. So where is the next line of defense? The next line of defense is your gut flora. So your gut flora basically forms a thick turf wall, and it covers those villi. Now this thick turf wall, the two permanent bacterias are Lactobacillus acidophilus bifidus

and now we're coming to the second front line of defence, and it plays a protective role. And this protective role is designed to put a C in there. This protective role is to protect the blood and the lymph from any harmful pathogens that might be in the gut. Now, ideally, they've all been wiped out by hydrochloric acid up in the stomach. But if hydrochloric acid is low because the person's eating all day and they're drinking too much with their meals and they're stressed out all the time, there are some that are going to get through because there wasn't enough hydrochloric acid to wipe them out. But God is very good because he gave us the next line of defense, which is our gut flora. This gut flora also plays a role in nourishment, nourishing the cells that line the gastrointestinal tract. But I want to target this protective role. You see, the body's doing all it can to protect the blood. We saw what the ears do to protect the blood. We saw what the eyes do to protect the blood. We saw what the nose does. And now we've gone down the gastrointestinal tract to see how there are different processes in place to protect our blood from any harmful pathogens that might come in on our food. Again, if hydrochloric acid's low, and some of those harmful pathogens are getting through to the gut, we've got another line of defense, and this is the gut flora. The Lactobacillus acidophilus bifidus bacterium. So what we need to look at is what would break that down. Because if that's working well, we have nothing to fear. So what breaks down that gut flora? What breaks down the gut flora is a few things. Refined sugar is toxic, it's highly acid, and it has the ability not only to break down that gut flora, but that gut flora runs according to precision balance, a fine balance of the yeast and bacteria in the gut. And when the bacteria is wiped out, the yeast can get out of control, and the refined sugar feeds that yeast, so it starts to repopulate at an astonishing rate. What also breaks it down is antibiotics. I acknowledge, and I'd be a fool not to, that antibiotics have saved life. Of course they've saved lives. But we've got a problem today, and the World Health Organization is so concerned about this that they have a sign in every doctor's surgery. And that sign says the biggest health crisis they believe today is the overuse of antibiotics. The human body can cope with one or two courses in a lifetime, but the things that you're learning in this series hopefully means that you can get by most things without ever having to go to an antibiotic. I'm so glad that the coronavirus is a virus. Otherwise, people would be being bombarded with those antibiotics. And I do hope that if you have the coronavirus, you are not given an antibiotic because it will not help. One writer said taking an antibiotic is like dropping an atomic bomb in the gastrointestinal tract. What did the atomic bomb do? It wiped out the good and bad. And that's what antibiotics will do. Yes, it'll wipe out the pathogenic bacteria, but it will also wipe out the good bacteria. And once you start wiping out this good bacteria, you've lost not only your final breakdown and absorption, but your protection. And that's what we're looking at specifically in this lecture, is the protection. Many drugs. So your pain-killing drugs. Now, this is not so much the odd one that someone may take, but it's the long-term use of painkillers can have quite a devastating effect. Statin drugs. They are also known to help wipe out the lining of the gastrointestinal tract. So can you see what's happening here, especially if someone's eating all day long and drinking with their meals and stressed all the time, especially at mealtime? Hydrochloric

Chloric acid is not able to play the role that God meant it to, which is antifungal, antimicrobial. And if someone's on these, or even one of them, and this is their gut flora is getting broken down, can you see now we've lost our second line of defense? So what can often happen now is pathogenic bacteria can get into the blood. Remember I said that they're all designed to protect the blood. So what happens when it gets into the blood? Well, God is so good, we've got another defense system in there. And that defense system is our white blood cells. So our white blood cells are a powerful group that are designed to kill off any unwanted pathogens that may get into the blood, yeast, fungus. And what those white blood cells do, there are five different types. So let me show you what the five different types do. You've got neutrophils. And neutrophils, they are probably the biggest killers. So they take up about 60% of our white blood cell. The next one are your monocytes. And your monocytes take up approximately 20% of the white blood cells. After that, we've got leukocytes. And leukocytes are made in your lymphatic system. Sorry, they're not leukocytes, they're lymphocytes. Leukocytes is a name given to all the white blood cells. They can be called white blood cells or leukocytes. No, this is lymphocytes, and your lymphocytes are made in your lymph nodes. And they take up 15% of the white blood cells. And then you've got basophils. Basophils only make up about 3%. And your eosinophils. Eosinophils take up about 2% of your white blood cells. So there's your five white blood cells. Your lymphocytes are the scouts. So the lymphocytes, they come around looking for any problems. And when they see a problem, they usually contact the neutrophils, maybe a little bit the monocytes. And the neutrophils contains hydrogen peroxide in them, and that's what they usually do. They usually kill it off with that little dose of hydrogen peroxide in the middle. So I think when people talk about our immune system, I think mostly they're referring to these white blood cells. So your white blood cells is an amazing internal army. Now have a look at this. With our blood contains red blood cells, and the red blood cells carry the oxygen, the red blood cells carry the nutrients, the red blood cells also carry the water, and they carry away waste. So they dispose of or take away waste. But your blood also contains not only red blood cells, but white blood cells. And our white blood cells are our internal army. So when we have any sort of problem in the human body, if we can get more blood to that area, can you see that that will help to heal the area? Because when we get more blood, we get more oxygen, more nutrients, more water. The body is able to take away more waste, and our white blood cells, our internal army, are coming. Now, when they start killing off unwanted bacteria, pathogens, they die. So if someone's got, let's say someone has a bad chest cold, and they've been smoking for 20 years, so there's going to be a fair bit of damage in their lungs. So what happens is our body's own microorganisms, they start to change roles, so to speak, and become bacteria to clean up the waste. And the white blood cells come there consuming that, and then the person coughs up
yellow lumps. You know what the yellow lumps are? They're just dead white blood cells.

They're doing a wonderful job of helping to clean up the area. That's what they are, and that's what they do. And the formation of these white blood cells is much dependent on the gut bacteria. You see, it all comes together. No wonder Hippocrates said all disease begins in the gut. So there's your white blood cells. But let me tell you something a little bit about the eosinophils. The eosinophils you will find present when there's allergies. So the eosinophils, they carry the histamine. And the histamine is also a protein that's released by the body to help manage drought management. So if a person's dehydrated, they'll also find more eosinophils. But if the person's eating a food that they have an allergy to, there will be also more eosinophils. And when eosinophils are high, histamine levels are high, then the person gets allergy-type response. There's your hay fevers, there's your allergies to the dust mite, allergy to cat, allergy to pollen. I've noticed that when a person has these allergies, if they change their diet and eliminate the most common allergen foods, then they don't have the allergy to dust mite anymore, they don't have the allergy to pollen anymore, they don't have the allergy to cat anymore. So that's the good news. So what are the foods? So we'll make a list of the allergen foods here. So if someone has an allergen or an allergic reaction, it's usually because the eosinophils have been activated to deal with it, and with their high histamine levels, there's the allergy type responses. Peanuts, they're a common allergen food, to the point where I'm pretty sure in Australia, peanuts are banned from schools. Also, dairy. There is a small percentage of people that can handle dairy, and it's usually because it's in their heritage, maybe the dairy farmers for the last several hundred years. It's certainly not in my heritage. I've always found dairy very difficult to handle, and I think it's because it's not in my heritage. Hybridized wheat. Now, what's caused the allergies to the hybridized wheat was the hybridization of the wheat. So the wheat was put through intensive crossbreeding in the 50s, went worldwide in the 70s, so by the 1990s, every wheat product you buy is made out of the hybridized wheat. What are the symptoms of an intolerance to the wheat? Celiac's probably the most severe, but you can have a wheat intolerance. You can have a wheat sensitivity, so you've sort of got different stages. If someone is sensitive to wheat and they keep eating it, they can certainly develop the intolerance. And then if they keep eating, they can certainly develop into something that's more severe. The gluten intolerance is often called celiac. But many people don't realize they have an intolerance, because many people just live with the bloating and the brain fog or eczema or psoriasis or diarrhea or irritable bowel, not realizing the link between these foods and the conditions that they have. Now, some people, it is oats too. Some people can handle oats. My suggestion is stop the oats, and when all the symptoms subside, that can be the first food that you introduce. A lot of people have found having millet for breakfast is a nice alternative to having oats. It takes a little longer, but that you can cook it in your crock pot overnight. So they're the most common allergen foods. So when those foods are eaten by people that do have an allergy, eosinophil levels rise. And when eosinophil levels rise, histamine levels rise, and there's your allergy type symptoms. So how do we get this eosinophils right down to where they should be? Well, the first step is stopping the known allergens. That's step number one. Start to build up the gut flora by taking your probiotic foods. So let's have a look at probiotic foods. So your probiotic foods are your cultured foods. So that's miso, sauerkraut,

out. And kefir yogurt. So you might do kefir or you might do yogurt, and you can do those very nicely with the nut milks or your soy milks or coconut or almond milk. So these foods, when they're included in part of the diet, they help to restore that gut flora that is so easily broken down by these things. So you see, there are some things that need to be stopped. Let's continue our list of what to do to boost the immune system. Boosting the immune system, there are some things that should stop and stop the allergens, the allergen foods. I find with some people, they also need to stop the nightshades. You see, the nightshade group of vegetables, that's tomato, eggplant, bell pepper and potato. And also your wheat and your oats. These are also high in lectins. And if you have a gut sensitivity like this, the lectins can also contribute to the problem. So stop the allergen foods. And increase cultured foods. Oh, there's another one up there that I didn't put, and that is your sourdough breads. But your sourdough breads ideally are made out of the ancient grains, not the hybridized wheat. So increase probiotic foods. So with the hydrochloric acid, as I said, increase. And can you see that you're stopping the irritants? I'll also add here, and most people that are watching this don't do this, but for some who might still be doing it, the caffeine. Caffeine is also quite a disastrous food for the gut, and alcohol. If you are on any statin drugs, you can watch the presentation on heart health and see how you can get off them. If you are on antibiotics, you can watch the Poultice lecture and it will show you how you can take a flu bomb instead of the antibiotic. If you want something sweet, you can go to your natural sweeteners like the honey and the palm sugar and also the maple syrup. And if you are on painkillers, we will be doing a presentation shortly too on how to conquer pain in your body. But most pain is due to inflammation, so it's targeting that inflammation. So what else can you do to boost your immune system? A plant-based diet. You see, what a plant-based diet contains, especially your vegetables, is what's spoken out about quite a bit today, and that's your prebiotics. Especially your vegetable fiber is what's called prebiotics. So basically, prebiotics is vegetable fiber, and what prebiotics does is it feeds the probiotics, which of course is your healthy gut flora. So that also plays a very important role. One of the best blood immune system boosters is your alternating hot and colds. So what do I mean by alternating hot and colds? A lot of people fear a fever, but when you think about it, God designed the fever to play a role in fighting disease. And for centuries all through Europe, health centers have used fevers to heal illnesses. Because when the temperature rises, then the production of your white blood cells that are made in your bone marrow with your red blood cells, the lymphocytes are the only ones that are made in the lymphatic system. But when the temperature rises,

your immune system production also automatically increases. Temperature rises for a reason. Temperature rises to kill pathogens in the body. So never fear a temperature. When I was a nurse, if someone had a temperature, we immediately cool them down and gave them Panadol, I think we do, to get that temperature down. But I do not do that now, because since studying the human body and realizing that the temperature is there, or the temperature has risen, which is called a fever, for a reason. And the only time the brain might convulse is if it gets dehydrated. So it's of the utmost importance that someone with a fever sip, be sipping the water, even suck on ice, just sip, that water must go in. But also, if they cannot take any water, maybe they're vomiting, you can get water into the body via an enema. If you give an enema, you can get 2 cups of water in like that. It's actually quicker than a drip. I think every home should have an enema kit. In fact, all through Europe, it was traditional that every home had an enema kit, because when someone was sick, they found that they always began to heal a lot quicker if their bowels were emptied. But if they had a fever, they'd put water in that way. And because increasing the hydration of the body helps to cool the body. 3 things to remember with a fever. Fever is your friend. It's there for a reason. And when all the rubbish is burnt up, the fire will go out. So one of its purposes is to burn the rubbish. Or I think in the US you call it trash, is that, or waste? And number 3, water puts the fire out. So water puts the fire out. So what do I mean by that? You can use water to reduce that fever. The most powerful way is drinking it. So as much as you can, just sip the water. But you can also use water externally. This fever is boosting the immune system. At our retreats, we have steam saunas, and we give people fevers every afternoon. They go into the steam sauna and the steam gets them very, very hot. Then they have a cold shower or cold dunk. Over at Misty, it'll be dunking in the creek. And then back into the steam bath. Usually by the 3rd steam bath, their temperature can be up to 40, which I think might be, that's Celsius, Fahrenheit, it might be, I think, a little bit over 100. And you always end with cold. Now that alternating hot and cold, alternating the fever and the cold dunk, alternating these hot and colds, it does a massive boost to the bone marrow to make more white blood cells, more red blood cells. So it's an excellent tool, and it's been acknowledged for thousands of years, fever bath treatments or steam sauna treatments, to actually create that fever, to help fight disease. So one way you can do it at home, you might not have a steam sauna, not many people do. What you can do is after every hot shower, have a cold rinse. Now start with 10 seconds, and this isn't 1, 2, 3, 4, 5, 6, 7, 8, 9, 10. This is 1 and 2 and 3 and 4. 10 seconds can be a long time when you've got cold going on you. And then little by little every day, go up a couple of seconds more. So at the moment in the US, it's summer. So this is a good time to get used to your cold dunk after your hot shower, ready for the winter months, because it's one of the best protections against colds and flus. It's one of the best immune system boosters there is those hot and colds. And the best time to do those alternating hot and colds is after your exercise. And the exercise that is particularly powerful in boosting your immune system is the high intensity interval training.

The high intensity interval training are intervals of high intensity and intervals of recovery. So when you're cycling as hard and fast as you can, or you're running up that hill and you start to perspire, and then you have your recovery time where you allow your body to cool down and rest down a little bit, and then you run again or cycle again or rebound again, whatever it is that you find you can do for your high intensity interval training. With the high intensity, it's intervals of high intensity of 30 seconds. Then recovery is usually 90 seconds. And then that's usually done for a cycle of 6. So let's do the maths on that. That's only 12 minutes a day. Only 12 minutes a day. That's nothing. If you don't think you've got 12 minutes, it's time to assess what you do with your day. Because I believe we can't afford not to do that every day. So boosting the immune system is taking in many aspects. And I think when you look at this, you'll start to see we've really gone through those true remedies once again, which is pure air. To boost your immune system, you must breathe in.

stimulates blood to that area, and when you stimulate blood, you've got more red blood cells, more white blood cell, boosts your immune system. Temperance, not taking anything to the body that will harm it. So here are the foods that you stop: the known allergen foods, the caffeines, the alcohols, the refined sugars. They must stop. Rest, go to bed early. You want to boost your immune system? Early nights. And this is not only early nights, but 8 hours. 8 hours, not negotiable. It's only in the 8 hours that your immune system gets its full boost, which it happens while we sleep. 8 hours a night. Exercise, we've looked at. Your proper diet, the plant-based diet. Use of water, keep well hydrated. Where's our water? Up here. And the final law, trust in divine power, last and certainly far from least. Thank God every day for your immune system. Thank God every day for the knowledge on how to boost it. Thank God every day that you live in a body that has been designed to heal itself. And if you give it the right conditions, it will heal itself. So what do you do if you get sick, if you get a cold, if you get COVID, if you get a flu? Implement all of this. And you can take some herbs. What are the herbs? The herbs to help fight a cold. The herbs to help fight a flu. And I think we know them, and we know them very well. The lemon, the humble lemon, honey. And you can add some garlic to that. All your warming herbs. You can add some ginger to that. You can add some cayenne pepper to that. You can add some horseradish to that. You can blend all this in a blender. Eucalyptus oil. Remember, there definitely is a measurement for this one. And this is one drop. Horseradish. That's great for the sinuses.

In the vicinity of Washington, New Hampshire, there were two other men along with Frederick Wheeler who were instrumental in the history of the Sabbath, T.M. Preble and Cyrus Farnsworth. T.M. Preble wrote a tract entitled Tract, showing that the seventh day should be observed as a Sabbath. This tract was very influential, for it found its way to Paris Hill, Maine, and also to the home of Joseph Bates. Bates read it and was convinced of it, but wanted to investigate further. Joseph Bates heard about a group of Sabbath keepers in Washington, New Hampshire, and before making any major changes, he decided to visit. He traveled by train and stagecoach to the town of Hillsboro, where Frederick Wheeler lived. Despite arriving at 10 p.m., he was invited in and said that he wanted to look at every argument in the Bible in favor of the Sabbath. That night, the two men studied together and talked until the morning. Joseph Bates took notes, and in the morning, they both knelt to pray and committed their lives to preaching on the Sabbath truth. The next day, the two men traveled 12 miles to the home of Cyrus Farnsworth. There, on a warm day, in the front garden under the maple trees, Frederick Wheeler and Cyrus Farnsworth continued Joseph Bates' crash course on the Sabbath. Along with T.M. Preble's tract on the Sabbath, Bates was now fully convinced. He bade his farewells and started his three-day journey home with a lot to think about. Arriving back in Fairhaven, he was walking home from the train.

train depot when he met his neighbor, James Madison Monroe Hall, as he was crossing the bridge from New Bedford to Fairhaven. Bates was greeted with the question, "What's the news, Captain Bates?" To which he responded, "The news is that the seventh day is the Sabbath." After a short conversation, Bates arranged to meet with Mr. Hall and the other Advent believers to study this subject out. By the next Sabbath, Mr. Hall was a Sabbath keeper and his wife the week after. Bates would be instrumental in the adoption of the Sabbath by the disappointed Adventist. He had a special burden to teach on this subject, and the tracts he wrote would be instrumental in convincing many people, in particular, James and Ellen White. Joseph Bates was at home writing when his wife came in and said she needed some more flour to finish the baking. He went down to the shop and used all the last money that he had to buy 4 pounds of flour. His wife, Prudence, was very upset. Firstly, that he had used all the money that they had, and secondly, that he only had enough to buy 4 pounds of flour. She asked him what he was going to do, to which he responded he was going to write a book on the Sabbath and spread it to the world. About half an hour later, he was impressed to go to the post office, and when he arrived, there was a letter for him. He didn't have enough money to even pay for the postage, but asked the postmaster if he would open it. When he did, he found there was a $10 bill inside, and he used this money to buy a more generous supply of groceries and also to arrange for the printing of his next tract. Within a few years, this truth on the Sabbath would grow remarkably. In 1848, there were 6 major conferences on the Sabbath, with Bates presenting at most of them. After the great disappointment of 1844 and the scattering that the various winds of doctrine would cause after this, God was using this truth to gather his people around. Proverbs 4 verse 18 says that the path of the just is as a shining light that shines ever brighter unto the perfect day. God was slowly leading his people back to a full understanding of his word. May we follow God as he leads us day by day and step by step.

You're looking at a very important site. In Arabic, they call it Nahr al-Zarqa, the river, the Green River. Now, what is the significance of the site? A name was born here, which we use today, Israel. Question, what would have happened if Jacob hadn't confessed his sins before he struggled with the angel right here? Had not Jacob previously repented of his sin in obtaining the birthright by fraud, God would not have heard his prayer and mercifully preserved his life. You know, this is serious. What about you and me? We

We're close to the time of trouble such as this world has never seen. And we will not survive if there's one sin that we haven't confessed. So in the time of trouble, if the people of God had unconfessed sins to appear before them while tortured with fear and anguish, they would be overwhelmed. Please don't carry unconfessed sins. Despair would cut off their faith, and they could not have confidence to plead with God for deliverance. What about you and me? We're coming closer to the time of trouble. May the Holy Spirit speak to your heart. You know, He usually tells us if there's a problem. Say, God, I'm sorry. Help me to overcome. What is the present attitude towards the law of God? Attitude can be so dangerous. For the eyes of the Lord, He speaks, and He's got Asa, King Asa, in mind. For the eyes of the Lord run to and fro throughout the whole earth. He also sees you and me. To show Himself strong on behalf of those whose heart is loyal to Him. In this you have done foolishly, King Asa. Therefore, from now on, you shall have wars. Confess your sins and enjoy freedom. Satan leads many to believe that God will overlook their unfaithfulness in the minor affairs of life. This is dangerous. But the Lord shows in His dealing with Jacob that He can in no wise sanction or tolerate evil. I know it's a struggle with our fallen human nature, but we've got to confess and overcome by His strength. All who endeavor to excuse, you know, man, let me tell you what happened here. No. All who endeavor to excuse or conceal their sins and permit them to remain upon the books of heaven, unconfessed and unforgiven, will be overcome by Satan. I want to tell you, it's a very serious thing. We have to be prepared for the end times and then God's eternal kingdom. What is the most important lesson that you've learned from the story of Jacob? It tells me that there is hope for the most degraded sinner like me and maybe you. Unless we confess, we are lost. Let's follow in the footsteps of God every day of our lives. Jacob tried to gain the victory in his own strength, but he failed. You cannot gain the victory in your own strength. No, never. Some people think they can. You cannot. At one of the churches, I took this little baby in my arms. Man, and she screamed. But only afterwards, when she discovered that this old man loves this little baby, then she fell asleep in my arms. Only when I discover that God is my friend and not my enemy, can I rest in His salvation. Body language, escapism, denial. Sometimes we live in denial. We're not ourselves. We pretend. The Greek word for personality, persona. In ancient times, the Greeks had this thing, the mask on their faces. That was not the real person. We must be the real person. God is waiting to accept your confessions and forgive your sins. What was the heart cry of Jacob when that new day dawned after that tremendous struggle? When the angel of the Lord was just about to leave, He grabbed him. "I will not let you go unless you bless me."

This should be the passion of our hearts. Don't let God go. Grab him, embrace him till he blesses you. Listen to what God told him. And he said, your name shall no longer be called Jacob. Are you Jacob? But Israel. I'm either Jacob or Israel. For you have struggled with God. We've got to agonize with God and with men and have prevailed. The Bible is such a beautiful book. We need to read it more often. While listening to the music of the Jabbok River, he hears heaven's melody of peace. The Lord allows conflict to prepare the heart for peace. The fear of his brother was replaced by the peace of heaven, and he listens to the music of the Jabbok River. The bitter taste of doubt, embarrassment, and self-reproach are replaced with the sweet taste of peace and reconciliation. While Jacob was wrestling with the angel at Jabbok, another heavenly messenger was sent to his brother Esau. While traveling on the king's highway to go and kill his brother Jacob, Esau had a dream. Now this is very interesting. It was all about the sad, painful experiences of his brother during the past 20 years. He saw what happened to his brother. He saw the future pain on Jacob's face when they would tell him, listen, your dear mom Rebecca has passed away. The anticipated loving, joyous embrace of his mother would painfully vanish in the message of her death. And this is what Esau saw. And you know, I've discovered something. We've all got unpleasant personalities in our lives. But if you could change your anger, your animosity to sympathy, that's a better emotion. Feel sorry for your enemy. Don't hate him. And this is what happened to Esau. I learned so many psychological truths while doing research on the characters of these Bible people. In his dream, Esau saw angels protecting his brother. Next morning, he calls his soldier. Soldiers, report for duty. Their spears are shining in the sun. They are ready to go and kill his hated enemy, the deceitful Jacob. They look at him. There's a difference. Esau, the hardened hero of the desert, addresses them. Listen what he says. Gentlemen, last night I had a dream here in the desert, and I would like to share the dream with you. What could this be? His soldiers moves a little closer to their champion. They saw a change in the attitude of their commander. His body language and voice have changed for the better. He's no longer a man of war, but suddenly a man of peace. They can't believe their eyes. What has happened? Soldiers, in a little while I have to tell him, that's Jacob, that his dearly beloved mother had passed away. He will be devastated because they were so close to one another. He so clears his voice and he chokes. They saw tears in this hard man's eyes. You know, when God touches us, we become such kind people. I also saw angels protecting him, soldiers. It tells me that he has confessed his sins, his crimes. I want to appeal to you. Let's not harm him. I know I've told you, let's go and destroy him. Please, don't harm him. You know, my friend, when I visit these historic sites, I visualize the drama of many years ago. Listen to what Jacob asked after the night.

of wrestling with the angel. Then Jacob asked, saying, "Tell me your name, I pray." And he said, "Why is it that you ask about my name?" And he blessed him there. So Jacob called the name of the place Peniel. El, it's a theophoric name. El points up to God in the singular, Elohim. "For I have seen God face to face," that's in human form, "and my life is preserved." Just as he crossed over Peniel, the sun rose on him and he limped on his hip. Can you see the old man limping but smiling? But man, there is a new song in his heart. He whistles, "God is so good. Praise God from whom all blessings come." He's a new man. "Wakey, wakey," he calls the sleeping household. "Get up. We're going to cross the Jabbok and enter to the land of promise." There's a little chorus which says, "A little talk with Jesus makes it right, all right." We have to talk to him to have a new voice, a new smile. And this is what happened to Jacob. Little Joseph wanted to know why his father is so happy. "Mama, Rachel, look at Daddy." "My son," she says, "it is because he prayed all night and confessed all his sins." Now Jacob lifted his eyes and looked, and there Esau was coming, and with him were 400 men. Emotions? Trust replaced the fear, because he wrestled with God. My friend, if you wrestle with God, grab him and don't let him go, you can face your enemies. So he divided the children among Leah, Rachel, and the two maidservants, and he put the maidservants and their children in front, Leah and the children behind, and Rachel and Joseph last. You can think about this. You know, I was telling the cameraman, Janus, and my friends why Jacob was bubbling over. The joy of salvation after he confessed his sins beamed out of his body language. He himself went ahead. Listen to this. As he came near his brother, he bowed down to the ground 7 times. Now, before the encounter with God, he put his family in front, in the front line, and himself safely at the back. Now, listen what it says here. He passes the people and walks in front of them. He wrestled with God. He transferred his trust from humans to God. You know, when I visit these places, I can see Esau walking in front of them. The goats heard the story from their forefathers of how Jacob limped with his staff. When he came to Esau, he bowed 7 times before him. This is a very important statement. The struggle with God and the subsequent victory removed his guilt and fear of his brother and his army. If we have a relationship with God, fear, all fear is gone. Agonizing with God is still the best way of getting rid of your sinful, selfish pride. We want to be important. That is not important to be important. Can you see him bowing before his brother with his heap? 7 times. 1, 2. But what is the significance of 7? One of my favorite archaeologists, he died long ago, but he made tremendous discoveries, Sir Flinders Petrie. He made an interesting discovery next to

now that you're looking at a place called Tel El Amarna. And that's another interesting story. But I won't go into that now. What do you see in this picture? In one of the tombs at Tel El Amarna, where Akhenaten, Nefertiti, and the monotheistic royalty lived. Let's read one of the Amarna clay tablets. I was so excited when I got this. It tells about a group of Asiatics who came and bowed 7 times before Pharaoh Akhenaten. He believed in the unseen creator God. Akhenaten, his wife's name was Nefertiti. Why 7 times? If we can get the reason why the number 7 is mentioned by Moses, we will have some insight into why Jacob used the same number when he bowed before Esau. Remember, Esau was not a Pharaoh. But why did he bow 7 times before his brother? The cuneiform clay tablets say it was a sign of perfect humility and denouncing pride. So this was the meaning of 7 bows in ancient times. I like this. It was also a sign of unselfish subservience. You know, Esau was worried. He expected different behavior from his brother. And here, hey, 7 times. And of course, he knew about the ancient law codes. So this was a big surprise to Esau. So when Jacob made his 7 bows before his brother, he renounced his claim to the special blessings and rights of the firstborn, which he procured by fraud. So actually, Jacob deletes it. What a revelation. Esau got the message that he accepted his brother's sincerity. He accepted Jacob's sincerity by 7 bows. Maybe you and I have to bow 7 times and surrender our rights. This is the result of agonizing with God. It all goes back to agonizing with God. You know, I remember one time, maybe you also have quarrels with your wife, and I was so upset. And I struggled with the Lord. I said, I will not get off my knees until I get peace. About 3 o'clock that morning, the Lord revealed to me that I've got the problem of my wife. You know, sometimes we think the problem is over there. Look into yourself. If you want to be a happier person, get rid of pride and selfishness through agonizing prayer with God. And now for the climax of 20-year unresolved personal conflict between two brothers. It's going to happen. Let's read it. But Esau ran. Oh, this is sweet. He ran to meet him. It's Jacob. And embraced him. And fell on his neck. And kissed him. And both of them wept. How many verbs do you find here? Ran,

Why is daddy and the other man just crying and crying and crying? They're big. Why are they crying? Joseph, it's your father's own brother. They didn't see each other for 20 years. And now they are so happy to be together again. And they cry for joy. Little Joseph, tears can be tears of pain. Tears can be joyful. And these are joyful tears. Jacob first had to embrace God before he could embrace his estranged brother who wanted to kill him. If you want to go and solve a family problem, embrace God, and then you can embrace your enemy. Any lessons to be learned here? Oh, there are so many. And he lifted his eyes and saw the woman and children and said, this is Esau speaking to Jacob, why are these with you? So he said, the children whom God has graciously given your servant. The title, your servant. After a long embrace in which all animosity disappeared, he noticed Jacob's family. Hey! How long do you think it took for Jacob to introduce his wives? How many wives has he had? Four. And children? And servants. Then the maidservants came near, they and their children, and bowed down. And Leah also came near with her children, and they bowed down. I don't know if it's seven times, but maybe it was seven times. With the children, and they bowed down. Afterward, Joseph and Rachel came near, and they bowed down. So this was a bowing down. I think their knees had a hard time. Esau, my brother, this is Rachel. You know what? I worked 14 years in order to get her as my wife. I will tell you the rest of the story at a later stage. Little Joseph greets Uncle Esau with his left hand, and his father said, no, use your right hand to shake your uncle's hand and then kiss him. For the first time in years, the two estranged brothers had a good laugh. When last did you have a good laugh with your estranged family? This is what God wants us to do. Reconcile. Laugh again. Behold how good and how pleasant it is for brothers to dwell together in unity. There's no unity in the world. We need unity. Reconciliation, by the way, is the smile of redemption. Do you need that smile? May God grant it to you. And now the conversation switches to the gifts that Jacob presented to Esau. And here I discovered something exciting. Then Esau said, what do you mean by all this company which I met? And he said, these are to find favor in the sight of my Lord. This is very important. But Esau said, I have enough, my brother. Keep what you have for yourself. Question. Why was Esau initially hesitant to receive the gifts? We'll have to go back to archaeology. Loretta says it was the custom in those days that when you receive a gift, you acknowledge the donor's apology. Furthermore, that's not all, furthermore, it was expected of Esau, the receiver, to also love and protect his brother. It's a big job to protect people. So if Esau accepts the gift, he's obliged to protect his brother Jacob. And Jacob said, no, please, if I found favor in your sight,

then receive my present from my hand. Inasmuch as I have seen your face, as though I had seen the face of God, and you were pleased with me. Jacob wanted to make sure that this reconciliation was permanent. Please take my blessing that is brought to you, because God has dealt graciously with me, and because I have enough. So he urged him, and he took it. When Esau accepted the gift, he placed the responsibility towards Jacob on him, on Esau. And Jacob's smile was more prominent than the smile of one of his camels. This camel does not use Colgate toothpaste. Thank you, Esau, for accepting the gift, for your wholehearted forgiveness, love, and future protection. What a meeting. A secret gift, says the wise man, calms anger down. A hidden favor softens great anger. Have you tried this? Give your enemy a gift. Tell me, what kind of gifts does God offer us in order to win our goodwill, our love? Let's look at a few. Then Peter said unto them, repent and be baptized, every one of you, in the name of Jesus Christ, for the remission of sins, and ye shall receive the gift of the Holy Ghost. According to ancient culture, when you give a gift, there's something attached to it. If I receive a gift from God, he promises to look after me. He'll protect me. And how do you evaluate the gift of the Holy Spirit? It is such a gift. For the wages of sin is death, but the gift of God is eternal life in Jesus our Lord. Everlasting life. How does one say thank you for the gift of time that matches God's everlasting life, his time? Thanks be to God for his indescribable gift, Jesus Christ. And this is going to be the study, the curriculum throughout the ages. How God loved us so much that he paid a price for us on Calvary. We don't understand it now. Just maybe a few glimpses. But this is going to be the study throughout eternity. What a gift. What can we give him in return? Just our sinful hearts on a daily basis, asking us to help us through the day to be kind and deny our selfish, fallen nature. Father in heaven, help us to bow before our enemies. Help us to be humble. Help us to wrestle with you. And help us not to let you go except you bless us. In Jesus' name, amen.

Welcome to Bible Answers. We have a question here. Did Jesus die on Wednesday or Friday? Well, there are whole church groups that believe in the Wednesday crucifixion, but Friday, I believe, is the day on which Jesus was crucified. Now, why was it on a Friday and why wasn't it on a Wednesday? If we go all the way back to Genesis, and then we read in Genesis chapter 2, verse 1, and onwards, thus the heavens and the earth and all the host of them were finished, and on the seventh day God ended his work which he had done, and he rested on the seventh day from all his work which he had done. Then God blessed the seventh day and he sanctified it, because on it he rested from all his work which God had created and made. So there was a six-day creation and a rest day. That was the creation week. And if we go to Exodus chapter 20, we read there in verse 8, this is the Sabbath commandment. Remember the Sabbath day to keep it holy. 6 days shall you labor and do all your work. But the seventh day is the Sabbath of the Lord your God. In it you shall do no work. You nor your son nor your daughter nor your male servant nor your female servant nor your cattle nor your stranger within your gates. Why? For in 6 days the Lord made the heavens and the earth, the sea, and all that is in them, and rested on the seventh day. Therefore the Lord blessed the Sabbath day and hallowed it. So there was a six-day creation and a Sabbath rest. And that is included in the Sabbath commandment. Now, if you go to Deuteronomy chapter 5, then we read in verse 14, or from verse 12 onwards, observe the Sabbath day to keep it holy. And then it follows the same basic pattern as the previous one. And then it says why you should keep the Sabbath. And remember that you were a slave in the land of Egypt, and the Lord your God brought you out from there by a mighty hand and an outstretched arm. Therefore the Lord your God commanded you to keep the Sabbath day. So here's the same commandment with a different reason for keeping it. The first one, to commemorate creation. But this one is to commemorate the fact that he brought us out of slavery. This is the redemptive side of the Sabbath. So the creation week, 6 days, 1 day rest. And what about the redemptive week? Well, if we turn to the book of Mark, then we have the interesting story from chapter 11 onwards of what happened in the last week of Jesus' life. And it tells us about his triumphant entry and everything that he taught in the temples and the confrontations and the trials of Jesus. And it tells us when these events took place. Now in chapter 11 we read, now when they drew near Jerusalem to Bethpage and Bethany at the Mount of Olives, he sent two of his disciples. Remember, he sent them to fetch the colt because he was going to enter Jerusalem riding on the donkey, and he was going to be hailed as the king that comes in the name of the Lord. In other words, this is

his official announcement that this is the Messiah coming in. They rebuked him, the scribes and the Pharisees, and rebuked his disciples and told them to keep quiet. And Jesus said, if they do not speak, the stones will speak. Now, it doesn't say on which day this was, so we have to infer the day as we continue. But we can say this is day one. Day one. Then we read a little bit further on, and it says there in verse 12, now the next day. It doesn't say which day it is, but it tells us it's the next day. So we have day one, he's entering into Jerusalem. The next day, that's day two, whatever that day may be. And then it tells the story of what happened on that day and what Jesus did on that day. Now, we go to verse 20, and there it says, now in the morning. So that's the third day. Doesn't tell us what day it is. And then it gives an account of everything that Jesus did and taught. And it tells about his sermons and what he taught the people and everything that took place on that day. And then it comes to chapter 14, and it tells us, now, 2 days to the Passover. So we are on the next day, 2 days to the Passover and the Feast of Unleavened Bread, and it tells us what happened. And then in verse 12, now on the first day of Unleavened Bread, that's the next day. This is now the fifth day, but we don't know which day it is, whether it's a Monday or a Tuesday, we don't know. But it tells us the next day. And then we drop down and we see what Jesus taught on that day and what happened. And now we come to the sixth day. Immediately in the morning, the chief priests held a consultation with the elders. So now we have the sixth day. Still doesn't tell us which day it is, just tells us the event taking place. Now, this is a fascinating story because in all the previous ones, it says he entered, the next day he did this, the next day he did that, the next day, and then we finally get to the sixth day. And now it's going to break it up into time periods. So early in the morning, there is the trial. And we have the trials of Jesus, and they are explained to us. And then finally, we have the crucifixion in verse 24. And when they crucified him, they divided his garments, casting lots for them to determine what every man should take. Now it was the third hour when they crucified him. Now if it was the third hour, then it was 9 o'clock in the morning. So the sixth day, we are getting hours. They crucified him at 9 o'clock in the morning. And then verse 33 says, and when the sixth hour had come, darkness, there was darkness over the land. So the sixth hour, that would be 12 o'clock. And this darkness remained until the ninth hour. That makes it 3 o'clock. And at the ninth hour, Jesus cried out with a loud voice saying, Eloi, Eloi, lama sabachthani, which is translated, my God, why have you forsaken me? Then there is the brief account of them bringing him something to drink. Then someone ran and filled a sponge full of sour wine, put it on the reed and offered it to him to drink, saying, let him alone, let us see if Elijah will come to take him down. And Jesus cried out with a loud voice and breathed his last. And then the veil of the temple was torn in two from top to bottom. So we know that he died shortly after 3 o'clock in the afternoon. All right, so we had the final week, the triumphant entry, the first day, what happened on the second day, the third, the fourth, the fifth, the sixth day, we actually have hours. So now we have an explanation

0: of the breakdown of time on that day. Then we continue. Verse 42, and when evening had come, because the day before the Sabbath, it was the preparation day, but we don't know, is it a high Sabbath or is it another Sabbath? So when evening had come, because it was the preparation day, that is the day before the Sabbath, Joseph of Arimathea, a prominent council member who was himself waiting for the kingdom of God, coming and taking courage, went to Pilate and asked for the body of Jesus. So this is happening in those last hours of the sixth day. And then the Bible says he was buried, and then it must have been the Sabbath. And then it says, and when the Sabbath was passed, this is chapter 16, Mary Magdalene, Mary the mother of James and Salome, brought spices that they might come and anoint him. Very early in the morning, on the first day of the week, they came to the tomb when the sun had risen. So now we can work backwards. Very early in the morning, first day of the week, that's Sunday. So some translations actually say Sunday, and that's correct. So working back, there was the Sabbath, then the sixth day, and what happened on the sixth day is broken down, and all the way through to that first day of the triumphant entry. So that's the final week of Jesus' life, described in detail in the book of Mark. So on what day did he die? It must have been the Friday. Now the Jews used inclusive reckoning. So any portion of a day was considered a day. So if he died before sunset on the Friday, that was considered day one. He was in the grave on the Sabbath. He rested in the grave. That's the seventh day. And on the first day, he rose from the dead. So this week mirrors the creation week. 6 days creation, 1 day rest. 6 days recreation, 1 day rest. He announces himself by coming on the colt, fulfilling the prophecy. This is the Messiah, and he's going to the sacrifice. So Friday, according to the book of Mark, is the day on which he was crucified.
1: You're not really using this as a polling tool. This is a training tool. So you can kind of see the difference here between a 10-inch yoke and a 5-inch yoke. This is my ox box, and this is one of the things that I developed basically for, specifically for compost application. You know, if that was a group of that I was doing as oxen, at this point they probably would have already worn a yoke. Uh-huh. As well as had a halter on them. And that's mainly also just to kind of get them used to being working side by side. And then also to kind of suss out who is going to be on what side. You know, I'm starting to look at, you know, personality when they are young to see, okay, who needs the encouragement? Who is the more independent of the two, who's going to be the more dominant in the team, because each team is going to have a dominant member of that team. Usually, not always, but usually the more dominant of the team will probably be the one that you put on the off side, the one that's away from you.
2: Yeah. So in this case, if this was a real scenario, it would be the more energetic one, or that's not necessarily the case. I guess
1: it's hard to tell. Sometimes you'll see from the halter training that which one seems to be the more rambunctious of the two, but it can change when they get under load. right? And often

0: times I will reserve the right to adjust the side. I mean, and sometimes, you know, it's good for the adaptability of the ox to be able to work on both sides. Joseph, I can work Joseph on the near side. I can work Joseph on the off side. He's flexible enough that he knows how to do that. And that's because I've worked him in those in either position.
1: Yeah.
0: Most of the time, it's usually fairly set that once you have a team, near side, off side, it usually doesn't change. If you are starting to have behavioral problems in that team, that's one thing that you can do to remedy that is to switch the sides.
1: Uh-huh.
0: And it'll kind of be a reset, and they'll think, oh, gosh, what's going on here? I'll have to relearn. And you can kind of use that as a reset to be like, okay, we were dealing with some behavioral problems. Let's just switch sides, see how that works from there.
1: If it's good, if it ain't broke, don't fix it.
0: Yeah.
1: Look at it if there seems to be something.
0: And then, you know, and like, it's hard to tell. Like, the animal will respond to a certain, like, we were seeing very distinct responses to the halter out of those two animals. So they were going to respond in different ways to the halter. They will also respond in different ways to the pressure on the yoke.
1: Yeah.
0: And not even the wearing the yoke itself. So once they get into a load and what they do once they start pushing, it could change. You know, and that could dictate which side they're on, whether they need to be near so that they get encouragement from you, or whether they're, you know, like, I will always put my more trustworthy ox, and also

0: because the way, you know, if you have the two animals side by side, if you have the faster one on the offside, they're going to turn into you, right? And that's better than if they are turning away from you, right?
1: Yeah.
0: If you put the faster one right here, they're going to be turning away from you. And you'll find that you're going to be slowing down that near side one a lot. You'll be like, and they'll just get really irritated with you constantly, like whapping them on the nose, saying, slow down, slow down, slow down, slow down. And then they'll be like, they'll get, you know,
1: I'm trying to go and I'm in the stop.
0: They're like this. It doesn't engender the trust of the relationship to be constantly being told no. Right? It's like raising a child. Like, if you're constantly telling that child no, no, no, no, no, no. Which is why, like, usually the first word that most kids utter is no. Because, you know, you're not developing that relationship. You got to be able to tell them yes, go, you know. And so having that team that's turning into you, you'll be able to have him say, encourage him to go forward and keep them more even rather than constantly telling them no.
1: Yeah.
0: And, but this one actually fits, like this is the one I will use for Joseph. So that's a 9-inch. This is a 10-inch. So this is a little bit, even though it's a smaller beam.
1: Yeah.
0: It's the wider neck piece here. But you can kind of see it's similar. It's got the same kind of drop down, but then you have the two hitch points. So you have two chains.

0: here between a 10-inch yoke and a 5-inch yoke, right?
1: Yep.
0: So this, like I said, so like if I, those calves out there, you know, if they were training them for oxen, this is probably about the size yoke that they would be wearing. I actually have one that's even smaller. That's a 4-inch, but I don't know.
1: Oh, is this in here?
0: That's probably it underneath there. Yeah.
1: Yeah.
0: So that's an even smaller one.
1: That's okay. We can.
0: That, you know, it's, and I don't actually use this one too much because I find that calves at this stage, you can use this as a training tool, but they're usually just a little bit too small to really gain a lot. You can definitely, and I have used this. This one actually was the first yoke I ever made. And so Joseph and Tex, his teammate, this was the yoke that he first started in.
1: Wow.
0: When I first started training. So Joseph wore this yoke with his teammate when he was, a calf that was a couple months old.
1: And you just heated up the PVC.
0: Yeah, and so for the small, like, training yokes, you can do this with bent wood, you know, and it looks cooler, but like I said, it's not really, you're not really using this as a pulling tool. This is a training tool. So the PVC works fine. You can just heat it up. One of the things that you do to kind of keep it from collapsing when you're heating it is to fill it with sand, fill it with dry sand. And then as you heat it, it kind of holds its shape better when you just, you know, lightly heat it over an open flame. Definitely do it outside because it will off gas some funny stuff into the air you don't want to breathe. And then you bend it around a form that's shaped to this, the bow width. So 4 inches, 5 inches, 10 inches. And then there's a whole step up. I have 6 and 8 and 9 and,
1: you know. Like the templates or?
0: And these are templates that I used for, so like these are the templates for the 10 inch. This is actually, no, this is the 9-inch template and this is the 10-inch template. And see, this is actually an extra 10-inch form board that I made when I last made this yoke. So that I just had an extra one. So you can see I used the template and I cut out from 2x12s the shape, and then I glue them all together, and then I do the basic shaping from there with that. So yeah, all of the beams I've made, all of the bows have been bought. I often find that I will skip steps, so you can, and if you're doing a lot of really good intensive training, you can go in each step, you know, but like I said, I will often take those animals and put them out to pasture for the summer and then bring them back in and do the training during the winter, and they'll have grown beyond yoke steps. So like the, you know, I'll go from a 5-inch to a, you know, I think this is the 7-inch, you know, or even up to like, this is an 8 or a 9-inch, depending on how fast they grow. So I find I often use, this is my most common size for my training, the 5-inch, you know, for training calves. And then I'll usually step them into a size like this, or maybe one of these two here, then they eventually get into the 10-inch. And I've never had to make anything larger than a 10-inch, but some of the larger breeds I have heard going in up to an 11 or a 12-inch, you know. And that's a pretty massive yoke, you know, for a team of Chianina oxen, you know, the big 3,000-pound ones. I think at that point, you know, you're going for show and pulling. As far as like general farm oxen, seems like most everything that works good on in our system is ending up in around the 10-inch. Those Fleck V's, they do have a beefier neck, and I've

0: contemplated on whether or not I need to build an 11, a little bit of a bigger neck piece. Whereas, like, Joseph, because he's Holstein, he's a little bit thinner in the neck, even though he's really tall. He's never needed anything more than a 10-inch. So.
1: And with knowing, like, how big the drop needs to be and all that, you can get that information, like, from Tillers?
0: Tillers has a wonderful PDF version of the formula. And then you can even order, like, templates that you can print out that have it all designed out from them. At least you used to be able to do that. But it's a fairly easy thing to do the basic math of taking this 10-inch bow width formula and doing that translates to the length of your beam, the drop of your belly, you know, the curve of your neck seat, all of the aspects of shaping a good yoke shape. It's got kind of a classic shape to it. You kind of know it when you see it.
1: Uh-huh.
0: But the formula for that I got from Tillers. That's been the best one. But then, like I said, with this one, I modified it. So I actually made it a little bit wider than the formula so that I could account for walking over our beds in the garden. This is my ox box. And this is one of the things that I developed basically specifically for compost application.
1: Okay.
0: And so this is actually based on, this is a Jeep axle.
1: Uh-huh.
0: So this is off of like an old CJ5, like military style Jeep, you know, which had a much more narrow wheelbase than a lot of modern cars. And so it's an old Jeep axle, but it actually works really well on our bed system. It's about the right width. And then I just kind of manufactured the structure here, basic welding fabrication, and then built the wooden box on top. And so we use this. So when we make the compost, I load this with the tractor, and then this gets driven over the beds, and then we've got people here, and they just, and it's pretty fun. It just goes quickly, and you're just shoveling off the compost directly on top of the bed.
2: Mm-hmm.
0: And so if I didn't have access to, you know, a rototiller for seed bed prep and, you know, like cover crop incorporation, I would probably just be doing smaller amount, and I would be doing a heavy application, doing it more low till, and I could probably do it entirely with oxen, 100% that way.
1: Do you think this is better because you're concentrating on the bed versus like a manure spreader that's kind of flailing?
0: Which I used to use, which just flings it everywhere. I think for the kind of the application that we're doing on the permanent bed system, this is better.
1: Uh-huh.
0: And I've seen there's like some bed top manure spreaders that are out there. They're not very common. They're really expensive. One of the things that's kind of fun about this is that the crew loves doing this.
1: Mm.
0: There's something about like when we go out and I'm driving the oxen, and then we usually have, you know, 2 to 3 people shoveling, and we're having a conversation, and it's fun. And you wouldn't think about it, but like literally shoveling compost is one of the most, like the number one thing that our crew says, like it's their favorite activity on the farm, you know? So I could mechanize this, you know, where I'm putting it on. The benefit of a compost spreader is that I could do it by myself, right? Without anybody else. But that also kind of takes away from the relational side of it,
1: uh-huh.
0: where we're actually like having fun fertilizing the garden and, you know, getting into deep conversations and that kind of thing. That's something you can't do when you're
1: right
0: running the tractor. Yeah. You know, I think this is a better more precise application of the compost.

0: But, you know, unfortunately, I'm looking at this. I'm like, oh, this is going to rot out on me. I'm going to have to rebuild it soon and, you know, all that kind of thing. But, yeah, so this is what we call the ox box.
1: Yeah.
0: And, you know, it sits pretty high, which is nice. So that it kind of, you're using gravity. So even though, like, shoveling, it's not hard work because you're using the gravity to... And I load it with the tractor. So there's the benefit of having the tractor is that I can...
2: Instead of shoveling it on, it's working on.
0: Exactly. You know, loading this would be hard because it's so high.
1: Mm-hmm.
0: And then I've got it basically sized. So, you know, I do... like 3 to 4 bucket loads with the tractor in here. And that gives me, you know, 2 bed lengths. So we go there when we back and we come back and, you know, we'll do an 8 bed block of permanent beds, you know, and that's kind of about what we would do as a group of transplants or something like that. So yeah, it works pretty good. It's low tech, but and there's, you know, the ox cart is almost, it's ubiquitous across the world. Like the 2-wheeled basic ox cart. And yeah. You even look into some old agricultural books and they'll give like manure management, you know, numbers in the number of ox carts per acre.
1: Oh.
0: You know, you're like, oh, you dumped out 80 ox carts of acre, you know, per acre for your wheat crop. You know, like that's kind of a
1: standard of measurement.
0: Yes. How big of an ox cart?
1: Yeah.
0: You know, well, it's probably something about like this.
1: Uh-huh.
0: Slightly different design with big wooden wheels, you know, but this works right. Great for us.
1: No, that's awesome.

Previously on the United States in Revelation, we learned how America's two great principles, Protestantism and Republicanism, were under attack, and as a result, individual liberties are now in danger. And we saw that when these two principles are finally removed, a new form of government will be created known as the Image of the Beast, a government similar to the papacy of the Dark Ages, where the church controls the state. And we discovered how it was prophesied that all who would not submit to this system would be sentenced to death. Let us now look at the Mark of the Beast, the mark that will show who worships the image of the beast or not. Revelation 13 predicts how the United States will try to force all to receive a mark. And he causeth all, both small and great, rich and poor, free and bond, to receive a mark in their right hand or in their foreheads. And that no man might buy or sell, save he that had the mark or the name of the beast. What is this mark? In the Old Testament scriptures, the Hebrew word for mark is oath, and is sometimes translated as mark or sign. And the Lord set a mark, oath, upon Cain, lest any finding him should kill him. Genesis 4:15. And it shall be to the Lord for a name, for an everlasting sign, oath, that shall not be cut off. Isaiah 55:13. From these verses, it is clear that the words mark and sign can be used synonymously in the scripture. The mark of the beast must therefore be his sign. In contrast to the beast's mark, the Bible tells us of how God is placing his mark upon his people at the end of time. And I saw another angel ascending.

from the east, having the seal of the living God. And he cried with a loud voice, saying, Hurt not the earth, neither the sea, nor the trees, till we have sealed the servants of our God in their foreheads. Revelation 7, verse 2 and 3. What is this sign or seal? A seal is what gives power and authority to laws and often contains three parts: the name of the power issuing it, their territory, and their right to rule or jurisdiction. So to discover what God's seal is, we must look at his law, the Ten Commandments, and see where these three parts are. This leads us to the fourth commandment. Remember the Sabbath day to keep it holy. For in 6 days the Lord made heaven and earth, the sea, and all that in them is, and rested the seventh day. Wherefore the Lord blessed the Sabbath day and hallowed it. Here we find the name of God, the Lord, his territory, the heavens, earth, and sea, and that he is the creator, therefore giving him the right to rule over his creation. In the Sabbath commandment, we have the seal of God. It is the seventh day Sabbath which gives authority to God's law. To reject the Sabbath by observing Sunday is to remove the authority from his law and thereby make it null and void. On the other hand, the keeping of the Sabbath acknowledges God's law and is the mark or sign that shows allegiance to him. And hallow my Sabbaths, and they shall be a sign between me and you, that ye may know that I am the Lord your God. Ezekiel 20:20. The mark of the beast, like the seal of God, is not a literal mark, but is symbolic of something that shows the authority of the first beast, which we learned in episode 1 is the papacy. Therefore, to discover what the mark of the beast is, we must find out what the papacy claims to be its mark of authority. When asked about the true day of worship, this is what Rome had to say. Sunday is our mark of authority. The church is above the Bible, and this transference of Sabbath observance is proof of that fact. Catholic Record, September 1, 1923. Question: What warrant have you for keeping Sunday, preferably to the ancient Sabbath, which was Saturday? Answer: We have for it the authority of the Catholic Church. Catholic Christian Instructed, Chapter 23, page 272. Protestants do not realize that by observing the Sunday, they accept the authority of the spokesperson of the Church, the Pope. Our Sunday Visitor, February 5, 1950. Reason and common sense demand the acceptance of one or the other of these alternatives. Either Protestantism and the keeping holy of Saturday, or Catholicity and the keeping holy of Sunday. Compromise is impossible. The Catholic Mirror, December 23, 1893. From these statements, it is clear that Rome views its change of the Sabbath from the seventh day, Saturday, to Sunday, the first day of the week, as its mark of authority, and that Protestants, in keeping Sunday, are honoring her. It is clear, then, that Sunday observance is the mark of the beast. So if the United States will try to cause all to receive this mark, this must mean that it will try to force all to worship on Sunday. The mark of the beast is said to be placed symbolically in the forehead or hand. Why is this? The forehead refers to the mind, which is the place of reason, intellect, and decision. These words, which I command you today, shall be in your heart, mind.
You shall bind them as a sign on your hand.

0: and they shall be as frontals on your forehead. Deuteronomy 6:6-8. So if one consciously agrees with Sunday observance, they will receive this symbolic mark on their forehead. The hand symbolizes action. Whatsoever thy hand findeth to do, do it with thy might. Ecclesiastes 9:10. If one worships on Sunday, even if one does not mentally agree with it, they will receive the mark in their hand. In these last days, the Bible symbolizes God's people as an angel flying through the sky giving a final call to the world, warning individuals not to receive the mark of the beast and to return to the Ten Commandments, including the Sabbath commandment. And the third angel followed them, saying with a loud voice, "If any man worship the beast and his image and receive his mark in his forehead or in his hand, the same shall drink of the wine of the wrath of God, which is poured out without mixture into the cup of his indignation, and he shall be tormented with fire and brimstone in the presence of the holy angels and in the presence of the Lamb." Here is the patience of the saints. Here are they that keep the commandments of God and the faith of Jesus. America is soon to make a worship law, forcing all to worship on Sunday. And those who refuse will not be allowed to buy or sell. Those who worship on Sunday will receive the mark of the beast, while individuals who keep the seventh-day Sabbath will receive the seal of God. None have yet received the mark of the beast. But when this image of the beast is enforced by law, and we have to choose between either God or man, then it will be a deciding factor on which side you are standing. The final test will deal with worship. Will one serve God or man? The stakes will be high, and all will have to make a choice. Which mark will you choose?
1: Don't forget to subscribe to receive more video content and like and share this video with your friends and family. To continue your study on the importance of the seventh-day Sabbath, visit sabbathanswers.amazingdiscoveries.org today.
2: I believe that God's purpose, though Israel is no longer the nation it was intended to be, they rejected their Savior, yet the Lord still desires to have a people on the earth who will be His peculiar people, who will be His treasure, who will represent His kingdom and His character amongst the fallen nations of the world.

Well, I'm happy to see you all this evening. And tonight is a topic that that causes a lot of heat waves out there in the world. And it's a modern trend that we're going to talk about. We're going to talk tonight about the heritage of Israel. And this is a topic which has captivated virtually the whole world. Everybody is in one way or another involved in the heritage of Israel. And there are many, many subgroups in this movement called the Israel movement. And we cannot deal with every single one of these aspects. Some believe a little bit like that, some believe a little bit like that, and so we have quite a mixture. Then we have Messianic Judaism, and then we have all of the other isms that are associated with it. So it's a complex topic. Romans 11:26. And so all Israel shall be saved. As it is written, there shall come out of Zion the deliverer, and shall turn away ungodliness from Jacob. It's verses like these that have made people believe that Israel is a particular group of promise, and that this group of promise has never really changed, and that you have to do everything in your power to be part of that group of promise, or you are, some believe, part of that group of promise by birth only. So you have different notions in the world on this issue. But if you are part of this group, then you are saved. And some people, particularly in some of the directions associated with dispensationalism, believe that the nations will all be converted just prior to the coming of Christ, and that they will have the second opportunity. So these are all interesting philosophies out there, and so all Israel shall be saved, as it is written, there shall come out of Zion the deliverer, and shall turn away ungodliness from Jacob. So some even advocate universalism as a consequence of this. That is, everybody will be saved. Romans 10 verse 1. Brethren, now he's talking to the church. My heart's desire and prayer to God for Israel is that they might be saved. So now there's a question mark hanging over all Israel shall be saved. You know, the Bible is a wonderful book, and the Bible has something called the dichotomy of truth. There are aspects in the Bible which seem to be contradictory and yet are not contradictory. The famous example is, be ye perfect as your Father in heaven is perfect. He who says he is without sin is a liar, and the truth is not in him. There you have a dichotomy of truth, two verses saying exactly the opposite. And never the two will meet, except in Christ. In Christ they are both.

0: So there's a literal Israel that we can pray for that they will be saved. And then there is another Israel that is part and parcel of this issue. Now we need to know who this Israel is, because that's quite important. Embracing Judaism. Here we have the first overtures by the previous pope to incorporate Judaism in the Judeo-Christian culture. Pope John Paul's historic visit to the Great Synagogue, Rome, 13th of April, 1986, where he affirmed God's covenant with the Jewish people is irrevocable. So the covenant is irrevocable with the literal Jewish people. In other words, literal Israel has a covenant which will be fulfilled. That is the same theology as is preached in most denominations on the planet today. Dispensationalism. Now, dispensationalism advocates that each time period had a different dispensation. And so, over time, God had a variety of means in order to save the world. And so you had the dispensation of the law when it came to the Jews, and everybody had to keep the law, and you were saved by keeping the law. And we are now under the dispensation of grace. And then the law is no more. So here we have two sets of criteria for salvation. But Jesus Christ the same today and yesterday and forever. So here we have a problem. Is God arbitrary? Does he have one set of criteria for one generation and another set of criteria for another generation? And if the past generations had one opportunity only to make up their mind, how come the final generation should have two opportunities and will have this opportunity for total conversion and everybody will be saved? This is arbitrary thinking. God is not arbitrary. God is the same yesterday, today, and forever. Salvation has always been by the blood of the Lamb from its inception all the way to the end. Adam and Eve were not saved by any other means than the blood of the Lamb. In fact, the skins they put on were from a sacrificial animal, indicating the Lamb of God that would come to take away the sins of the world. Cain and Abel, how were they saved? By the blood of the Lamb. And Abel understood this, and so his sacrifice was acceptable. Cain said, no, I'll do it by my works. You cannot have salvation by works. So from the beginning, we've had two classes of people, salvation by works and salvation by grace. But salvation by grace, as we have discussed before, implies a transgressed law, or else there would be no need of grace. So God's covenant with the Jewish people is irrevocable. Then the new covenant, how does that work? Are there now two covenants? One new covenant and one covenant with the Jews. We have two covenants. The Jewish religion is not extrinsic to us, but in a certain way intrinsic to our own religion. With Judaism, therefore, we have a relationship which we do not have with any other religion. I have no problem with this fact that we share the same scriptures and that there is a covenant, but where the fulfillment of this covenant lies, well, there we can have quite a number of interesting discussions. Well, after these overtures of the Pope to incorporate Judaism and to lift it out of its position of pushing it away and aside because of its view on Jesus Christ, the Jewish world was very interested, as Rabbi Robert Jacobs confirmed after that Vatican II decision to accept Judaism back into this fold of the religious world, as also depicted by John Paul II.
1: And in 1965,

0: 5, Vatican II changed that.
1: Jacob says the Second Vatican Council marked an historic turnaround for Catholic-Jewish relations. And he says John Paul II has done extraordinary things to show respect for Judaism. He was the first pope to visit a synagogue.
0: No pope in Roman history had ever done, has ever done, what he has done. It gives all Jews a feeling that for the first time in Christian church history, Judaism is appreciated as having its own integrity and is not demeaned. I think it's a tremendous privilege to meet this extraordinary pope.
2: Well, they were very excited. The time had come to bury the hatchets. So if Vatican II was so important, then we better look at it. This is Vatican II documents on the Jewish question. The existing links between the Christian liturgy and the Jewish liturgy will be borne in mind. Liturgy is everything that has to do with church outside of preaching. So it's all the feasts, the rituals, everything that happens in a church gathering outside of the preaching. So to improve Jewish-Christian relations, it is important to take cognizance of those common elements of the liturgical life, formulas, feasts, rites, etc., in which the Bible holds an essential role. So perhaps we can have common ground when it comes to all of these issues. Vatican II document continues, Christians must therefore strive to acquire a better knowledge of the basic components of the religious tradition of Judaism. They must strive to learn by what essential traits the Jews define themselves in the light of their own religious experience. So Christians must study the rites of Judaism so that we can get together with a basis of understanding because of these common roots. They continue, the history of Judaism did not end with the destruction of Jerusalem, but rather went on to develop a religious tradition. So when Jesus said, your house has been left to you desolate, not one stone will be left upon the other, that didn't end the Jewish tradition. In fact, it developed a religious tradition. And although we believe that the importance and meaning of that tradition were deeply affected by the coming of Christ, it is still nonetheless rich in religious values. Research into the problems bearing on Judaism and the Jewish-Christian relations will be encouraged among specialists, particularly in the field of exegesis and sociology. So what do we have in common when it comes to exegesis? That is unraveling the mysteries of the word. Wherever possible, chairs of Jewish studies will be created and collaboration with Jewish scholars encouraged. So now Christian schools must incorporate Jewish theology, Jewish eschatology into their curriculums and vice versa, and we can find common ground. So it is a merging of the religious experience. Well, since 1965, there has blossomed on this planet this movement of the Judeo-Christian culture. We see messianic Christianity rising astronomically. We see aspects of the dispensationalist theology in Christianity being incorporated, blended, and the eyes of focus are turning more and more to what is happening in Israel. And the Christian is just as excited about the messianic possibilities of what is going to happen there as the Jew is. And Israel invites the Pope to visit the Holy Land. And so these overtures continue, which he then dutifully did, sitting on his magnificent

person chair on the Mount of Olives with his upside down cross behind him, which he claims is there because Peter was crucified upside down. But if you know the occult world, then it could certainly have a different meaning as well. And here he sits, and the seat, Jerusalem. And everybody was very excited. All the patriarchs came, and joyful overtures by all the ladies of the orders as well. Fascinating. Well, in Keys of This Blood, on page 291, Malachi Martin, who was a pontifical professor, Gregorian University professor, according to Malachi Martin, the Jews must be purged of their apartness. The first casualty will be that apartness. In this new world in which we are living, there is no room for separateness. The Bible says, come out and be separate. And the occult world says that the first casualty in the world will have to be the separateness. If we are going to have universal peace, then we cannot afford this separateness. So the Jew will have to give up his separateness as far as this is concerned. Well, Cardinal Joseph Ratzinger, who is today Pope Ratzinger of Pope Benedict, he wrote in Ignatius Press, The Many Religions, One Covenant. And he wrote, after Auschwitz, the mission of reconciliation and acceptance permits no deferral. Even if we know that Auschwitz is a gruesome expression of an ideology that not only wanted to destroy Judaism, but also hated and sought to eradicate from Christianity its Jewish heritage, the question remains, what could be the reason for so much historical hostility between those who actually must belong together, because of their faith in the one God and commitment to His will? So the present Pope says that these two religions must fuse. They belong together. The one is the root of the other. We belong together. Ratzinger wrote the foreword of this document, The Jewish People and the Sacred Scriptures in the Christian Bible, Pontifical Biblical Commission, 2001. And so he was deeply involved in this, and they wrote, Jewish messianic expectation is not in vain. This is fascinating. Jewish messianic expectation is not in vain. It can become for us Christians a powerful stimulant to keep alive the eschatological dimension of our faith. So the Jews are not waiting in vain for the Messiah, although they are waiting for a different Messiah. Even if they are Messianic Jews, we will see they are waiting for a different Messiah. So this is fascinating. Like them, we too live in expectation. The difference is that for us, the one who is to come will have the traits. Excuse me? Let me just read that again. Will have the traits of Jesus, who has already come and is already present and active amongst us. What is he actually saying here? They're actually saying that this Jesus that is going to come is going to be different from the Jesus that already came. But that's not what the Bible says. This is amazing. So we may have this expectation, this messianic expectation, whether we are Jew or whether we are Christian. It doesn't really matter, because the one who's going to come is the cosmic Christ, and not the Christ of the Bible. And here we have the basis for a theology which can become, in my opinion, very destructive of the promise, I will
come again.

doesn't the Bible say this same Jesus will in like wise come again? Doesn't the Bible say that? So now we have a problem. If this marriage is a marriage of convenience outside of messianic truth, then there's something wrong. What does the Talmud say about Jesus? Talmud, Sanhedrin 43a, it's one of the Talmudic books. On the eve of the Passover, Jesus was hanged. For 40 days before the execution took place, a herald went forth and cried, "He is going forth to be stoned because he has practiced sorcery and enticed Israel to apostasy." Excuse me, does the Bible say that a herald preceded him for 40 days to announce his demise? Yes or no? No. In fact, the Bible says there was a hasty, secret trial the night before, forced upon this trial. Eventually, the culmination was forced upon the Roman Empire and was executed the very next day. And there was no herald, but you see, Jewish law required a herald. So the Talmud has no problem in putting this herald in. "Anyone who can say anything in his favor, let him come forward and plead on his behalf." But since nothing was brought forward in his favor, he was hanged on the eve of the Passover. Ulla retorted, "Do you suppose he was one of whom a defense could be made? Was he not a Messite enticer, concerning whom the scriptures say, 'Neither shalt thou spare, nor shalt thou conceal him'? With Jesus, however, it was different, for he was connected with the government." That's an interesting article in the Sanhedrin. Now, please be reminded that in Judaism, the Talmud is called the Most Holy Talmud, the Holy Talmud. Fascinating. So this is a source book for Judaism. Sanhedrin 97b. Samuel B. Namani, 4th century CE, CE stands for Christian Era, declares a curse on those who calculate the end from Daniel. For they would say, "Since the predetermined time has arrived, and yet he, the Messiah, has not come, he will never come." What is meant by, "But at the end it shall speak and not lie"? Samuel B. Namani said, "In the name of our Jonathan," and now, this is an interesting part of the Talmud, "blasted be the bones of those who calculate the end. For they would say, 'Since the predetermined time has arrived, and yet he has not come, he will never come.' But even so, wait for him, as it is written, 'Though he tarry, wait for him.' Should you say, 'We look forward to his coming,' but he does not, therefore scripture saith, 'And therefore will the Lord wait, that he may be gracious unto you, and therefore will he be exalted, that he may have mercy upon you.' But since we look forward to it, and he does likewise, what delays his coming? The attribute of justice delays it. But since the attribute of justice delays it, why do we await it? To be rewarded for hoping, as it is written, 'Blessed are they that wait for him.' Rab said, 'All the predestined dates for redemption have passed, and the matter now depends only on repentance and good deeds.'" Sanhedrin 97b. So in other words, the scholars know that when you calculate the time of the Messiah, using Daniel 9 as the prophetic template, you come to one and one Messiah only, and that is Jesus Christ. But they rejected him. The stone that was rejected turned out to be the capstone, the cornerstone, the foundation. No other foundation can we have than that which is Christ Jesus. That's what the Bible says.
So they reject this Messiah that their own scriptures point to and say, well, blasted be the bones if you try and calculate why he didn't come. Because all the predetermined times have gone. We know he should be here, but he didn't come. Can't be him, can't be Jesus, must be someone else. Then why didn't he come? Well, we weren't ready. You know, we need to grow in faith. We need all of these things. We need to be rewarded for hoping. Blessed are they that wait for him. And that is why he tarrieth. This is Jewish Talmudic theology regarding the absence of the timely Messiah. Let's have a look at this Jewish Messiah, who is called Yeshua, or Yahshua, as some like to call him. Yeshua is seen as a Pharisee of the school of Hillel, that is now in Messianic Judaism, who will fulfill, please note, Jewish nationalistic ideals. The Messianic Messiah is concerned with Judaism and national deliverance, whereas the Christian Messiah is concerned with individual salvation. So some of these schools say, well, Jesus was there. He was, you know, he was a Pharisee. He was of the school of Hillel. And the Messiah who is to come will still fulfill the very same promises that they were hoping would be fulfilled in the first coming. But won't. And this Christian Messiah, he's concerned with individual salvation, so this is a different salvation from national salvation. Jewish messianic expectations cannot be divorced from ritual Judaism and blends with Christian dispensationalism, which lends itself to an exclusivity gospel. Here we have a people. Now, some would like to enlarge the boundaries of national Israel and say national Israel is really not all there is to it, because there were many other tribes that have gotten lost. Where are all these tribes? And if we can all be part of these tribes, then, wow, we can partake in this national heritage that will soon be ours, complements of the Messiah. Luke 17, 20-21. And when he was demanded of the Pharisees when the kingdom of God should come, this is Jesus who's answering, he answered them and said, the kingdom of God cometh not with observation, neither shall they say, lo here or lo there, for behold, the kingdom of God is within you. So the kingdom of God that the world is awaiting, this messianic kingdom of Israel, the Bible says, and Jesus says, is not going to come by observation. Because that kingdom of God is in you. But the world is waiting for a kingdom to come by observation. They're watching the news. They're watching the newspapers. Their eyes are on Israel. They're saying, when is it going to happen? When are the Jews going to overpower their enemies? And when will this kingdom be established? I'm waiting for it to happen in the news. I want to observe it. I want to see it. The Bible says it will not happen by observation. It's in you. 2 Corinthians 3:14, but their minds were blinded. For until this day remaineth the same veil untaken away in the reading of the Old Testament, which veil is done away in Christ. Paul says that if you have these expectations and you miss the culmination, which is messianic in Christ, then you have missed something. So the Hebrew Bible was not about Israel and its national heritage, as many believe today. Not many. More than 96% of Christendom believes it. But it was about the Messiah. And this would change the whole story. And we have to be very sure whether we are right here or whether we are wrong. In the classic Desire of Ages, the author writes,

He was the Prince of Peace. His coming must be as the unsheathing of a sword. The kingdom he had come to establish was the opposite of that which the Jews desired. They were expecting him to wipe out the Romans and to set up the kingdom, and they would be the rulers of the world. And here comes a kingdom that is exactly the opposite. Instead of blessed is the heritage of Israel, he said, blessed are the poor in spirit, for theirs is the kingdom of heaven. He who was the foundation of the ritual and economy of Israel would be looked upon as its enemy and destroyer. It's better that one man die for the sake of the people than that the people die for the sake of one man. Didn't they say that? He who had proclaimed the law upon Sinai would be condemned as a transgressor. He who had come to break the power of Satan would be denounced as Beelzebub. No one upon earth had understood him, and during his ministry he must still walk alone. Throughout his life, his mother and his brothers did not comprehend his mission. Even his disciples did not understand him. He had dwelt in eternal life as one with God, but his life on earth must be spent in solitude. There were those two disciples walking to Emmaus, dejected, sad. Their hope of the glory of Israel hung on a cross. They were dejected. They didn't understand. Now let's see what dispensationalists believe. Dispensationalists believe, as stated by Lewis S. Chafer, he is one of the top proponents in the field, he says the following. The dispensationalist believes that throughout the ages, God is pursuing two distinct purposes. One related to the earth with earthly people and earthly objectives involved, while the other is related to heaven with heavenly people and heavenly objectives involved. Wow. So there are two objectives. The one has to do with what's going to happen down here with the setting up of the kingdom of Israel. And the other one has to do with the heavenly things that's pertaining to the church. Two things. Ryrie, one of their top proponents, says the church is not fulfilling

any sense the promises of Israel. The church age is not seen in God's program for Israel. It is an intercalation. That's pretty straightforward. So this is the basis for the premillennial faith. The church period, the entire period of the church is an intercalation. Here was Jewish history. It was going to be fulfilled just as the Jews had predicted. It didn't happen that way. The church period was intercalated, pushed into the slot. And when the church period is over, then those nationalistic promises will be fulfilled. In other words, the Jews living today have the same hope as those that lived in Jesus' time. They missed it then. Are they going to miss it a second time? Consistent literalism is the heart of dispensational eschatology. Charles Ryrie, Dispensationalism Today. Let me repeat that. Consistent literalism is the heart of

literal throne of David, and the ancient nations such as Edom, Moab, Ammon will have to be resurrected to serve a literal Israel, because that's what the promises say. Hebrews 8 verse 1. Now of the things which we have spoken, this is the sum. We have such a high priest who is set on the right hand of the throne of majesty in the heavens. Here we have our high priest. He's sitting on the throne in the heavens. That's Jesus Christ. But the Messiah will have to come and sit on an earthly throne. So he will have to come down to sit on the throne of David. Now Vatican II said already, and all the discussions that Ratzinger and others had culminating out of that said that the one who is going to come will have the traits of Jesus, but it won't be him. Isaiah 11:14, but they shall fly upon the shoulders of the Philistines towards the west. So the Philistines must be in the west. They shall spoil them of the east together. They shall lay their hand upon Edom and Moab, and the children of Ammon shall obey them. These nations don't exist. There has been created a state which they call Israel, but these other nations don't exist. Are they going to be resurrected in order to fulfill this prophecy literally by consistent literalism? Hebrews 13 verse 14 says, for here we have no continuing city, but we seek one to come. And the messianic prophecies in the Old Testament pertaining to Jerusalem, if they are consistent in their literalism, then we must have a continuing city, Jerusalem, in the Old Testament. Right or wrong? So here's a problem. We have two sets of criteria. Christianity says, here on planet Earth, we have no continuing city. We're waiting for something else. We're waiting for a heavenly city whose builder and maker is God. But there's another group of people who are watching an earthly continuation of a city that should culminate in the kingdom. Two criteria. Hebrews 11:10, for he looked for a city which has foundations, whose builder and maker is God. That's another city. A totally different city. And it doesn't refer to a Jerusalem here on earth. This is another one. This is a heavenly city, and it comes down as a bride from heaven. And God built it. I go to prepare a place for you, and I will come again. Now, my question is this. Does Christ have two wives? Hosea 2 verse 19, consistent literalism. Here we have the Old Testament promise. And I will betroth thee, literal Israel, unto me forever. Well, if it's forever, then the church period, the bride, the New Testament bride of Christ, must be an intercalation, must have been pushed in there because of some reason or other, unbelief or whatever, and there it is now, and it must be removed. So, I will betroth thee unto me forever, yea, I will betroth thee unto me in righteousness and in judgment and in loving kindness and in mercies. And let's go to 2 Corinthians 11:2, speaking to the intercalated church period. For I am jealous over you with a godly jealousy, for I have espoused you to one husband, that I may present you as a chaste virgin to Christ. How many brides does Christ have now? Two. He has a church bride, and he has a literal Israel bride. Now, I thought Christ was a monogamist. So here we have a problem. We have two brides. Acts 13 verse 32, and we declare unto you glad tidings, how that the promise which was made unto the fathers, God has fulfilled the same unto us, their children, in that he has raised up Jesus again, as it is also written in the second psalm, thou art my son, this day I have begotten thee. So according to this

New Testament text, the promises that were made to the fathers find their fulfillment in whom? In Christ. Christ is the fulfillment of the promises. So there aren't two sets of promises. There's only one set of promises. And all of those promises that the world is waiting for a observational culmination are actually fulfilled in Christ. God has fulfilled the same unto us, their children. He's talking to the church. Galatians 3:22, but the scripture has concluded all under sin, but the promise by faith of Jesus Christ might be given to them that believe. So the promise is by faith in Christ. 2 Corinthians 1:20, for all the promises of God in him are yea, and in him amen unto the glory of God by us. So Paul takes the promises and transfers them to whom? To the church in Christ. Galatians 4:7, wherefore thou art no more a servant, but a son, and if a son, then heir of God through Christ. There's only one group of heirs, those that are in Christ. And the heirs cannot be dual. There cannot be one set of heirs and another set of heirs, and never the twain shall meet. Since the divine glory left the temple, we read that in Matthew 23:38, behold, your house is left unto you desolate. Desolate means empty. The church has become the temple. 1 Corinthians 3:16, know ye not that ye are the temple of the living God, and that the Spirit of God dwelleth in you? So when we're talking about the temple of God that must be restored, are we waiting for a literal temple, or must the temple of God be restored in his people? What does the Bible say? If you take these verses at face value, then the eyes focused on Jerusalem, where we have no continuing city, are focused in vain. What was the purpose of Israel? Isaiah 49:6, and he said, it is a light thing that thou should be my servant to raise up the tribes of Jacob. What does Jacob mean? What does Jacob mean? And to restore the preserved of Israel, they that have wrestled with God and have overcome. I will also give thee for a light to the Gentiles. Ooh, this is a problem for many. And you have a whole lot of messianic groups who have tremendous problems with the Gentile aspect. Some of them will go so far as to say that Paul must have been an ancient equivalent of a secret society member coming to mess up the church and bringing in all these heathen when only literal Israel is to be saved. And so we have whole groups today who totally reject all the writings of Paul and throwing out as an equivalent of some secret society man who came to destroy the church. But the Bible says, I give thee for a light to the Gentiles in the Old Testament already. So maybe Paul's off the hook. That thou mayest be my salvations unto the ends of the earth. The purpose of Israel was to spread the plan of salvation. John 3:18, he that believeth on him is not condemned, but he that believeth not is condemned already, because he has not believed in the name of the only begotten Son of God. Fascinating what people will do. Now some jump onto this text and say, okay, we've got to get the name right, and then we'll have the story right. There is so much confusion out there. Do we have salvation by pronunciation? Matthew 12:30.
He that is not with me

is against me. And he that gathereth not with me scattereth abroad. It's very clear. You're either in Christ or you're not in Christ. John 10:16, and other sheep I have which are not of this fold. Speaking about literal Israel. There are others. Paul, I think you're getting off the hook here. Maybe you're not a secret society member. Them also must I bring, and they shall hear my voice, and there shall be, excuse me, what does it say? One fold, one shepherd, not two brides, one bride, one shepherd. Isaiah 56 verse 8, the Lord God which gathereth the outcasts of Israel said, yet will I gather others to him besides those that are gathered unto him. God wants to save the whole world, but salvation is in Christ. And all the promises are yea and amen in him. 1 Peter 2:10, which in time past were not a people, but are now the people of God, which had not obtained mercy, but now have obtained mercy. The gospel is inclusive of whosoever. It's a whosoever gospel. It's not an exclusivity gospel. There is no salvation by genetic heritage. No salvation by genes, and no salvation by pronunciation. Acts 13:32-33, and we declare unto you glad tidings, how that the promise which was made to the fathers, God has fulfilled, not going to fulfill, has fulfilled the same unto us their children, in that he has raised up Jesus again, as it is also written in the second psalm, thou art my son, this day I have begotten thee. All the promises pertaining to literal Israel become yes in Christ. Acts 26:22, having therefore obtained help of God, I continue unto this day witnessing both to small and great, saying none other things than those which the prophets and Moses did say should come. There's no difference. The New Testament is the expositor, the explainer of the Old. It's not two separate things. That Christ should suffer, and that he should be the first that should rise from the dead and should show light unto the people and to the Gentiles. Everybody is included in this plan of salvation, not just specific groups. Galatians 4:28, now we brethren, as Isaac was, are the children of the promise. So the church becomes Israel. The church is the one that wrestles with God and overcomes. For in Christ Jesus neither circumcision availeth anything nor uncircumcision, but a new creature. And as many as walk according to this rule, peace be on them and mercy and upon the Israel of God. They become the Israel of God. There aren't two Israels. There's one Israel. And all of this is in Christ. What was God's condition for the salvation of Israel? And what is it still to this very day? Romans 11:23, and they also, if they abide not still in unbelief, shall be grafted in, for God is able to graft them in again. Does that imply that they have been cut out of the vineyard? Yes, as a nation, they have cut themselves loose by denying the Messiah, who is the vine. Now they can be grafted in again. How? By faith in Jesus Christ. If they abide not still in unbelief, they can be grafted in. Salvation is open to anyone. Nobody is permanently cut off. Romans 10:12, for there is no difference between Jew and Greek, for the same Lord over all is rich unto all that call upon him. There's one God, there's one husband, he doesn't have two brides, he has

one bride. The Old and the New Testament are inseparable, writes this writer, for both are the teachings of Christ. The doctrine of the Jews who accepted only the Old Testament is not unto salvation, since they reject the Savior, whose life and ministry was a fulfillment of the law and the prophecies. And the doctrine of those who discard the Old Testament is not unto salvation, because it rejects that which is direct testimony of Christ. Jesus said, "These are they that testify of me." Skeptics begin with discounting upon the Old Testament, and it takes but another step to deny the validity of the New, and thus both are rejected. Absolutely right. Eusebius, writing right there in the beginning period of this new Christian fledgling church, puts it so plainly. This is his ecclesiastical history, and he writes, notice his use of spiritual Israel. Then the spiritual seed of Abraham fled to Pella on the other side of the Jordan, where they found a safe place of refuge and could serve their master and keep his Sabbath. Fascinating. Who fled to Pella? Was it the Jews or was it the Christians? The Christians fled to Pella. No one else. And he calls them the spiritual seed of Abraham. So this is spiritual Israel. And the world out there today rejects the notion of a spiritual Israel. They accept the notion of a literal Israel. Salvation is open to the Jew as to anyone else, but not as a nation. Your house has been left to you, what does the Bible say? Desolate. Now, I have news for you. Literal Israel is not the only nation that believes that it will be the ruling pinnacle of all nations. There are many who claim to be Israel and say they will be the pinnacle nation. So now you have salvation by nationality. Matthew 23, verse 37, O Jerusalem, Jerusalem, thou that kills the prophets and stoneth them which are sent unto thee, how often would I have gathered thy children together, even as a hen gathers her chickens under her wings, and you would not. Behold, your house is left unto you desolate. It's over. Romans 10, 12, there is no difference now between Jew and Greek. That's over. For the same Lord over all is rich unto all that call upon him. For, I love this word, my favorite word in the Bible, whosoever shall call upon the name of the Lord shall be saved. Salvation is for whom, according to the Bible? Everyone. Let's not be confused. Now let's make sure whether, you know, am I distorting these facts or, you know? We have to be sure. Let's go to the sources. This is Professor Gershom Sholem, professor of Jewish mysticism at the Hebrew University of Jerusalem till his death in 1982. He's one of the great scholars of this whole movement of Messianic Judaism and the fusion of Christianity with Judaism. Now listen carefully to what this man says as he explains it. This comes from Gershom Sholem, the Messianic idea in Judaism. And he writes, Judaism in all its forms and manifestations has always maintained a concept of redemption as an event which takes place publicly, on the stage of history and within the community. So how does it take place? Publicly. By observation, in other words. And what does the Bible say about that? It does not come by observation. It is an occurrence which takes place in the visible world. You must be able to see it. You must be able to observe it. And which cannot be conceived apart from the visible appearance. In contrast, Christianity conceives of redemption as an event in the spiritual and unseen realm. An event which is reflected in the soul, in the private world of each individual.

and which effects an inner transformation which need not correspond to anything outside. So is this a good summary of what we've been discussing? So here we have two different religions which are being fused into one today. The religion of the Bible and Christianity and the New Testament as expositor of the Old says that salvation in Christ is an individual thing. I cannot on the day of judgment stand there and say, yes, but Lord, what about these? It's between me and between God. It is given for man once to die and thereafter the judgment. That's biblical. And I will not be able to say, yes, but my father, or yes, but my mother, or yes, but my wife, or yes, but whosoever. Christian salvation is for all, John 3:14-16, and as Moses lifted up the serpent in the wilderness, even so must the Son of Man be lifted up. And whosoever believeth in him should not perish but have eternal life, for God so loved the world that he gave his only begotten Son. And whosoever believeth in him should not perish but have everlasting life. Can it be any clearer than that? Matthew 10:32, whosoever therefore shall confess me before men, him will I confess also before my Father which is in heaven. The Bible is crystal clear. People don't want that. Why not? Because it's much easier to have a group accountability rather than an individual accountability. An individual accountability requires that I change now. It's very convenient to have a group salvation. All I have to do to be saved is to be born in the right group. That's pretty convenient. And who then defines who that group is? Well, whoever the group is will decide which group it is. And so I have salvation by group. Galatians says, Christ is become of no effect unto you, whosoever of you are justified by the law. Ye are fallen from grace, for we through the Spirit wait for the hope of righteousness by faith. For in Jesus Christ neither circumcision availeth anything nor uncircumcision, by faith which worketh by love. Ye did run well. Who did hinder you that you should not obey the truth? This persuasion comes not of him that calleth you. A little leaven leaveneth the whole lump. Here were a group of Christians who were saying, now hang on a second, you know, we have to stick to Jewish ritual because that was what was part of our being. That was our salvation. And here comes a theology which divorces it by fulfilling it in Christ. And now it becomes your individual accountability. No, no, no, no. It's easier to go back the other way. It's human nature. This is David Stern, Messianic Jewish Manifesto, page 150 to 154. The leading of the Holy Spirit is supplanted by the rabbinical tradition. Now, this is how they think. Now, obviously, if you're going to study the Bible by yourself, and you're going to come across all these parallels, you might just discover that there is only one way to salvation, and that is to accept Jesus Christ, his salvation by grace, and help him to transform you so that you can stand up to that light. Now listen what this says. In the Messianic Jewish Manifesto, it is stated, traditional Judaism claims that the rabbis determine the halakha, the way to walk. What I must do, what is right, what is wrong. In the old days, they had a Talmud, thousands of laws. You must do this, you must do that, you must do the other, then you'll be okay, Jack. People want a rule book. We don't have a rule book. We don't have a manual. As you've said, the Bible is not a manual of rules. The Bible is a relationship. It's a relationship. We serve a personal God. We are not saved by

0: a rule book. There are enough religions out there that have rule books of salvation. So the Jewish rabbis determine the halakha. The New Testament transfers this authority to Yeshua's disciples. And according to Matiyahu, now please note how all the names in the Bible are Judaized. How they are made Hebrew names. And this is how we go back to the original. To believers in positions of leadership afterwards, whether the Spirit wants us to obey the rule or break it will be decided within a communal, congregational framework in which our respected leaders and colleagues help us to determine the mind of the Messiah, which we as a community and not each individual have. That's powerful stuff. The rabbi tells you what you must believe. Do we have in Christianity a system where someone tells you what you must believe and you better do it or else?
1: Yes.
0: Yes, we do. Isn't this the same mindset? Amazing that it arises after 1965. So, we go and we watch at the Wailing Wall and we see the Orthodox Jews and the rabbis, and we watch them.

I stood there and I watched them. And my heart went out to them. They have so much knowledge. They have all these scriptures at their disposal. And they're standing in front of a wall, which is their hope of a temple to come. And I spoke to these people. Now, in the old days, when I used to go to Jerusalem, and I walked the streets of Jerusalem, if I, a goyim, walked those streets and an Orthodox Jew would come from the front, he would take his hat off and he would cover his face. Why? So that I should not defile him by my presence. That was the feeling. And you can go and read in the Bible that this is how they reacted in the old days. You know, says Peter, how it is unlawful for me, a Jew, you can read it there in Acts chapter 10, to associate with someone not of my faith. They're unclean. But time and ravages have taken their toll. And when I lately, every now and then, go and take pictures and try and understand what happened there, they're coming to you more and more, even the Orthodox Jews, even the rabbis. And they ask, have you got a bakshish for me? Which means a little tip. Because times are hard. And so I sat here at the wall, and I was wondering about these things, and I was wondering about the Messiah, and I was wondering about Daniel chapter 9, which they are not allowed to study. And a young rabbi comes up to me and he asks me for some money, which is very hard for him. And I said, sure, I'll help you, but I want to talk to you. That's very hard. Very hard. But we chatted. And then I started asking him about the Bible, and I asked him,

to what that means. And they said, it's not your right. Only the rabbis may interpret it. Because God always chose individuals, Abraham, Isaac, Jacob, down the line, and he communicated only to them what his will was, and therefore only they may interpret it. Exactly what this document says. Only the rabbis will decide what you may believe. This writer says, thus Paul, in his efforts to establish Christianity, met with conflict and trials in the church as well as outside of it. Factions also were beginning to rise through the influence of Judaizing teachers who urged that the converts to Christianity should observe the ceremonial law in matters of circumcision. Today we have whole communities that are propagating circumcision. They still maintain that the original Israel were the exalted and privileged children of Abraham. Today we have exactly the same. And were entitled to all the promises made to him. They sincerely thought that in taking this medium ground upon Jew and Christian, they would succeed in removing the odium which attached to Christianity and would gather large numbers of Jews. Today we have the opposite. The odium attached to Christianity will be removed. Now the odium attached to Judaism will be removed and link them with Christianity. The same methodology. History is repeating itself. Let's have a look at the Jewish study Bible. Just like we have study Bibles, so the Jewish Messianic Jews have study Bibles, which tell them what these scriptures mean. And who interprets that for them? The rabbis. So let's have a look at what they do with some of these scriptures. This is the Messianic Judaism in the Tanakh, which is their study Bible. Daniel 9, 25 to 26. This is the one that speaks about the Messiah who would come, the anointed one. And they say the word anointed in verse 25 and 26 is the Hebrew Mashiach, Messiah. And thus these verses have given rise to much Christian speculation in the context of other historical references. However, the anointed leader probably refers to Zerubbabel or the high priest Joshua of Ezra 3:2. And they mention a couple of Old Testament verses. While the anointed one is most likely the high priest Ananias III, killed 171 BCE, before Christian era. 2 Maccabees 4:30 to 34. The prince is Antiochus IV Epiphanes. Whew. This is fascinating. Because the Bible says, from the issuing of the decree to restore and rebuild Jerusalem shall be, and then it gives a time prophecy, and that time prophecy begins 457 BC when that decree was issued, and it culminates in 27 AD, which happens to be bang on when Jesus was anointed. And they shifted to 171 BCE. Impossible. It doesn't even fit the prophecy. And the high priest is Ananias. And the prince is Antiochus IV Epiphanes. That takes Daniel 7's Antichrist and shifts him into the Greek period. This is a mixture of preterism, which comes from Roman Catholicism. Alcazar and Ribera, two Jesuit priests, invented this doctrine of preterism and futurism to throw the heat off the little horn power, which we have already discussed. So here we have a total mixture of Catholic Counter-Reformation theology mixed in with Messianic theology, and you have a total ignorance of the Messianic prophecy. And this is what they must believe. So Jesus is out of the equation here. They've moved him 171 years before the Christian era. Let's see what they do with Isaiah 53. This is their study notes. I'm reading directly from them. Christians have urged that this passage, in fact, predicts the coming of Jesus,
Medieval rabbinic commentators devoted considerable attention to refuting this interpretation.

interpretation, and we all understand why. The servant is probably the nation of Israel. So Jesus gets replaced with whom? With the nation of Israel. And the nations are stunned that such an insignificant and lowly group runs out to have been so important to the divine plan. Jesus is gone. And these are messianic Jews. This is fascinating. What is this marriage all about with the Judea Christian culture? Here you have Pope Paul VI. And what is that around his neck over there? Pope Paul VI wears the symbol of the Jewish high priest, the rational of judgment. Here he's wearing the breastplate of judgment. He has set himself up as the judge. He is the high priest. Only the high priest may wear that breastplate. And here the Jews reward Benedict for his support. September 2005, rabbis from different branches of Judaism present him with their symbolic gift to show their gratitude for his work in their behalf. So now we have two religions, one which rejects the Messiah, even in its messianic form, it's not the same Messiah, marrying with those who supposedly accept the Messiah. This is a total confusion. 2008, Rabbi Arthur Schneier shakes hands with Pope Benedict at the Park East Synagogue in New York. The Jewish community makes a valuable contribution to the life of the city, Benedict said. And I encourage all of you to continue building bridges of friendship with all the many different ethnic and religious groups present in your neighborhood. Please don't misunderstand me. I've got lots of Jewish friends. I love my Jewish friends. One of them is one of my great friends. He's a great pal. I like him. But he doesn't understand who the Messiah is. And here is a problem. And I worry for him. And here, what have we reduced religion to? To a social structure where we all get on fine? This is about truth. Pope Benedict participates in Jewish ceremonies in the synagogue of Cologne, August 19, 2005. Here he sits. Well, let's get together. Let me show that I go along with all of this. We're one happy family. One happy family. And please note this picture over here. This is a classic. March 2006, Cardinal Casper, he's the cardinal concerned with ecumenism in the Roman Catholic Church, holding the Talmud with Rabbi Charlotte while visiting Yeshiva University at Brooklyn, New York. Here they're holding up the Talmud together. The Talmud which has the most horrendous things to say about Jesus, so horrendous I won't even repeat them here. I won't even repeat them. I've cut them out of my lecture. They're just too horrendous. And the two religions holding it up together. Ha! Fascinating. December 4, 2007, Catholic Bishop Jerome Listetsky, head of the Diocese of La Crosse in Wisconsin, celebrates Hanukkah. He addressed the Jews present saying, I am here with you this evening as a friend in that friendship I share in the confidence that together we might walk in a rededication to our freedom and mutual respect directed by the light which guides our path. He's not even talking to Messianic Jews here. He's talking to Judaism as it is. And here we go. And we keep the same feasts, and we have the same expectations. This is very strange. Ratzinger, writing on liturgy. Remember, that's the present Pope. He says about renewal and worship. In the piety of the Old Testament, we find a double division of time, one determined by the weekly rhythm which moves towards the Sabbath, and the other by feast days. Even in its ordering of time, Christianity retains a profound interior continuity with its Jewish heritage. The great feasts that structure the year of faith are feasts of Christ. The feasts of the saints from the earliest times were formed part of the Christian year. The whole meaning of the Jewish Passover is made present in the Christian Easter. So here we are linking all the feasts, and we're going to keep them. And he's right, and he's wrong at the same time.

The seven annual Jewish feasts in type and antitype. The Passover, Nisan 14. That was the crucifixion. The Passover was the lamb without blemish, of which not a bone was to be broken. That typified the death of Christ on the cross, the crucifixion. The very next day was the Feast of Unleavened Bread, Nisan 15. This bread, this unleavened bread, represents his body, and that is Christ in the grave. The first fruit feast, Nisan 16, the resurrection. These feasts could fall on any particular day. Unless you were a Sadducee, then you would always celebrate the feast of Nisan 16 on the day after a seven-day Sabbath, but not if you were a Pharisee. So for the Sadducee, it always fell on a Sunday. For the Pharisee, it could fall on any day depending on the appearance of the new moon. So here were two distinct sects. The Sadducees believed in a literal fulfillment of the prophecies of Israel, just like people today. In fact, their belief system was so identical to today, it's mind-boggling. And when they were later incorporated and disappeared, taken up into the Samaritans, one Samaritan, Simon Magus, snuck his way to Rome and became the sorcerer to Nero. But I'm not going to go there. These three feasts are all fulfilled in Christ. So if I keep these feasts, then I am expecting a further fulfillment. I cannot keep these feasts because in Christ they are fulfilled. Then you have the Feast of Weeks, which is Pentecost, which is the law was given 49 days after the Exodus, and here the outpouring of the Spirit was given to testify that the fulfillment is in Christ Jesus. That Holy Spirit, that empowerment to preach Christ was given then. Is it gone? Or have the centuries in between preached that message? Yes or no? Of course they've preached it. The Reformation preached it. Christ has been preached since then. That Spirit is not gone. If I keep this feast, then I am awaiting this outpouring that will enable me to preach the Messiah in power and glory. He's already come. I can do that right now. I don't have to keep a feast to wait for it to happen. They've all been fulfilled in Christ. The other three are a bit more complicated, and we need a lot more information for that. And there is a whole lecture on it, so I'm just going to briefly tell you that the final feasts are fulfilled in the final message to a world standing on the brink. The Feast of Trumpets is the heralding of the judgment, the Second Advent movement, which says the time of judgment has come. And that has a specific prophetic fulfillment, which I won't deal with in this lecture. The Day of Atonement is the pre-Advent judgment. It is the time in which we are living right now. It is fulfilled in a lifestyle. It is fulfilled in a preparation for the coming of the Lord, because that's what it prefigured. It prefigured a time of preparation for the coming of the Lord. And that was heralded by John the Baptist, and that same message is going to the world today as another Elijah message. And the Feast of Tabernacle is the Second Advent hope, the waiting for Christ. But these have been fulfilled. Where in the Bible does it say that we need a liturgical calendar incorporating the Jewish feasts? Please note what Colossians says. Colossians 2:14, blotting out the handwriting of ordinances that was against us, which is contrary to us, and took it out of the way, nailing it to the cross. It's talking about a handwriting of ordinances. And having spoiled principalities and powers, he made

show of them openly, triumphing over them in it. Let no man therefore judge you in meat or drink, in issues of food and drinking and rituals, in respect to a holy day or a new moon or of the Sabbath days, plural, referring to all of these holy ritualistic days that were part of the ceremonial law, which are a shadow of things to come, pointing to the Messiah, but the body is Christ. They are fulfilled in Christ. Now please note, the meaning of the handwriting of ordinances in Colossians is often changed today in theology from referring from the ceremonial law to be a record of debt that was nailed to the cross. But the phrase refers to the handwriting of ordinances that was against us, and ordinances are decrees and not a record of debt. The ordinance that was against us is the ceremonial law and cannot be a record of sins, and is only removed after the Day of Atonement for the redeemed and after the millennium for the lost. So this record of sin is a modern theology, but the Bible speaks about a handwriting of ordinances, ceremonial feasts that pointed to the Messiah that would be taken away. Deuteronomy says, take this book of the law, this handwriting, and put it in the side of the ark of the covenant of the Lord, not in the ark where the Ten Commandments, the moral law, were, of your God, that it may be there as a witness against thee. And this handwriting was as a witness against us. It's the ceremonial law. Ephesians says exactly the same thing, having abolished in his flesh the enmity, even the law of commandments contained in ordinances. In his flesh he abolished that law. For to make in himself of twain one new man, so making peace, and that he might reconcile both unto God in one body by the cross, having slain the enmity thereby, and came and preached peace to you which were afar off and to them which were nigh. Jew and Gentile come together, and the ceremonial law that pointed to Christ is gone. For through him we both have access by one Spirit unto the Father. What about Daniel? Daniel's prophecy in Daniel chapter 9, verse 27, in the midst of the week he shall cause the sacrifice and oblation to cease. Modern theology throws this verse into the future. Daniel applies it to the Messiah. And in the last week of 7 years, 3.5 years into his ministry of preaching this gospel, Christ dies. 3.5 years, the gospel goes exclusively to the Gentiles, to the Jews. In the midst of the week, he shall cause sacrifice and oblation to cease. The sacrificial system is over. In the spring of AD 31, Christ the true sacrifice was offered on Calvary. When Christ on the cross cried out, "It is finished," the veil of the temple was rent in twain. This veil was significant to the Jewish nation. It was of the most costly material, of purple and gold, and was of great length and breadth. At the moment when Christ breathed his last, there were witnesses in the temple which beheld the strong, heavy material rent by unseen hands from top to bottom. This act signified to the heavenly universe and to a world corrupted by sin that a new and living way had been opened to the falling race, and that all sacrificial offerings terminated in the one great offering of the Son of God. What are we waiting for? A temple? So that the sacrificial system can be inaugurated again, which pointed to a Messiah who has already come? That makes no sense. It was Christ's desire to leave to his disciples an ordinance that would do for them the very thing they needed, that would serve to disentangle them from the rites and ceremonies which they had hitherto engaged in as essential, and which the reception of the gospel made no longer of any force. To continue these rites would be an insult to Jehovah. Eating of the body and drinking of the blood of Christ, not merely at the sacramental service, but daily partaking of the bread of life to satisfy the soul hunger, would be in receiving his word and doing his will. Christ put an ordinance into place.

He put the communion service right there to commemorate the word and his will. While tarrying at Corinth, Paul had caused serious apprehensions. He wanted to go back. He wanted to say, let's do it the Jewish way. And what happened to him? It didn't work. Let's look at the modern trend that we may not say Jesus. Because with all this Judaizing, we must go back to the Hebrew. We must go back to our roots. So we may not say Jesus, we must say Yeshua or maybe Yahshua. The New Testament was written in Greek, not in Hebrew. How do we know? Hebrews 1:38. Then Jesus, the Greek word there is Iesus, turned and seeing them following, said to them, what do you seek? They said to him, Rabbi, that's a Hebrew word. And the Hebrew language was not generally spoken, it was Greek that was spoken. Which is to say, when translated, says the New King James Version, teacher, didaskalos, where are you staying? So here the Bible quotes a Hebrew word and immediately translates it into the Greek. So in what language was the Bible written? In Greek. Because they had to understand it. So when they used the Hebrew word for the Greek reader, they immediately had to translate it. If I had to speak to you in Afrikaans tonight, you wouldn't understand it unless I immediately translated it for you. So in what language is this lecture being presented if I have to translate it for you? In English. John 1:41. He first found his own brother Simon and said to him, we have found the Messiah, Hebrew, Messias, which is translated Christos, the Christ. So immediately the Bible translates it, and that is the word that is used always. Here's another example, John 1:42, and he brought him to Jesus. Now when Jesus looked at him, he said, you are Simon, the son of Jonah, and you shall be called Kephas. That's an Aramaic word. Immediately it needs translating for those who don't speak the Aramaic, but are rather Greeks, which is translated Petros. That's the Greek. What's the English for Petros? Stone, pebble, if you like. So in what language was it written? It was written in Greek. John 9:7, and he said to him, go wash in the pool of Siloam. Well, that's a Hebrew word, which is translated sent, apostello. He went and washed and came back seeing. So when there's a Hebrew word, they translate it into Greek. When there's an Aramaic word, they translate it into Greek. And Paul consistently uses Iesus and Christos even when writing to the Hebrews. Why didn't he say Yeshua when he wrote to them? Why did he say Iesus? And why didn't he say Yeshua, Messias? Why did he say Iesus, Christos? For if Jesus had given them rest, and there he uses Iesus, then would he not afterwards have spoken of another day? So consistently, the Bible uses the Greek form. When I go to Poland, there's a banner across the road which says, Professore Volterra Fajtski. And I suppose it's me. Because that's how you would say my name in Polish. Now, if it is correct and good enough to translate the Hebrew into Greek, is it then not good enough to translate it into English or any other language, yes or no? Now, here's a fascinating thing. The Bible was written in Koine Greek. Do you know what Greek that was? That was the Greek of the people, the common people. So later, Greek scholars thought, well, this is rather infradig. We better translate it into classical Greek. And they lost the whole nuance. All the typology gets lost. All the chiasms get lost. And so their classical translations petered out. And the Koine Greek remains. And when God chose to wake up a people and to give them the word again, he chose a Martin Luther, and he said to Martin Luther, go and translate.

0: translate that Bible? That was no easy task. What language did he translate it into? German? Didn't exist. There were hordes of dialects around, and Martin Luther didn't only have the monumental task of writing that Bible, but he had to create the words, as it were. He's actually the basis of what we call High German, Hochdeutsch. And if you want to know how different a dialect can sound from real German, whether you understand it or not is irrelevant, as long as you see that they're totally different. Go into the cellar and get me a bucket of potatoes. Geh mal in den Keller und hol mir einen Eimer Kartoffel. That's what it sounds like, that sentence. In Plattdeutsch, it would be, jetzt jeist mal auf die Läufer, hol sie Eier, ich rompere. Sounds like two different languages, doesn't it?
1: Yes.
0: And here God says, I want them all to understand it. And Martin Luther combined these. And he wrote it in a language where everybody could understand. Tyndall did the same thing. And Cranmer, the archbishop who paid with it for his life, he put the great Bible down in the churches and he supplied a reader so that even the illiterate could hear the word of God in their own language. When God raised up movements, he used the language of the people. This notion that we must all become Hebrew scholars in order to be saved is a misnomer. There's no salvation by Hebrew. It's my favorite anomaly these days. So what don't we have? We don't have a salvation by birth. We don't have a salvation by lineage. We don't have a salvation by pronunciation. We don't have a salvation by genetic composition. And we don't have a salvation by Hebrew. It's perfectly all right to say Jesus Christ, or to say Jesus Christus, or to say Jesus Christus. It's fine. Now let's have a look where this movement leads to. It gets rather interesting. I don't know whether you know this man. This is Herbert W. Armstrong. He is the founder, as it were, of the British Israelite movement. And he wrote this famous book, The United States and Britain in Prophecy, one of the very pivotal books.

of Israel had long before been invaded, conquered, and its people moved out of Palestine. That's what he's writing. Transported as slaves to Assyria, and then he gives the dates. And then he says, that is 117 to 133 years before Daniel wrote. Years before the book of Daniel was written, most of the Assyrians with those Israelite slaves had migrated from ancient Assyria northwest to Europe. How far northwest were they finally settled was not then known. They had become known as the last 10 tribes, but today we do know. Finally, we know who Israel is and where those tribes got to. And he's going to tell us. He talks in chapter 3 about the national greatness promises of Israel, the

beneath where this stone is placed. Apparently, it was brought to Britain by Jeremiah, according to Armstrong. We know that in the Bible, Jeremiah's history is not fully explained as to what happened to him, but Armstrong tells us what happened to it. It finally ended up the stone in Britain. And you know what's amazing? This stone was the stone on which Jacob rested his weary head. And today the British monarchs get to rest their weary posterior on it. Imagine that. Fascinating. There's so much argument about this stone because the Scots said, hey, this is our stone. And the English said, no, this is our stone. And so the Queen has been very kind. And in 1996, the British government decided that the stone should be kept in Scotland when not in use at coronations. And on November 15, 1996, after a handover ceremony at the border between representatives of the Home Office and the Scottish Office, it was returned to Scotland and transported to Edinburgh Castle, where it remains. Although the stone is back in Scotland, Edinburgh Castle is the military headquarters of the UK Army in Scotland, so they're still arguing about whose posterior should be placed upon this magnificent stone. Do you know, this is amazing. And these people honestly believe that they are the Israel of God, and who knows why they have such military ambitions. But the plain fact, he goes on, that the great nation promise refers only alone to race, not to one seed of Galatians 3:16, who was Jesus Christ, the son of Abraham and the son of God, but to the plural multitude seed of natural fleshly birth, is made certain by God's repetition of his promise in greater detail. Notice carefully, understand these promises. Wise up. You could be Israel, everyone sitting here, and you could be saved just by having been born. And when Abraham was 90 years old and 9, the Eternal appeared to Abraham and said unto him, I am the Almighty God, walk with me and be thou perfect, and I will make my covenant between me and thee, and will multiply thy exceedingly. Thou shalt be a father of many nations. So it can't just be Israel over there that we have in Palestine. And you see, that's why we're all working together. Thou shalt be the father of many nations, neither shall thy name any more be called Abram, but thy name shall be Abraham. For a father of many nations shall I make thee. And then he says the separation of the birthright and the scepter. How does he explain that there is a literal Israel and that there is this other Israel, this mighty power? He says the spiritual promises, the promises of the one seed, Christ, and of salvation through him, the Bible calls scepter. But the material and national promises relating to many nations, national wealth, prosperity, power, possession of the Holy Land, the Bible calls birthright. So we have a power religion. And he says if things go wrong, it's because we don't accept we're Israel and we don't claim the promise and we don't make right with God. Wake up, white European race, stand up, take your heritage, it's yours. You are to rule the nations with an iron rod. A birthright is something which is one's right by birth and it's nothing to do with grace, which is unmerited pardon and a free gift which is not one's right. It has to do with race, not grace. This is a fantastic theology. It includes all the first phase of God's tremendous promises to Abraham. Please, I don't want you to forget the first half of my lecture, where we spent considerable time showing that the promises are yea and amen in Christ and Christ alone. Did we not do that? Here we are divorcing these promises from all those texts in the Bible. This is a gross distortion of biblical salvation. It includes all the first phase of God's tremendous promises to Abraham, this legacy guaranteed on the authority of God Almighty, unconditionally, multitudinous population, untold wealth, material resources, national greatness, world power. Man, this is fantastic. I have to be part of this Israel so that I can get part of this cake.

And this is what the people believe. And believe me, there are millions who believe it. What does Isaiah say about this? Splitting the houses of Israel into two. The Bible says in Isaiah 8:14, he will be as a sanctuary, but a stone of stumbling and a rock of offense to what? Both houses of Israel as a trap and a snare to the inhabitants of Jerusalem. The Bible has no such distinction as Armstrong makes. Both houses are called Israel. Not the one called Judah and the other one called Israel. It's not even biblical. Christian hope lies in the kingdom of God. 2 Peter 3:12, looking for and hastening unto the coming of the day of God, wherein the heavens being on fire shall be dissolved and the elements shall melt with fervent heat. Nevertheless, we, according to his promise, look for a new heaven and a new earth wherein dwelleth righteousness. There is no such thing as the kingdom coming by observation. These people are getting millions to climb onto this dispensationalist bandwagon. Israel's new land of proof that our white... Now, this is the most marvelous theology under the sun. I want you to listen to this. Of proof that our white English-speaking peoples today, Britain and America, are actually and truly the birthright tribes of Ephraim and Manasseh of the lost house of Israel. There is so much that we have space but for a small portion of this book. So, now listen to this. The Hebrew word for covenant would be pronounced in its anglicized form as Brit. Now the Hebrew is Berit. So he says, let's call it Brit. And the word for covenant man or covenant people would therefore be simply Brit-ish. And so is it mere coincidence that the true covenant people today are called Brit-ish and reside in the British Isles. So if you have the fortunate occurrence of having been born of Anglo-Saxon descent, you have a ticket to heaven. National wealth and prosperity just by that mere act. Yes, we are the God's chosen people, Israel. Think what that means. Chosen not for favors while we defy our God, but chosen for service we have failed to perform. We should shout for joy at the discovery of our true identity. We should be brought to repent and to turn to God and to get back of the crusade by radio and by printed word to warn our people and to call upon God in real heartrending prayer for divine deliverance. The problems we have now is because we have forgotten that we are Israel. We must stand up. This is a Christless salvation. The sevenfold intensity of punishment now soon to come upon the American and British people is simply the great tribulation. It will be the most frightful, intense punishment in time of trouble ever suffered by any people. And so we have all of these people. The terrifying severe punishment is simply a correction of our people. Just realize who you are. Just realize that you're Israel and you will be okay. Because then you can say, Lord, bless me and pour the promises of Israel on me and voila! Your problems will be solved. Well, that's British Israelism. Here's another group. They're saying, nah, that can't be right. So we have the Mishpah Lev Tzitzon, and it says, we believe the following. I'm not going to read all this. The Apostle Creed, including the absolute deity and centrality of Yahushua, so they believe in the Messiah, they believe in the infallibility of the Bible, they believe in the inspiration from Yahweh, the olive branch, so they believe all of these things, they believe in the rejection of the charismatic type babbling, they believe in the female gender of the Ruach HaKodesh. We better get these Hebrew names right or else you're going to fail dismally. And her identity as the heavenly mother. So the Holy Spirit is feminine. They reject the pagan, Christian, Easter and all of these things. All things that make people excited, you know. Are you doing this? Are you doing that?

And they have all of these salvation by faith in the atoning work of the Messiah, their rejection of the one and only true church doctrine in favor of the universal body of the Messiah, post-tribulation rapture in which the children of the first resurrection rise to meet Yeshua as he returns to the earth to usher in the millennium, returning with him to reign on the earth. There they go, here they come, here they go, here they come. This is incredible. They allow women into their ministry. They're very, very open. They affirm the immortality of the soul, and they affirm that the 10 lost tribes are not lost, but of the seed of Abraham is dispersed in every nation, though concentrated in Northern Europe and their colonies, while they reject British Israel claims. So we don't believe in the British Israel, everybody's Israel. And guess what? They're going to build 12 end-time cities of refuge to pass through the tribulation and into the millennium reign. They better get on with it. We're in trouble. Things that have changed, they've abandoned Sunday and they're now keeping the Sabbath. So hordes of people are running to them. They're adhering to the true names of the deity. Elohim, Yahweh, Yeshua, Ruach HaKodesh, and all of those fantastic things. They abandon the concept of eternal punishment and eternal hell in favor of universalism. If I have a choice, I'll join them. Because this one says everybody's saved. That's what universalism is. You don't have to be British to be saved. You can be saved no matter what you are. They reject the Republic of Israel as the only one. No, no, no. We're all part of this story. And we believe that the Ruach HaKodesh is in fact 7 heavenly mothers. Did you know that? There are actually 7 heavenly mothers up there. The Holy Spirit is 7 females. I always say, Mary conceived by the Holy Spirit. If she was female, the Holy Spirit, we're in trouble. He was masculine. Their mission statement, to go to the old world and to gather all of them together, to plant these keys of truth, and to gather the remnant of the lost tribes of Israel. Now here it gets worse. The white nations of Europe and Africa are the true Israel. This is Pastor Nisa. He was associated first probably with the British Israel movement. He talks about the origin and the destiny of the white race. And then he says, did you know that Abraham, Isaac, and Jacob were not Jews? Read all about it in this book. So he has this dichotomy, Judah and Israel. With the imminent second coming of Christ, Israel will come to a true regeneration, will be filled with the Spirit and with Jesus the Messiah as their Lord. They will lead the world back to a state of perfect harmony with God. The Anglo-Saxon, Germanic, and Celtic nations are the present descendants of the 12 tribes of Israel. Israel must hear. So here we have salvation by lack of pigmentation. You have to be white to be saved. Thus, for instance, the nation Israel occupied a central position in the vision of the prophets. We give the Jew or the church or both this central place. We do not know how to read the compass. Matthew 15:24, but he answered and said, I am not sent but unto the lost sheep of the house of Israel. So he's saying, only Israel is saved. Nobody else, the Messiah, was only sent to Israel. And he quotes Matthew 15:24. That's his proof. And his proof that only white people belong to that Israel, I think it's thumbnology. Let's read this text. This is interesting. Matthew 15. Now please remember the mindset of the Jew. Even after his resurrection, Jesus had to prompt Peter to go to Cornelius. Because Peter was still bigoted enough not to want to mix with a Gentile. And God sent him a vision to tell him it's okay to go to Cornelius. And so here is the mindset of his disciples. We want nothing to do with these unclean races. And Jesus walks. And then Jesus went out from there and departed to the region of Tyre and Sidon. Imagine how far Jesus is walking. He's walking all the way from Israel, even if he was in the north. It's a far way. He's walking to Tyre and Sidon, to the heathen nations. And behold, a woman of Canaan, a Canaanite.

woman. Unclean. Came from that region and cried out to him, saying, "Have mercy on me, O Lord, Son of David. My daughter is severely demon-possessed." But he answered her not a word. And his disciples came and urged him, saying, "Send her away, for she cries out after us. She's unclean. Get rid of her." But he answered and said, "I was not sent except to the lost sheep of the house of Israel." He quotes this verse as saying that only Israel is saved and all the other nations don't qualify. Do you know that some groups go so far as to say that if you are not white, then you don't even qualify as a human being, you're an animal? Now that gets pretty harsh. Do you know how far it goes then? Well, now you have to have two creations. You have a creation where God creates man in his image. That's Israel. And then you must have evolution to get the rest to come out of the animal. So now you have a God of evolution and you have a God of creation all nicely mixed in there. And to distinguish the two, you better get your pronunciation right and use the Hebrew words of the deity. And anybody who has any form of pigmentation in him is lost. Jesus answers his bigoted disciples and he says, "I have not been sent but to the lost children of Israel." "Excuse me, Lord, what are you doing up there in Tyre and Sidon with a Canaanite woman?" Then she came and worshipped him, saying, "Lord, help me." But he answered and said, "It is not good to take the children's bread and throw it to the little dogs." Whose theology was that? Just ask the Sadducees, you'll know whose theology that was. Those out there were dogs. And she said, "Yes, Lord, yet even the little dogs eat the crumbs which fall from the master's table." Then Jesus answered and said to her, "O woman, great is your faith. Let it be to you as you desire." And her daughter was healed from that very hour. Who's the lost children of Israel? That Canaanite woman who trusted in him as her Redeemer and her God and her Messiah, and she worshipped him. And he acknowledged her as such. What a bigoted religion to turn it around and to apply it to yourself on the basis of an opinion. Groups claiming descendants from the lost tribes. Many groups claim to descend from specific lost tribes. These include Ben Ephraim from the south of India, Bnei Manasseh from the north of India, the Ethiopians, the Persians, the Nigerians. The Igbo Jews claim to be the lost tribes. And then you have the Lemba tribe from southern Africa. And you have the house of Israel in Ghana. So you have black Israelites. You have white Israelites, you have British Israelites, you have all the other groupings as Israelites. This is total confusion. Kashmiri people claim to be the lost tribes. From the northwest of China, you have lost tribes. There are quite a number of people today who cling to the ancient tradition that they are descended from the Jewish lost tribes, the Afghanistan people, the Mohammedan Berbers, the Christian Igbo people. So it's salvation by self-definition. Here you have the black Hebrew Israelites. The queen of this movement was in one of my lectures. Fascinating person. Very educated. Very smart. Wow. She invited me to come and visit them. Founded on the concept that the biblical Israelites were actually of dark skin complexion, commonly known as black. The Hebrew Israelites believed themselves to be a Semitic stock originating from Jacob's 12 sons and are the original descendants of the biblical Israelites by blood and seed. So please don't think that salvation by lack of pigmentation is the only form of religion out there. Here you have salvation by plentitude pigmentation. And this is how they came into Africa, and they walked all the way through Africa, and the black people are the lost tribe of Israel. This is one of their faiths. And then you have the Rastafari. Some Rastas believe that the black races are the lost Israelites. They interpret the Bible as implying that Haile Selassie was the returned Messiah who would lead

lead the world's peoples of African descent into the promised land of full emancipation and divine justice. There are some Rastafarians that believe they are Jews by descent through Rastafari, Rastafari being a descendant of Solomon, and Sheba via Menelik. So they have it all worked out, the entire genealogy. And they believe that only these people are the lost tribe, and these black race, this black race will go to heaven, and they alone. The most confused individual on this planet must be a white Rastafarian. They exist. They exist. Excuse me, if you want to be saved by pigmentation, then at least join the other group, right? This makes no sense. Here is His Majesty, Emperor Haile Selassie, regarded by many as progressive and by some as God incarnate. And here is the President of South Africa, and he's black, and he is inviting the Chosen First Fruit Youth Organization, CFF, of the African Hebrew Israelites, were featured participants in a conference organized by Moral Regeneration Movement in the Eastern Cape in 2005. So we have black Israelites, we have white Israelites, we have all kinds of people claiming we are the chosen people of God. I want to tell you that this is a deception of the highest order. And the marriage of all of these into one conglomerate soup, and it doesn't matter whether the Messiah is Jesus or whether he is a national hero that will come and save the world, it's all unbiblical, and we have to go back to the Bible. The Ark of the Covenant, considered the most holy of Christian artifacts, has been located. Where is it? It's in Ethiopia. Didn't you know that? Nobody's ever seen it, but it's there. Do you want to know what building it's in? Well, it's in that building. Surely you should have known. The building where the Ark of the Covenant is kept that nobody has ever seen. Galatians 3:29, if you are Christ's, then you are Abraham's seed and heirs according to the promise. You have an individual accountability to God, irrespective of your color, your race, your creed, your national heritage, or whatever. You are saved by Christ and Him alone. The kingdom of God is not going to come by observation. You can keep your binoculars fixed on Israel as much as you like. And while you are still watching, and while they are shouting peace and safety and building their kingdom, sudden destruction will come. We are either in Christ or we are not. And we are all equal when it comes to that. Whosoever is the watchword of the Bible. Come unto me, all that labor and are heaven laden, and I will give you rest. Matthew 11:28. For the Son of Man is come to save that which is lost. Matthew 18:11. And the Spirit and the Bride say, come. And let him that heareth say, come. And let him that is athirst, come. And, my favorite word, whosoever will let him take the water of life freely. Let us gather around the only Savior of the world, the only one who can make it possible to be reunited in the covenant relationship with God, because all the promises are yea and amen in Him. Thank you.

So I have a problem, and it has to do with these guys. When I'm trying to yoke up, the single yoke is not too big of a deal. It's not really a big problem. It's light, it's easy, it's fast. But when I'm doing the double yoke, they have to stand there for a while, I have to get it, etc. And just be easier if they were tied in place and I didn't have to walk across the entire property with them, go get the yoke, come all the way back, and then I have to put the yoke back. So we need a solution. Our solution, hi boy, hi Cyrus, yeah, is a hitching post. We need to make a hitching post, but not just any hitching post. We need a portable hitching post because these guys are moving all the time and I want to keep their yoke and things close to them and hitch them as close to where they are as possible to make it the easiest on me because I am extremely busy and I'm sure you guys are too. I moved the little shed, that little guy right there, and that's where the yokes are going to be hung. And I can skid that. It's on skids, and we can drag it around to be close to them. And they're going to push each other around. We need a hitching post right here, portable, so I can tie them on, hook them up, and do our thing, get the work done, get training, so I don't have an excuse not to do training more often, because the more often we do training, the better these guys get, the better I get, and the better everybody gets together. Okay. So we got our beams. The big ones on the bottom are going to be for our skids. I think we'll use this guy here for the uprights. And maybe we'll use this same one. Might not be long enough. We might need another piece because we need something on the bottom to connect the two skids so that they're held together. So I was going to use GRK screws, really long ones to go through all of this. But what we might try to do is actually do dowels or pins out of wood. So we'll drill it through and we will do it all natural hand done way, which means we're going to have to cut some notches holes out of the ones on the bottom. We're gonna have to taper off the ends on the upright guys. And then we'll put some pins through. And you want to have tension there. So as the pin goes through, it's actually sucking a little bit tighter. So your holes are not perfectly aligned because you want to actually give some pressure sucking it in. We'll see how that goes. I've never done that before. So we're going to try that, see how it works. But here's our

So now that we have our center line and center line here, we have to figure out what size of square we're going to do, which means we're going to take our upright beam. We're going to cut that down to size. Before I finish outlining the square holes that we're going to cut out here, I was thinking 5 feet would be plenty high enough. Yeah, 5 feet is going to be higher than I want to lift anything. So now we have our uprights at the proper size. And all we have to do now is taper off the ends. So however much we want to cut in. So we have a total of 6 inches by 4 inch. So basically what all we're going to do is we're going to mark this. Now, like I said, you can use a handsaw. And it's not the end of the world. We also need to figure out how deep we're going in. Now, the hole I'm doing here is probably going to be all the way through. So I could go the full depth, that shaft all the way, which would be really good because then I have a lot of support this way. So we might end up doing that, which would be 5.5. I'll leave a tiny bit of a gap so that the end of this one's not on the ground. So 5 inches up. If we measure 5 inches, want to get our straight line here first. To actually do this whole thing, if I had to, but I don't. Now what we're gonna do is, now that we cut this, we're gonna go all the way around, and then we should be able to chop in the end and break all those pieces off.

Okay, now that we've cut all the way around, I believe if we take a chisel and we hit it on here, we're gonna be able to pop, if I am correct. We will find out right away. Okay, the problem is we are splitting because we do not want to break it bigger than we need to. Maybe what we can try is go in from the top as well and chip off this way. An axe maybe would have been not a bad idea here as well. So we're getting there, but it's not as easy as I would have liked. We can take our big rasp if we want to level it off nicer. We broke this little piece here, that's why it's wanting to flake off, but that'll be okay. It's not the end of the world. I think I'm gonna use the chainsaw to do the rest of it. So we cut the ends on our upright beams. Now we have our center line on our skids. Our holes are rectangle. They're 4 inches long and 2 inches wide. So basically, all we're gonna do is find center on these beams. And these are just under 8 inches. So just under 4, somewhere there. Right here. Now all we want to do is we want to go 1 inch, 1 inch, 2 inch, 2 inch from the center. There's our rectangle. Okay, so I ended up using the chainsaw a lot more than I had expected. That's okay. As long as we get the job done. It's not a very perfect hole right now. I just want to get a rough size to see how close we are. A tiny bit tight right now.

There we go. That's what we want. Now we're going to take our drill bit. We're going to go straight through, and that will give us our hole for our wooden dowel. We're going to pull this guy back out, but first we're going to make sure we draw a nice big arrow on the beam. And on the upright post, so that we put it on the right way again. There we go. And now we gotta do the same thing to the next one. We'll take this guy off, and hopefully that one will be faster, and that we figured out how to do this one. Then we'll be close to done. I'm pretty happy with the result from my first try, but that was a lot of work. Not that I wouldn't love to do the rest of it the exact same way, because I would, but time is of the essence. I have a lot of other things to do today. So in order to speed up the process, I'm going back to my original plan and this top beam on here to tie the two skids together is gonna use GRKs. Those are structural screws, really, really big ones. 10 inches probably what I'm gonna use. Yeah, it's just gonna save me a lot of time right now. And you're probably wondering, why is it so incredibly wide? Well, my yoke isn't narrow, for one. And if I make a bigger one, I always like to make things in case I do it bigger. It's not a problem if it's wide when hooking up. It's a problem if it's too narrow. So here's our finished, 95% finished, because we still need our top beam that the animals will rest their head on. But that's going to be adjustable. I haven't fully decided what I'm going to do for that. I may cut a little bit of an angle at the feet. We'll see. There we go. The new hitching post is basically ready to go. We're gonna drag it out of here, bring it over to where the boys are, and we're gonna add a board. Yeah, we got lots to do the rest of the day. So thanks for watching, and make sure you like, share, and subscribe, and we'll see you in the next video.

Usually after people eat, they have a tendency to sleep. When I was young, I used to stay at the balcony and I had a big straw like thick, and I watching who is sleeping in the church, and I would shoot them in the head with rice. You are lucky I don't have that anymore. So let's continue a little here. We talked a little about the Holy Spirit and the need for revival and the need to be not only to know about God, not only to talk about God, but to be filled with God's presence to the degree that God controls our life, that we die to self and we no longer live, but Christ lives in us, to the degree that we walk with Him and depend on Him, to the degree that we have a strong connection with Him. And as Paul says, I no longer live, but Christ lives in me. Basically, that God can inspire us, use us, lead us, tell us. That's when God can accomplish things through us. Otherwise, we are in control and we try to use God so He does what we want instead of the other way around. And so saying that, I'm going to give a story. You probably heard me. My father was a man of prayer.

My father used to pray a lot. And he was a very wise, very dedicated, very faithful, very, very smart, but yet very humble man. He would pray a lot, and it happens that I would eat a lot, and I would go in the night from room to room to room, to the living room, to the kitchen, and eat. Everybody was sleeping, but my father was in the living room praying. And then around 2 a.m. I would go again and just get something, because I could not sleep, I was hungry. So I would eat a little and then go back to sleep. I was happy after I ate. And my father was still praying. And in the morning, around 5 a.m., I would go and eat a little more. By the way, last night at 4 a.m., I was in the kitchen eating. I know, sounds crazy. Anyway, so around 5, I would go back and eat. Everybody sleeping, my father was still praying. And I said, "Don't you exaggerate." He said, "Well, how can you exaggerate when you talk to God?" And I said, "Why do you pray so much?" "Well, I pray for you." I said, "I don't need so much prayer." And he would say, "That's the reason I pray so much." And then he would say, "Well, son, I pray until I am filled with the Holy Spirit, to the degree that I can sense God's voice, that I am in tune, and God can inspire me, talk to me, and I can hear His voice, and He can lead me and use me." And he would say, "God can never use me unless I am connected." And he would say, "As soon as I disconnect, Satan can attack me. But when I am connected, Satan has no access to me." And then he would say, "When I pray, you, the family, are protected and blessed, and God's presence is around you. When I don't pray, you are exposed. Satan has access to the family." So he would say, "I am responsible for you." I remember one time he told me, he said, I was crazy, talking about him, not me. I was never crazy. He said, "I was crazy and my father prayed for me. And I changed when I was 32. And then he said, "You are crazy and I am praying for you. And you are going to change." And then he said to me, "Make sure that you keep praying for your children and pass it on." Isn't that beautiful? Anyway, and so he prayed and prayed and prayed. And he told me, "When I go to work, I keep connected. I try to do that. It's amazing. I try to put my cell phone to vibrate every 2 hours. Wherever I am, whatever I do, driving, I stop not for 2 hours or 1 hour, but I stop for 5 minutes and pray again." And you know what it does? Because we have a tendency to forget about God and then to depart. It keeps us connected, and after a while I got used to stay connected and to be aware of God's presence and to ask Him and to listen. It teaches us how to stay connected continually. Anyway, so my father went to the pastor. Very good pastor. Very good. That pastor did so much good in the church. It was probably one of the best I've known. Very humble, very dedicated, hard worker, spiritual, very good man. So my father went to the pastor and said, "Listen, our church is old. We all have nice homes, yet God's church is broken. Shouldn't we build a beautiful church for our God?" When we talk about old and broken, if you knew it, I mean, the church was literally broken, and the pastor house was made out of plywood physically, and the bathrooms, the plywood was so rotten that if you lean against, they would fall. And in the bathrooms inside, in the restrooms, there was no toilet seat. It was a hole in the ground. And I remember sometime I would look in the hole and see moving, you know. You understand, I don't need to describe more. And I was afraid, what if I fall? I was afraid, you know. You would have to sit on two things, and there was the hole in between, you know. And so my father said to the pastor, "We need new the church. We need new bathrooms. We need new Sabbath school. We need new..." And the pastor said, "It's against the law. We cannot." It was literally against the law. You build a church, you go to prison, and you'll never get government approval. Think about North Korea or China or Cuba, or you'll never get government approval. And so the pastor said, "It's absolutely impossible." And my father said, "If God says build, we build. Nothing, whatever is literally impossible for humans, God has 1,000 solutions. He says, and it happens."

happens. Think about the three young men in the fiery furnace. Humanly, it would be impossible to survive it. But with God, it's a walk in the park. So my father said, not with my God. And the pastor said, you are right. So they, the two of them, talk. And they went to the board. They talked to the board. And the board, no, don't talk about it. You talk about it, there are spies. You know what I mean? Judas, people paid by the secret police to from among our church members to spy on us. And they would go to the police once a week or so, and they would tell everything that happened in the church, who did what, who said what. And then you'd be called by the police and, you know, you'd be in trouble. And for some things, you would go to prison. For some things, you just go to the police for an interrogation. For some things, you'd be beaten. And for some things, you'll never come back home. That was it. And so the board, no, it's against the law. We will be arrested. We will be imprisoned. We will be tortured. No. And my father said, why are you afraid? Why are you afraid? You either don't have a God or you have a very small God. Because if you have a real God that is the king of the universe, the creator, who says and it happens, if you have God with you, who can be against you? You understand? The Bible in Revelation 17 gives a list of people who don't go to heaven. Top of the list is people who are afraid. People who are afraid, they have a theory of God, but they don't have God's presence. Because when God is with you, you have peace. The Bible says in Isaiah, you keep him in perfect peace, him whose eyes are fixed on you. If you have God, you know that he is in control. And nothing happens unless he allows it. And if he allows it, then you need it. You understand? And he promised. He doesn't say, if you go through the waters, you will. It's just a matter of time. But he says, when you go through the waters, I will be with you. You are never alone. Even if the mountains move, my love will never move from you. You follow me? I've inscribed you on my palm. I love you more than anything. I know you by name. So God promised to be with us. So my father said, why are you afraid? If God is with you, you should jump up and down and scream and be happy. God is with us. Pff, who can touch us, you know? And they, we are afraid. My father said, okay, let's pray about it. They prayed. They decided to do it. They worked every night. I want you to imagine, if you have a job during the day, and instead of sleeping, you work at the church construction during the night. That's commitment. That's sacrifice. They worked every night, like from 11 p.m. Sometimes would work through the day, very quiet, small jobs inside. But when we built it, every night, when it was dark so nobody could see us, no lights at the light of the moon. And we worked without any power tools, so no noise. And we left the front wall of the old church and propped it so it would stand. And we built the new church hiding behind the front wall of the old church. And in about 3 months, the new church was taller than the front wall of the old church. And we still didn't have a roof. Well. People, neighbor, somebody called the police. They are building a new church. That night it was raining, heavy rain. And the police came. 1, 2 a.m., I don't know. Around early morning, after midnight, the police came. In front of the church, it was a nice front yard, an apple tree, very low, golden, delicious, big apples, yellow, very nice. And then it was a big almond and a small almond, an old and a young almond tree. And then it was some grapevines, and it was a green, how you name it, hedge, like bushes that left and right of the path. And you would go through the path. In front of the gate, there were two big old trees, linden trees, if you know what I am talking about. Linden. And then it was a big fence with a big iron steel gate. And I remember, I will never forget, I was in fifth grade. The police started to bang in the gate. Open the gate! You are building a church. It's against the law.

people started to cry. That's the end. We go to prison, all of us. And the new church had no roof, but in the back of the church was a balcony for the choir. And they all went under the balcony where there was no rain. And they started to cry and pray, "Lord, save us. We are going to go to prison. Save our freedom." My father went to the gate. "Do you have a warrant?" They said, "No." "Then we don't open the gate." "Open the gate! We'll terminate you. Aren't you afraid?" People were afraid. They would see the security. In Russia, they called it KGB. In Romania, we called it security. People would just put their heads down and shake and cry, "Please don't take me." My father said, "If you have a God, you keep your shoulders straight, your head up. You are the son of the king. Why would you be afraid of the police?" And he said, "No, we don't open the gate." "We will terminate you." "It's okay, terminate me, but first go get a warrant." "We cannot go to the judge. It's 2 a.m. How could we get a warrant?" "Then wait until tomorrow morning and get a warrant and then come back." "Open the gate." "Nope, get a warrant." They were so angry. They were like foaming, you know. And my father said, "No, you don't impress me. I'm not afraid." "Oh, you will pay for it." He said, "Gladly, after you get a warrant. Go." So the police left. I remember they prayed the whole night, literally the whole night. We all, young and old, we all prayed the whole night. There were two families that were fighting each other like crazy for two generations. The parents were fighting and now the kids were fighting. And I remember my father went to one of them and said, though he was not part of the two families' fight, and said, "Please forgive me." And the man says, "Why?" "Because my wife and I have criticized you at home." And the guy says, "Mr. Goya, please forgive me too, because we have criticized you quite a lot at home too." And they hugged each other. And then that family went to the second family, said, "We may die tonight. We may go to prison tonight. I really want to solve it. I knew all along that I should have done what is right, but I was too proud to admit. So please forgive me." The other family, "I know, me too. Please forgive me." And those two families hugged each other. It was like, whoa, the biggest miracle. You know, these two families would rather die than to have peace. They were like, you know. And soon enough, the whole church was hugging each other, praying together, asking forgiveness. And you could sense a really sweet spirit. You could sense God's presence among them. And you could sense humility, repentance. Do you remember the steps? Prayer together. Do you remember what I am talking? "If my people who are called by my name would humble themselves, turn from their wicked ways and pray." You remember? So they people were humbling themselves, confessing, asking forgiveness, praying together. Anyway, the police didn't come back that night. Another few months, we finished the building, we finished the church, we finished the pastor's house. Nice bathrooms with nice toilet seats, modern. And then we finished the Sabbath school classes. We finished everything. A few months later, the police came back. When the police came back, my father told the pastor, "Go, take your wife, run through the back door, go." The pastor, "No, I'm not going to go." "Well, we'll get arrested." "What's the benefit for both of us to get arrested? Somebody has to be free. You are young. God still has a plan for you. You need to be free to keep working with the city." "I am old. I am getting retired. It's okay. I go to prison." "No, we both go to prison." "No, nonsense. Somebody has to work with the city. Go." He said, "Okay." The pastor left through the back door. My father went to the gate, opened the gate. The police, "Who is in charge?" My father, "I am in charge of the construction." They took him to the police station. Some of you may have heard the story. The police officer put the gun in my father's chest and said, "We need to stop you. You build too many churches. You bring too many Bibles in the country. You do too much this or that. We need to stop you. Are you going to stop?" My father said, "Nope. We kill you. Go ahead. I'm going to see Jesus." The officer, "Yeah, you say that, but I'm going to load it." He loaded. "Are you going to stop?" My father said, "Hold on a second." He started to unbutton the shirt. He took the shirt off. "Now you can kill me." "Why do you take the shirt off? The bullet goes through the shirt." He says, "I know, but I just got this shirt from the shopping center last week. It's new. It would be a pity to stain it, to break it. It's new. Give it to somebody poor." I said, "You are crazy." My father said, "Yeah, I am. And then the officer took the

the telephone, call the chief of police. We cannot scare him off. This guy is not going to stop. He will continue to bring Bibles. He will continue to build churches. What can we do? He is crazy. He is not going to stop. He is not afraid. The chief of police called the mayor. What do you do with him? The mayor said, kill him. You have my order. Execute him. Make him a lesson for the whole city. So these Christians would stop. We are communists. We don't believe in God. He went on and on. The chief of police called the officer. You have order to execute him. The officer said, I'm sorry, but this is serious. Now I have to do my job. I have to kill you. My friend said, let me pray first. Oh, nonsense. Even if you pray, nobody can save you from the communist government. We have the power. My father said, my friend, I rarely pray for me. I don't value my life. I value Jesus. I don't have time to pray for me because I pray for Jesus. He said, what? He said, oh, I don't intend to pray for my life. If God wants me to live, I will live in spite of you. And if God wants me to die, I'm ready. It's going to be a second to resurrection. I'm going to see Jesus, and I don't live for this life. I live for that life. So let me pray first. Okay. He put his hand around the officer and said, Lord, you died for me. It's a privilege to die for you. But I don't want to die in vain. So this is my request. Would you save this man? I want to see him in heaven. I'm going to forgive him, and I am asking you to forgive him. Thank you, Lord. Amen. The police officer was in shock. He said, you prayed for me? Yeah. Jesus prayed for them from the cross, you know? And the officer said, but I have to shoot you. My father said, oh, I forgive you. That's okay. Go ahead. Do your job. The telephone started to ring. He picked up the phone. It was the deputy, the one under the mayor, the deputy of the city. Don't you touch this man. The spirit of the living God is in him. Why? As soon as the mayor gave the order, he got in his car, he left the city hall, and the drunk driver in a big truck hit the mayor's car and killed the mayor. The mayor just died. Don't you touch this man. If you touch him, you fight against God. Leave him alone. My friend said, okay, we build another one. Bye. He came home. I asked him, how did you know that God will save you? He said, I didn't. And you are okay with that? He said, yes. And he said to me, son, you are not yet a Christian. I said, what? I am baptized. He said, oh, yeah, you did go in the water. I said, why do you say that? And he said, you love your life too much. You worship self. You focused on self too much. When you say, how did you know God will save you? He said, I don't even think about self. I surrender every day, and whatever God decides, I am good with it. My focus is not me. I worship God, so I focus on Him, not on me. Think about that. Who do you focus on so you know who you worship? Who do you pray for so you know who you worship? Who you know who is your God? You follow me? That's a little tough, isn't it? Because we are a self-centered society. You understand what I am talking about? Or I talk Japanese, you know? No, I don't know Japanese. It's a difficult language. You got to have a good brain to learn Japanese, you know? And so my father told me, son, we prayed about the church. And we don't go ahead of God. Make plans and then God asks God to bless our plans.

him. And you need to be led, controlled by him. And you need to be filled by him to the degree that he talks to you and he leads your mind and he leads your words and he leads your actions. And you cannot do that in your power. Therefore, you need to be filled with the Spirit. Only the Holy Spirit can transform you. You'll never be able to overcome sin. You'll never have the power to fight Satan. You'll never have the power to fight, to change self. But the Holy Spirit has the power to do that. He can change a heart. So you need to be filled with the Spirit. And the Holy Spirit, not only that can change you and grow you and give you victory and save you, but the Holy Spirit can use you and influence the others around you, make you an aroma of life instead of an aroma of death. You follow me? And my father said, you must be filled with God's presence. And that's why Jesus says, I'm going to send you the Comforter and he will lead you in all things. And he said to me, if you don't do that, you are not a Christian. Whoa! And God is so patient with us. And God takes us from wherever we are, and patiently he's trying to talk to us, so hopefully we grow, because we are supposed to grow, aren't we? Let me explain a little. Is it good to go to church? Yeah, yes. Come on, it's good. Yes, everybody should have screamed. Yes, hallelujah. Yeah. Is this a tricky question? No, it's not a tricky question. Is it good to be baptized? Yes. Yes, amen. Is it good to keep Sabbath? Yes. Absolutely. Is it good to eat healthy? Yes. Okay, let me ask you this. Why do we have problems in the church? Why do we have problems in the family if we do everything right? Huh? Can it be that we have all the forms, but we lack the presence, therefore we lack the transformation and the growth? Did you hear what I said? We go to church, we do all the routine. And Jesus says in Isaiah, I hate your assemblies. I hate your sacrifices. When you pray, I turn my head. You remember those Bible verses? Wow, that's pretty tough. Because can it be that we go to church and we think we worship God, but all we do the forms to calm our conscience. Oh, I did that and I did that and I did that. But we don't grow in Christ. And when we are born, we are supposed to grow from milk to heavy food, to grow from newborn baby spiritually, when we get born again, to statue of fullness of Christ, to spiritual maturity. But we many times don't grow. You have 40-year-old babies in the church that still wear diapers and stink. You know what I am talking about? Baptized 50 years ago and they still are in diapers. Wah, wah, and you, oh, please, please be quiet. We need to grow up. And growth happens only by the Spirit. And the reason we don't grow and we have problems in the family and we have problems in the heart and we have problems in the church is that we do go to church, but we don't understand it's not enough. You must be filled by the Spirit, because only the Spirit can grow you. It's not enough to go to school. It's good, but you need to graduate. If you go to school and you don't graduate, forget it. It doesn't help. You understand? It's not enough to go to Olympics. You need to win the gold. You understand? And so, it's not enough to be baptized. You need to grow. Saying that, I remember we went to the Black Sea. And here is the Black Sea. And here is Tekirgyol. It's a lake. It's about, more or less, 5-6 kilometers wide and more or less 10 kilometers long. Big lake. And when you are on the shore standing, you look on the other side of the lake, you see the homes so small. But when you get in the water at the waves level and you are not standing, your head is in the water and the wind and the waves, and you swim 5 minutes, you see the shore behind you. You swim another 5 minutes, you see less of the top of the homes. You swim half an hour, you see only the top of the trees. You swim another half an hour, guess what? You don't see anything. And you swim another 1 hour and you don't even know, am I going right? Am I going in circles? Am I going wrong direction? And people die because they swim and swim and swim and they just give up and die. So we are with the young people
at the Black Sea, and the pastor says to our, I don't know, 24, 25, 26 young people, the pastor says, I'm going to challenge you. Who can cross the lake? Whoa. That's quite a challenge. The pastor with a boat and two other adults with two other boats, canoes, got in the water, and the young people got in the water next to the boats. I called my father. How do I finish the race? And my father said, son, it's not enough to jump in the water. You need to get out of the water. Obviously. And he said, how do you finish the race? And he said, don't let anything distract you. Did you hear? Do you want me to repeat so you can, should I say it in Romanian? Do you know better than English? Don't let anything distract you. He said, be focused on the goal. He said, don't talk to them, don't listen to them, don't think about them, die to anything around you. Be focused. One focus, one goal, the target. I must finish. And he said, if you get distracted, you'll not get it. You'll not make it. But if you stay focused, one goal, one, you'll make it. I said, how can I be focused? How can I be focused? So I came with an idea. I like to whistle. I like to sing, you know. So I started to sing. I imposed a rhythm. Pam, pam, pam, pam, pam, pam, pam, pam, pam, pam, pam, pam, pam, pam, pam, pam, pam, pam. You know the song? Oh, whistling in the church. Ooh, okay. And so I started. Though the others, big Schwarzeneggers, you know, big Rambos, they all, boom, boom, boom, boom, boom, boom, fast. Me? Pam, pam, pam, pam, pam, pam, pam, pam, pam, going slow like a snail. They were fast. And then they were tired. Me? Coming. Pam, pam, pam, pam, pam, pam, pam, pam, pam. And I got them from behind, and I caught up with them, and I passed them. Hey, Pavel passed us, and he's a slow swimmer. And they, again, and then, me, pam, pam, pam, pam, pam, pam, coming, passing, going farther and farther and farther. They, oh, he's far, and they could not catch up with me, and me, pam, pam, pam, pam, pam, pam, pam, pam, pam, and they were like, one by one got in the boat. I was swimming. Pam, pam, pam. Pam, pam, pam. Pavel, get in the boat. There is nobody to compete with. Do you think I answered? Not listening. Hey, get in the boat. Pam, pam, pam, pam, pam, pam, pam, pam, pam. Man, there is nobody to compete. I said, leave me alone. We will die. Happy to die. That's what I learned from my father. Two options. Either I win or I die, but I'm not going to lose. Pam, pam, pam, pam, pam, pam, pam, pam, pam. They left. 5 hours later, I was on the other side. 5 hours later. They were all rested. They ate at the restaurant. They had ice cream after that, and they had drinks and this and that, you know, clean drinks. Anyway, and they said, okay, we were waiting for you. How are you? I said, okay. Let's get in the boats and cross back. I said, you do that. I got a little food, a little water. I jumped in the lake, and again, pam, pam, pam, pam, pam, pam, pam. Are you crazy? I said, yes, bye. They left. Another 5 hours and a half later, I was on the other side. I crossed both ways. Do you think because I was a good swimmer? I'm not. I'm the slowest swimmer. I am a snail. But I stayed focused on the goal. And I didn't allow anything distract me from the rhythm. You follow me? Why do Christians get in the church and then instantly they are busy with this and busy with that? Nobody says not to have a job. You should have a job. 6 days, the Bible says, the commandment, that 6 days you should work. But they get so distracted. They have no time for prayer, no time for study, no time to be involved in the church, no time for God. And eventually they say, well, I go to church, I keep Sabbath. That's not good enough. You should net. Jesus is coming. Coming again. Coming again. Jesus is coming again. Do you want to be there? Then don't let anything distract your attention from the goal. Paul says, I forget what is behind and I run for the goal ahead and I keep my eyes on the captain of my salvation. I have no other goal. If I live or die, this is it. I'm going to get the crown. Hello? Shouldn't we be that way? If we are not that way, why are we in the church?
It doesn't work lukewarm. My father said, if you want to be in two boats, you are going to drown between the two. You cannot

be with the world and with God. You need to choose. And so, how do you grow? This is what we learned, if you remember, in the morning, that the disciples were fighting each. You remember how sad Jesus was walking to Jerusalem to die. Jesus was dying. And what do they ask? Can we be in your kingdom, one in the left and one in the right? When you come in your glory, can we have part of that glory? You remember? And Jesus says, you don't know what you talk about. What is my glory? I'm going to show you my glory. That's my glory. I'm going to die on the cross. Hello? Do you grasp that God's glory is that He, God, chose to die for us? And the disciples didn't get transformation, didn't get baptisms. We cannot heal the... Why do you heal and we can't? Why do you deliver the demon possessed and we cannot? Because they did not understand God yet. And then she says, in the upper room, I want you to remember what we talked. In the upper room, what did they do? They, come on, do you want to get an A or a B or a C? They... H. Humble themselves. Number two, they repented. They repented. They asked forgiveness to one another and to God. Lord, forgive us because we thought we are okay and we are not okay. Please. Number three, they were one in unity. They started to love one another and to help one another. It was a sweet family. And then number four, they prayed for what? For the Holy Spirit, because Jesus told them, you cannot do it, but you pray. And when, don't go, Jesus said. We never get that. We just go and never accomplish anything. Don't go. Wait in the city. Wait and pray. How long? Pray until. Don't stop until you receive the Holy Spirit. When you receive the Holy Spirit, then He said, you shall receive power. Then go. Disciples got it. We cannot do it. We cannot, a hand of people, cannot evangelize the world. We cannot even evangelize our families, moreover our city, moreover the world. But they prayed for the Holy Spirit. They prayed. And she says, when the Holy Spirit came, what happened? It illuminated, she says, quote, illuminated their mind, and they finally understood the cross. And she says, when they understood that God, the King, the Creator, the Holy One, came and took their sin, and God died for them. God died for you. God died for you. God died for me. Who am I that God would die for me? When they understood that, she says, they were so overwhelmed that they loved Him more than their life, and they were joyfully ready to sacrifice all, including life, for Him. And she says, when they understood the cross, they went preaching. And the Holy Spirit empowered their teaching, and thousands got baptized. And she says, in short time, they turned the world upside down. And she says, they did in short time what the Holy Spirit did what they could not have done in a life. And so, I want you to think about this. Let's talk about our church. She says the same thing, a little different. The pioneers in 1844. How many of you have been in Maine to the rock where they waited for Jesus to come in 1844? Anybody has been there? I've been there. It's beautiful. It's a flat, big, long, bigger than this building, big, flat rock. And then the hill goes down, the mountain. It's not a mountain, it's not a hill, it's something in between. It goes down and then a new mountain goes up. And that's where our pioneers stood on that rock, looking and waiting in that night in 1844 in October, waiting for the Jesus to come, waiting for their King. Tonight He comes. We are going to see Him face to face. And they were waiting, and the midnight, and then 4 a.m., and then the morning, and Jesus didn't come. And that was the greatest possible disappointment of their life. And from many who got baptized, almost 500,000, 500,000 people, when Miller preached, how many were left over? All left. It was a hand of people. Just a small number. A hand of people. A hand of people left over. They are so discouraged. What happens? Either the Bible is wrong or we don't understand it. So what did they do? And she says, and this is it. They humble themselves.
what we have hard time

to do. I would rather humble anybody around me but me. You understand? They humble themselves. Lord, we are lost. Without you, we are powerless. We really depend on you. We need to understand that, church, that we need God. We cannot do it. They humbled themselves. They recognized their need. They prayed for the Holy Spirit. We need wisdom. You promised the Holy Spirit. We need the Holy Spirit to open our minds and to help us. And then they repeated Jesus' teachings and the prophecies. They repeated Jesus' teachings and the prophecies. Like the disciples, if you remember, they repeated Jesus' teachings and the prophecies and the sanctuary. And when the Holy Spirit came, she says, it illuminated their mind. And they started to understand the sanctuary. And they understood, she says, in that moment, the Calvary. They started to grasp the meaning that God died for them. And she says, when they understood that, they were ready to sacrifice everything joyfully for preaching of the gospel. And they said, this is too good. We have to tell the whole world. Now, let me ask you. Are you ready to sacrifice everything? I mean everything. Not only your money. I never preach money. People who love Jesus, they have no problem to help. I'm not talking about money. I'm talking about everything. Your life, your house, your health, your time. If God says today, go to Africa, you go to Africa. Whatever. Everything. Are you ready to sacrifice everything? Because if you are not, you have never understood the cross. When you understand what God has done for you, you have no problem. If you have any second thoughts, any doubt, any hesitation, it means that you still don't love God and don't understand the cross. Because if you love him more than life, you have no problem to sacrifice self. And so, that's what the pioneers did. Now, let me explain something about the pioneers. Why we don't still experience the latter rain? Why are we still here? After so many years, Jesus could have come long ago. We are still here. In Daniel, he says that it was the gold and then the silver and then the bronze and then the iron and then the iron and the clay. And when I was small, I thought, man, the feet and the toes are the iron and the clay. And I said, how long could be those toes if we are still there and Jesus didn't come? I mean, why did my grandfather said Jesus is coming and he died 103 years old. And then my father said Jesus is coming and he died. And I am saying Jesus is coming. How long is it going to take? Why didn't Jesus come? Why don't we experience the latter rain? Why don't we go home? Is it God's fault or us? Well, let me tell you why. She says, they understood the cross and they committed everything daily. They surrendered all to Jesus. I surrender all to him. We sing the song? Well, it's easy to sing it. They committed all with zero reservation. And then she says, we have never equaled that desire and that love. There was a spirit of consecration and dedication that is not yet today. They are ready to sacrifice everything, including life. Why don't we sacrifice today? And she says, quote, conformity to the world, unwillingness to suffer for God and for the truth. Whoa. That pretty much says it all, doesn't it? Now I want to move on. What happened? In 1856, James White and Ellen White talked together and they talked to the leadership of the church and they said, Jesus could have come, but we, the church, need to repent. We need to do what the disciples did in the upper room. We need to humble ourselves. We need to repent. We need to repeat the teachings and the prophecies. We need to understand the cross. We need to pray for the Holy Spirit. When the Holy Spirit comes, latter rain comes. When the latter rain comes, as the early rain came to start the work, the latter rain comes to finish the work, and we will go home. And they said, we need to pray for the Holy Spirit. Guess what? The church started to spread newsletters or magazines or this type of pamphlets, sending to the divisions and to the unions and to the conferences and to the local churches and to the members and to everybody. How many members did we have in that time? Anybody has a clue?

around 2,500 to 3,000 members worldwide. That's it. Yeah. And so they send it to everybody, and they said, everybody, the whole church, Jesus said, whenever two or three, everybody unite and pray for the latter rain. And the church started to pray, listen carefully, the church started to pray in 1856. I want you to understand, very important now. In 1856, November, the church started to pray for the outpouring of the Holy Spirit. It's in our history. And they prayed until 1857, March. How many months did they pray? November, December, January, February, March. How many months? They prayed 5 months. This is what Ellen White says. When they started to pray, God sent angels in every direction of the world to prepare the hearts for the truth and for the second coming. Listen what happened then when they started to pray. In that time, in New York, Jeremiah Lampier, who was a businessman, not a pastor, Jeremiah Lampier, he says, I started to study the cross. And he says, when I understood the cross, I understood that people need to know the good news. And he said, I started to preach to everybody among co-workers the good news. Jesus died for you, and you can be saved. And people said, we don't know how to do it. And he says, we need to pray for the Holy Spirit. So Jeremiah Lampier put an announce, a banner, in the at the entrance of the Central Park in New York from 12 to 1 every day at noon, prayer for the Holy Spirit. We pray for the Holy Spirit. Come and join us. About 10, 15 people came. Next day, he went in the Central Park, he prayed 20 people. Next day, 50 people. Next day, 50. A week later, the economy dropped. Total collapse. The banking system dropped. Guess how many people came next day? Over 10,000 people, next day over 50,000 people, next day over 100,000 people, next day over 200,000 people. Eventually, they got 1.4 million conversions. Did you hear what I said? And they say, we had every week roughly 10,000 people converted. Every week, 10,000 people. It sounds like the Pentecost day, 5,000 today, 3,000 tomorrow. You remember? When our people started to pray from November 1856, you remember? Do you want me to repeat or you got it? They prayed until March 1857. When they prayed, Ellen White says, God sent angels in the world to prepare the world. And in that time, Jeremiah Lampier started to pray in New York. He's the founder of Bible Society. If you go in New York to the Bible Society building, in front of the building, you see that statue. That's him, right there. But then, in the same time, when he started to pray in New York, in England is the Keswick Convention. In the same time, they started to pray in a tent in St. John Church. Two people started to preach, and they were praying, and 200 people, and 300, and 400, 100,000, and then the whole city, and then three, four cities around started to come. And you have revival in England. And then, in the same time, in Chicago, Moody started to preach, and you had a bunch of people attending, and just full revival. And in the same time, it spread around and around and around and around, and it kept going around the world. And then if you look in history, it says that the revival spread from America to England, from England to Eastern Europe. From Eastern Europe, it went to Africa. From Africa, it went then back to America, and then it went to South America, Brazil and Peru, and then it went to China and Korea. And she says it caught the whole world. When our people were praying, God sent angels, prepared the world, and she says Jesus was ready to come. As Israel was supposed to enter in Canaan, and at the gate they were afraid, and the Bible says, literally, they didn't trust. The Bible says in Hebrew, they perished because of, it says the word, unbelief. It's not because there were giants. It wasn't because they were sinners. It was not because of the problems. It was not because of the walls of Jericho. It was because God's people didn't trust their God. They didn't believe that God is able to deliver. And that's the reason they went back in the wilderness until they died. Because they did not know their God to trust him, that he is able to deliver what he promised. And so, the same here. They prayed, and in that time, Satan came with a device. The U.S. government offered free land to anybody who would start

a farm. So it was an announcement. We offer free land. You come, 200-300 acres, if you start a farm. It's yours for free. In the same time, more ships of immigrants came to New York. That was cheap labor. In the same time, they found gold in California. And she says, our people got distracted. And instead of praying, so the Holy Spirit comes under the latter rain, and we finish and we go home. She says, they stopped praying and revival stopped. And she says, quote, we are not worthy and ready for the latter rain, for the full outpouring of the Holy Spirit. We stopped praying. If we would have labored unitedly and received the third angel's message and proclaimed the power, the Lord would have come. Christ would have come. Christ would have come long ago. Now, I want you to think about it. She sent another letter to General Conference in 1901, and she said, if we would have kept praying, Jesus would have come. We need to pray for the Holy Spirit. So they decided to pray again. And they decided to pray again for the Holy Spirit and for revival. When they started to pray again, she says God again sent angels to prepare the world. And they started to pray in 1901. And what happened? You have the Welsh revival in England. With the Welsh revival, he started to pray from 7 p.m. with his church, Evan Roberts, from 7 p.m. until about 8 p.m. And more people came to church, and more people would get baptized. So they prayed from 7 to 9. More people came. So they prayed from 7 to 12 midnight. And more people came, the whole city. So they said they prayed from 7 to 3 a.m. for the Holy Spirit, for the latter rain, for revival. And eventually the whole county, all the cities around, and the history says, very interesting, listen carefully. It says here, there was a spirit of deep repentance. We humbled ourselves. I want you to listen. We humbled ourselves. We repented. We united. We prayed for the Holy Spirit. And people baptized by thousands every day. Bars closed. Restaurants closed. Jails were empty, closed. The tribunal, the court, closed. The judges lost their jobs. Lawyers lost their jobs. And then the history says that one journalist went to the police station and said, hey, the court closed because there are no criminals. What do you do as police force? And the marshal, the chief of police, said to them, we divide the police in four groups and we go from church to church every weekend and we sing. They formed the police choir because they had no criminals. Isn't that beautiful? That's in history. In the Welsh revival, when our people started to pray, God sent angels to prepare the world. And the Holy Spirit started to come, the latter rain, more and more abundant. And she says, revivals everywhere. In the Welsh revival, even the police became a choir. And then it says, the influence went from America to England. From England, it went to Scandinavia, Central Europe, Canada, US, Australia, New Zealand, South Africa, Brazil, Mexico, Chile, and then Korean revival, and then the Manchurian revival in China, and then he says it covered the whole world. And then she says our people stop praying. And the revival stopped. If we would have kept praying, we would have been home. Why? Because Satan is not afraid if we do all the forms, but Satan is afraid when people pray for the Holy Spirit. Look what it says. They humble themselves. They pray for the promise of the Holy Spirit. They receive the outpouring of the Holy Spirit. They started to preach the gospel. They were ready to sacrifice everything. It was an explosion of baptism. And they reached the world in no time. And then it says in Zechariah chapter 10, ask for the Lord for rain in the time of the latter rain. This is the time of the latter rain. This is it. Look around. This is it. So what should we do, brothers and sisters? What should we do? This is what they say, what she says. Many lost sight of Jesus. They need to have their eyes directed back to his divine person, his merits, his changeless love for the human.

Jesus, and they lost sight of Jesus. They needed their attention back to Jesus. The single message that has power. This message will be attended by outpouring of the Holy Spirit. I want you to understand, it's extremely important. I'm going to finish with a story. I don't have time much. I have about 6 minutes left over. A story that I never tell because it's too emotional. My father was talking to me and said, son, you don't understand God. Nobody does. We will never do because our brain is too small to really grasp the infinite one. But son, if you just daily focus on the cross, if you just daily, and I remember what Ellen White says, she says, quote, it would be good for us to spend one, who knows the quotation? It would be good for us to spend one thoughtful hour. That's what she says. It would be good for us to spend one thoughtful hour every day reflecting on Jesus' life, specifically the last week of his life and his cross. She says that would transform us. It would be good for us to put your eyes 1 hour a day and try to understand what God has done for you and what he is about to do for you, because that alone is going to change your life and that alone is going to change the world. That's the third angel's message. So my father would say to me, son, if you just focus on the cross, because the more you understand the cross, the more without effort you will be transformed. Remember what she says, at the foot of the cross, as we reflect, as we behold what Jesus says, behold the Son of Man. Remember in the wilderness, those that would behold the snake on that pole, you remember? They were healed. And that's why Jesus says, behold the Son, behold the Son. If you would behold, my father would say, if you just fix your eyes. And then she says, at the foot of the cross, as we behold the sacrifice, the more we look and the more we understand what God has done for us, without human effort, we are transformed into his image. The more we behold, the more, without even knowing, we are changed into his image. Just to spend time and to understand, and it will overwhelm you, and it will just change it entirely. You will be totally transformed. We try to change, and we never manage, because we don't have that power. Who can change a heart? It takes a miracle of creation. But when you go to the cross, that changes you. And so my father used to say to me, son, when you understand the cross, you love Jesus to the degree that you'll forget self. Until then, you still worship self. Well, I remember he continued for many, many, many, many years to bring Bibles every once, like every week or every 2 weeks or once a month, he depended, to bring Bibles in the country. He continued to spread the Bibles. He continued to go and do Bible studies and do this and that. And they called him uncounted times to the police station. They came and controlled our house. One time they came, and we literally got that night. My father brought 40 boxes. They were so tall and wide from here to here and from here to here. 40 boxes of Bibles. And our living room was very small. And when you would get from the hallway, from the entrance in the living room, you would literally have to go around the boxes because you could not walk. They took almost the whole living room. And we just got the Bibles, and the police came and knocked in the door. They came a little before that. Do you have Bibles? And we did. And my father didn't say yes, because he would go to prison. Didn't say no, because that was a lie. He said, what is your job? We are police officers. And what are you supposed to do? To do our job. Well, why do you ask me if I have Bibles? If I tell you, I should get your salary. Get inside, check the house, and then you do your job and deserve your salary. And they said, if he's willing to let us control, it means he doesn't have Bibles, and they left. Now, this time when they came, the living room was full. And my father said, come and check. And they said, yeah, you did that last time, and we left. And then we got a tip that you did have Bibles, so we are going to come in. And they did come in. They did. My mom was crying. And the three officers, they started to check everywhere, drawers, mattresses, closets, bathroom, bedrooms. They totally turned the house, you know, every drawer, everything. And they would walk around the boxes, and nobody saw the boxes. They were like blind. They didn't even hit against the boxes. And after 2 hours, they say, there is no Bible in

this house and they left. God blinded them. And so I got this message. I said, Daddy, God always does a miracle for you because he loves you. And I said, Son, you don't get it. He loves everybody the same. He died for everybody. He has tears in his eyes. I said, well, but he defends you. He said, no, son, it's about his work. It's not about me. But aren't you happy that he protects you? He said, I really don't care. If I live, I'm going to serve. If I die, it's a privilege. You remember what Paul says, for me to live is Jesus and to die, it's a favor, it's a privilege, it's a joy. And my father said, I don't live for this life. I live for eternity. And so if I die, I'm going to see Jesus face to face at the resurrection, and I am okay with that. I'm in God's hands. And I remember one time they called him to the police station. And they told him, you just don't stop. And we need to stop you. We cannot allow this in a communist country. We just cannot allow it. And they talked. And they said, if we kill him, this man is known. The whole city, the whole county, maybe half of the country, everybody knows him. If we kill him, we make him a martyr. We need to kill him in a quiet way that nobody knows. So they took him and put him in a room. Locked the room and left. In the morning, they came, opened the door, white costume, gloves, and said, you can go home. He came home. About a week later, he started to bleed, to lose hair, to have diarrhea with blood. We took him to the doctor. And the doctor said, Mr. Goya, you have been irradiated. You have been exposed to high levels of radiation. And because of the radiation, your body shut down, your spine shut down, your lympho, whatever, stopped working. You have lymphatic leukemia because you have been so irradiated that your spine doesn't function anymore. Your liver, your lungs, nothing functions. You just have about a month. We prayed. My father lived healthy. He would drink carrot juice and celery juice and this and that. He lived another 6 months. I prayed like crazy. Lord, you have healed him so many times. Heal him again. I know you can. And after a while, right before he died, he said, Son, you don't get it. Why do you focus so much on my life? Is that what you worship? And he said, if God wants me to live, I will certainly live. And if God wants me to die, who am I to say different? Jesus died for me. I'm happy to die for him. He said, I am okay. He said, stop praying for my life. You already prayed like a million times. God heard you. Don't try to push him to twist his arm. He heard you. Let God be God. Say like Jesus in the garden, nevertheless, may your will be done. And accept it. And then my father said, look around. I said, okay. In our church, there are a bunch of good people. None of them have the courage to do evangelism. None of them have the courage to bring Bibles. None of them have the courage to build churches. None of them. And he says, sometimes under big trees, nothing would grow. So you have to cut a big tree so the small ones would develop. And so he said, now it's time for me to pray. He gathered my mom, my sisters. I said, Lord, what a privilege that I can die for you. And he said, I don't care that. In fact, I am happy because it's going to be a second to resurrection and I'm going to see you face to face. And he said, what a joy to see you. That's what I live for. I don't live for this life. But I do ask that you take care of my family and please help them to stay focused so they can be with me. And then he says, I pray that you are going to use my funeral and save more than in my whole life. And then he says, just wake up the church so they pray and do the job. Thank you, Lord. He said, amen. And then he entered in a coma. 2 hours later, he was gone. Folks, how willing are you to say, Lord, I'm happy to die for you? Hello? Because if you have second thoughts, while you still say you love God, you don't understand the cross. When you fix your eyes on the cross,
and understand that God

died for you, you'll be so overwhelmed that you would love him more than life, and you will forget self and be ready to surrender all, to sacrifice all, no reservation, and joyfully die for him. And God probably is not going to ask you to be a death sacrifice, but a living sacrifice. And only then, when you are willing to surrender, like Moses, like Abraham. Moses was a regular man. He was no Superman. Elijah, regular man. Noah, regular man. All of them were people. They are not supermen driving supercar and eating super food and using super glue. They were just regular people. But because they surrendered all, God could use them. And God can take one person and save a whole nation, can turn a whole world upside down through one committed person. You remember the quotation I read in the morning? There is no limit. You remember? There is no limit to what God can do through one that fully surrenders. There is no limit. You know what no limit means? There is no limit to what God can do through one. What if each one in the church would fully surrender? Because listen, Jesus is coming. Everything is going to burn. We don't take it to heaven. I'm not saying we should not have homes. If you don't want to have a home, give it to me. I'll take it. I'm not saying we should not have a car or wait. It's good. It's okay. But I am saying that we should have priorities. Put God first. You follow me? It's okay to have a job. God told you to work until Jesus comes. But don't make it an idol. Put God first. Be filled with him. Daily surrender. Lord, use me today. And you'll see how God is going to work in you, with your family, and with the others around you. And God is going to use you to save people for eternity. People that may say otherwise, you knew it and you didn't tell me. Those people will be in heaven because of you. They will be saved forever because of you. When you daily make God the center of your life, make him a priority. Nothing else should distract us from our relationship with God, because Jesus is coming. It's time for us to be serious. There is no more time to play religion. It's too late in the history to do that. You follow me? And we cannot do it. Nobody can do it. You cannot do it. I cannot do it. But God can do it. And if we don't go there, it's because of our unbelief. We don't trust that God is able to save. We don't trust that God is able to forgive. We don't trust that God is able to change. We don't trust. We need to trust without understanding. You don't need to understand God in order to believe God. Don't try to understand God. You'll never understand God. He has too big of a brain for you to understand him. You just need to know that he died for you, and he promised, and he keeps his word. And you need to go by faith and to trust God. Take his word. Because God doesn't lie. You follow me? And so say, Lord, I don't deserve it. I cannot do it. But I do believe that you love me and that you are able and you will do it. And I want to trust in you. So I'm going to surrender in faith and decide to trust in you. You follow me? And let God do the work that you cannot do. And you'll be impressed beyond imagination what he can do. You are going to be in shock. You will have a story. Because our God is faithful. But you need to pray daily, to be filled with his presence, and to daily surrender your life and say, here I am. Fill me today. And you need to pray that for your families. Lord, fill my family. Baptize my family fresh with your spirit. You need to pray that for your church. Lord, fill my church. Because the more we pray for that, the more God can take over. The more we experience the latter rain until we are ready and Jesus comes. Let's pray. Father in heaven, what a promise that you will finish what you started, that you are able to save, that you have the power to do things beyond our human imagination. 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

Welcome to Bible Answers. The question today is, a friend of mine recently had a dead son appear to her in a night dream and speak to her about many personal things. Is this not evidence that the dead can come back and speak to us? The Bible refers to death as a state of sleeping. Jesus says, "Lazarus sleepeth. I go to wake him up." And the disciples thought he was talking about literal sleep, but he was speaking about his death. So he said to them plainly, "Lazarus is dead." And when he woke Lazarus up after 4 days in the grave, he was already decomposing. So Jesus is the way, the truth, and the life. And he is the one who has life within himself and can give it to others. But death is a state of sleep. Daniel is told, finally, that he will go his way, he will rest, and he will rise at the latter time. Now, the state of death is something that we have to study from the Bible, and we have to work from the simple texts to the more complicated one. We cannot base a doctrine on an obscure text. You must always work from the straightforward to the obscure. So when the Bible talks about the blood of Abel crying out from the ground, does it mean that the blood is literally crying, or does it mean it in a metaphorical sense? Obviously, it's not literal. Or when the souls are under the altar crying out, "How long, Sovereign Lord, before you come and end the misery on this planet?" Are they literally under the altar? If they were, they would be most miserable, cramped up in that position. Obviously, their blood, like Abel's blood, is crying out and asking this question. If we turn to Job, and we read there in chapter 7, it says, "Oh, remember that my life is a breath. My eye will never again see good. The eye of him who sees me will see me no more. While your eyes are upon me, I shall no longer be. As the cloud disappears and vanishes away, so he who goes down to the grave does not come up. He shall never return to his house, nor shall his place know him anymore." That's pretty plain teaching. That is telling us what the state of death is. He is no longer breathing, he's no longer thinking, has no cognitive function. If we read in Ecclesiastes chapter 9 from verse 4, and it says, "But for him who is joined to all the living, there is hope, for a living dog is better than a dead lion. For the living know that they will die, but the dead know nothing. And they have no more reward, for the memory of them is forgotten. Also their love, their hatred, their envy have now perished. Nevermore will they have a share in anything done under the sun." That's pretty plain teaching. So they know nothing. They are in a state.

0: of unconsciousness. If we read in verse 10, whatever your hand finds to do, do it with your might, for there is no work or device or knowledge or wisdom in the grave where you are going. So Jesus taught very plainly that resurrection is the time when people come back to life. If we go to John chapter 14, that famous verse where Jesus says, "Let not your hearts be troubled. You believe in God, believe also in me. In my Father's house are many mansions. If it were not so, I would have told you. I go to prepare a place for you. And if I go and prepare a place for you, I will come again and receive you to myself, that where I am, there you may be also." So when is Jesus coming to fetch those that are his? Only at the second coming. So until such time, they are not in heaven. They cannot be, because he says he's coming to fetch them again at the second coming. So they are in a state of sleep. They know nothing. So if someone appears to you in a dream, if someone appears to you in an apparition, then who is appearing to you? It cannot be those who are dead, because they know nothing and they will never again return unto their home. Then it must be a demon impersonating the one. And he will have a thorough knowledge of your circumstances and your life, and he will give the impression that he is impersonating, or that he is the son or the daughter or the husband or the wife. And the Bible tells us that we should have nothing to do with spiritism. To the law and to the testimony, if they speak not according to this word, they have no light in them. So the Bible admonishes us to believe the word, and therefore not to believe what apparitions say or spirits say to us.
1: Somehow it is in the best interest of the righteous that wickedness be allowed to continue and mature until the harvest comes.

Let's begin with prayer. Our Father in heaven, we thank you for Jesus Christ, who has revealed so much to us about the times in which we live and about the future in Holy Scripture. Thank you that we may understand the events that are taking place around us in light of Bible prophecy, because it is Bible prophecy that brings it all together. And so we pray that you'll send your Holy Spirit today as we open your word. Help us to sense the nearness of Christ's return, but also be able to share the principles that we will learn with others. In Jesus' name, amen. Turn with me in your Bibles to Revelation chapter 18. Revelation chapter 18. This verse explains to us how to understand the papacy. Revelation chapter 18, verse 7 says, in the context of the punishment of Rome for her iniquities and her sins, it says in verse 7, how much she hath glorified herself and lived deliciously, so much torment and sorrow give her. For she saith in her heart, I sit a queen and am no widow and shall see no sorrow. The reason that Rome is punished is because she is arrogant and she wants to be the queen of the world, to rule in the place of Christ and, of course, oppress those who do not agree with her. When we understand it this way, we need to think also about the things that are preparing for the end of time. The world changed on 9/11, 2001.

It paved the way for the destruction of the U.S. Constitution and the constitutions of other Western nations. The terrorist attacks were essential so that papal principles of the New World Order could be implemented. There can never be a universal Sunday law if Western constitutions and the U.S. Constitution in particular were still active and protecting religious minorities. Over the last decade and a half, the steady and rapid erosion of these bulwarks of freedom have left them almost pointless. They've been chipped away and undermined by presidents and prime ministers and other Western leaders. Yet God's people are still largely asleep. They think tomorrow will be the same as today. But if you're paying attention, you can see that our world is preparing for a very different tomorrow. It is preparing for the final conflict between the forces of good and evil. And that's changing everything. I want you to think about religious liberty for a minute. It's like the hub of a bicycle wheel. You know, imagine a bicycle wheel in your mind, and the religious liberty is like the small hub in the middle. From that are spokes going out to the rim. Those spokes represent the rights and freedoms that we have guaranteed to us in our constitutions. And the rim represents the regulations and laws that protect those rights and freedoms as well. If you take out one spoke, will the bicycle wheel continue to operate properly? Of course it will. What if you take out two spokes or three spokes? Yes, it will probably still continue to hold the biker up and keep from collapsing. But eventually, if you take out enough spokes, there will be one that will be the tipping point, so to speak, and the whole thing will collapse. The way religious liberty is being attacked today is different than what I anticipated when I was growing up. I thought that Sunday laws would be the way which religious liberty is assaulted. But that's not the case. It's coming at us through other directions, by the undermining, the consistent and persistent undermining of our other rights and freedoms. Religious liberty is now exposed. In fact, it's now being attacked. It was protected by those other rights and freedoms, like the spokes of the wheel that protect the hub. Now, those spokes have been made pointless. They're no longer of much value. And so, religious liberty is being attacked. And it's being attacked in ways that are not related to worship. But nevertheless, it's being attacked. Now, secularism in more recent times has also changed the world, as Western nations have dramatically turned their backs on God and on God's law, and they move farther away from the principles of freedom. Gay rights are now very strong in most Western nations, and their priorities are far different from yours and mine, and from God's for that matter. As Western nations move closer to the precipice of God's judgments, just like Sodom, most people are not aware that the visitation of the mighty angels upon the cities and nations of this world is happening. I don't know how long the mercy of God will prevail. I think it is ironic that Pope Francis has proclaimed a year of jubilee in the name of mercy.

is rising to sit as queen over the whole earth. We just read that in Revelation 18, verse 7. She has been aiming for this for a long, long time. Over more than two centuries, she has gradually worked herself into popularity and power. And now the nations cannot do what they want without considering the opinions and the manipulations of Rome. In other words, what Rome might do. And that is what our lesson is about today. On a global scale, nations now look to Rome for guidance, and Rome is obliging them and providing it. For more than two centuries, the Holy See has been working, planning, and engineering for this day. She has been doing all in her power to regain control of the world and undo all that Protestantism has done. Yes, my friends, the stakes have never been so high. The great controversy between Christ and Satan has nearly reached its peak. The whole world is at stake, and every man, woman, and child on the planet will be confronted with a question. Will they be loyal to God or to man? There is one issue that the papacy is using to establish herself as the world's moral guide. Until recently, it was merely a political and an economic issue. But now the Pope has weighed in on the crisis. It has taken on a moral and religious dimension that stunningly propels the Pope to the top of the New World Order as its guide, its moral compass. And the whole thing has been orchestrated by Rome itself in collaboration with one key nation, the United States of America. Your friends, your family need to realize that this world has events that are taking it in a new and dramatic direction, directly where the Bible says they will go. What kind of world should we expect to arise? What will the merchants of the earth and their religious leaders and the kings of the earth be doing in a few more years? What will happen to God's people in the new globalization? These are some of the questions we'll try to address in my message today. But turn with me in your Bibles to Isaiah chapter 60. Isaiah chapter 60. This is a wonderful passage that is probably known to many of us, at least in some form or another. Isaiah chapter 60. Now, these verses will tell us something about those who will be living in the last days. Now, that would be interesting to us, wouldn't it? I want to know what it's important for me to know, because I know that I'm living in the last days, and so do you. Beginning with verse 1, let's read. Arise, shine, for thy light has come. For the glory of the Lord is risen upon thee. For behold, the darkness shall cover the earth, and gross darkness the people. But the Lord shall rise upon thee, and his glory shall be seen upon thee. And the Gentiles shall come to thy light, and kings to the brightness of thy rising. Lift up thine eyes round about and see. All they gather themselves together. They come to thee. Thy sons shall come from afar. Thy daughters shall be nursed at thy side. Then shalt thou see and flow together, and thine heart shall fear and be enlarged. Because the abundance of the sea shall be converted unto thee, and the forces of the Gentiles shall come unto thee. These verses, my friends, are talking about the latter rain. In these verses is the secret of the power of God's people in the last days. As darkness, even gross darkness, covers the earth, God's people will rise and shine under the strength of the influence of the Holy Spirit. At the very time when Satan's power is most manifest, at the very time when the people of the earth are in deep, deep spiritual darkness and blindness, at the moment when there is a hopelessness and a despair, God's people will rise and shine like the brightness of the noonday. People in darkness will see them and be drawn to them to ask what they know. How do they have such happiness and peace when they understand the message that God gave us to give them? Something dramatic will happen. The forces of the Gentiles shall come unto thee, the scripture says.
That's talking about the wealth of the Gentiles. Just have

look in the margin of your scriptures. If you look at that margin, you'll see that the margin refers to the wealth that comes to God's people to carry forward the work that they are doing. They'll be moved. The Gentiles will be moved by the Holy Ghost to help God's cause with their assets and the wealth of their influence. They will give of their resources to God's people to finish the work that God must complete. You see, my friends, the darkness gets deeper and the Holy Spirit is poured out upon God's people. They will become the center of attention. You know, as the Holy Spirit is being withdrawn from the earth, but is being poured out on God's people at the same time, the attention is going to eventually focus on them. The contrast will be stark. Those who have not known Christ, those who have not had full light, will now see clearly. The scales will come off their eyes, and they will see things they've never seen before. They will see the glorious Bible truth that has escaped them up until that time. Hoarded wealth will now be loosened, and they will pour their wealth on those that they see are truly working with God. Many will come weeping to God's people, telling them that they've never been so impressed by the light before, and they now have nothing holding them back. No family ties, no social pressures, no work obligations will keep them from their duty to work for God and get their resources into God's work. These verses are telling about those whom God can trust with His resources. Only those who are surrendered and humble before Christ, those whose lives are totally dedicated to His service and who will use those resources correctly, can be the recipients of those gifts. Do you want to be faithful so that your light will arise and shine upon the Gentiles? I certainly do. Now think about this. This very attention on God's people, the light, the honor, and glory will bring heavy persecution upon them. Satan will fight the light with all his might. He will not yield the ground easily. Yet Christ will stand by the side of his people to defend them and overthrow the enemy. They will be strengthened by his presence because they love and fear God and they love his law. Oh, friends, what a privilege to live in Christ. I need the Holy Spirit to teach and guide me every day. And I hope you sense this need too, my friends. Just imagine what God is going to do. The work that has languished and struggled for so many years will suddenly be able to move forward. And it will win many souls. It will miraculously open many doors of opportunity to reach the higher classes that will then pour themselves into God's work. Like Nicodemus, once they understand the truth for this time, they will sacrifice all they have in the service of Christ to win souls and have a place in God's kingdom. That's what Isaiah 60 is talking about. Oh, friends, I don't know about you, but I want a place in God's kingdom more than ever. If you're listening to this message today, please surrender yourself to God. Surrender all you have to His cause. I've done that myself, and I want to be an example of self-surrender and self-denial. May God help us all, is my prayer. But the darkness is getting deeper. Have you noticed? As sin abounds, the spiritual blindness of the world is becoming more dense and more determined. Everywhere you look, there's wickedness and evil. Men's hearts are continually pursuing the corruption and violence. It seems relentless. Every thought and imagination of his heart is only evil continually. Yet God has a faithful few who are seeking his righteousness and his grace to live in harmony with his law. Most people have rejected God's law. They're being led by the papal power that is foremost in turning its back on God's law, particularly the fourth commandment. But it is by no means the only commandment. Now, to many people, the rise of the papacy to geopolitical heights is a mystery. They're confused about it. How can a corrupt organization with so many scandals be so popular and so well received?

After all, though Rome has covered with apologies the iniquities of her past, she is still the same corrupt organization. They cannot understand or discern this, nor can they understand how the Vatican can continue to rise to new heights every day. Students of Bible prophecy, however, understand these things. The Bible tells us that Rome is to be cut down. We read about that in a few minutes ago in Revelation chapter 18, verse 7. That means, however, if she's going to be cut down, she must rise. She must rise to new heights. God allows her to reach the pinnacle in order to expose her wickedness and demonstrate the contrast between loyalty to her versus loyalty to God. The kings and merchants of the earth are corrupt themselves, and in Rome they have found an ally. The Bible makes this very clear, doesn't it? In following verses in Revelation 18 especially. The kings of the earth have committed fornication, the Bible says, and the merchants of the earth have been made rich by her. And these kings and merchants don't want to know what the consequences are of their illicit relationship with the Vatican. They're happy to continue on as before, benefiting by their collaboration as much as ever. As month after month has gone by, and year after year has passed into eternity, they have gotten closer and closer to Rome. Rome now manipulates and even controls them in some cases. At the same time, Rome has wrapped them in a web of entanglement, deception, and manipulation so that they cannot escape her power politically, economically, and socially. Meanwhile, Rome calls for peace, but she does not call for breaking away from sin. Rome calls for helping the poor, which means to give them money. But she does not call for humanity to follow the law of God. In the name of Christ, the Virgin Mary, and the saints, she calls on them to break God's law and live in opposition to the God of heaven. This is serious, my friends. The world is headed for a showdown. But we're told in Scripture that Rome will ascend to become the queen of the earth. Revelation 18, verse 7 discusses why Rome is going to be punished. And we see that it says, because she saith in her heart, I sit a queen and am no widow and shall see no sorrow. And when she does become queen, watch out. Persecution will come upon God's people. Revelation 13, verse 7 says, and it was given unto him to make war. Let's just have a quick look at that. Revelation 13, verse 7. And it was given unto him to make war with the saints and to overcome them, and power was given over him over the all kindreds and tongues and nations. Notice that inclusive language in the word all. If Rome is going to have power over all kindreds, that's families, the most intimate of relationships, and tongues, which is culture and social networks, and nations, that's political power, she has to have universal power. How does she get that power? Rome identifies with the poor and helpless, which is, of course, most of the world's population. She calls on nations to help the poor, which endears the vast numbers of people to Rome. But the papacy is not going to have partial power. She will have so much power that she will be able to overcome the saints. This is talking about global power. It's talking about Rome that is predicted in Scripture to rise to ultimate global control. And the nations will fanatically follow her and do her bidding and bring everyone to her feet. To overcome means to remove their cherished liberties. Your cherished liberties, my friends, will be overcome. Listen to this statement from Great Controversy, page 565. But Romanism as a system is no more in harmony with the gospel of Christ now than at any former period in her history. The Protestant churches are in great darkness. Perhaps we could even put there gross darkness. Or they would discern the signs of the times. The Roman church is far-reaching in her plans and modes of operation.

mission. She is empowering every device to extend her power, or extend her influence rather, and increase her power in preparation for a fierce and determined conflict to regain control of the world, to reestablish persecution, and undo all that Protestantism has done. Catholicism is gaining ground on every side. Isn't that true today? But did you hear that? Rome is employing every device to extend her influence and increase her power. That's important. We need to watch that carefully. Rome is using political, educational, religious, and economic tools. She is using the deceptive Jesuits, the ecumenical movement, the emerging church movement, and a host of other tools in her toolbox that she is employing to increase her power. And now she's almost there, almost at the peak. She knows there is coming a fierce and determined conflict to control the world. The stakes are enormous. Did you notice that it's not just talking about Europe in the scripture? That was once her empire. It was called the Holy Roman Empire in the Dark Ages, meaning the church that ruled the state. But the Vatican is pursuing something much bigger. The Catholic Church is angling to rule the whole world in a new global Holy Roman Empire. And because the Bible uses inclusive language to describe it, it confirms that all people and all nations will be involved. Everyone on the planet will come under this new world order of control. Your nation will give up its sovereignty. Your land will no longer be your land. Your nation will no longer be your nation. It will belong to Rome. And Rome will be its moral guide. The UN will be its political arm, and the United States will be foremost among the nation states in the world in giving homage to the Pope and the papacy and enforcing her decrees and aims. The stunning reality is that every man, woman, and child on the planet will have to make a decision. They will go live under the power of the Queen of the New World Order. Or will they hew their own course and follow the Bible? Friends, I hope you're planting your feet solidly on the Bible. And you'll be up against incredible forces that only the sure word of God can withstand. The Bible has power, my friends. Don't ever forget that. It's not a physical or military power. It's a spiritual power. And that power defies the deceptions of darkness and the deceptions of the devil. So you have to know and follow your Bible if you want to survive. Jesus said to the devil, "It is written, man shall not live by bread alone, but by every word that proceedeth out of the mouth of God." That's Matthew 4, verse 4. These words apply to the true followers of Christ in every age, but especially in the last days. Now, Pope Francis believes that all the world must come under the moral influence of Rome and support the common good. To support the common good means that you must give up some of your individual sovereignty, your individualism, or freedom in the interest of providing some good or a benefit to everyone. Ultimately, under the pressure of huge disasters and war, it means that you will have to give up your convictions, like the Seventh-day Sabbath or other distinctive beliefs, so that there can be solidarity in society for the good of all, or the common good. The Pope believes he has but a short time to accomplish this on a global scale, and he is bending every effort to place the papacy at the head of the nations as the moral guide of the world. He collaborates with the nations and their leaders to accomplish this. There are many developments that have led to the point where the Pope can now push for the Catholic Church to become the moral guide of the world. Previous popes have believed this and have worked for this too, but Pope Francis is actually near to accomplishing it. So how will the Pope rise to become the Queen of the Earth? Friends, this is not easy. Particularly when the angels holding back the winds of strife have many tools in their toolbox

that they can use to prevent it. And since the Pope is working against the King of Kings and Lord of Lords, he has to overcome amazing odds. The fact is that the Catholic Church can only achieve the status of Queen of the Earth if Christ gives her permission. He is doing that, my friends, and we can see it. Look what has happened in the ecumenical movement. All the churches, almost, are engaged in it with Rome now. One by one, Rome has picked them off until there are only a few remnants left of those true Protestants that oppose papal supremacy. The ecumenical movement is nearly mature. But look at the violence in the world through crime, war, injustice, etc. It has reached epic proportions. And there is a sense of desperation, even hopelessness among many. Terrorism is rampant, strife is constant, and Rome continually inserts herself as the peacemaker in major conflicts. She calls for peace, giving her enormous credibility with the average person. By her emphasis on peace, Rome is leading them step by step away from God's principles and His law. This is predicted in Daniel 8, verse 25, which says that by peace he shall destroy many, and it will only bring more violence. Satan stirs the passions of the soul. He loves war. His agents will do the same. Popes have fomented wars for centuries. Do you think that has changed? Rome never changes. Look also at the near global collaboration between the rulers of nations and the papacy. While collaboration with the United States is key to the rise of papal power, it is not the only front. The leaders of Europe, the leaders of Africa, the leaders of Asia and Oceania must also come along for the success of papal projects in its quest to become the queen of all the earth. With these key developments and many more already in place, the Pope sees that his time has come to press for Rome to become the recognized moral leader of the world. He intends to control the world, and he found an issue by which to do it. If he has the power to get all the nations of the world to agree on something, he will have demonstrated his preeminence above them. Climate change is a persistent theme as world weather patterns are changing, ecosystems are deeply stressed, and essential natural resources are being polluted. Climate change is a universal global issue, and Pope Francis has placed himself in the middle of it with a powerful moral message that has taken the climate change issue to a new level. After a long series of climate change summits that had failed to yield an agreement, the Pope saw his opportunity to establish a supranational world authority to guide the nations in addressing climate change and reduce the global carbon footprint. And he used his moral pulpit to do it. The Pope will sit atop the new world global bureaucracy. The Pope has taken the propaganda campaign on climate change out of the hands of the scientists and has orchestrated the first global agreement of its kind on the basis of its morality, not on its science. It's not on its political effect or basis either. Political solutions haven't worked in climate change summit after climate change summit. Secular scientific alarmism hasn't convinced the vast majority of the world's citizens. Disappointment after disappointment at the many climate change summits has left many with little hope of ever coming to an agreement that works in order to save the planet. Pope Francis came upon the climate change issue like a jet engine on full power. Pope Francis is immensely popular. He is the people's pope, and by his bully pulpit, he convinced a large portion of the world's citizens that climate change is now an important issue. He influenced national leaders through their people. Once the masses now sense a moral imperative to deal with climate change, the Pope knew that he could then get their leaders to make a deal at the climate change summit in Paris in December of 2015.

And global leaders were in Paris in full force. From U.S. President Barack Obama to Chinese President Xi Jinping, Indian Prime Minister Narendra Modi, Nkosazana Dlamini Zuma, head of the African Union Commission, Brazil President Dilma Rousseff, South African President Jacob Zuma, Russian President Vladimir Putin, Massouma Ebtar, Iran's Vice President, Al Gore, former U.S. Vice President, Angela Merkel, Chancellor of Germany, arguably the most powerful woman in Europe, British Prime Minister David Cameron, Charles George, Prince of Wales, and many other government ministers. There were more than 150 world leaders there at the summit, which made it the largest diplomatic meeting since 1948 in France. It was a huge meeting with 45,000 participants from 195 nations, all of them anticipating something different from previous climate summits. They were all there to help the Pope, whether they knew it or not, and bring about the first ever international agreement to fight climate change. But the Pope's vision goes beyond climate change. He knew that if he could orchestrate a climate agreement after so many years of failure, he would score a major victory for the church and place the church and its moral message at the center of influence of the whole world. This was the crown jewel. This was the real reason for his push to get an agreement in Paris. He wants to guide the world morally, not just with climate change, but with every other area as well. The climate change summit was a useful and powerful tool to establish the papacy as the global broker and dealmaker. And Pope Francis was prepared to do what he had to do to pressure world leaders to support the agreement. The Pope embarked on an unprecedented campaign leading up to the climate change summit in Paris. And his energy and power were on full display for everyone that was watching. We need to understand this because for the first time in history, a record number of nations gathered together and negotiated and navigated a historic agreement that places them all under the global authority, the United Nations. They all yielded up some of their sovereignty, guided by Pope Francis himself, to address a global issue that affects them all. But think about this. One day there will be a universal Sunday law. Somehow all the nations are going to have to come to an agreement on this issue. And already, they are now starting to practice coming together to agree. First, the Pope began by writing an encyclical that laid out a compelling moral argument in favor of protecting the climate. He did not get into the arguments of how much human activity has caused the climate to change. He took the moral ground and said that humans have a responsibility to do something about it. The Pope had laid a strong foundation by arguing powerfully over the first couple of years of his pontificate for wealth redistribution and the need to care for the vulnerable. During his travels, he openly denounced unbridled capitalism as a disease like cancer that must be eradicated. He called for the rich nations to help the poor nations to mitigate the effects of poverty. And while preparing the encyclical, he called a pontifical conference at the Pontifical Academy of Sciences in April of 2015 that focused on relationships connecting poverty, economic development, and climate change. The meeting included presentations and discussions by scientists, religious leaders, and economists from around the world. Ban Ki-moon, the

of this. The Pope even advocated a day of rest for nature, which he identified, of course, as Sunday. And he tied Sunday worship of the Eucharist in as part of the way in which to address climate change. And while many people are not going to accept papal worship claims just yet, he put it into the encyclical strategically so that future generations will eventually respond to that argument. In fact, this is the principal object of the reason for the papal desire for global power, to bring about a Sunday law, in part to benefit the planet. There are even those that suggested that. In fact, one group is trying to get everyone talking about a one day a week rest and let the planet have a Sabbath. It would save, they say, 15% a year in greenhouse gases. That would eliminate the need for billions in wealth redistribution over a matter of 7 years. But the encyclical was addressed not only to Catholics, but also to everyone on the planet. It was publicized in advance, and Cardinal Peter Turkson, who helped the Pope draft the document, gave interviews to the press before its release. This created much anticipation in the minds of the global public. And when the encyclical was finally released, it created interest worldwide and made a huge impact on the thinking of national leaders the world over. The Pope also gave a copy of Laudato Si to Bolivian President Evo Morales when he visited Bolivia. And while in Ecuador, he called on the nation to help protect the Amazon rainforest, which have been subject to much debate. And he stressed the importance of sustainable and equal development. And then to keep up the pressure on world leaders to act in December and to promote the encyclical further, Pope Francis invited 60 big city mayors from around the world to the Vatican barely a month later to sign a declaration about protecting the environment. No doubt, for many of them, this was a photo op of a lifetime. Most of them were probably Catholic. And the mayors who flocked to the two-day conference announced new measures to fight global warming locally and bask in the Pope Francis' ecological star power. Climate change is real, they said. The mayors had, in fact, taken their task very seriously. After all, urban areas are the prime causes of environmental pollution, accounting for 75% of human carbon emissions. Mayor after mayor pled for action, some by giving anecdotes of their own experience with natural catastrophes worsened by environmental degradation. Others spoke of social emergencies made worse by climate change. The Pope and the mayors each signed a declaration stating that human-induced climate change is a scientific reality and its effective control is a moral imperative for all humanity. Francis told the gathering, "You are the conscience of humanity. Cities are huge climate busters and are key to reducing global warming. They account for approximately 3/4 of human emissions," he said. "We have a very powerful opposition that, at least in my country, spends billions in trying to keep from office people such as yourselves and elect troglodytes and other deniers of the obvious science," said California Governor Jerry Brown to a rousing applause. Brown, who was also in attendance at the conference, is a former Jesuit seminarian, incidentally. Many of the mayors made individual pleas for the world to change its ways. For instance, New York Mayor Bill de Blasio announced that New York City is going to reduce its emissions by 40% by 2030. He urged other cities to follow suit, saying that Pope Francis is the most powerful voice on the planet for those who have no voice. And he said, "His Holiness did not convene us here to ratify the status quo, but in fact, to upend it." "It's increasingly clear that we, the local leaders of the world," he said, "have many tools more than we may have in fact realized, and we must use them boldly, even as our national governments hesitate.

He urged the mayors to take every possible measure to reduce carbon emissions in the coming months to encourage national leaders to take bold action in Paris. De Blasio is a founding member of an alliance of world cities that have committed themselves to reducing emissions by 80% by 2050 or sooner. San Francisco Mayor Edwin Lee announced that his city would complete the transition of its municipal fleet of fire trucks, buses, and trucks from petroleum diesel to renewable energy sources by the end of the year. Stockholm Mayor Karen Wongard said that the Paris climate negotiators must dare to push boundaries and exclude fossil fuels as an option and reward solutions that are long-term, sustainable, and renewable. She's aiming to make Stockholm, the Swedish capital, fossil-free by 2040. The climax of the meeting was an audience with Pope Francis, who has become a hero of the environmental movement. Francis told the gathering that he had a lot of hope that the Paris negotiations would succeed. The Vatican Conference also discussed the UN's new sustainable development goals that were finalized later in September of 2015. Of course, the Vatican's erudite contribution doesn't add much to the scientific debate, but it has a great media power, said Enrico Brugnoli, director of the Department of Earth System Science and Environmental Technologies at Italy's National Research Council. No politician can completely ignore it, he said. And since the mayors are local leaders, many people saw the conference as Francis' commitment to reaching out to ordinary people. It also shows us just how strategic Pope Francis was in pushing for radical change to the way the world does its business. Furthermore, the Pope's encyclical called for ordinary people to press for grassroots transformation of politics, economics, and individual lifestyles to confront environmental degradation. The Vatican wants to create proximity between what the Pope says and the people's everyday life, said Paolo Roderi, a Vatican expert with the Italian daily newspaper La Repubblica. Alberto Maloney, a liberal scholar and Vatican historian, said the aim of the conference was to call for action for mayors, for those who are really close to the ordinary people, and make them responsible as well. We need a moral dimension to the climate change debate, and Pope Francis is providing it, Mr. Brown said. That would add weight and force to the cause of dealing with climate change effectively, he added. In concluding his speech to the mayors, the Pope said, I have great hopes for the Paris summit in December. I have great hopes that a fundamental agreement is reached and that the United Nations takes a strong stand on climate change. Pope Francis' views gained traction and momentum with a broad cross-section of society before the Paris conference in December, including Nobel laureates, faith leaders, the United Nations, and law enforcement. Pope Francis' campaign rallied a global movement in support of the environment and his aim to be the moral guide of the nations. Amazing, isn't it? And then the Pope visited the United States, where he and U.S. President Barack Obama have common views concerning the protection of the climate. During his White House speech, President Obama said, among other things, Holy Father, you remind us that we have a sacred obligation to protect our planet, God's magnificent gift to us. We support your call to all world leaders to support the communities most vulnerable to changing climate and to come together to preserve our precious world for future generations. The Pope responded in kind by saying, Mr. President, I feel it encouraging that you are proposing an initiative for reducing air pollution. Accepting the urgency, it seems clear to me also that climate change is a problem, which can no longer be left to our future generation. And when it comes to the care of our common home, we are living at a critical

moment in Earth history. We still have time to make the change needed to bring about a sustainable and integral development, for we know that things can change. Then when the Pope spoke before the United Nations General Assembly for the opening of their 70th anniversary session, which also coincidentally coincided with the beginning of the UN Conference on Sustainable Development, he brought it up again, powerfully arguing that even the environment has rights. First, he said, because we human beings are part of the environment. Any harm done to the environment, therefore, is harm done to humanity. Second, he added, because every creature, particularly a living creature, has an intrinsic value in its existence, its life, its beauty, and its interdependence with other creatures. We Christians, together with the other monotheistic religions, believe that the universe is the fruit of a loving decision by the Creator, who permits man respectfully to use creation for the good of his fellow man, that's the common good, and for the glory of the Creator. He is not authorized to abuse it, much less to destroy it. In all religions, the environment is a fundamental good. Consequently, the defense of the environment and the fight against exclusion, he said, demand that we recognize a moral law written into human nature itself. His language was a winning formula for politicians the world over. President Obama spoke to the United Nations in September as well, urging the nations of the world that the Pope's message is a moral calling to all of them. The Obama administration collaborated with the Pope and made environmental protection a bread and butter issue. The United States did a number of things that would prepare for and strengthen its own stature and arguments at the summit in favor of an agreement. For instance, EPA Administrator Roman Catholic Gina McCarthy went on the road with the Pope's message, speaking at two flagship Catholic universities, Jesuit-run Georgetown University and the University of Notre Dame. She also co-authored an op-ed with Blaise Kupich, Pope Francis' hand-picked Archbishop of Chicago, in which they said that Americans had a moral obligation to act on the environment. President Obama claimed credit for the United States in negotiating the agreement, having shuttled his Secretary of State John Kerry between China, India, and other nations for the last year by signing a climate deal to limit greenhouse gases with China and by adding substantially stronger carbon emissions goals for U.S. coal plants through the Environmental Protection Agency. The collaboration between the two top emitters of carbon sent a strong message to the conference in Paris as well. Dense smog in and around major cities of Europe and China and the United States offered additional incentive for the climate negotiators in Paris. Collaboration between China and the United States was seen by many as absolutely essential to getting an agreement in Paris. As long as policymakers in Washington and Beijing didn't put all their political capital behind the adoption of ambitious carbon emission capping targets, the laudable efforts of other G20 governments often remained in the realm of pious wishes, said the World Pensions Council. Signing an agreement on emissions with China in 2014 was very important in sending the right message to Paris in 2015. The United States could not have achieved a global agreement without the help of the Pope and the Catholic Church. But as Time magazine said, there is a new player in town this year who could change everything, Pope Francis. But the Pope could not have likely achieved an agreement in Paris without the help of the United States either. However, with the two collaborating together, just as the Bible predicted they would in Revelation 13, they finally succeeded. Because of the Pope's popularity, his message on climate change gives domestic and global leaders political cover to take new actions to address climate issues. And on September 11, House Republicans did just that, writing a resolution citing the Pope in their call for the Republican Party to get serious about climate change.
But Pope

Francis wasn't finished with his efforts to get an agreement. Just before Paris, the conference in Paris, Pope Francis said, "It would be sad, and I dare say catastrophic, were particular interests to prevail over the common good and lead to manipulating information in order to protect their own plans and projects." Then on the first day of the conference, Francis said, "I am not sure, but I can say to you, now or never. Every year the problems are getting worse. We are at the limits, and if I may use a strong word, I would say that we are at the limits of suicide." Though Paris banned demonstrations and marches in the wake of the terrorist attacks, activists put 20,000 pairs of shoes in the Place de la République to symbolize absent marchers on the eve of the summit. Pope Francis sent a pair of his shoes too, so he could show solidarity with the protesters against climate change. Incidentally, Ban Ki-moon, Secretary General of the United Nations, followed suit and sent a pair of jogging shoes as well. Pope Francis laid the groundwork for action in Paris and pointed the way forward. He has changed the discussion. Instead of happening from above, it is now happening from below by popular demand in response to the papal appeal. Francis has given the leaders gathered in Paris the vision and the space to make the change, said Time magazine, and they could not resist his powerful moral voice. UN Secretary General Ban Ki-moon, echoing the Pope, said, "We have never faced such a test. Political momentum like this may not come again. You have the power to secure the well-being of this and succeeding generations. The time for brinkmanship is over." He further described COP21, which was the climate conference, as a pivotal moment for your countries, your people, and our common home, your planet. "Let me be clear," he said, "the fate of the Paris Agreement rests with you. The future of our planet is in your hands. We cannot afford indecision. You have a moral and political responsibility for this world. History is calling. I urge you to answer with courage and vision." Those grand-sounding words were designed to encourage a deal in response to papal moral leadership and to help poor nations in decarbonization. But not only did the Pope get the nations to work together on climate change, he also brought the religious world in collaboration as well, so much so that even the leader of the World Council of Churches, WCC Reverend Dr. Olaf Fiske-Tveit, spoke at the conference representing the voice of the poorest communities who are worst affected by climate change. In his speech to the conference in Paris, Tveit echoed Pope Francis. "We who represent faith-based communities around the world," Tveit said, "look to you in these days. COP21 must offer clear signals and regulations to drastically reduce the carbon emissions from human-based activity. You can. We also believe that you can put the interests of the whole of humanity and creation before your own interests. We believe that you will serve the world by showing the best of human creativity and capacity." Following the Paris Climate Conference, Tveit was interviewed by Vatican Radio. Tveit said the agreement in Paris is an important symbol that politicians, business leaders, researchers, the civil sector, and the religious communities now need to speak the same language, to press for monitoring and implementation. In other words, the whole world is involved, including business and economy, religion and science, the civil government, etc., and the whole world is wondering after the beast. Tveit said the religious discourse, especially Pope Francis' encyclical, has had an impact, and now it's time to follow up. The World Council of Churches is an organization designed to bring all churches into harmony and alignment with Rome. But Pope Francis would not have just let the climate conference in Paris lose the momentum.

He knew that there would be last-minute objections and perhaps resistance. He carefully watched what went on at the conference in Rome, from Rome, and was prepared to intervene if necessary. Cardinal Peter Turkson, who was at the conference, said Pope Francis has deep trust that negotiators in Paris will get the job done. But just in case they don't, the Pope might possibly send a gentle message. If it gets to a stalemate or whatever, he may utter a statement or make a comment or whatever. He will refrain, though, from exercising any coercive power on the things over there because that would not belong to his style, Turkson said at the Paris conference. Imagine that. The Pope had deep trust that the negotiators would get the job done. That's incredible. And it says volumes. Climate change summit after climate change summit had failed because of deep-seated political and practical problems between the nations at the negotiating table. Yet this time, the Pope had deep trust that they would do something. In other words, the Pope knew that he had so many of the negotiators in his camp already that he could actually have deep trust that they would sign an agreement. One does not have to think very deeply about this to clearly understand what Cardinal Turkson said. Turkson said that that Pope Francis did not have to worry too much that a climate change agreement would not be reached. There's only one reason why that could be. Through his diplomatic back channels, he already knew that the key players, and even those likely to oppose an agreement under other circumstances, were prepared to sign an agreement this time within reasonable bounds. But if there was a stalemate, the Pope would only need to make a gentle statement to nudge any remaining world leaders over the line. That suggests that so many of the world's leaders were already lined up behind the concept of an agreement that no one would want to hold up the historic moment and be shamed in public for doing so, particularly with so much grassroots support and attention to climate change. You see, papal popularity has played a major role in establishing this climate agreement. Joe Ware, a Protestant spokesman for Christian Aid, welcomed Turkson's remark, saying such an action would give the final nudge to the negotiations. But apparently the Pope did a little intervention privately with a few world leaders when matters got bogged down toward the end. A couple of nations dug in their heels. For instance, Turkey felt that the UN requested too much of them, an issue resolved by the promise of the conference chairman to hear their appeal later. Nicaragua was upset that there was some sort of mismatch in the agreement. That apparently triggered a phone call from none other than Pope Francis himself to the Nicaraguan president to persuade him to approve the agreement in spite of some incongruities. Some leaders saw the rather obvious connection between the Pope's intervention and the UN agreement. Alison Doig, with the UK-based group Christian Aid, who was in Paris monitoring the talks, told Vatican Radio on December 11 that the Pope's role had been transformative in mobilizing religious support for stronger environmental protection. Climate summit after climate summit over the years has yielded no agreement. But because the Pope weighed in so strongly, publicly, and persistently in the matter, world leaders took notice and acted. The climate change agreement is a powerful testament to the global influence of Pope Francis and the Vatican on world politics and economics. The Pope is leading the world into globalism. No one can talk about climate change, environmental protection, or its rather broad social consequences without considering the Pope and the Vatican. This will elevate the Pope to be the moral and ethical leader of the world, which is exactly the place for which the papacy has been angling for more than half a century. But for the papacy, the climate agreement is not primarily about climate. And it's not really about the poor. It's about something far more grand, far more consequential.
It's about the universal papal control of the world. The Bible says that all the world wondered after the beast in Revelation 13.

verse 3. And we've seen glimpses of it for many years, but now we see it openly and powerfully, and we understand how it is happening. Cardinal Turkson said that the Vatican has great interest in the success of the negotiations, namely getting the world to stop using carbon power by mid-century to save the earth. Why would there be such an interest? Friends, it's because there are other aims. The Vatican wants to be the moral voice of the world. If the Pope can orchestrate something as significant as a climate agreement in Paris on the basis of her moral authority and influence, then she has certainly achieved a very important moment in her history. Her deadly wound is healed, and now all the world is under the managing influence of the papacy, at least in terms of the climate. But protecting the environment is only the beginning. Rome is getting the nations used to responding to her moral authority and thereby yielding to her preeminence in global affairs. After the Paris conference, the Jesuits in Britain jubilantly proclaimed, "We have a deal." And another page of the same website said the Jesuits add their voice to the COP21 conference. Obviously, the Jesuits were very close to the negotiations. Why were Pope Francis and the Jesuits so involved in the climate change summit? It's because the Pope sees the global agreement as his great opportunity to legitimize the Vatican as the moral guide of the New World Order. His time has come. The agreement is the first truly global achievement in the 21st century. And since the Vatican was at the core of it, with the Pope taking a leading role in guiding it into existence, the papacy stands to gain a preeminent position of global influence. Even though the Jesuits admit that there are limitations and faults in the agreement, it is nevertheless the first of its kind and will lead to others for which they are jubilant. It was clearly papal influence, negotiating, demanding, and cajoling the nations that led to the tipping point for the Paris Agreement. The environmental agreement is the first global supranational agreement of its kind. All nations that signed it must give up some of their sovereignty in doing so. That is a crucial point. They must transfer some of their power to the United Nations eventually. The controlling political power is the United Nations, which the Vatican views as inferior to herself. The Vatican is using the United Nations and the United States as its political tools in laying the foundation for its ultimate global goal, of which the climate agreement is but the foundation. A universal law linking the environment or creation to worship on the only day that Rome promotes for worship, Sunday. Keep in mind that the Pope's influential encyclical Laudato Si stresses Sunday worship as an important element in protecting the climate, even alluding to a law of Sunday rest for the environment. The Jesuit Pope is clearly now leading the New World Order, partly from behind the scenes, partly from out in front. Notice this statement from Great Controversy, page 235. Under various disguises, the Jesuits worked their way into offices of state, climbing up to be counselors of kings and shaping the policy of nations. Well, friends, the Jesuits are certainly shaping the policies of nations all over the world through the climate deal.

place the political and moral weight of the Vatican above global decision makers, insisting on a moral dimension that provided them with the political instruction and cover that they needed, and brought almost all the nations of the world into the agreement. What an achievement. For those who thought that the papal intervention in the rapprochement between the United States and Cuba was significant, the agreement on the environment was a masterstroke. And while the Vatican gloated in public after the success of the new agreement between the United States and Cuba, the gloating over the Paris Agreement, however, is muted and is quietly measured inside the Vatican. Yet the world knows that Pope Francis and the Vatican achieved a core victory and that papal stature is greatly increased. The Pope praised the agreement and urged that the nations implement it as soon as possible. But the Pope was not alone in his praise. Political leaders like President Obama, the President Hollande of France, and many others praised the agreement. But even the Pope's colleagues in arms, evangelical leaders, also praised the agreement. Worldwide, there was euphoria when the agreement was announced. This had never been done before, and it was an unprecedented achievement. And I might add that in January, about a month or more or less after the agreement was signed, several key individuals also visited the Pope in the interest of climate protection, in the interest of environmental protection. First of all was Eric Schmidt, the CEO of Alphabet, the parent company for Google. And he himself had a private audience with the Pope and gave him some money and also agreed to implement certain things that he and the Pope talked about, such as certain aspects of internet surveillance and so on. Another visitor of the Pope in January was Tim Cook, the CEO of Apple. Now, this is rare for the CEOs of major corporations to be invited to the Vatican for a private audience with the Pope. But Tim Cook also presented the Pope with a check and discussed climate and environmental change. Then Christine Lagarde, the head of the IMF, also came to Rome to visit with the Pope. She and the Pope had a private audience and discussed certain things related to climate change and the vulnerability of poor people and what to do about that. And then, of course, there was one other major voice that is unusual visitor at the Vatican, and that was Leonardo DiCaprio, the famous movie star from Hollywood who starred in certain movies like the Titanic and other things. He also came to talk to the Pope about the environmental protection. He himself has started a foundation for sustainable development and has made that part of his bread and butter issues as well. But you know, my friends, there are many other people who come and go at the Vatican as well. And I don't know about you, but friends, I can see it. We're near the end of time. My soul and your soul needs Christ's righteousness to cleanse you of all sin, so that Christ can use you to oppose this powerful and overwhelming force with the unlimited power of the Holy Spirit in the latter rain. Friends, if you have not really thought much about your salvation, perhaps this message has helped you realize that we are very near the end of time. And while we must not reform our lives from fear, we should prepare to receive the Holy Spirit in the latter rain so that we can rise and shine, as it says in Isaiah chapter 60. As Rome rises, so must God's people. And if not you, whom? And if not now, when? May God bless you and keep you as you find your way to the kingdom of heaven. Let us pray. Our Father in heaven, thank you for the message we've heard today concerning the rise of the papacy to a world-class power. Thank you that we have Jesus to stand by our side in the time

of trouble. And Father, we pray that you will send us your Holy Spirit, that we may arise and shine, as it says in Isaiah chapter 60, and that in the midst of the moral darkness of this world, the brightness of your character will be revealed in our lives. And Father, we need your protection. We need your Holy Spirit to purify us and cleanse us from all unrighteousness. May your Spirit thrive in our hearts today. In Jesus' name, amen.

Good morning. Our next presentation is entitled For Such a Time as This. And this is also our overall theme for this series that we're conducting here, For Such a Time as This. And I really look forward to this message. Before we get into it, I would like to have a word of prayer, and I invite you to pray with me. Heavenly Father, we thank you so much that we can come before you this morning. We pray for your Holy Spirit to be with us as we open your word. We pray that you will speak to us on a very personal level this morning, that you will allow your word to penetrate into our hearts and into our minds, and that you will show us why we are here and what we are to do, Lord, in your service. And we thank you that you have promised your Holy Spirit to lead us into your truth, and we claim that promise this morning in Jesus' name. Amen. Amen. A couple of months ago, in the beginning of this year, I was traveling to New Zealand, which is in a way my home country. I was born there, even though most of my family now lives in Holland. New Zealand definitely has a place in my heart. And I was traveling there because I was invited to conduct a prophecy series of meetings. And as we were traveling on the 21st of February, something happened that very next day on the 22nd of February, just before we arrived in New Zealand. As a matter of fact, while we were in the air, we arrived in Australia, and we heard about the earthquake that had happened in New Zealand just as we were traveling. Many of you will remember the news of the devastating earthquake in the city of Christchurch some months ago in New Zealand. It was really a tragic moment for the city, as many hundreds lost their lives. People lost their homes and their belongings, and everything was just devastated. And I remember arriving in the first with the first airplane after the airport had been opened up again.